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1: You call that a failure? 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
2: Here's Father Joseph and Doug Keck.
0: And welcome once again to Mother Angelica Answering the Call. I'm Doug Keck, along with Father Joseph Mary Wolfe, where we present some of the best of the phone calls that Mother took over the years on our EWTN live show on the network back in the 80s and the 90s. And today we're going to take on some topics with Mother, unable to go to church, third order question. There's one about how to pray for healing. We also get to find out about Mother's favorite Bible verse, so look for that in the second part of the show, and also Divine Providence, which she relied on greatly, wouldn't you say?
4: Yeah, definitely. The network is a testimony to that. You know, as the friars in our younger days as a community, once a week we would come to the St. Joseph Room, and Mother would give us a lesson on various things. It was always great to be able to ask her questions and get her take on things and get her insight on things. And so we're giving our listeners the opportunity to do just that.
0: Mm-hmm. It's interesting, too, because unable to go to church is the first topic. We'd have to salute our producer who picked that one out, because obviously with the COVID situation over the last year, certainly that's been a big topic for people. And the caller here really talks about the fact not only haven't they been able to go to church, but because of circumstances, they just can't bring themselves to go back to church, which I would think there's probably a lot of people who just, that they have that inertia, that ability to go and go back.
4: And what an impulse that Mother gives to this dear lady who had lost her husband to say, Jesus is waiting for you. He's thirsting for you. And I couldn't help but think of Mother Teresa saying the same thing to her community in this beautiful letter that she wrote. He longs for you. He misses you when you're not there. And if we look at it in that light, he wants you to come. That it's not just about what you're going through at this time, but Jesus wants you to be with him.
0: And even talking about the idea, don't judge God like you do people. Mm. He's waiting for you. He's looking for you. You're not one of a million. You're one. Mm-hmm. And you're the one he's waiting for, as you indicated. And that's unable to go to church. There's also a discussion here, a question about third orders and how they work. And Mother responds to that as well.
4: Yeah, this can be helpful for people, and I encourage people if there's a good group, third order group associated with a good religious community where lay people can get together usually once a month, and they'll have maybe a little study on the particular spirituality and maybe do some common work. And I think, you know, in a way, Doug, that we here at EWTN are kind of like a third order community because we work together, we have this common mission. We look to mothers, our spiritual mother, and so on. And so I think it's kind of neat.
0: Well, absolutely. And as she talks about, we're all family. Let's hear what Mother had to say.
1: We have another call. Hello?
5: Hello, Mother.
1: Where are you from?
5: I'm calling from Clearwater, Florida.
1: Wonderful. And what is your question?
5: Well, my husband passed away in November.
1: Oh, I'm sorry.
5: And I have not been able to bring myself back to church. I watch Mass on TV with the Mother of the Chapel of the Angels, and I just can't bring myself to go back to church because I get so emotional.
1: Why can't you go back to church?
5: Because I get so emotional.
1: You cry?
5: Yes, I do.
1: That's okay.
5: It's just so hard. I really want to go back very bad, but I don't know how to go. I only moved down here a couple of years ago, and my husband and I went together all the time, and now I have nobody here, and very hard.
1: Well, sweetheart, you have somebody there. See, Jesus is at your side, just like he was with these disciples. And your husband knows now that he is with God. He knows why you should go. And I make a bet he's praying for you that you do go, because now he sees the truth, you see. He sees how Jesus is in that sacrifice and Jesus is in the Eucharist. And he knows, and he's pleading for you in heaven, please let my wife go back to Mass and receive this

awesome gift. He knows. And he still loves you. He's there. He knows. And Jesus is waiting for you. Every time that church door opens, he's hoping you're coming through. And you say, oh, Mother, every Mass, every Sunday, hundreds of people go through. No, no, no. Don't judge God like you do people. To God, every one of us is an individual, as if no one else existed. Because he's God. So I can't judge God by man.

0: And every time that door opened, he hoped it's you, and your husband does too. When we die, we see God. We know ourselves like that. It doesn't take time. We know everything we did, we didn't do, and we most of all see the love of God for us. That kind of love we never knew existed because we didn't pray enough, we didn't read enough, we didn't think of God enough. And he knows your husband wants you to go back. Go ahead, make your husband happy. Most of all, go back and make Jesus happy. We have another call. Hello?
1: Hello, Mother Angelica.
0: Where are you from?
1: From Memphis, Tennessee.
0: And what is your question?
1: I'm calling concerning the secular Franciscan order, mm-hmm. and I would like very much for you to address the secular Franciscan order, and I think my appeal is that as we are called to be holy, and as each individual person may feel that they would like to live the gospel, that they feel within their own life as secular people that they would consider the vocation of the secular order,
0: right.
1: and specifically the secular Franciscan order to which I belong.
0: Mm-hmm.
1: And I would like for them to know that they could contact their parish and find out about what this life is and what we're trying to do.
0: Right. I think there are many secular third orders. You belong third order, some of you. There's Carmelite, Franciscan, Dominican. The whole essence of all the third orders is to live a holy life as a secular. It's a help. You have certain prayers you say, the Mass. There are certain things you have to do. And so it allows you to keep close to the Lord. It gives you community, which few people have today. Everybody seems to be a little isolated entity. See, that's very bad. That's why I think busloads that are coming here, and individuals, too, you're together. And you come here in this wonderful, isn't that chapel great, huh? You come here to worship your Lord and God in an atmosphere of peace and joy. It makes you family, see? That's what's wonderful about our network, is that we're family. See, we're family. We believe in life. We believe in supernatural life. We believe in our human existence life. We believe in our social life, our family life, our community life. We believe in living the gospel in all these different ways.
2: And now closing out the first half of our program is a call about a prayer for healing. And one of the things that struck me about this is Mother brings up the ideas of prayer and especially the older prayers like the litanies, right?
3: Yeah, and I thought that was a great point, that if we stay close to the Eucharist and to Our Lady, then we'll always have light to see which path we should go, what is right and what is wrong. And some of these old prayers, these traditional prayers where we can reflect on these different elements of devotion to the Sacred Heart or the Immaculate Heart or the Precious Blood are always helpful to us.
2: Right, and again, the idea of don't lose your faith while you're praying. But she also makes an interesting comment here, which we'll hear it in context when we run the clip. But be careful, wolves in sheep's clothing. Be careful of those who promise you everything in this world and nothing in the next. Get your priorities right.
3: We're not just looking to be successes in this world, right? We're looking to be successes in the next life. It's not the letters after your name, but the letter before your name, ST. We want to be saints. And so to keep that always in mind, think of that which is above, not that which is below.
2: Let's hear Mother talk about eternal healing.
0: So we have another call. Hello?
4: Hello?
0: Where are you from?
4: Buffalo, New York.
0: And what is your question?
4: I would like a prayer for my daughter,
0: mm-hmm.
4: who's got a big lump under her arm.
0: Oh.
4: And we're just frightened about it. And, sister, I've had more tragedies and problems in my life. And I just want to pray to God that this will turn out good.
0: We'll all do that, huh?
4: And also, I have a nephew that's in jail, and I want some prayers for him.
0: Okay. Let's say prayer now, all of us, huh? Lord God, we praise and bless you. We ask that you look upon this, thy daughter here, her daughter, with this lump in her arm, that it may be healed, that it be non-cancerous, Lord. We ask that whatever this boy has done that has

0: placed him in jail, that that experience will lead him to you, that that experience will let him know there's only one thing absolutely necessary, and that without you we're nothing, that no matter what we strive for or what we do, it will bring us to naught without thee. And so I ask that thy loving hand heal one spiritually and the other physically, through Our Lady's intercession and the precious blood of Jesus. Amen. When we pray, sometimes you'll get a book that has some litanies in it. They're beautiful thoughts of Our Lady, the Sacred Heart, the precious blood. I want you to remember something. Some of you get so confused. The new church, the new theology, the new mass, the old is no good, the new is all there is. There is a rule of thumb by which you can, and you are allowed by God to judge by their fruit. I mentioned this on a program on prayer because you need to pray. There's two things I want you to do. Keep close to our Lord in the Holy Eucharist. He's really and truly present. Body, blood, soul, and divinity. Stay close to His Mother. With those two loves, you will always have the light to see what is right and what is wrong. Be careful. Be careful of wolves in sheep's clothing. Be careful of those who promise you everything in this world and nothing in the next. Pray for those who have left the church and those who are called back to the church. Pray for priests and religious who are leaders and are responsible and must bring the sheep to the shepherd, the one and only shepherd, Jesus.
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3: G.K. Chesterton says that the real trouble with this world of ours is not that it is unreasonable, nor even that it is reasonable. The real trouble is that it's nearly reasonable, but not quite. Its exactitude is obvious, but its inexactitude is hidden. Only in the Christian explanation of the world do we find all the logical truths, but also all the illogical truths. Only Christianity expects the unexpected. Whenever there's something odd in Christian theology, there's something odd about the world. Christianity may be complicated, but so is the riddle of life. A key and a lock are both complex, and if a key fits the lock, you know that it's the right key.
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5: And thank you for staying with us. Mother Angelica answering the call continues with Father Joseph Mary Wolfe. I'm Doug Keck, your co-host here. And we've got a question coming up on this one, which is a great one. Person calls up and asks Mother Angelica about her favorite Bible verse. And what's interesting with this, Father, is one's kind of obvious and the other one's a little obscure. The Old Testament one, Elias, and then, of course, the other one from the New Testament. Why don't you talk about them?
6: Right, so she's talking about the story that we know of when Elijah was the only prophet who was still alive, and there were all of these prophets of Baal. And so they bring the people to make a decision. Are you going to follow Baal? Are you going to follow the true God? And so the fire is built and so on. And, you know, she said she liked it because Elijah's this tough guy. He's not going to back down, and he's going to trust in God no matter what. And they even pour water on the wood, but then the fire consumes it. You know, I remember I used to meet with mother on Sunday afternoons, and she said to me one time, laughing, she said, you know, I haven't been in a good fight for a while. And she had this little puppet. You may remember the boxing puppet of a nun. It was a nun with two boxing gloves. And if you moved it, the two boxing gloves would move. And she just, she

0: just found delight in that. But it was just this feisty nature of mother that she wanted to stand up for the Lord, right, for what's right and for what's good.
1: And the other one in the New Testament really talks about, in a sense, faith and the idea of doing what he tells you to do when our Lord challenges Peter, right, when they're fishing.
0: Mm-hmm. He got the people together. You know, that's what she said, and I couldn't help but think of the network, right? And she said one time that this is God's network. It wasn't something she could have accomplished on her own. She was the main driving force, obviously. But the Lord inspired many of us, we who are here, right, that we wanted, he asked us to help her. We felt moved to help her. And so it's really his network, even if it seems to be unusual,
1: right,
0: that he's calling us to do this work.
1: And as she said, because they did it, that's why it happened.
2: We have another call. Hello?
3: Yes, hello, Mother.
2: Where are you from?
3: From Carlock, Illinois.
2: And what is your question?
3: Yes, well, first of all, I just want to say that I think St. Paul must have been Italian, don't you, the way he expressed himself?
2: I thought that most of the apostles were Italian Jews because all they thought about was eating.
3: Anyway, Mother, what is your favorite Bible story? And God bless you. I'll hang up and listen.
2: New Testament or Old? She's gone. Well, I'll give you the Old Testament first. My favorite story is Elias. That's crony old prophet. I love that man. I can just see him before Jezebel and all her prophets, and all the Jews had gone over to Baal. He says, look, all of you, get yourself a sacrifice, a bull or whatever it is. I'll get one. And we'll put it on this altar and call down fire from heaven. Whatever God calls it down, that's the God. Isn't that great? Huh? I said, man. And so these prophets get there and they start dancing all around and they call on Baal and they cut themselves with knives. And in the middle of it, he says, hey, why don't you cry louder? Maybe he fell asleep. Oh, I love that guy. Woo. And so they cried louder, and nothing happens. And he says, hey, maybe we're on a trip. Finally, it's time for the evening sacrifice. Here comes Elias. And he puts the calf on there, cuts it in half. Now, this is a time of great drought when there's very little water. She says, get me a gallon of water. So they pour a gallon of water over there. Give me another one. They gave another gallon of water. Give me another one. So he wets the wood, the sacrifice, everything. Is he done? No. That little guy says, God, show these people you're the real God. Phew. The calf was gone. The water was licked up in the fire. That's my favorite. See, it matches my disposition. That's how I would solve a lot of problems, see. My favorite, and I read it very often, is the 21st chapter of John in the New Testament. I try to live my life by that 21st chapter. The apostles were after the resurrection, and they went fishing, kind of a normal thing to do. They didn't catch anything, which was also normal for them. They're coming in and they see someone on the shore. They don't know who it is. He said, friends, have you caught anything? Peter said, no, which was the honest thing to say. I would have said, I didn't go fishing. I went out to meditate. Peter, no, he said, no. No excuses, nothing, just plain no. So the Lord said, throw your net on starboard side, wrong side of the boat. It's dawn, and they're almost to shore. If you just throw the net out, it's going to hit sand. You know why it's my favorite part, huh? Because they did it. And they got so much fish, they didn't know what to do with it. And John said, it's the Lord. Peter put his cloak on him because he was naked.

0: runs to Jesus. And then Jesus said something for them. He said, bring in the fish you have caught. Oh. He told them when, where, how, and then he put the fish in the net. But he said, you have caught. I can testify to that. Everything here, everything on the mountain, every signal going around the world, he did. He got the signal, he got the people together, and it went around the world. And so that's my two favorite scriptures, Elias and 21st chapter of John.
1: And appropriately, we're closing our program with a question about divine providence, which is central to Mother Angelica's entire mission, isn't it, Father?
2: Yes, I think one day, please God, she's going to be the patron saint of divine providence, because you think about it, 40 years this network has been on the air through divine providence. And I think that is an ongoing miracle. And Mother Angelica just went forward with that one foot in the air, one on the ground, but with that trust, even with a queasy feeling in her stomach.
1: Right, and it's interesting because she also talks about the distinction between God's permitting will and ordaining will, that even when things happen that aren't good, we have to look at it from an eternal perspective, because we may not really see what it really means and what the impact is on our lives and those around us.
2: Tragedies happen in all of our lives, so we always have to look at it, well, what does this have to do with eternity? You know, even the most miserable life, that it's all going to be, as St. Paul says, the sufferings will seem like nothing compared with the glory that's going to be ours in eternity. So we always have to have that eternal perspective to look at whatever's going on. What does this have to do with eternity? God's in some way going to turn it to good and to glory.
1: And we can count on that, even if it's tough on our stomach. Here's Mother Angelica, Divine Providence.
0: We have another call. Hello?
3: Hello.
0: Where are you from?
3: Mother Angelica, I'm from New Berlin, Wisconsin.
0: And what is your question?
3: I have a question more to do with divine providence.
0: Okay.
3: I have a teenage daughter who's 16, and this weekend, three acquaintances of hers were killed in a car accident. Mm-hmm. And she's having a hard time understanding why God allowed this to happen. I try to explain to her that we live in a sinful world, and Satan is the reason for these things happening. And she said to me, but God is more powerful than Satan. He could have stopped it. I'm wondering if you could please help me to explain to her. No. I think she's just having a hard time understanding a loving God that would allow something like this to happen.
0: Well, I would imagine Our Lady looking at her son on the cross in such terrible condition, had she not been so united to God, would also have had a hard time. And things like that that we can't explain and are very hard, and people we love are suddenly killed, they're gone. We have a tendency to blame God. And one of the reasons our dear Lord died on that awesome cross, and Our Lady gave him to the Father for us, that's why we call her the mediatrix of all graces, the co-redemptrix, because she stood there beneath that cross. And I would imagine all the apostles had a hard time. If this is the Son of God, what's he doing there? He raised others from the dead. Can he not? He released himself. In fact, the Pharisees said that very thing. If you are the Son of God, come down and we'll believe you. We are all, many of us, victims

0: in a paper the other day, we have to do something with Mother Angelica. Well, they said the same thing about him. Your daughter has to look at him on the cross. Let's go to just a few little things here. Their suffering and their family suffering is all waiting for them in the kingdom. See, we have to keep heaven in view. It isn't lost. It isn't wasted. You and I and your daughter don't have the slightest idea what's coming. Will there be an atomic war with this new leader in Russia? Maybe our dear Lord permitted it, not ordained it. He may have permitted it because this was the best time for them. This is the time they would have had the greatest amount of merit, the greatest glory. And they have seen God face to face rather suddenly. But he is not only a just God, he is a very provident God. And since they were the victims of some accident where somebody either hit them on head on or slid or whatever it was, we must say with tears in our eyes and a broken heart, thy will be done. It's difficult. And I think we have to understand that we are finite creatures and we cannot possibly understand the mind of an infinite God. We can't. And there's where it's our opportunity to be humble and know that his loving providence does do the very wisest thing at all times.
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0: Sometimes we may be asked by those who don't pray on a regular basis, why should we pray or why do we pray? Well, I pray to get closer to God. And I always think about what my patron saint, St. Teresa of Avila, said. She said, prayer is really nothing more than a conversation with a friend. If we think about it that way, it will help us guide our conversations with God, which we should be having as often as possible.
1: This is Father Ignatius John Schweitzer. In the name of the Father, and of the Son, and of the Holy Spirit, amen. Lord, the culture of death assaults us daily. Renew our culture. Transform it into a culture of life. Bring abortion to an end. Make us people who love one another. God of all life, open our hearts to reverence human life, the infinite dignity of the human person, your very image and likeness in this world. Open our eyes to catch a glimpse of you in the human person. Lord, deliver us from evil. And we find this deliverance, this redemption, this freedom in the Lord Jesus and the abundant life he has come to give us, the abundant life that he himself is for us. In the name of the Father, and of the Son, and of the Holy Spirit, amen.
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9: 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I'm Doug Keck along with Father Joseph Mary Wolfe, who is our

0: our chaplain here at EWTN. And each week we get to bring you some of the great highlights of Mother's answering those questions from the callers over the years on her wonderful live shows, so popular in the 80s and the 90s. And today we've got several things on tap to talk about. One's going to be on free will, another one dealing with to whom much is given, much is expected. A question about the Book of Revelations, somebody asking about reversing a vasectomy, and also a stay-at-home mom has some questions. So, Father, let me ask you as we move first into this one, let's talk about free will and what Mother has to say about
1: it. Yeah, she says that there are a number of things we know are God's will, because a lot of people, we all have the question, right? What's God's will for me? Well, we know there are some things that are His will. For example, Mother brings up the commandments. We need to live the commandments. We need to follow the gospel moral way of life. So those are things we know are God's will. We can also say that the duties of our state and life, there's certain responsibilities we have, that it's God's will for us to do them well, lovingly, as best as we can. But then there are other questions that we have. Well, what about this question or that question? Mm-hmm. And that's where prayer comes in. That's where seeking the light of the Holy Spirit, asking, knocking, having that openness, Lord, what am I supposed to do? So you have this listening ear, attentive, but you're also spending some time in prayer so you can discern.
0: Right, and again, that free will, a great gift that our Lord has given us. And as Mother points out, she says, some people think you can commit all the sins you'd like and still go to heaven, and it doesn't kind of work that way just because you have free will. And she also mentions at the same time, I thought this was interesting, about predestination. There mm-hmm. is no predestination, you know. This group goes to heaven, these go to hell. We don't know about the others. It doesn't work that way. That's not how free will works.
1: Yeah, the church does not hold for what is called double predestination. Some go to hell, some go to heaven, and there's no way around that. No, the church would never hold that, that we have the free will, that we can choose good or we can choose evil. Some are predestined to higher states of life in heaven, like Our Lady, for example. But no one is predestined to hell.
0: Let's talk about to whom much is given, much is expected. And Mother talks about that there was a heresy at one time that you had to be Catholic, otherwise you didn't go to heaven. We're just kind of alluding to mm-hmm. that as well. And that's not what the church teaches. Is there confusion still on that, you think?
1: Yeah, and you know, God is really the only one who can judge accurately, right? He's the only one that knows everything that a person's been given, as Mother says, what light they received, what they responded to, what they did not respond to. And so really, He's the only one who can judge us accurately, and that's as it should be.
0: And this is what Mother has to say about both of those calls.
2: We have a call. Hello?
3: Hello?
2: Hey, where are you from?
3: New Jersey.
2: Wonderful. What's your question?
3: I've heard that God plans you life when you're in your mother's womb, and if that's true, why do we have to pray?
2: That's a good question, and it is a question. You see, God has a plan for all of us, a plan for holiness, a specific kind of holiness for each one of us. It's very, very different. Very different. And in that plan, His will, His divine will, like the commandments, you have to keep those. There's the precepts of the church. There's the teachings of the church. There's laws. And we have to keep these. But I have a will that God gave me. This is what He asks from us. But we don't always want to do it, see? So God has given us the great gift of free will, meaning I have the power to say no even to God. That's pretty much, isn't it, huh? You see, God doesn't say, here you are, here's all the grace you need, and then you're going to go through life and you're going to come out like a cookie in the oven this way. You know, if you put the oven too high, that cookie isn't going anywhere. So if you live your life the wrong way and too high, your little cookie's going to get too hot. And you're going down. Now you can't blame God for that. He had something else from you, or you said no. See, there's two things our dear Lord said. At one point,

0: Your father knows you have need of all these things. Then one time he said, ask, knock. What are we supposed to do? Both. We have to have the trust that our dear Lord knows exactly what we need, and he's going to give us that. Now, if we keep saying no to him, then I'm not going to get it. I have to ask. I have to ask for grace. I have to ask for patience. I have to ask for goodness. I have to ask that I want to go to heaven. But then I have to act like I want to go to heaven. Some people think that you can commit all the sin you want and go to heaven. That don't make sense. If you beat up your mother every day, I can tell you you're not going to heaven. And the law would punish you. Not this God's law, but human laws would say, hey, wait a minute, you can't do that. So God has given us free will. Why? Nobody wants to be forced to love. You don't want somebody forced to love you. You'd be like clones. Ugh. But see, you can't decide your own life. You can't. Every day, we humbly ask Jesus, Lord, lead me, tell me what you want, and give me the grace to do it. That's it. It's very simple. But there's no predestination. These go to heaven, these go to hell, and we don't know about these. Well, that's not God. See, that's false. God made you to know, love, and serve him. I think we can take one more call. Hello? Yoo-hoo.
1: Hello.
0: Oh, hi. Where are you from?
1: I'm from Kentucky.
0: Good. You're not far from us. What is it you want to ask?
1: I'd like to know if people of other faiths lose their souls because they do not eat the body and blood, like Jesus says in the Bible, unless you eat my body and drink my blood, you will not have everlasting life.
0: Yeah. Well, God judges you by your light. It's a beautiful passage here in St. Luke's Gospel. I probably am not going to find it. I'm going to act like a good Catholic. let's see. I got to find it, Lord. You know, you're going to humiliate me before all these millions. Oh, is this it? Yeah. Okay. Luke 12. The servant who knows what his master wants, but has not even started to carry out those wishes, will receive many strokes of the lash. This is the question you ask. These people don't know. The one who did not know, but deserves to be beaten for what he has done, will receive fewer strokes. See, there was a heresy at one time that you had to be Catholic, otherwise you didn't go to heaven. That's not what the church teaches. All people are saved by the merits of Jesus, the grace in the church. But they don't have to be Catholic. We hope they're all Catholic. But many people are different religions, no religion. They don't know. Nobody has told them about Jesus. So they're going to be judged only by what they know, what they've been told, and the graces they have, you see. You know, our dear Lord said there are other people that we must save. They'll enter the kingdom. And so we want everybody, Jesus and the church wants everybody to go to heaven. And you will be judged, and I will be judged like this little boy. I don't know what God has destined him to be. Maybe he's going to be a pope one day. Who knows? I don't know, but my judgment will be very different than his. Why? Because I will be judged by the graces I have, by everything he's given me to share with you. I'll be judged like this little guy here. When a man has had great deal given him on trust, even more will be expected. That's for priests and religious. Bishops, cardinals, popes, everybody who's given more than they need so they can share with you. They're going to have a terrible responsibility, see? You have to understand God is going to judge you according to your light, your knowledge, and whether anybody has even told you. But I can only say,

0: To whom is given a great deal is expected. But if you don't have a great deal and you don't know, God will judge you by what you are and who you are.
1: And now we move on to an interesting question, Father, about the book of Revelation, where a person asks Mother about it, and they're part of a Bible study, and even she mm-hmm. indicates it's tough going.
2: It is. And we know there's a lot of strange groups that have sprung up, you know, interpreting the book of Revelation in very strange ways. But I love Scott Hahn's insights, Pope Benedict's insights, that really this teaches us a lot about the liturgy, about you have people dressed in white, you have incense, you have prayers that are being offered. In fact, a number of the texts for our liturgy, especially our divine office, come from the book of Revelation, these hymns of praise and glory. And who is the central figure in the book of Revelation? It's the Lamb, who was slain, but is risen and victorious.
1: And I think about that in the John Paul II Eucharistic Center, that beautiful Lamb mm-hmm. at the center of everything there, if anybody hasn't gone there to see that yet. And also with the book of Revelation, as you indicated, so much confusion, but they really have a Catholic perspective. But you need to take it, as Mother says in her response coming up, in light of all the other teachings of the Church and the readings of Scripture.
2: Yeah, you have to see the Scripture as a whole. And think about the fact that the Bible begins with a marriage, if you will, Adam and Eve, and it concludes with a marriage, the marriage supper of the Lamb. And that's what we're invited to at every Mass. Behold the Lamb of God. Blessed are those called to the supper of the Lamb.
1: The book of Revelation, Mother Angelica.
0: Now we have another call. Hello?
3: Hello.
0: Where are you from?
3: I'm from Sheboygan, Wisconsin.
0: And what is your question?
3: We had been studying on the book of Revelations. Mm. Is there any way that you might have some articles on the book of Revelations connecting with, I believe it's connected with the book of Matthew, Mark, Luke, and John, and the Old Testament?
0: In the beginning, which is the book of Genesis, it gives us a sample of what it was before sin. From then on, it tells us what our poor human nature is capable of doing on every level. And then we begin to get Matthew, Mark, Luke, and John, and the epistles, the Acts of the Apostles, and then Book of Revelations. The Book of Revelations is a symbolic book, very difficult to comprehend. The best book to read about heaven, martyrdom, being faithful. Those first chapters scare you to death. I would get, if I were you, the Navarra Bible. And they have one special book all by itself on the book of Revelations. Not only does it have the book itself, but it has the commentary. A good, solid Catholic commentary.
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6: Democratic Congresswoman Yasemin Ansari from Arizona has introduced radical legislation that should make Americans recoil. H.R. 8158, known as the Reproductive Health Care Leave Act, would require employers to provide up to 12 days of paid leave per year for workers to have abortions. The legislation has 28 Democratic co-sponsors, though it's not expected to succeed. Attempts like this play to the base of the pro-abortion lobby and clearly signal their intentions. The abortion industry and their supporters in Congress want to force taxpayers and employers to subsidize the killing of innocent children in the womb.
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1: And thank you so much for staying with us as Mother Angelica answering the call continues, part two. Doug Kecht here with Father Joseph Mary Wolfe, our chaplain. And here's a very interesting question that kind of put Mother on the spot a little mm-hmm. bit about vasectomies, of all things.
2: Right. And this couple had decided they were away from the church. She was

0: was no longer practicing. He wasn't a Catholic. But they came into the church, embraced the faith, and they said, you know what, let's reverse this vasectomy. And they were pregnant with another child, so another beautiful gift from God. And, you know, Mother says something interesting at the end, how their community was known for being effective in praying for infertile couples. And I know there are a couple at the network where that was the case, where they conceived after the sisters began to pray. And a number of people that I met, they had come, asked Mother and the sisters to pray for them, and now they have children.
1: Absolutely. I know one person right off the top of my head where that happened for them, and they had twins. And, you know, also what I thought was interesting here, because the person in their story talk about one of the reasons why they decided to have a vasectomy and not hope to come back, but they mother talks about the quality of life. Some people are perfect in every way, but they sin more and more every day. Is that really quality of life?
0: Right. Is quality of life what we can do economically, you know, sort of thing? No, that's not what measures our life. Our life is measured by love. And so this woman had a severely disabled child, their second child. And yet often when you see that, it just enhances the spiritual life of the whole family and the love of that family.
1: Absolutely. Let's hear what Mother had to say.
2: We have another call. Hello?
3: Hi, Mother.
2: Hi, where are you from?
3: I'm from Massachusetts.
2: And what is your question?
3: Actually, I had a comment. You talked about faith and trust, and I just wanted to tell you quickly about what's happened in our family.
2: Good.
3: In end of 1994, after having four children, and my second child is severely disabled, my husband and I decided it would be a good idea to have a vasectomy because we thought our plate was full. And my husband was a non-Catholic, and I was a non-practicing Catholic in 96. I went back to the church by the grace of God, and my husband converted. And by watching your show this last year, and by the grace of God and the Holy Spirit and Padre Pio, my husband just had his vasectomy reversed. And we did this only to tell God that we were very sorry for what we did, for offending him. We didn't realize how evil it was. So the doctor picked the date, and the date just happened to be the Feast of the Ascension this past month. And we offered it back up to God. We couldn't have picked a better date to say, God, we're very sorry. You are the author of life. And I'm pregnant. I'm going to be with my fifth child.
2: What?
3: And even though we have great joy in our house, we're related. We'll be married 10 years next month. We feel like we're on our honeymoon. There is not much support because of our decision. We have a lot of people very upset with us for what we've done. And I just want people to know that when you have faith and trust in God, it's not always going to be easy. There's going to be some crosses to go with it. Just like the saints, the apostles, and everybody else. If you could just say a prayer, because we don't know what's wrong with our second child, and we really are putting a lot of trust in God that this child will be healthy, or else let God heal the one that we've got that's already disabled, one or the other, I don't care which.
2: Well, thank you, Jesus. Well, we're going to say a prayer for you, and you can trust the Lord. You already have a miracle. That's what's so awesome. You already have a miracle. Where there is life, there is God. There is God. And that's what you have to. You know, what is quality of life? Some people are perfect in every way, but they sin more and more every day. Is that quality of life? No. Quality of life for those that are crippled and handicapped. And they're the ones that have real quality of life. Because they don't sin. They don't sin. They're always with God. And nobody will know until the kingdom, when they're all perfect, that what their handicaps did to save the world. And so I congratulate you. You just hang in there, and our sisters will pray for you. That seems to be our community's special gift from God. We're all celibates, but we're great in praying that you have a baby. I know this woman came to me one day and she said, they're married 11 years. And they wanted a baby and so forth. I thought, hey, wait a minute, we'll pray for you. And we did, and she had twins.

0: And they were all, they were wonderful. They've had, I think, 6 children now. And I don't know why God gave us that particular gift, but I think it's wonderful, wonderful. And we all have to know, my friends, that we are here for a short time, a very short time. I was thinking the other day, you know, I'm 75. You see, that old guy was here last week. He was 85. And he proposed, you know, and he said, will you marry me? And I said, uh-uh. I said, I'm already married. And he looked at me, he said, oh, too bad. But see, when I got back upstairs, I realized that in 10 short years, I will be 85. And I thought, awesome. And I said, Lord, let me move as much as I can move, make as much problems for other people that I can make. And let me be a thorn in everybody's side as long as they know Jesus. They're repentant. Go to confession. Come back to Jesus. Come back to the church. Come back to the Lord.
1: And wrapping up this edition of Mother Angelica Answering the Call, we have a question, Father, from someone talking about being a stay-at-home mom.
2: Yes, and she has a job, and she just really wants to be home with her children. And she's asking Mother about that. She decided, I'm not going to work today. But I think Mother really had a good insight here. She says, she's asking the question, why are your finances tight? You know, that really, and this is something I'd never, ever heard before, that if your credit card is building up, you're actually stealing because you're going ahead of yourself and what God's providing for you.
1: Right, in a sense of living within your means and also mm-hmm. prepping ahead of time to say, if you want to do these things, you have to prepare your lifestyle.
2: Right.
1: She says, I'll make a bet you're going to be in trouble if you only buy what you want. You got to buy what you need, and if you can't buy it and can't pay for it, then you really don't need it. Again, I guess a little bit of that divine providence Mother would talk about.
2: Yes, and learning to live that simple lifestyle that we're called, you know, that it's very easy to spend money, right? But when we live within our means, then you're more responsible. And what a lesson that is, too. If we live within our means, then maybe she can be at home with her children all the time, which would be the better thing.
1: Right, and the priorities become maybe that much more apparent. Let's see what Mother actually had to say.
0: We have a call. Hello?
3: Hello.
0: Where are you from?

0: Oh, hello, Mother. I'm from Michigan.
1: And what is your question?
0: Well, my question is this, and I'm going to stick to what I wrote so I don't get too far off of what I need your opinion. This morning I woke up, I began a brand new job yesterday, and I have a 1 and a 2-year-old. I woke up feeling like there is no way I can go to this place. I want to be at home with my kids, and so I stayed at home today, and I played with them, and I stopped at nap time, and I said, Lord, I'm a sinner, but can't you please tell me, won't you help me make this decision? Do I fulfill an obligation I made to these people to keep this job and to help my husband with income because we're on a very tight budget? Or do I stay at home, be the stay-at-home mommy that I feel fulfilled to do, and take what lumps I take in the financial world? And I would like your opinion regarding that.
1: You know, when we make decisions, we have to judge beforehand. Is what I'm deciding for the glory of God or for my glory? Is what I'm deciding for the good of my family or only my good? Is the decision I'm thinking of going to harm my neighborhood? Will it cause scandal? Will I be totally selfish in this? If it's God's will, it has to have good fruit. If it's going to cause heartache, arguments, you have to put it aside and say, Lord, you tell me what to do. You see, God will tell us. He's our Father. He's our brother. He's everything to us. He's everything to us. He wants to be everything to us. We always have to judge any decision we want. See, that's why we're in the predicament we are. And a simple thing like credit cards. Credit cards? What's that got to do with God? Well, if you keep buying and you don't have the money, it has a lot to do with God. It's a form of stealing. Oh, you say, really? Yeah, if you run up your credit card to, say, $20,000, and you make $18,000 a year, you got the hint. Well, you better get it ahead of time. You see, because we don't see. A lot of people will buy and buy and buy, and they say, well, I'll just go bankrupt. Oh, what about the poor guy you owe all that money to? And then you start all over again. You get another credit card. Then you buy and buy and buy and buy. The will of God and the goodness of God goes in every part of our lives, every part of our decisions, even the credit card. That's how we know God's will. You see, do I need it? Is it because I need it or I want it? I bet you wouldn't buy 1/10 of what you buy if you judged by that term. Do I need it, or is it because I want it? Well, I'll make a bet you're going to be in trouble if you only buy what you want. You got to buy what you need. And if you can't buy it and can't pay for it, then you don't need it. You say, oh, yeah, well, I like to have it. That's the point, my friend. You see, you got the point. You don't need it.
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0: Pope Francis tells us, becoming a priest or a man or woman religious is not primarily our own decision. 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
1: 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And this is one of those virtues that I'd like to speak about.

0: makes me very uncomfortable. Humility. I'm not good at it at all, but it's a quality of our Lord Jesus Christ. He says, learn of me because I am meek and humble of heart. 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One day, Mother Teresa asked me how I was doing. I said, well, I wasn't humbled, but I was humiliated. And she said, cheer up. Humiliation could be a road to humility. So if things happen to you that are embarrassing, humiliating, annoying, try to let them be a road to that very precious and elusive virtue called humility.
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4: 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This 50-part series was recorded on phonograph records in the 1960s, and the sound quality is sometimes compromised. But the Word of God, spoken by Archbishop Sheen, is solid and timeless. Here now is Archbishop Fulton Sheen.
5: Peace be to you. In this lesson, we are going to give you hell. I mean the subject of hell. Few today believe in either the devil or in hell. Why do they not believe in the devil when there are so many devilish things about? The communists have tried to convince us that there is no God. Actually, they have not convinced us of that. But they have convinced us that there is a devil. We cannot explain all the evil in the world today. If we are going to deny the evil one? And that was the kind of question that Trench proposed in a very interesting little poem. Men don't believe in a devil now as their fathers used to do. They've forced the door of the broadest creed to let His Majesty through. There isn't a print of His cloven foot or a fiery dart from His bow to be found in earth or air today, for the world has voted so. But who is mixing the fatal draught that palsies heart and brain and loads the earth of each passing year with 10,000 slain? Who blights the bloom of the land today with the fiery breath of hell? If the devil isn't and never was, won't somebody rise and tell? Who dogs the steps of the toiling saint and digs the pit for his feet? Who sows the tares in the field of time wherever God sows his wheat? The devil is voted not to be, and of course the thing is true. But who is doing the kind of work the devil alone should do? We are told he does not go about as a roaring lion now. But whom shall we hold responsible for the everlasting row to be heard in home, in church and state, to the earth's remotest bound, if the devil, by a unanimous vote, is nowhere to be found? Won't somebody step to the front forthwith and make his bow and show how the frauds and the crimes

the day spring up? For surely we want to know. The devil was fairly voted out, and of course the devil is gone. But simple people would like to know who carries his business on. And just as they deny the devil, naturally, they deny hell. Because they deny the justice of God, because they deny the existence of guilt and of sin. The basic reason why so many moderns disbelieve in hell is because they disbelieve in freedom and responsibility. The existence of hell is one of the strongest arguments in the world for the reality of freedom. God allows us free choice, and he allows us to have our choice through eternity. To disbelieve in hell is to assert that the consequences of good and bad acts are not indifferent. It does make a tremendous amount of difference whether you eat TNT or drink tea. And it makes a greater difference if your soul drinks virtue or vice. It is just as difficult to make a free nation without judges and prisons as it is to make a free world without judgment and hell. No state constitution could exist for 6 months on the basis of that liberal Christianity which denies that Christ meant what he said when he said, "Depart from me, ye cursed, into everlasting fire, which was prepared for the devil and his angels." Have you ever noticed that saints fear hell but never deny it? And that great sinners deny hell, but they do not fear it, at least for the moment. The devil is never so strong is when he gets a man to deny there is a devil. The modern man who's not living according to his conscience wants a religion without a cross, a Christ without a Calvary, a kingdom without justice, and in his church, a soft dean who never mentions hell to ears polite. And that is modern Christianity. Why is it that we will praise men for making decisions as to whether they will invest in this farm or in that industry, and at the same time refuse to give them credit to decide whether they will go to heaven or hell for all eternity? Just suppose there was no heavenly judge. Suppose there was no heavenly ledger which recorded our deeds and our sins. Suppose we had no conscience to divulge right and wrong, and no memory to record our crimes and our sins. And suppose there were no formal sentence of a judge. Would there not be still left within us something pointing to a destiny according to the way we lived? I mean our passions, dreads, melancholies, fears. Here is a secret world which burns inside. It comes out in curious ways. Why is there so much mental distress if there's not already a hell within people? Seeds that are buried seek light. Trees in a dense forest mount to absorb the light. Shells in sea creep to the shore. A piece of glass in a body works its way out. Murder returns to the scene of his crime, for murder will out. All these unholy deeds are poured out to a psychoanalyst, and along with them all the woes and worries and wounds that are troubling them on the inside. If the stomach cannot keep poisoned food in it, shall not the poisoned mind vomit the filth that is already in it? And thus, even though they deny God and judgment, they are attesting to it
by the effects of their own lives. Their burdened conscience cannot escape reaping a judgment on its own excesses and torturing itself with its own inner hell. Those who have denied the fruit of love see, as it were, the children at window panes, looking in, denied wombs and bosoms. And then there is all of the distractions and worries and nights and fears of those who are conscious of their own sin. For as a poet has put it, even an atheist is half afraid in the dark. All those in this world who are in the state of grace have within themselves the seed of glory. And so those who are in the state of mortal sin, even though they deny God, have within themselves the seed of hell. Hell begins here. So does heaven. But heaven does not end here. Neither does hell. You need only read modern literature to see how hell has moved on the inside as people have denied it on the outside. It has become even more real than it was before. Our blessed Lord spoke 15 times of hell. 11 times he mentioned eternal fire. 30 times in the New Testament, eternal fire is mentioned. There's no doubt about what our blessed Lord said. For example, fear ye not them that kill the body, and are not able to kill the soul, but rather fear him that can destroy body and soul into hell. And again our Lord said, woe to you scribes, Pharisees, hypocrites, you serpents, generations of vipers, how will you flee the wrath of hell? Our blessed Lord often described it as the place where the worm dieth not and the fire is not extinguished. Ordinarily in this earth, a worm feeds on a decaying body and then dies. On this earth, fire consumes fuel and dies. But our Lord is here speaking of the worm that never dies and the fire that never goes out. That worm that never dies is the memory of the past, which is always gnawing the conscience of the impenitent. Our Lord therefore implied two kinds and two elements of destruction. The internal corruption, the worm, and the external consuming force, which is the fire. Maybe these fires are lighted already in this life by that gnawing conscience for having rejected God's love. As the poet Yeats put it, whatever flames upon the night, my own resinous heart has fed. And how true that is, as each one is locked in his own uniqueness.

and Shelley, who knew well this inner hell, described it, and conscience, that undying serpent, calls her venomous brood to their nocturnal task. The worm that dieth not. Well, we may ask, why should God not warn us? What good would another warning do? That was what the rich man asked. Remember in the parable of the rich man and the poor beggar Lazarus? He asked that someone go back to tell his brothers about how much he was suffering in hell. Now suppose God had granted the request and sent Lazarus back to his five brothers and they recognized him. Do you think that would change them? They would probably demand proof that he had really lived and died and visited the region of the departing soul. The point is that judgment and hell are things of faith, not of sight. If the risen Christ is no proof to the senses, much less can our anyone risen from the dead be a convincing witness and warning to us. If the resurrection of Christ would not convince those who saw it, the resurrection of a dead man who came from hell will not. If a messenger came back from the rich man, the brothers would probably have tried to kill him, just as the Pharisees tried to kill the Lazarus that our blessed Lord rose from the dead. Well, why do souls go then to hell? They go to hell simply because they refuse to love. That's the only reason. A young man loves a young woman, he gives her gifts, he is faithful to her, generous and kind. She is disloyal, takes gifts, is traitorous, and after being deceived 1,000 times, he still continues to love her, but eventually there comes a moment when he will say, "All right, I'm through now. Love is finished." And so too God, the Hound of Heaven, pursues us all during life, inviting us to his kingdom, bidding us sit down at the banquet of the Eucharist, fortifying us with his grace and the sacraments. And we reject, we betray, we are disloyal, we refuse to love, and eventually, when death comes, then our life is sealed, and that kind of love does not come back. Love is eternal, therefore, and so is hell. What is the one thing that love cannot forgive, can never forgive? It is hate. What is the one thing that life can never forgive? It is death. Why? Because death would mean its destruction. What is the one thing that truth can never forgive? Error. And the refusal to love is eternal. Well, what is the punishment like? Well, the punishment is twofold, because there's a double character to sin. Whenever we commit a serious sin, there is, first of all, a turning away from God. Secondly, there is a turning to creature. Take, for example, alcoholism. Obviously, a turning away from God, repudiation of the reason that he has given to us. And thirdly, or secondly, rather, there is the turning to creatures, namely to alcohol. It is fitting, therefore, that there be a double punishment, a punishment corresponding to turning away from God, which is the pain of loss, which is the most terrible of all pains, because that is the loss of God himself. And then there is the pain of sense. We are punished by the very creatures which we abused. Now take, for example, that pain of loss. The soul on this life, enduring it, refuses to love God and no longer responds to his love, just as a magnet cannot have any influence on wood. It never thought of God,

It rejected all of his mercies. But when death comes, the soul cannot do without God any longer. It's thrown back on its need of God. But God is not there. It is just as if one had been playing blind man's buff, and he takes off the handkerchief and discovers that he's gone blind. The godless universe it has made persists. And the soul knows that it cannot be happy without life and truth and love, and yet it has eternally rejected those. And that is the pain of loss. That is hell. Now take the pain of sense. An alcoholic abuses alcohol, and if alcohol were endowed with consciousness, it would say to the drunken man, I was made by God to be used rationally and with sobriety. You have abused me. I therefore will turn against you. Then there comes the slavery, the excesses, and also the hangover, which are punishments, as it were, that came from alcohol itself. Hence there will be different kinds of punishment in hell. The fiercer the grip pleasures had on a soul in this life, the more fiercely were the fires of torment in eternity. Here are three brief and quick ways of describing hell from our own human experiences. First, hell is the hatred of things you love. A sailor lost on a raft at sea loves water. He was made for it, and water was made for him. He knows that he ought not to drink the water from the sea, but he does. Now, in like manner, the soul was made to live on the love of God. But if a soul perverts that love by salting it with sin, then as the sailor hates the very water he drinks, so the soul hates the perverted love it seeks. Just as the sailor becomes mad because he wants water and cannot do without it, so too the soul in hell wants love, and yet that love has been refused and salted with rejection. The wicked do not want hell because they enjoy its torments. They want hell because they do not want God. Hell is eternal suicide for hating love. A second fact is this. Hell is the mind eternally mad at itself for wounding love. How often during life you said, I hate myself for doing that. And you hated yourself most when you hurt someone that you loved. Now the souls in hell hate themselves most for wounding perfect love. Just as you hurt someone whom you love. They can never forgive themselves for that. Hence, their hell is eternal. Eternal, self-imposed unforgiveness. It is not that God would not forgive them, it is rather that they will not forgive themselves. And finally, hell is submission to love under justice. We are free in this world. We can be no more forced to love God than we can be forced to love classical music or antiques. Now it happens in this life very often that souls fall out of love. Many a wife is tied to a drunkard or a worthless husband until death do them part. They do not freely love one another. But they are forced, in virtue of the justice of their contract, to love one another until death do them part. And to be forced to love anyone is hell. The lost souls could have loved God freely, but they chose to rebel against that love, and in doing so they came under divine justice, as the criminal falls from the love of country to its justice.
Justice forces the souls in hell as it

0: were to love God, that is, to submit to his divine order. But to be forced to love is the negation of love. That is hell. Do not think that if a soul went to heaven, it would be happy. You picked up a newspaper, spoke to a friend, they were talking about logarithms and algebra. That would be a hell for you. Well, suppose you hated perfect life and truth and love, which is God and his revelation in Christ our Lord, and you were forced to live with perfect life and truth and love. Why, that would be a hell for you, a greater hell than the one you had. Do not think that God is angry because he sentences us to hell. Remember this. The sun which shines on wax softens it. The sun which shines on mud hardens it. There is no difference in the sun, but only in that upon which it shines. So too, the love of God, shining on a soul that loves him, turns to heaven. And the love of God, shining on a soul that hates him, turns to hell. Hell is a place where there is no love. Could anything be worse? God love you.
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0: Coming up, Father Bede McGregor helps you understand the reasoning behind Catholic beliefs, practices, and the sacraments. 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
1: This is a Digital Moment with Sandra McDevitt. Did you know a Catholic priest invented the first practical bulletproof vest? Father Casimir Zeglin had read about a man's life being saved when a silk handkerchief stopped a bullet. After the assassination of Chicago's mayor in 1893, Father Zeglin developed a method of silk weaving where a 4-ply, 1/8-inch thick vest stopped the low-velocity bullets used at that time. The Secret Service agent, who took a shotgun blast to the chest and lived during the April 2026 assassination attempt, wore a bulletproof vest made of Kevlar, a synthetic high-strength fabric, rather than steel plates that brought us to today's life-saving vests. I'm Sandra McDevitt for EWTN Radio.
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3: You don't discipline now, the world will later. Mm-hmm. It's that simple. 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The world doesn't love them. Mm-hmm. The world can hurt them pretty bad. The world's inconsistent and erratic. This is not a farm in 1880 anymore, Doug. Mm-hmm. In those days, you could have just been a pretty sloppy parent, but the culture was kind of in a certain uniformity, mm-hmm. and you didn't have to contend with technology and smartphones and everything else. 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

Very welcome back to our series, The Door of Faith, which is part of our celebration of the Year of Faith. You really are very welcome. I'm Father Bede McGregor, Dominican, from the Dominican community, St. Malachy's, here in Dundalk, in County Louth, in the east coast of Ireland. Now, in our last reflection, we talked about the Holy Spirit, and of course, it's a wonderful theme, the Holy Spirit.

Spirit in our lives, the indwelling of the Holy Spirit, and the role the Holy Spirit plays in the life of our faith and our church. But today I want to reflect on the next article of our creed, the Apostles' Creed. I believe in the Catholic Church, the communion of saints. You know, I think the greatest grace and the greatest privilege any human being can have is to be a member of the Catholic Church. Isn't that an extraordinary statement? Why do I say it? How do I back it up? Well, the Church is not a thing. The Church is a person. The Church is the person of the risen Christ living in us and through us and with us. And it seems to me that there is no greater privilege than to live in intimate, personal relationship with our Blessed Lord. Our Lord and the Church are one. Christ is the head, and we are the body. Christ is the groom, and we are the bride. Christ is the vine, and we are the branches. This is the great theme of the Gospel, and it's certainly the great theme of St. Paul's letters. He is the doctor of the mystical body, our union with Christ and our life in Christ. So it seems to me there cannot be a greater grace or a greater privilege than to be a member of the Catholic Church. That's what we believe. I believe in the Holy Catholic Church. Let me just quote some of the Universal Catechism, which we are celebrating the 20th anniversary of this year. For instance, the Catechism says, Christ and his Church together make up the whole Christ, as head and body of one person. St. Augustine writes, let us rejoice then and give thanks that we have become not only Christians, but Christ himself. Do you understand and grasp, brethren, God's grace toward us? Marvel and rejoice, we have become Christ. For if he is the head and we are the members, he and we together are the whole man. But what does head and members mean? Christ and the Church are one. Of course, St. Thomas Aquinas, the great Dominican theologian, says, head and members form, as it were, one and same mystical person. You remember the story of Joan of Arc, as quoted in the Catechism in paragraph 795. When she was questioned about her faith. And she says, about Jesus Christ and the Church, I simply know they are just one thing and we shouldn't complicate the matter. So that is the fundamental reason why we love the Church, why we find it such a privilege to be members of the Church, because all that is saying is that we are members of Christ. It's in and through his body that we are on terms of tremendous intimacy with Christ. That is what it means to believe in the Church. So, let's try to unpack that a little bit, the relationship between Christ and the Church. Take, for instance, baptism. We're baptized into the body of Christ. Baptized into his very life. And in and through Christ, we live the life of the Trinity. So baptism is Christocentric, centered on Christ, the beginning of our life in Christ.
Confirmation is

that deepening of our life in Christ, the strengthening of it. Then we have, of course, the Eucharist. The Church gives us Christ himself. It's an extraordinary truth, that God himself in his sacred humanity is given to us as our friend, as our sustenance, as our life in the Eucharist. This is what the Church does. Then we have, of course, the sacrament of reconciliation, that sacrament of infinite affirmation of the human person, where God tells us, you're important to me, no matter what you may have done, no matter what you may think of yourself. You are mine, and I love you. And of course, I forgive your sins. In other words, the sacrament of reconciliation also introduces us into this intimacy of life in Christ. Then, of course, we have the sacrament of the anointing of the sick. And again, the Church brings Christ into our sicknesses, our ill health, our psychological difficulties in ill health. The anointing of the sick, where Christ himself comes to us, the risen Lord. Then we have the two great sacraments of ministry, marriage. And our Lord is at the heart of marriage. So the Church witnesses to this presence of Christ in the love between a man and a woman, that the man and woman became ministers of grace to each other. They are the ministers of this sacrament, but it's within the Church that their marriage really takes on this depth dimension, this infinite dimension, where their love for each other becomes what God planned for all eternity. We have, of course, then the sacrament of the ordination of the priest, where Christ gives us someone to act in his behalf. The priest acts in persona Christi, in the person of Christ. He acts as a sacrament of Christ, as head of the Church. So we see how in the life of the Church, for instance, in the sacraments, how the Church is so tied up with the mystery of Christ. That is why we love the Church. That is why the Church is so important in our lives. Why the Church? Because in the Church, we really and truly meet the real Christ, the risen Lord, and in him and through him, we meet the Father and the Holy Spirit. So just some little things to say. First of all, the Church is not a democracy. It's not a human invention. It is of divine origin and invested with divine authority. It is a sacrament or sign of the presence of Christ, who is God, present to us and in us and with us and for us. You know, it's a tremendous truth, but it's important to see that it's not a purely human institution, a purely human structure. Let me just quote another little piece here. The Church is not something man makes after he is saved, but something God makes to save man. We are not first saved as individuals and then form a church. We are saved by getting aboard the one ark of salvation. Noah's ark was a favorite image of the Church fathers. So the Church comes first. It is the Church that leads us to Christ and gives us Christ. Now, there are many groups, even of Christians, who try to substitute something else for the divine authority of the Church. I remember going to a lecture by a recent convert to the Church. It was a marvelous lecture. But in the course of the lecture, he said the three major difficulties he had before he entered the Catholic Church were, first,
the real presence of Christ in the Eucharist.

He couldn't get his head or his heart around the mystery of the Eucharist. Secondly, he couldn't get his head or his heart around the mystery of Mary and the attention that the Catholic Church gives to Mary. And thirdly, he said, the third big difficulty he had was with the arrogance of the claim to infallibility. The claim to infallibility that the Church, the Catholic Church, claims by divine authority. But when he became eventually, through a long process, when he eventually entered the Church, he said the three graces that he most appreciated by the Church was first, the real presence of Christ in the Eucharist, the difference the Eucharist made to his life. Secondly, to have discovered Mary as his mother, given to him by Christ from the cross, behold your mother, and the whole Marian dimension of the Church and of his faith. It was a tremendous joy for him when he finally entered the Church. And then the grace of infallibility. He said, how could we have lived without the grace of infallibility? You know, some people have tried to substitute other things for infallibility of the Church, its teaching authority, for instance, the Bible, or reason. This is rationalism. All kinds of authorities except the divine authority that God himself gives to the Church. Let me again read a little bit that I'm paraphrasing from the Scriptures and from the Catechism of the Catholic Church. First of all, St. Augustine, he writes, I would not believe the authority of the Scriptures except for the authority of the Catholic Church. It is unreasonable to believe, as many Protestants do, that the Bible is infallible, but the Church is not. Why would God leave us an infallible book in the hands of fallible teachers and interpreters? That would destroy the whole purpose of an infallible book, to give us certainty about the things God knew we needed to know. It is also an historical fact that the Church canonized the Bible to find which books belong to it. If the Church is merely fallible, how can we be sure what this infallible book is? It is the Church that gives us the Bible. It is the Church that defined what books were divinely inspired or not. It was the Church, the apostles and the evangelists who wrote the Scriptures. The Church came into existence first. The Bible belongs to the Church, is the fruit of the Church, is the great gift that God has given to the Church, the great gift that the Holy Spirit has given to the Church. But it is the Church that gives us the Scriptures and guides us infallibly in the interpretation of the Scriptures. The Bible itself calls the Church, not the Bible, the pillar and the bulwark of truth, which you find in 1 Timothy. Scripture never teaches the Protestant principle of sola scriptura, Scripture alone. Thus, sola scriptura contradicts itself. I'm just saying that because so many people try to replace the gift of certitude that we have in the teaching, the authoritative teaching of the Church, the Catholic Church, with all kinds of other things, some extremely good, as the case of the Bible. And that is one of the great graces of our Christian brothers and sisters, that they do have the Word of God and they live it and it's precious to them. And they have taught us a great deal of how we should reverence the Scriptures more. But the bottom line is, it is the Church, the body of Christ, that has been invested by with divine authority to give us Christ and to give us the words of Christ and the mysteries of Christ, to celebrate the mysteries of Christ. So let's move on to another point, and this is a very important one. The Church

according to the Second Vatican Council, is by its very nature missionary. This is a tremendous theme, the missionary nature of the Catholic Church. We are all baptized not only into the life of Christ, but into the mission of Jesus. He works in and through us as members of his body. In other words, the church, the whole church, you and me, all the baptized, Christ himself works in and through us in the power of the Holy Spirit. It's very important to see our role in the mission of Christ. We continue here on earth. In all our weakness and sinfulness, Christ uses us. You remember how he used all the apostles, poor old Peter, all the gaffes he made in his life, the mess he made during the Passion. Denied our Lord, disowned him completely, under oath. And what does our Lord do? He chooses Peter as the rock upon which he builds his church. Same with all the apostles, really. They all deserted. And down through the history of the church, we have the same problem. Why does God call such weak and humanly deficient men and women to continue his mission on earth, the totality of his mission? So we see it in the parents, for instance. The domestic church, which is the family, the parents, every parent is, first of all, a missionary. He passes on the Catholic faith to the children. And it would be a terrible dereliction of parenthood to deprive one's own children of the good news of the gospel and the presence of Christ in their lives. So every married person who had children, parents, they're missionaries, and their most important mission, the mission of bringing Christ into the heart of their children's lives. Or you get teachers in a school. Their fundamental role is to not just educate children to be good citizens of society, but to educate children, first of all, to be good citizens, but much more importantly, to be members of the church, to introduce them to Christ, to deepen their faith, to prepare them for eternity. And the same with workers, with their colleagues and so on. We all are called to participate in Christ's presence and mission here on earth. There are thousands upon thousands of ways of contact with other people and of bringing Christ to other people. You know, we have the Synod on the New Evangelization, and it's very good to read through the interventions of so many of our bishops. Well, there was one by Archbishop Costello of Perth that struck me as being very simple, but really to the point. He said, "The fundamental task of the Church at all times is to return Christ to the heart of the Church, and the Church to Christ." Now, of course, what he's saying is that we should become aware of Christ at the centre of the Church and our relationship with him. That's a fact, but we're not always aware of it, and we don't always operate out of that truth. So the new evangelization is, like all evangelization, it's basically to put Christ at the centre of our lives. Now, one of the things that we should say about evangelization is that basically it's very simple. It means to facilitate a meeting between Christ and another person. Whatever form of evangelization, in any context, in any culture or language, when you boil it all down and strip everything else away, evangelization means introducing Jesus to another person. And the new evangelization simply means that we have to use new methods of doing that, new ways of meeting people,

new ways of introducing Jesus to others. That's what evangelization is. And the church exists for no other purpose except to give the word Christ, to evangelize. That's the raison d'etre, the deepest reason for the existence of the church, to evangelize. Now, the next point is, one of the big difficulties about the church is the sin of the that we find in the church, in the members of the church. And we have a whole history of darkness in the church. And there's no point in pretending that there isn't a dark history. Because of the reality of original sin, we are all wounded by it. We are all sinners. And that shows up in the members of the church. So we have a whole history which our secular and anti-Catholic media are so delighted to remind us of all the time. All these old chestnuts, the Inquisition and all kinds of things. And today, of course, they're having a field day with the child abuse by a tiny minority of priests and cover up by some bishops. All these scandals, and they are real and they are deep and they're very hurtful to hear and to see and to listen to. So that's a big problem. Many people despise the church because of the sin of its members. But it's very important for us to realize that there is a history of grace as well. Where sin abounds, grace doth all the more abound. And this is magnificent. And that grace will have the last word. And we have the communion of saints, a whole cloud of witnesses, heroic martyrs. The goodness done by the church under the grace of God is just, in every sphere, in every field, is just magnificent, really. There's no other word for it. But as remember, it's a good thing for us to remember today, particularly when many of us have the experience that we're in a worse state than in any other period of the history of the church. I don't actually believe that, but a lot of people do and experience the church very negatively. I think it's important to remember the whole theology of the communion of saints and to remember that God's grace is infinitely more important than our sins. So, for instance, recently I read a letter from one of the exorcists in Rome. And he was interviewed by a group of people, and one lady said to him, "Are you not afraid when you come into personal contact with the devil in an exorcism?" And he said, "No, why should I be afraid? Christ has conquered Satan. Sin has been conquered. Death has been conquered. Christ is victorious. That is what are you afraid of? Do you believe in the resurrection or not?" You know, this is fundamental stuff in our faith. The victory is ours. We go out as church with great confidence, despite our weakness, despite our infidelity, despite our sins. Why? Because the church is Christ living and acting in us, and Christ is victorious. Our faith is wonderful, really. It's just simply powerful. But, you know, it can't happen because of a lack of opportunity, perhaps, or because of total immersion and other things that we never really get the chance to think about our Catholic faith in any depth. That is why this year of faith is so important. We must immerse ourselves in the whole ethos and reality of our Catholic faith and life. That is what we're celebrating in the Year of Faith and our series on the door of faith, that through which we enter into the mystery of Christ and all the mysteries of Christ and the Trinity.

church. The Door of Faith is a lovely name, title given to us by the Pope when he announced the Year of Faith. It's a lovely title for this series. So I hope you continue to get some joy and some insight and some help in our series on the Door of Faith. So God bless you. Till the next time.

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1: My dear friends, we have only today. Yesterday is a word. Tomorrow is a word. All we have is this day that God gave to us, freshly minted from his hand to you and me in love. Your life and mine is given to us moment by moment by moment in love. And I have only the present moment to be aware of who I am. My dear friends, our good resolutions are not sufficient. I am going to do so much in the years to come. What am I doing today? It's all I have.
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2: 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We need that relationship with God. We should pray and talk with God about what's on our hearts, what's on our minds, what's active in our lives, the joys we have. We should share all of these with God. Prayer is conversation, and conversation is the only way to build a relationship with God. It's the most important relationship. All of our other relationships depend on this one.
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4: 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Today we pray for the help of the angels. Holy God, creator of all things visible and invisible, we worship you. 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Grant that we too may love you, praise you, and serve you all the days of our lives and forever. We ask this through Christ our Lord. Amen.
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In the name of the Father, and of the Son, and of the Holy Spirit. Amen. Our Father, who art in heaven, hallowed be thy name. Thy kingdom come, thy will be done on earth as it is in heaven. Give us this day our daily bread, and forgive us our trespasses, as we forgive those who trespass against us. And lead us not into temptation, but deliver us from evil. Hail Mary, full of grace, the Lord is with thee. Blessed art thou among women, and blessed is the fruit of thy womb, Jesus. Holy Mary, Mother of God, pray for us sinners now and at the hour of our death.

hour of our death. Amen. I believe in God, the Father Almighty, Creator of heaven and earth, and in Jesus Christ, his only Son, our Lord, who was conceived by the Holy Spirit, born of the Virgin Mary, suffered under Pontius Pilate, was crucified, died, and was buried. He descended into hell. On the third day he rose again from the dead. He ascended into heaven, and is seated at the right hand of God the Father Almighty. From there he will come to judge the living and the dead. I believe in the Holy Spirit, the Holy Catholic Church, the communion of saints, the forgiveness of sins, the resurrection of the body, and life everlasting. Eternal Father, I offer you the body and blood, soul and divinity of your dearly beloved Son, our Lord Jesus Christ, in atonement for our sins and those of the whole world. For the sake of his sorrowful passion, have mercy on us and on the whole world. For the sake of his sorrowful passion, have mercy on us and on the whole world. For the sake of his sorrowful passion, have mercy on us and on the whole world. For the sake of his sorrowful passion, have mercy on us and on the whole world. For the sake of his sorrowful passion, have mercy on us and on the whole world. For the sake of his sorrowful passion, have mercy on us and on the whole world. For the sake of his sorrowful passion, have mercy on us and on the whole world. For the sake of his sorrowful passion, have mercy on us and on the whole world. For the sake of his sorrowful passion, have mercy on us and on the whole world. For the sake of his sorrowful passion, have mercy on us and on the whole world. Eternal Father, I offer you the body and blood, soul and divinity of your dearly beloved Son, our Lord Jesus Christ, in atonement for our sins and those of the whole world. For the sake of his sorrowful passion, have mercy on us and on the whole world. For the sake of his sorrowful passion, have mercy on us and on the whole world. For the sake of his sorrowful passion, have mercy on us and on the whole world. For the sake of his sorrowful passion, have mercy on us and on the whole world. For the sake of his sorrowful passion, have mercy on us and on the whole world. For the sake of his sorrowful passion, have mercy on us and on the whole world. For the sake of his sorrowful passion, have mercy on us and on the whole world. For the sake of his sorrowful passion, have mercy on us and on the whole world. For the sake of his sorrowful passion, have mercy on us and on the whole world. For the sake of his sorrowful passion, have mercy on us and on the whole world. Eternal Father, I offer you the body and blood, soul and divinity of your dearly beloved Son, our Lord Jesus Christ, in atonement for our sins and those of the whole world. For the sake of his sorrowful passion, have mercy on us and on the whole world. For the sake of his sorrowful passion, have mercy on us and on the whole world. For the sake of his sorrowful passion, have mercy on us and on the whole world. For the sake of his sorrowful passion, have mercy on us and on the whole world. For the sake of his sorrowful passion, have mercy on us and on the whole world. For the sake of his sorrowful passion, have mercy on us and on the whole world. For the sake of his sorrowful passion, have mercy on us and on the whole world. For the sake of his sorrowful passion, have mercy on us and on the whole world. For the sake of his sorrowful passion, have mercy on us and on the whole world. For the sake of his sorrowful passion, have mercy on us and on the whole world. Eternal Father, I offer you the body and blood, soul and divinity of your dearly beloved Son, our Lord Jesus Christ, in atonement for our sins and those of the whole world. For the sake of his sorrowful passion, have mercy on us and on the whole world. For the sake of his sorrowful passion, have mercy on us and on the whole world.
for the sake of his Son.

0: sorrowful passion, have mercy on us and on the whole world. For the sake of his sorrowful passion, have mercy on us and on the whole world. For the sake of his sorrowful passion, have mercy on us and on the whole world. For the sake of his sorrowful passion, have mercy on us and on the whole world. For the sake of his sorrowful passion, have mercy on us and on the whole world. For the sake of his sorrowful passion, have mercy on us and on the whole world. For the sake of his sorrowful passion, have mercy on us and on the whole world. For the sake of his sorrowful passion, have mercy on us and on the whole world. Eternal Father, I offer you the body and blood, soul and divinity of your dearly beloved Son, our Lord Jesus Christ, in atonement for our sins and those of the whole world. For the sake of his sorrowful passion, have mercy on us and on the whole world. For the sake of his sorrowful passion, have mercy on us and on the whole world. For the sake of his sorrowful passion, have mercy on us and on the whole world. For the sake of his sorrowful passion, have mercy on us and on the whole world. For the sake of his sorrowful passion, have mercy on us and on the whole world. For the sake of his sorrowful passion, have mercy on us and on the whole world. For the sake of his sorrowful passion, have mercy on us and on the whole world. For the sake of his sorrowful passion, have mercy on us and on the whole world. For the sake of his sorrowful passion, have mercy on us and on the whole world. For the sake of his sorrowful passion, have mercy on us and on the whole world. Holy God, Holy Mighty One, Holy Immortal One, have mercy on us and on the whole world. Holy God, Holy Mighty One, Holy Immortal One, have mercy on us and on the whole world. Holy God, Holy Mighty One, Holy Immortal One, have mercy on us and on the whole world.
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3: I'm Father Bernard McGuckian here in St. Peter's Square. 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

Welcome to our program. Through the centuries, the popes have met the faithful in this square. They've encouraged them, challenged them, and reminded them of their high destiny as Christians. St. Albert the Great, one of the great doctors of the Church, described the Eucharist as one of the first gifts of the Sacred Heart. Through the centuries, women who were not ordained priests made an extraordinary contribution to the development of that devotion. One in particular was a young woman in Belgium known as Juliana of Liège. Her experience of the Eucharist led one day to the establishment of the Feast of Corpus Christi. That was in the 12th century. One of the men who heard about her extraordinary visions, where she felt that she had been called to introduce a new feast into the Church, became Pope Urban IV. And in 1264, he introduced that beautiful feast that has lifted our hearts every year. Some years later, Margaret Mary Alacoque

France this time had a vision of the Lord who told her that he wanted a special feast in honor of his Sacred Heart. And this feast was to be an act of reparation for the neglect of Corpus Christi, the body of Christ, over subsequent centuries. She was told to have this feast established in the church, and as a contemplative nun who never left her convent, she was unable to do anything directly, but she was assisted by priests like Claude Lacolombière, Jean Croiset, Joseph de Gallifet, and Pius IX, the man who gave us the Immaculate Conception, in 1856 established the Feast of the Sacred Heart, which has become a part of Catholic life ever since. Some years later, after work at Paris Le Monial, where the Sacred Heart appeared, another woman, this time a lay woman called Martha de Noyat, felt called to promote another feast in the church, the Feast of Christ the King. She worked hard, she contacted many people, she collaborated with priests, lay people, bishops, cardinals, sent a petition to Pius the 11th. And she lived to have the extraordinary privilege and pleasure here at St. Peter's on the very last day of 1925 of being present at the first Mass of Christ the King. Pius the 11th himself wanted that feast to be celebrated firstly in the holy year 1925. And it's now a part of our liturgical calendar. It's now celebrated on the last Sunday of the liturgical year. But as with both Margaret Mary and Juliana of Liège, suffering was also the lot of this woman who was given such a privilege in the church as bringing a whole new feast into the church. 6 weeks after her great victory here in St. Peter's, she was working with her secretary in her office at Paris Le Monial when faulty plumbing led to her death. She and her secretary died as a result of carbon monoxide poisoning in her office, to the astonishment of all those who knew her. They couldn't believe that Martha would not continue with the great work she had started. Then in the 21st century, the first canonized saint was Saint Faustina Kowalska. She was in the line of those other great women. She was called to bring into existence the Feast of Divine Mercy, which is celebrated in the church on the Sunday after Easter each year. And the late Pope John Paul II, the great joy of establishing that feast, which was initiated by a Polish person like himself. And my hope is that that feast day will do for the sacrament of reconciliation, known popularly as confessions, what the Feast of the Sacred Heart did for the Eucharist. St. Margaret Mary wanted people to approach the Eucharist with confidence, without fear, knowing that they were responding to the invitation of Jesus, "Come to me, all who labor and are overburdened, and I will give you rest." But the sacrament of reconciliation and the sacrament of the Eucharist are intimately linked. One prepares us for the fruitful reception of the other. So in the centuries to come, we hope that people will come to the sacrament of reconciliation in greater numbers than in the past, and realize that it is here where Jesus teaches them wisdom in the secret of their hearts, takes away their guilt. One of the famous hymns from the English-speaking church has the lines, "Ransomed, healed, restored, forgiven." I would like to make a change in those four. For me, it's not ransomed, healed, restored, forgiven. It's ransomed on Calvary, forgiven immediately once we have the gift of sorrow, and then the process of healing is ongoing through Eucharist and reconciliation, leading ultimately to total completion. So it's
ransomed.

forgiven, healed, and total restoration. And the motto of Pius X, the Pope here in Rome, who invited the children to come to communion early. He wanted children to come to the Eucharist. His motto was to restore all things in Christ. And the contribution towards that is frequentation of Eucharist and reconciliation. Another woman who played a most important role in the development, fulfillment of devotion to the Sacred Heart was a young German woman, Maria Droste zu Wischering. She came from Germany, but she entered the Good Shepherd Order, which was founded by St. Jean Eudes, who was the first man to talk about the two hearts, the Sacred Heart of Jesus and the Immaculate Heart of Mary. And even before St. Margaret Mary had the visions in Paris Le Monial, he had established a feast of the two hearts. This young German woman joined the order in Germany, but was sent to the convent of the order in Oporto, Portugal. She led a very holy life, had a tremendous way with difficult girls, and although she was a German aristocrat, she could identify with people from all strata of society. But the Lord spoke to her and revealed to her that he wanted the whole world, the universe, consecrated to his Sacred Heart, and that she was to communicate this message to the Pope of the time, Pope Leo XIII. The message was not taken seriously, and then through her confessor, she told Leo XIII something about himself that nobody else in the world but God could have known. So her message was taken seriously. On the Feast of the Sacred Heart, 1899, after serious consideration, Leo XIII produced an encyclical called Annum Sacrum and consecrated the whole universe to the Sacred Heart. The young nun herself knew that her work was now done. She died in excruciating agony on the eve of the Feast of the Sacred Heart, 1899. Her spinal paralysis led eventually to her death, but not before she had given this great gift to the world. And Leo XIII felt that we were moving in at that time to a century that would be difficult. He also invited churches all over the world to pray to St. Michael the Archangel, because he felt something awful would happen in the 20th century. He was right. Two world wars, other conflicts, all through it. More people were put to death in the 20th century than practically the whole of the previous human history. So the Sacred Heart had to be there in the middle of all this. Five great women made their contribution. From the Feast of the Sacred Heart in 2009 until the same feast the following year, the Church celebrated the Year of the Priest. The idea was that it was the 150th anniversary of the death of the patron saint of the parish clergy of the world, Saint Jean-Marie Vianney, the Curé of Ars. He has been presented by all the popes since the day he died as a model of what is known as pastoral charity. He was known as a martyr of the confessional. He spent hours and hours each day in the confessional. He said Mass each day with great emotion, and in those days the Mass was meant to last half an hour. He didn't go over the half an hour, but he packed so much emotion and commitment and love and fidelity into that hour that he moved everybody who looked on him. One interesting effect of the work of the Curé at Ars was that there were not many priestly vocations in the years after he died. What there were large, happy families, deeply Christian, who practiced their faith, because those are the seedbed of vocations to priestly life. Pius X, when he became a bishop for the first time, I think he was the youngest bishop in the Catholic Church,

He came home to his mother, who was quite a young woman at the time, because he was only 29, I think. And he playfully showed his Episcopal ring to his mother as it glistened in the Italian sunshine and asked his mother to admire his beautiful ring. And she smiled, and then she presented her own finger with her wedding ring, and she said, "Yes, very beautiful, son, but you wouldn't have had yours if I hadn't had mine first." The Curie of Ars is a remarkable example of the old idea in the church that the glory of the Catholic priesthood is happily married families. And out of happily married families who realize where the gifts of God are coming from through baptism, confirmation, reconciliation, Eucharist, then the sacrament of marriage will be celebrated chastely and with happiness. And there will be a sufficient number of young men coming forward to ensure the church's future existence. St. Thomas Aquinas said one time, "God will never leave his church without priests." And again, the Curie of Ars, he used an extraordinary statement. He said, "The priesthood is the Sacred Heart, because it's the visibility of God here in this world." It's very ordinary men who are called. Somebody, I think, amusingly said that one of the problems in the priesthood is we can only recruit among the laity. If we could call on the angels, it might be different. But no, God has taken ordinary, human, weak men. And it's even a greater mystery. The Jews were scandalized one day when Jesus said that a man's sins were forgiven. How can a man forgive sins? Well, there was much more around the corner, as the great John Chrysostom said. Not only would it be the Son of God himself who would forgive sins, it would be ordinary, sinful, weak men who would forgive sins, not because of their holiness, but because of the orders they received. We're all priests. In baptism, we all become part of the universal priesthood. We are a priestly people, as was clear from Exodus and St. Peter, a royal nation, a prophetic people. There's this one difference between the ministerial priesthood and the universal priesthood. The ministerial priesthood, which I share, is not for me, it is for others. Priests are ordered to ministering, helping other people offer sacrifice. So we're all priests, and only some are ministerial priests. But it's that primary priesthood of baptism that qualifies all of us to offer our gifts to God always. The ministerial priesthood, of which I have the privilege to be one, are there to help. One of the biggest mistakes that we all make, and I think the Jewish people made it in the past, was underestimate their vocation. The prophets kept saying, "But your vocation is far bigger. You're called to be a light to the whole world. Give the world its savior." So here in St. Peter's Square, we're called and challenged to realize the depth and the breadth and the length and the height of our vocation, which is to express that love to the whole human race. We receive it from Christ in order to share it with others. On the Feast of the Sacred Heart in 2010, I had the privilege of being among the vast number of concelebrants here in St. Peter's Square. Beside me was my brother Michael, also a Jesuit priest. My third brother, Alan, had to settle for Ireland on that day. But it was an extraordinarily moving experience to be with the successor of Peter, the shepherd of the whole flock, as he broke bread with us and reminded us of the role of the priesthood, reminded us that the priesthood is indispensable in God's plan of salvation for the human race. God could have organized it otherwise. That was not how he did it. As St. Augustine says, God made us without us. He won't save us
without it.

0: and you will be happy forever.
1: Well, what I would say is that certainly this is worth it. It's beautiful. I feel so privileged. It's a great privilege to be chosen for this, and you have to really believe that this is true and go for it and decide that nothing else will matter and you lose everything else. Doesn't matter. This is the most important thing, and this is worth your whole life.
2: Encouraging words for those who are thinking about priesthood. If you haven't got an opportunity to come to the city of Rome, we hope that we have brought something of the splendor and the wonder of Rome to you. Every single person in the world has got a vocation. Your first vocation of mine was the calling from nothingness into being, then from our mother's wombs into this world. If you're Christian, in through baptism into the life of Christ, then calling into adolescence, adulthood, and then for so many millions, old age. But then the big call comes at the end. It's a very encouraging word. Come, you whom my Father has blessed. And the only thing that matters is how we have expressed our love for God and others in whatever situation we found ourselves during those years. And one of the big promises of the Sacred Heart to Margaret Mary was, I will give them all the graces they need in their state of life. Whatever your work is, the Lord understands it. It's something good. He will empower you to carry it out to the best of your ability. It's now almost time to end our program, but I will leave you with my blessing here from St. Peter's Square. So may the blessing of Almighty God, Father, Son, and Holy Spirit descend upon you and remain with you forever.

0: This is a Messy Family Minute with Mike and Alicia Hernan. We talk a lot in our program about the messiness of life, but we thought we should take a moment to explain why it's important. We live in a broken, fallen world, and we're constantly trying to repair relationships and situations that have become, well, messy.
1: Why is it so important to recognize this? Because if we deny or ignore this reality, or try to control our situation and make it neat and perfect, we'll only end up frustrating ourselves and making the situation worse.
0: Family life is never easy. St. John Paul recognized this when he wrote, "There is no family that does not know how selfishness, discord, and tension can wound the family. 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
1: Families need to embrace the mess, knowing that God is always calling us to reconciliation with Him and our families, and that He will give us the grace we need to get there. For more inspiration, visit us at messyfamilyminute.org.
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0: The Sorrowful Mysteries of the Holy Rosary with Mother Angelica and the nuns of Our Lady of the Angels Monastery.
1: In the name of the Father, and of the Son, and of the Holy Spirit.
2: Amen.
1: I believe in God, the Father Almighty, Creator of heaven and earth, and in Jesus Christ, His only Son, our Lord, who was conceived by the Holy Spirit, born of the Virgin Mary, suffered under Pontius Pilate, was crucified, died, and was buried. He descended into hell. The third day, He rose again from the dead. He ascended.

0: Ascended into heaven and sits at the right hand of God, the Father Almighty, from whence he shall come to judge the living and the dead. Father, who art in heaven, hallowed be thy name. Thy kingdom come, thy will be done on earth as it is in heaven.
1: Give us this day our daily bread, and forgive us our trespasses, as we forgive those who trespass against us. And lead us not into temptation, but deliver us from evil. Amen.
0: Hail Mary, full of grace, the Lord is with thee. Blessed art thou among women, and blessed is the fruit of thy womb, Jesus.
1: Holy Mary, Mother of God, pray for us sinners now and at the hour of our death. Amen.
0: Hail Mary, full of grace, the Lord is with thee. Blessed art thou among women, and blessed is the fruit of thy womb, Jesus.
1: Holy Mary, Mother of God, pray for us sinners now.
0: Hail Mary, full of grace, the Lord is with thee. Blessed art thou amongst women, and blessed is the fruit of thy womb, Jesus.
1: Holy Mary, Mother of God, pray for us sinners now and at the hour of our death. Amen.
0: Glory be to the Father, and to the Son, and to the Holy Spirit.
1: As it was in the beginning, is now, and ever shall be, world without end.
0: The first sorrowful mystery, the agony in the garden.
2: Dear Jesus, your example of resignation, acceptance, and love makes us realize that the Father has our lives in his hands, and nothing happens to us that is not for our good.
0: Our Father, who art in heaven, hallowed be thy name. Thy kingdom come, thy will be done on earth as it is in heaven.
1: Give us this day our daily bread, and forgive us our trespasses, as we forgive those who trespass against us. And lead us not into temptation, but deliver us from evil. Amen.
0: Hail Mary, full of grace, the Lord is with thee. Blessed art thou among women, and blessed is the fruit of thy womb, Jesus.
1: Holy Mary, Mother of God, pray for us sinners now and at the hour of our death. Amen.
0: Hail Mary, full of grace, the Lord is with thee. Blessed art thou amongst women, and blessed is the fruit of thy womb, Jesus.
1: Holy Mary, Mother of God, pray for us sinners now.
0: Hail Mary, full of grace, the Lord is with thee. Blessed art thou among women, and blessed is the fruit of thy womb, Jesus.
1: Holy Mary, Mother of God, pray for us sinners now and at the hour of our death. Amen.
0: Hail Mary, full of grace, the Lord is with thee. Blessed art thou amongst women, and blessed is the fruit of thy womb, Jesus.
3: Holy Mary, Mother of God, pray for us sinners, now and at the hour of our death. Amen.
0: Hail Mary, full of grace, the Lord is with thee. Blessed art thou among women, and blessed is the fruit of thy womb, Jesus.
1: Holy Mary, Mother of God, pray for us sinners.
0: Full of grace, the Lord is with thee. Blessed art thou amongst women, and blessed is the fruit of thy womb, Jesus.
1: Holy Mary, Mother of God, pray for us sinners now and at the hour of our death. Amen.
0: Hail Mary, full of grace, the Lord is with thee. Blessed art thou amongst women, and blessed is the fruit of thy womb, Jesus.
1: Holy

0: Hail Mary, full of grace, the Lord is with thee. Blessed art thou amongst women, and blessed is the fruit of thy womb, Jesus.
1: Holy Mary, Mother of God, pray for us sinners, now and at the hour of our death. Amen.
0: Hail Mary, full of grace, the Lord is with thee. Blessed art thou among women, and blessed is the fruit of thy womb, Jesus.
1: Holy Mary, Mother of God, pray for us sinners now and at the hour of our death. Amen.
0: Hail Mary, full of grace, the Lord is with thee. Blessed art thou among women, and blessed is the fruit of thy womb, Jesus.
1: Holy Mary, Mother of God, pray for us sinners now and at the hour of our death.
0: Glory be to the Father, and to the Son, and to the Holy Spirit.
1: As it was in the beginning, is now, and ever shall be, world without end. Amen.
0: O my Jesus,
1: forgive us our sins, save us from the fires of hell, and lead all souls to heaven, especially those who most need of your mercy.
0: The second sorrowful mystery, the scourging at the pillar.
2: Dear Jesus, this incident was not only painful, but humiliating. Each stroke of the whip made you wince with pain, and the gaze of the onlookers made you feel like a worm and no man.
0: Our Father, who art in heaven, hallowed be thy name, thy kingdom come, thy will be done on earth as it is in heaven.
1: Give us this day our daily bread, and forgive us our trespasses, as we forgive those who trespass against us. And lead us not into temptation, but deliver us from evil. Amen.
0: Hail Mary, full of grace, the Lord is with thee. Blessed art thou among women, and blessed is the fruit of thy womb, Jesus.
1: Holy Mary, Mother of God, pray for us sinners now and at the hour of our death. Amen.
0: Hail Mary, full of grace, the Lord is with thee. Blessed art thou among women, and blessed is the fruit of thy womb, Jesus.
1: Holy Mary, Mother of God, pray for us sinners now and at the hour of our death. Amen.
0: Hail Mary, full of grace, the Lord is with thee. Blessed art thou among women, and blessed is the fruit of thy womb, Jesus.
1: Holy Mary, Mother of God, pray for us sinners now and at the hour of our death.
0: Hail Mary, full of grace, the Lord is with thee. Blessed art thou among women, and blessed is the fruit of thy womb, Jesus.
1: Holy Mary, Mother of God, pray for us sinners, now and at the hour of our death. Amen.
0: Hail Mary, full of grace, the Lord is with thee. Blessed art thou amongst women, and blessed is the fruit of thy womb, Jesus.
1: Holy Mary, Mother of God, pray for us sinners now and at the hour of our death. Amen.
0: Hail Mary, full of grace, the Lord is with thee. Blessed art thou amongst women, and blessed is

0: The fruit of thy womb, Jesus.
1: Holy Mary, Mother of God, pray for us sinners now and at the hour of our death. Amen.
0: Hail Mary, full of grace, the Lord is with thee. Blessed art thou amongst women, and blessed is the fruit of thy womb, Jesus.
1: Holy Mary, Mother of God, pray for us sinners now and at the hour of our death. Amen.
0: Hail Mary, full of grace, the Lord is with thee. Blessed art thou among women, and blessed is the fruit of thy womb, Jesus.
1: Holy Mary, Mother of God, pray for us sinners now and at the hour of our death. Amen.
0: Hail Mary, full of grace, the Lord is with thee. Blessed art thou amongst women, and blessed is the fruit of thy womb, Jesus.
1: Holy Mary, Mother of God, pray for us sinners now and at the hour of our death. Amen.
0: Hail Mary, full of grace, the Lord is with thee. Blessed art thou amongst women, and blessed is the fruit of thy womb, Jesus.
1: Holy Mary, Mother of God, pray for us sinners now and at the hour of our death. Amen.
0: Glory be to the Father, and to the Son, and to the Holy Spirit.
1: As it was in the beginning, is now, and ever shall be, world without end. Amen.
0: O my Jesus,
1: forgive us our sins, save us from the fires of hell, and lead all souls to heaven, especially those who most need thy mercy.
0: The third sorrowful mystery, the crowning with thorns.
2: Dear Jesus, our lack of confidence in your mercy and the lukewarmness of our love braided the crown of thorns, this instrument of torture, into a wreath of unspeakable pain.
0: Our Father, who art in heaven, hallowed be thy name. Thy kingdom come, thy will be done on earth as it is in heaven.
1: Give us this day our daily bread, and forgive us our trespasses, as we forgive those who trespass against us. And lead us not into temptation, but deliver us from evil. Amen.
0: Hail Mary, full of grace, the Lord is with thee. Blessed art thou among women, and blessed is the fruit of thy womb, Jesus.
1: Holy Mary, Mother of God, pray for us sinners now and at the hour of our death. Amen.
0: Hail Mary, full of grace, the Lord is with thee. Blessed art thou amongst women, and blessed is the fruit of thy womb, Jesus.
1: Holy

0: Blessed art thou amongst women, and blessed is the fruit of thy womb, Jesus.
1: Holy Mary, Mother of God, pray for us sinners, now and at the hour of our death. Amen.
0: Hail Mary, full of grace, the Lord is with thee. Blessed art thou among women, and blessed is the fruit of thy womb, Jesus.
1: Holy Mary, Mother of God, pray for us sinners, now and at the hour of our death. Amen.
0: Hail Mary, full of grace, the Lord is with thee. Blessed art thou among women, and blessed is the fruit of thy womb, Jesus.
1: Amen.

0: is with thee. Blessed art thou amongst the women, and blessed is the fruit of thy womb, Jesus.
1: Holy Mary, Mother of God, pray for us sinners now and at the hour of our death. Amen.
0: Hail Mary, full of grace, the Lord is with thee. Blessed art thou amongst women, and blessed is the fruit of thy womb, Jesus.
1: Holy Mary, Mother of God, pray for us sinners now and at the hour of our death. Amen.
0: Hail Mary, full of grace, the Lord is with thee. Blessed art thou amongst women, and blessed is the fruit of thy womb, Jesus.
1: Holy Mary, Mother of God, pray for us sinners.

0: Full of grace, the Lord is with thee. Blessed art thou amongst women, and blessed is the fruit of thy womb, Jesus.
1: Holy Mary, Mother of God, pray for us sinners now and at the hour of our death. Amen.
0: Hail Mary, full of grace, the Lord is with thee. Blessed art thou amongst women, and blessed is the fruit of thy womb, Jesus.
1: Holy Mary, Mother of God, pray for us sinners now and at the hour of our death. Amen.
0: Glory be to the Father, and to the Son, and to the Holy Spirit.
1: As it was in the beginning, is now, and ever shall be, world without end. Amen.
0: O my Jesus,
1: forgive us our sins, save us from fires of hell, and lead all souls to heaven, especially those who most need thy mercy.
0: The fourth sorrowful mystery, the carrying of the cross.
2: You loved us enough, dear Jesus, to take upon your bleeding shoulders the wood of your cross. May our cross be one cross, dear Jesus, that together we may glorify the Father and save souls.
0: Our Father, who art in heaven, hallowed be thy name. Thy kingdom come, thy will be done on earth as it is in heaven.
1: Give us this day our daily bread, and forgive us our trespasses, as we forgive those who trespass against us. And lead us not into temptation, but deliver us from evil. Amen.
0: Hail Mary, full of grace, the Lord is with thee. Blessed art thou among women, and blessed is the fruit of thy womb, Jesus.
1: Holy Mary, Mother of God, pray for us sinners now and at the hour of our death. Amen.
0: Hail Mary, full of grace, the Lord is with thee. Blessed art thou amongst women, and blessed is the fruit of thy womb, Jesus.
1: Holy

0: Blessed art thou amongst women, and blessed is the fruit of thy womb, Jesus.
1: Holy Mary, Mother of God, pray for us sinners now and at the hour of our death. Amen.
0: Hail Mary, full of grace, the Lord is with thee. Blessed art thou among women, and blessed is the fruit of thy womb, Jesus.
1: Holy Mary, Mother of God, pray for us sinners now and at the hour of our death. Amen.
0: Hail Mary, full of grace, the Lord is with thee. Blessed art thou among women, and blessed is the fruit of thy womb, Jesus.
1: Holy

0: Lord is with thee. Blessed art thou amongst the women, and blessed is the fruit of thy womb, Jesus.
1: Holy Mary, Mother of God, pray for us sinners now and at the hour of our death. Amen.
0: Hail Mary, full of grace, the Lord is with thee. Blessed art thou among women, and blessed is the fruit of thy womb, Jesus.
1: Holy Mary, Mother of God, pray for us sinners now and at the hour of our death. Amen.
0: Hail Mary, full of grace, the Lord is with thee. Blessed art thou amongst women, and blessed is the fruit of thy womb, Jesus.
1: Holy Mary, Mother of God, pray for us sinners now and at the hour of our death. Amen.
0: Hail Mary, full of grace, the Lord is with thee. Blessed art thou amongst women, and blessed is the fruit of thy womb, Jesus.
1: Holy Mary, Mother of God, pray for us sinners now and at the hour of our death. Amen.
0: Hail Mary, full of grace, the Lord is with thee. Blessed art thou amongst women, and blessed is the fruit of thy womb, Jesus.
1: Holy Mary, Mother of God, pray for us sinners now and at the hour of our death. Amen.
0: Glory be to the Father, and to the Son, and to the Holy Spirit.
1: As

0: by Jesus.
1: Forgive us our sins, save us from fires in hell, and lead all souls to heaven, especially those who most need thy mercy.
0: The fifth sorrowful mystery, the crucifixion.
2: You gave your life for us when we were yet sinners. Help us, Jesus, to see your loving gaze as you looked up to the Father with abandonment, at the thief with mercy, and at your mother with love.
0: Our Father, who art in heaven, hallowed be thy name, thy kingdom come, thy will be done on earth as it is in heaven.
1: Give us this day our daily bread, and forgive us our trespasses, as we forgive those who trespass against us. And lead us not into temptation, but deliver us from evil. Amen.
0: Hail Mary, full of grace, the Lord is with thee. Blessed art thou amongst the women, and blessed is the fruit of thy womb, Jesus.
1: Holy Mary, Mother of God, pray for us sinners now and at the hour of our death. Amen.
0: Hail Mary, full of grace, the Lord is with thee. Blessed art thou amongst women, and blessed is the fruit of thy womb, Jesus.
1: Holy Mary, Mother of God, pray for us sinners now and at the hour of our death. Amen.
0: Hail Mary, full of grace, the Lord is with thee. Blessed art thou amongst women, and blessed is the fruit of thy womb, Jesus.
1: Holy Mary, Mother of God, pray for us sinners now and at the hour of our death. Amen.
0: Hail Mary, full of grace, the Lord is with thee. Blessed art thou amongst women, and blessed is the fruit of thy womb, Jesus.
1: Holy Mary, Mother of God, pray for us sinners now and at the hour of our death.
0: Hail Mary, full of grace, the Lord is with thee. Blessed art thou amongst women, and blessed is the fruit of thy womb, Jesus.
1: Holy Mary, Mother of God, pray for us sinners now and at the hour of our death. Amen.
0: Hail Mary, full of grace, the Lord is with thee. Blessed art thou amongst women, and blessed is the fruit of thy womb, Jesus.
1: Holy Mary, Mother of God, pray for us sinners now and at the hour of our death. Amen.
0: Hail Mary, full of grace, the Lord is with thee. Blessed art thou amongst women, and blessed is the fruit of thy womb, Jesus.
1: Holy Mary, Mother of God, pray for us sinners now and at the hour of our death. Amen.
0: Hail Mary, full of grace, the Lord is with thee. Blessed art thou amongst women, and blessed is the fruit of thy womb, Jesus.

0: grace, the Lord is with thee. Blessed art thou amongst women, and blessed is the fruit of thy womb, Jesus.
1: Holy Mary, Mother of God, pray for us sinners now and at the hour of our death. Amen.
0: Hail Mary, full of grace, the Lord is with thee. Blessed art thou among women, and blessed is the fruit of thy womb, Jesus.
1: Holy Mary, Mother of God, pray for us sinners now and at the hour of our death. Amen.
0: Glory be to the Father, and to the Son, and to the Holy Spirit.
1: As it was in the beginning, is now, and ever shall be, world without end. Amen.
0: O my Jesus,
1: forgive us our sins, save us from the fires of hell, and lead all souls to heaven, especially those who most need thy mercy.
0: Hail, Holy Queen.
1: Mother

0: Jesus. Holy Mother, to the loving most sweet Virgin Mary.
1: Pray for us, Holy Mother of God.
0: That we may be made worthy of the promises of Christ.
1: Let us pray. O God,
0: whose only begotten Son, by his life, death, and resurrection, has purchased for us the rewards of eternal life, grant us, we beseech thee, that meditating upon these mysteries of the most holy Virgin, of the blessed Virgin Mary, we may imitate what they contain and obtain what they promise, through the same Christ our Lord. Amen.
1: May the divine assistance remain always with us. In the name of the Father, and the Son, and the Holy Spirit.
0: Amen.
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0: Why do we pray? I think the answer to this question can be seen in that most wonderful of prayers, the Angelus. First of all comes God's approach to us. He has to declare unto us his presence, that we may respond to that grace given. Having received that grace, we are then able to lay down our lives for him. Then having responded to his grace, he can grow in us, that we may be with him forever in heaven.
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2: Family, a prayer that we pray together is a powerful prayer. So please pray together with me, our EWTN Family Prayer. Today we pray for holy purity. Most holy and pure Virgin Mary, we honor you, the mother of Jesus and the mother of us. We ask you to turn now to your Son, that we may have his help in this age of growing immorality. Beg him to turn the water of human passions into the wine of holy purity and self-giving love. Dear Mother, pray that we may have a purity of heart and mind and body like unto yours, and may always have protection from the many temptations which surround us. Amen.
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0: Hello, I'm Father Mitch Pakwa, and welcome to EWTN Live. Tonight, we're going to learn about the rich parish history of the Basilica of St. Anne de Detroit, otherwise known as Detroit. And we will also talk about the Catholic faith and the way that it's growing in the Midwest. 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Jim, what have you got here for us on
1: Father,
0: the missionaries?
1: Father, we are growing, and in no small part to our times of sharing together and people join up. 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
0: Almost 15,000.
1: I'm expecting, as a result of the show, that we're going to break 15,000. And we'll try and find out who the 15,000th person is, but you got to join. EW10missionaries.com. 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Or you give us a call, 205-795-5771, to keep EWTN in sight and in mind. So that's what we do.
0: Yeah.
1: So we want people that not only love EWTN, but want to present EWTN, want to create more and more media awareness in their parish, their families, their communities. We send them beautiful literature several months. Posters that they can post up in their parish, family life center, chapel, YMCA, university campuses, keeping EWTN in sight. We're especially focusing upon pro-life. We are in such a historic time, as everybody knows. This is all that you hear about now. And so abortion and the sanctity of the human person is in sight. This should be our hour, because out of sight, out of mind. As long as it's in sight, we can talk about things.
0: Right.
1: They have to defend the taking of innocent human life and celebrate that. All we have to do is lift up the beauty of human life, the sanctity of every human being from the moment of conception through natural death. This has been the church's, one of the church's key missions since the dawn of Christianity. With dauntless fidelity, we have proclaimed the gospel of life. John Paul II said, don't be afraid.
0: Right.
1: We are an Easter people, hallelujah is our song. So if you join, we want to send you material, and we have pro-life material that we want to send to you. And I shared last time about Pro-Life Weekly. We have a beautiful poster of that, but we've commissioned a new poster. It's called Celebrate the Beauty of Life. Celebrate the Beauty of Life. This is the image, Father. I believe they have

0: It's been said that this is the final battle between Satan and the church and our Lord is family. Mm-hmm. And so we will send these to you. You can post them, put them up. And I can tell you something. When posters like this get up, pro-life posters of various kinds, women who are pregnant and they're in our church, a lot of them, and they're thinking about abortion. And they're saying, God, give me a sign. God, give me a sign. God, give me a sign. They see something like this. And some of them change their mind.
1: Sure.
0: They say, maybe God's saying to me, I should have this baby. Maybe God's saying to me, maybe get married. And this is a time we need to bring post-abortion healing to people as well.
1: Yep.
0: This is triggering, you know, women who've had abortions, guys who've, you know, been involved who were post-abortive, moms and dads, grandma or grandpa who may have paid for an abortion, those who were supposed to be aborted but weren't. And so we want to equip people, EWTN family, right, to be media missionaries, to share the gospel of life. And we need you to join us and to become a part of it, become the 15,000th media missionary. People are waiting to take your call now. Staff is working overtime.
1: And if you're not the 15,000, then we want you to start on the way towards the 16,000.
0: Oh, yeah.
1: So we'll keep that going. So again, the phone number is 205-795-5771. Or you can send an email right to EWTNmissionaries@EWTN.com. Thank you, Jim.
0: Thank you,
1: Father.
0: And
1: hopefully we'll get all these
0: Give us
1: folks
0: a call now.
1: There.
0: We're waiting for you.
1: All right. Thank you. And we'll be back with our guest for tonight's show, so please stay with us.

0: To ask, why should I pray, is the same as asking, why should I raise my mind and heart to God, since that's what prayer is. But when stated like that, it's pretty obvious. We need to pray because God is He to whom our minds and hearts are ultimately directed. Union with Him is our ultimate destiny. Without prayer, we lose our direction to God as our ultimate end, and thus set ourselves on a path that leads back into the slavery of sin.
1: Welcome back. Our guest tonight is a native of the great city of Detroit. He taught in Catholic seminaries and served in various parishes in the Detroit area for almost 40 years. 6 years ago, he was appointed rector of the second oldest continuously operating parish in the United States, which happens to be the Basilica of St. Anne de Detroit, St. Anne of Detroit. It was founded in 1701. Take a look at this little clip.

0: There is a place, a very special place, a place you have to see to believe. And once you do, you will. Your spirit will be lifted skyward, awestruck by the luminous beauty of masterful artwork and historic architecture. This place is history, a beacon for the city of Detroit for centuries that guided it through its darkest times to its resurgence today. This place is a door that's always open, a humble teacher, a guiding light. This is the Basilica of St. Anne de Detroit.
1: All right, now here to tell us more about this wonderful history of the parish of St. Anne and how the Catholic faith is seeing a resurgence in the Midwestern section of the country, please welcome our guest, Monsignor Chuck Kosanke. Monsignor, welcome.
2: Thank you, Father Mitch. Glad to be here.
1: Good to have you very much. When I was my first year, I was not a freshman, I was a junior in college. And for my first year of living in Detroit, at University of Detroit, I went over to your parish, and it was, you know, sort of run down back then, and the parish wasn't quite so active. Neighborhoods have been changing. You're there now as pastor, and you're part of this

0: renaissance that is being taking place in the city of Detroit, including in this parish.
1: No, you're absolutely right. The last couple of years, Detroit, the city of Detroit, has been experiencing a resurgence. Mm-hmm. Even in our own neighborhood, our immediate neighborhood, Ford Motor Company is investing $1 billion in the neighborhood as their sort of their city headquarters for electrical vehicles and mm-hmm. autonomous vehicles, something that we never foresaw, which is creating a really increasing draw for a lot of people to be in that part of the city. People who haven't been in Detroit in 5 or 6 years wouldn't recognize, actually, the neighborhood. And St. Anne's, when I arrived there 6 years ago, it was, you know, it was sort of dying, unfortunately. And so I had the opportunity to hire a great team. And together, we've done a lot of work growing and strengthening a very viable community that we're very proud of.
0: Yeah, I'm going to have to get back there because I haven't been to St. Anne's in over 50 years.
1: That's been a while.
0: Yeah, yeah. So it's something I would really like to get back and see. And part of it is the inherent value for the church, for the city of Detroit and the state of Michigan to maintain this church and keep it as a viable presence of the ministry of Jesus Christ in the city, because it's been there since the founding of Detroit, correct?
1: Correct. So the congregation began in 1701 when Cadillac founded Detroit in July near the Feast of St. Anne. So hence the original church was in the Fort Pontchartrain. And for the first 115 years, it was the only place of worship in the city of Detroit, the only place of worship. And then as a result of the War of 1812, Protestants started coming to the area. Reverend John Monteith was a Presbyterian who was the first Protestant minister to come to start ministering to the Protestant folks. Him and the current pastor at that time, Father Gabriel Richard, who's renowned in Detroit history, really hit it off. They were both very well educated, very much concerned about education for the Native Americans, the French, and the Afro-Americans. It's a really great how these two clergymen really responded together to the educational needs of the city. And then they took it a step further, and the two of them, along with Judge Woodward, founded the University of Michigan.
0: See, that's a part of the story people would not guess, is that a Catholic priest was part of the founding of one of the truly great universities in the country.
1: That's right. And Monteith was the first president. Gabriel Richard was the first vice president. And then 20 years later, in 1837, University of Michigan moved to Ann Arbor, where it is today. But not many people know that prestigious university was founded by two clergymen and a judge. That's right.
0: Yeah. And I oftentimes like to bring out the institution of the university was an invention of the Catholic Church in the first place.
1: That's correct.
0: At the University of Paris. Well, it was even before that, I believe at Padua. So it started in Italy, and University of Paris is right there with one of the oldest, if not the oldest. And so the church has continued to found universities. And of course, the Jesuits have a university in Detroit, University of Detroit, now Detroit Mercy.
1: Correct.
0: So this is, you know, a very important part of our work. But with Father Richard, the founder, the pastor of this parish, he's so important in Michigan history. He's one of the two people who is represented at Statuary Hall in Washington, D.C., at the Capitol building.
1: That's correct. In 1823,

0: He was elected as a territorial delegate to Congress, a delegate because Michigan wasn't a state at that time. And so he represented a territory, and as a result, he became friends with President Thomas Jefferson. He got funding for some educational endeavors. Mm-hmm. And also, there was a need to have a road between Detroit and Chicago to advance commerce, and he got the federal funding for that, which we know as Michigan Avenue or US 12.
1: Yes, yeah, which is still a significant highway.
0: Correct, right.
1: In fact, before the interstate system, it was the highway between Chicago and Detroit.
0: That's correct, right.
1: So, you know, this. So he's, you know, a very significant character.
0: He's kind of considered the second founder of Detroit because in 1805, the city burnt to the ground. They suspected the fire was started in a barn and that something was kicked over, and because of the wind at the time, in the winter, it just spread literally like wildfire, and the whole city burned to the ground, sadly.
1: You know, that barn story came to Chicago about 50 years, or well, no, about almost 70 years later with the Chicago fire. That was also in a barn.
0: Yeah. Yeah. We don't learn from our mistakes. Anyways, but as a result, Father Richard, in the midst of all this, he's the only, at this point, the only religious leader in the town. Judge Woodward is a civil leader. And Richard says, you know, we arise from the ashes, we hope for better things. And that exclamation is still in the seal of the city of Detroit. Uh-huh. So he helped rebuild it. Finally, in 1818, after the war, finally got the funds to start.
1: And that, and by the war, you mean the War of 1812?
0: Correct. And so he finally was able to amass enough funds to start building a new church, this time out of stone, no more wood. he was smart.
1: Yeah.
0: So he built the stone church in 1818. Which actually took 10 years to complete. Mm-hmm. And that's our seventh church. So that's the church prior to the one we have now.
1: Mm-hmm. We have a clip, yes, of some of that history. Let's take a look at that clip.
2: It's 1701, and Antoine de la Mons Cadillac stacks timber along the river to form Fort Pontchartrain, where Hart Plaza is today. The city of Detroit is born. In that first settlement was a log cabin church. This would become the Basilica of St. Anne de Detroit. In fact, the first baptismal record is for Maria Therese Cadillac, Antoine's daughter. This is where 300 years of our history began. It is here that St. Anne's most famous pastor, Father Gabriel Richard, ministered to our city, and his remains are interred in the Basilica Chapel to this day. Often called the second founder of Detroit, he is credited with coining the city's motto after the Great Fire of 1805. We hope for better things. It will rise from the ashes. When you stand in the center of this great church, you are connected to the past and part of a rising future. Our basilica is a giant on the landscape of Southwest Detroit. And as our neighborhood grows, we have a significant role to play. This is especially true now, as Ford begins its rehab of Michigan Central Station just a few blocks away.
1: So this is, that's some great shots of the church and that part of the city, very close to one of the bridges.
0: Ambassador Bridge.
1: Yeah,
0: correct.
1: Goes over to Canada. And it's one of the few places where Canada is to the south.
0: That's correct.
1: Of the United States.
0: That's correct.
1: So I remember having been in Detroit. So this is, a very important church. And as that part of the city is being revitalized,
0: right,
1: by the Ford Company, this is a great opportunity for the church to take a new role of leadership. And under

0: your guidance, I'm afraid.
1: Yeah, no, you're absolutely right. I mean, St. Anne's history and the history of the city of Detroit have been intertwined from the first week, yeah. right, in 1701. And so the importance of this parish as part of the resurgence of Detroit is that this beautiful church built by the French in 1886 is really an icon. Now, obviously, for us, what's primary is not a building; it's the community, obviously.
0: Sure.
1: But for centuries, the church has used buildings as instruments in its mission, yep. Both spiritual and temporal. And so, they have beautiful, inspiring churches. Is part of the church's mission to bring people to Christ. I mean, that's what we're about, and. We, for example, we have 80 weddings at the Basilica each year. 25% are from the parish and 75% outside the parish. But we don't want it as a wedding chapel, even though it's a beautiful church. I explain to people it's one of our forms of evangelization because the young people, they're attracted by beauty and they're attracted to the beautiful church to have a beautiful wedding, their special day, which is great, but that becomes the Venus flytrap because that's what brings them in. But they have to go through our marriage preparation program called Witness to Love, which programmed out of the South. Mm-hmm. But as a result, our goal is to reconnect these young people to the church.
0: Yes,
1: because there's a number of them who are unchurched, sadly.
0: Yeah.
1: And if we can, through the beauty of the Basilica, through a positive and authentic marriage preparation, get them reconnected for the church, then we're accomplishing our mission. It's not just a venue. That would be a waste of our time if it's simply a venue.
0: Yeah, and I think this is a extremely important part of the mission, because today we have more than half of all children are being born to unmarried people.
1: Right.
0: Following the vocation to the priesthood and religious life is oftentimes brought up as, oh, this is a great problem for the church. But throughout the whole country, people don't even follow the vocation to stay faithful to the other person who's the parent of their children.
1: Well, and studies have shown that fatherless families are a cause of so many of the social
0: Absolutely.
1: Ills that we experience.
0: Poverty, the number one cause of poverty is that when fathers are not staying with moms and children. This is key. And to have these young people who, at least they say, okay, this is that flickering wick, that smoldering wick that the Lord speaks of in the Gospel of Matthew.
1: Right.
0: That you don't snuff it out, bring it to flame.
1: That's right. That's right.
0: That's what we want to do. They want to get married. They want something beautiful. Okay, don't just treat them like customers. They're people to evangelize.
1: That's right. And certainly the Basilica, our any Basilica in the diocese, but especially including ours, of course, it's not just about the parish, which is important, but it's serving the whole diocese.
0: Yeah.
1: It's a place of pilgrimage, which is one of the criteria to become a Basilica. We are supposed to, according to the church, offer opportunities to learn more about church teaching. You know, it's not a matter of just having a catechetical program for, you know, elementary school kids. We're supposed to provide other catechetical opportunities. And in fact, the church itself is catechetical because the French Gothic architecture, when you walk into this church, as was seen on those slides, that you're immediately lifted up to the ceiling, which is painted as the heavens, right? And then around you, you're surrounded by the lives of the saints who are in heaven, ordinary people who live extraordinary lives.
0: In fact, that's even the idea of the stained

0: glass windows, that the illumination of heaven is surrounding these saints that you're surrounded by. It's that cloud of witnesses that the letter to the Hebrews, chapter 11, speaks about.
1: That's right. So whether you're coming on a tour or a pilgrimage, because there is a slight difference, of course, you're being catechized. We're using the lives of the saints to catechize Catholics and non-Catholics about the faith. You know, another example is Pope Francis, of course, is declaring a holy year in 2025, and he wants in 2023 for Catholics to study the major documents of the Council, and then 2024 is the year of prayer. So we plan next year's Lenten series to actually do presentations from scholars on those documents as a service to the diocese, and as a basilica that's very attentive to the intentions of the Holy Father and to the authentic teaching of the Church.
0: Yeah. And something that you've brought up, I think we need to address. This is a basilica. That doesn't mean it's the cathedral, does it?
1: Right.
0: What's the name of the cathedral in
1: Blessed
0: Detroit?
1: Blessed Sacrament Cathedral.
0: And so that's a different church entirely.
1: Right.
0: So your basilica, and St. Peter's Basilica is not the Cathedral Church of Rome either.
1: That's correct.
0: So what is the difference between a basilica and a cathedral?
1: You know, you're not the only one who asked that question.
0: I get
1: that question actually dozens of times. A cathedral is the bishop's church of the diocese that houses the cathedra, his chair, which is the symbol of his teaching authority.
0: Right.
1: So the church that holds the cathedra is a cathedral. And the cathedral ranks first in the diocese.
0: That's a custom to have that chair that goes back to Judaism.
1: Right.
0: That in the synagogue they have the Moses seat.
1: That's right.
0: So the rabbi would teach from them. That's the same idea.
1: It's the same idea. And so the cathedral of the diocese is the first church, always. Then if the diocese has a basilica, like Detroit does, that ranks right after the cathedral in terms of the other churches in the diocese because of its connection to the Holy Father, because he's the one who makes a church a basilica.
0: Yeah, so what are some of the privileges of being a basilica?
1: There's several privileges. One is that during the year there are certain masses that are celebrated, and if people attend those masses and receive confession and pray for the Holy Father's intentions, they receive a plenary indulgence.
0: So for your church, what would those feast days be?
1: Well, all basilicas have to do the Feast of St. Peter and Paul, because it's connection with the Holy Father, the chair of St. Peter. And then after that, it's the date of the election of the current Holy Father.

0: any person who comes on pilgrimage with the intention of, not the intention, but receiving confession, going to Mass, and praying for intentions of the Holy Father receives a plenary indulgence.
1: Do you have anything special for the Feast of St. Anne?
0: Yes, for over...
1: which is July 26th. For any of you who are in the Detroit area for July 26th...
0: Absolutely. So for over, the Bazilians are the ones who built the current church in 1886. So they started a novena to St. Anne's, a nine-day preparation to celebrate the feast. So it's been going on for over 125 some years. Mm-hmm. And so starting this Sunday, July 17th, we start the novena, it goes to 25th, and then the Archbishop always comes to celebrate the feast day. Now, what's unique about a novena is that each day honors a different language and culture of the world. So the Sunday is the Celtic, the Irish, British, Scottish, Welsh, and then we have the Latino, which takes in all the Latin American and Central American world. And we even recognize the Chaldean bishop comes and does Mass in Chaldean according to their rite. It's actually our most populous Mass after the feast day. Mm-hmm. One night is Western European, which takes in Italy and Malta and Germany, Austria, etc. Eastern European, which takes in the Polish, the Slavic, the Hungarians, Lithuanians. Mm-hmm. Asian, which takes in the Filipinos, people from India, Korea, Chinese. And so each of these nights, people are encouraged to wear their ethnic dress. Mm-hmm. Some of these parishes will bring their choirs to sing in that language.
1: Nice.
0: So it really becomes an experience of the universal church in those 9 days, really honoring the church in every part of the world as we prepare for celebrate the Feast of St. Anne's.
1: And of course, that would be a good time for all the grandmas to get some prayers. You know, all the grandkids could be praying for their grandmas.
0: Right, last year.
1: Ready for that feast.
0: Right, last year, Pope Francis designated last Sunday in July is Grandparents' Day, mm-hmm. and for the elderly. And so this would be the second year. And as a way to commemorate this, we've had, since we became a basilica, the Gorelli family in Italy, who are well known for customizing rosaries for basilicas throughout the world. So they've done the same for us. And so our most recent two rosaries is one for grandparents, which includes a medal of St. Anne and St. Joachim, and also for the Holy Family. But we have 7 different rosaries that have been commissioned, especially that reflect our basilica, that you can only get at the basilica, and as well as other devotional things. But we really try to highlight the uniqueness of St. Anne de l'Etoile.
1: Okay. Well, look, we have to take a little break. If you are interested in finding more about it, you can go to saint-anne.org. And saint is spelled the French way, STE-ANNE.org. So saintanne.org. And you can find out more about the Basilica of St. Anne de l'Etoile, de Detroit. So we'll be back with some of your questions and comments and more information from Monsignor. So please stay with us.

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2: I did not grow up religious. 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

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Something told me to listen up, and so I switched up to the station and just started listening. And now here I am on the phone talking to you guys.

0: Okay, welcome back. Before we go to the folks who are calling in and studio questions, I just wanted to ask Monsignor a question first. Sure. What is the difference between a major basilica and a minor basilica?
1: It's a very good question, because for centuries there was no distinction, in a sense. Mm-hmm. It's not until the 18th century where there's a distinction between major and minor, because at that point, before the 18th century, the only basilicas were the basilicas of Rome, mm-hmm. St. Peter, St. John Lateran, St. Mary Major, St. Paul Outside the Walls. But in the 18th century, starting in 1783, the Pope started to designate churches outside of Rome as basilicas, mm-hmm. and so it's at that point that they're distinguishing between the major ones in Rome and minor ones outside of Rome.
0: Are there any major ones outside of Rome?
1: No, there are not. Okay. So in terms of the United States, we have 90 minor basilicas in the United mm-hmm. States. We were the 86th one. In the world, you have 1,110. And so the point is that it's a very rare honor. They don't pass these honors out like candy. Yeah. Less than 1% of the churches in the United States and less than 1% of the churches in the world are designated the basilica. So it's a very rare honor to receive. Mm-hmm.
0: And should the Pope, for instance, be exiled to Detroit, he would set up as his basilica, the place where he would be reigning, at St. Anne's.
1: Yeah, that's an excellent point. Every basilica has two items that ties it to the Holy Father. One is an umbrella, which is called an umbrellino, and it is, in the major basilicas, it's red and gold, but in the minor, it's red and yellow. But what's different about each basilica is the coat of arms on the bottom of that umbrella. It's unique to, so you have the papal keys, that's the same. The Pope, who named the basilica, his coat of arms, the coat of arms of the diocese, the coat of arms of the bishop who requested it to be named, and then the basilica's own coat of arms. We had to develop our own coat of arms mm-hmm. For our basilica. Sure. And the second is the tintinnabulum, or the bell. Now, the bell is the same in every basilica. The casing around the bell is what's customized to reflect the architecture of the basilica. So whenever you walk into a church that has those two items, you know right away that this is a minor basilica. And you're right, theoretically, if the Pope would come to Detroit, that it would be expected that he would celebrate Mass at his church in Detroit.
0: And at that point, the umbrella would be opened up, but otherwise it's closed.
1: Closed. So it goes back to the Middle Ages when they would use an umbrella to shield the Pope from rain and sun, and the bell that warned the town that the Pope is coming for a visit, but now it's symbolic.
0: Yeah. Okay. All right. So we have a question from our studio. Ma'am, where are you from?
2: I am also from Detroit, Michigan.
0: Uh-huh. And your question?
2: My question for Monsignor is, could you please speak a little bit about the importance of restoring a historic basilica?
1: Oh, absolutely. Our current church, as we said, was built in 1886 mm-hmm. By the French, and wealthy French families in Detroit were the ones who basically financed the building of it. The craftsmanship was first-class European craftsmanship from Europe.
0: I've seen the photographs of your stained glass windows. It is superb.
1: Stunning.
0: They really are amazingly beautiful and very distinctive. You know, you don't see, for instance, a French Jesuit named Jean-Francis Regis

0: who's very relevant for these times, because he was very influential in helping to reform women who had been forced into prostitution, right, and helping them find a way out of that. In this time of sex slavery, he's a very relevant. So you've got him there, but lots and lots of other great saints and stunningly beautiful.
1: So sadly, 1886 was obviously quite some time ago, and any building is going to experience wear and tear after so many decades. Mm-hmm. And so I was actually, the main purpose I was sent to St. Anne's was to lead the restoration of this beautiful building. I've raised $5 million so far of the $25 million that's necessary. So I'm hoping that maybe many of your listeners who see the value in preserving these wonderful old churches for generations to come will be willing to help me out, of course. But, you know, churches starting in the 70s and 80s, I mean, they're more like halls. They don't inspire, you know, they don't touch the soul. They don't inspire. And these churches do. And it would be a shame to lose them, of course. And that they will, again, I think they're part of evangelization, attracting people of all ages, but especially young people, to encounter God. And so I think it's vitally important to restore this particular basilica, but any beautiful church, as again, it's all part of the mission, and the building is to serve the mission.
0: Yeah, a good book to read on that topic is Michael Rowe's Ugly as Sin.
1: Oh, yeah.
0: Yeah, that tells about some of the problems in church architecture. We have a caller I think he's going to be related to this issue. Rick, you're calling from Ohio, correct?
2: Yes.
0: How are you?
2: Good. How are you?
0: I'm well. Now, what part of Ohio are you in?
2: I'm in a little town called Bryan, Ohio, which is near Fort Wayne, Indiana.
0: Okay. So you're not that far away from Detroit and
2: no,
0: St. Anne's.
2: No, a couple hours.
0: Yeah. So what's your comment or question?
2: Well, my question was twofold, but one is already answered by Monsignor. How much money was needed to complete the restoration. And I guess so that looks like $20 million.
0: 25.
2: And is that just for 25 total?
1: 25 total, I've raised five, so I need 20.
0: Okay.
1: So
2: right,
1: Rick is going to...
2: Go ahead.
0: Yeah, you have the extra 20? Oh, we lost him. Rick, you there?
2: Yeah, I'm here.
0: Oh, good. Yeah, I thought you scared you off.
2: No. I just wondered if that includes the just the church or the auxiliary buildings.
1: Rick, that just includes the church. We've already renovated the convent. We have to renovate the parish hall for $1 million, and then the plaza is probably another million. So actually, I'm looking at closer to 30 if you're counting besides the church. But obviously, the church is the most important. And the most important for the church is the exterior of the building. We really need to cover the exterior. And then once we do that, we'll go into the interior. But
0: I mean, you have photographs of the roof and the you know, that's really serious.
1: That's
0: when the roof and the flashings and all that needs to be repaired.
1: Yeah, I need $6 million like yesterday. Yeah, that's correct.
0: Yeah. Well, any other comments, Rick?
1: Rick's other question was how to contribute, which is a nice practical question. You certainly have the website that's been given, and to certainly contact us, and we will certainly follow up. But we appreciate any level. We're using actually the windows. This is the 19th century playbook, where families would sponsor windows and have their names in them. We're doing the same thing. We're using these. We have 100 of these beautiful windows of various sizes for families today to sponsor them as a means of recognizing their support of the restoration of the church.
0: Okay. So you got that? Your question's answered?
2: Yes, thank you very much.
0: Oh, thank you for calling. Appreciate that.
1: Thank you, Rick.

0: We have another caller. Joan?
1: Well, hi,
0: calling
1: Father
0: from
1: Pastor
0: New York.
1: Monsignor Kosaki, how are you?
2: I'm great, thank you.
1: I was just wondering, Monsignor Kosaki, has the Historical Society of Detroit come knocking, or is it protected under, you know, special buildings in Detroit? And also, who were the immigrants that built, you know, the basilica itself back then? Thank you.
2: Okay, good. Thank you. The immigrants who built the basilica were the French. So a lot of the saints are biblical saints as well as French saints. Mm-hmm. To your other, the historical. In 1998, our whole campus, which includes all our buildings, was declared an historical district of Detroit. But in terms of funding, that there's no funding that comes from that. So that's sadly, we have to raise that ourselves.
3: Yeah, but and the good news of that is you don't get interference from outside, but
2: correct.
3: But you do get recognition of the historical significance of the church and the buildings there. That's a good thing, but if you get financing, sometimes you get interference.
2: Well, we did the research. All the historical preservations are for non-church buildings, not just non-Catholic, but non-church buildings. The only foundation, it's called Sacred Places, is really the only foundation that is willing to, that's its purpose is to help. In terms of small grants, I mean, mm-hmm. not 20 million, but yeah. But they're very helpful in helping to restore historical churches.
3: That's a good thing, and I would imagine with a church that has this quality of stained glass and other craftsmanship that as part of it, that you have to find the people who know how to restore the stained glass and how to do the masonry and all the other kind of work that needs to be done.
2: Right, and we're fortunate. With the restoration of the historical train station by Ford, there's an architect company called Quinn Evans and a general contractor called Chrisman, and this is their specialty. So they are the ones who recruit these craftsmen who know how to recreate or repair historical buildings. So the same people that are doing the train station are the same people who are going to do St. Anne's.
3: Oh, that's good.
2: Yeah.
3: That's good.
2: Because yeah. You're right, it's a specialty, which makes it, sadly, a little bit more expensive.
3: Yeah.
2: But yes.
3: You know, because when I used to live in Germany, and of course during the war, lots of buildings were destroyed. Some of them were of great historical significance. And one of the great things about that restoration after the war is a whole new generation capable of doing that kind of craft rose up and was trained in doing work with stone and brick and stained glass and all the other work. So this is a truly highly specialized type of area.
2: Yeah.
3: And, you know, I think the part of the significance and importance of this is, you know, to contrast with some of the churches that following a fad of the late 20th century were, you know, not quite as uplifting.
2: That's right.
3: In beauty, you know, that I think they were trying to get a sense of community in the churches, but they didn't have the same sense of beauty that lifts you up. It was, you know, emphasizing in some ways that God has come down to our level rather than having a sense, like in this church, of raising us up to God's level.
2: Right.
3: Different theology.
2: Right.
3: So this is a very important kind of church

0: to preserve so that we have models for churches to come in future generations.
1: Right, and I would add, as important it is to restore and preserve these churches for future generations, we don't want to restore them as museums, right? As some of the pictures will show, our parish is a very viable community. So again, the building is to serve the mission. And we just don't want to restore this church, you know, for the sake of restoring it. It's really to serve the mission of the church in the future. And that's so vitally important, I think. And with the Basilica, here's the other thing. There's lots of old churches, right, in various cities, including Detroit. And, you know, so it's not just a matter of restoring an old church for its sake. But Basilica, you really don't close. In fact, you can't close the Basilica unless you get the permission from the Congregation for Worship and the Sacraments, as well as the Congregation for Clergy. So when a bishop petitions for a church to become a basilica, he's making a commitment that this is going to be a major church in his city, his diocese, and it would be the last one to close. So it's a real commitment on the Archbishop of Detroit's part that he feels the significance and importance of this church for the parish, the city, and the diocese, and it would be the last one to close, which is obviously highly unlikely.
0: Yeah, and I think, because this was also one of my impressions when I lived in Detroit, as you come off of the Ambassador Bridge from Canada, this church dominates.
1: That's right.
0: And in one sense, this is the welcome to the United States. It's also an important connection with our friends in Canada, because these French settlers came from Canada, but they truly became American. And so this kind of welcoming of the outside world to our country, the Canadians and others who cross over that bridge, is a welcome given by the Catholic Church as well as by, you know, the folks from immigration.
1: Yes, you're right. I mean, who knows that the thousands of people who cross that bridge every day and see that church, how that may touch them or may be a sign for them in terms of what they're struggling with. I mean, who knows the impact? I mean, only God knows, right? But who knows, you know, the impact of the church just being that welcome to people on both sides of the river, as you say.
0: Yeah, yeah, and that's a very important thing. We have just about three or four minutes. What would be your final reflections on this assignment that your bishop gave you, Bishop Vigneault?
1: Well, that's an interesting spiritual question. When I was asked to become pastor of St. Anne's, I really didn't want to move from the parish that I was at. I didn't think actually St. Regis, we mentioned earlier. Mm-hmm. And so I wasn't ready for a move, and he basically, in a nutshell, he said, you know, the previous pastor had passed away. That's what caused this. And he said, Chuck, I've been praying about this for 3 weeks, and every time I prayed about this, your name came up. So at that point, I realized this is what God wants me to do, right? Mm-hmm. I can say no to my bishop, but I can't say no to God. Because ever since I was ordained, whatever the church wanted me to do, whatever God wanted me to do, that's what I would do. So I just took that as him sharing his prayer of saying, this is God's project ultimately. God wants you to do it, and are you willing to do it? And my answer was yes, mm-hmm. in the end.
0: Yeah, there was a certain element of leaving your boat and your nets over at St. John Francis Regis Parish.
1: Right.
0: And coming over to St. Anne's Parish.
1: But I can tell you, in the 6 years, it's been a lot of work. But as usual, when you say yes to God, he makes it happen, number one. And two, that's your source of happiness.
0: Yeah.

0: Your true source of happiness is doing God's will.
1: Yeah.
0: Even sometimes when it's not something that you would have chosen, or something that could be a bit challenging, in the end, when you do God's will, that's the source of your happiness.
1: Yeah.
0: And I'm very happy where I'm at, and very happy to take on this project with the help of a lot of generous Catholics. I think mostly Family Foundation is what we're targeting, because they, you know, we're hoping that through their largesse that they would see this as a worthy project to support.
2: Yeah, and again, you didn't plan on Ford opening up this.
0: I became pastor I became pastor exactly 2 years before they announced the buying of Ford. You're right, that it was not in the, but that's how God works, right?
2: And this is, God willing, our Lord coordinating a variety of things to help be part of a revitalization. Detroit had a lot of problems in the past.
0: Right, right.
2: And it's not quite as bad as that fire, but this is part of a new revival, and maybe Father Guichard is praying for us.
0: Right, right. And even being invited to be on this show tonight for me is a God wink. So I appreciate it very much.
2: Glad to have you. Again, you can go to St. Anne. It's STE-ANNE.org. And Father, Monsignor, would you join me in giving a blessing?
0: Absolutely.
2: May Almighty God bless you and cause His face to shine upon you and lead you in all of your ways by His peace. May Almighty God bless you, the Father, the Son, and the Holy Spirit. Amen. Amen. You know, we can bring Monsignor to tell about this beautiful basilica and all the other programs we have only because the network is brought to you by you. So please remember to keep us in between your gas bill, electric bill, and cable bill, and we'll be able to pay all of our bills too. Thank you, and God bless.

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2: This is a digital moment with Sandra McDevitt. Did you know Catholics have decided to reclaim June as the month of the Sacred Heart? 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
3: This is a pro-life minute with doctors Stephen and Gracie Christie.
4: Steve, here's a really ugly accusation that's leveled at us all the time. You pro-lifers only care about babies while they're inside the uterus. Once they're born, you don't care for the poor and needy.
5: And what I always say is, what makes you think that pro-life advocates care less for the needy than pro-choicers? Did you know that pro-lifers give a greater percentage of their income and volunteer more of their time to the needy than those who identify as pro-choice? Now, you might believe that progressive social policies are better for the poor than conservative policies, and that's a legitimate debate to have. But it's both arrogant and inaccurate to simply claim that pro-choicers who donate less of their time and less of their money to the poor somehow care more for the poor than do the pro-life community.
4: Adoption rates also refute this falsehood. Pro-lifers are more than twice as likely to adopt as pro-choicers, again proving that pro-life movement is pro-life for all children. So claiming that pro-life advocates don't care about babies after they're born is

0: pure nonsense.
1: All day today, we celebrate the feast of Saint Ephrem, doctor of the church, and the greatest Syriac father and most renowned patristic poet.
2: He was a deacon, a composer, and a doctor of the church called the Harp of the Holy Spirit.
3: Matthew Bunsen and the Doctors of the Church.
2: Saint Ephrem the Syrian used his beautiful hymns to teach important truths about the faith. A beloved deacon as well, he cared for his people unto death in 379 during a plague in the city of Edessa. Ephrem was declared a doctor of the church in 1920.
4: To find out more about the Doctors of the Church, visit EWTN.com and click on Catholicism.
5: People often wonder about the power of prayer. Why do we pray anyway if we end up having to do so much work for ourselves? Well, the reality is, we find ourselves up against a wall and we pray, it's like God turns a light up on the other side of that wall, brighter and brighter and brighter, until the light shines through the tiniest cracks. God might not do it all for me, but he shows me how to make my work more efficient so that together we can accomplish all things through his grace.
6: This is Father Leonard with the Franciscan Missionaries of the Eternal Word. In the name of the Father, and of the Son, and of the Holy Spirit, amen. Lord God Almighty, Father, Lord of heaven and earth, we come before you today. And God, we ask that through the fire of your Holy Spirit, through his love, that he touch the hearts of all those who are considering abortion, Lord, that he instill in them the danger of this horrible crime, that he speak to their hearts, and that those who are in authority, that he remind them of the dangers of this crime of abortion, the violence it does to women, and the murder of innocent children. And Lord, we pray that this sin of abortion be abolished throughout the world. And we ask this in the name of Jesus Christ our Lord. Amen. In the name of the Father, and of the Son, and of the Holy Spirit. Amen.
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Hi, I'm Ryan Penny, and welcome to The Catholic Sphere. Each week, we tackle topics important to Catholics around the globe with a different host and a different focus. Our subject this week is witnessing to the power of redemptive suffering on social media, something that is not often done in a place that is typically made up of only the most picture-perfect moments of our lives. But there are some social media influencers who believe our sufferings are worth rejoicing in as well, and that witnessing to that truth can help save souls. Three of these influencers just happen to be our expert panelists today. We welcome back to the Catholic Sphere from Montgomery, Alabama, Jordan Burke from Do the Harder Thing on Instagram, which is building a community of virtuous men and women. And we welcome for the first time to the show from Toronto, Canada, David Patterson of Yes Catholic on Instagram. His page features inspirational testimonies from real people who share the power of God's grace in their lives, including our third expert panelist today, Jessica Hanna, joining us from Detroit, Michigan. And Jessica is a wife, mother of four, and pharmacist, and was diagnosed with a life-threatening cancer when she was 14 weeks pregnant back in 2020. And just 4 days after her diagnosis, she created the Instagram account Blessed by Cancer, where she has chronicled her amazing journey of faithful suffering and sacrifice. And since then, she has garnered over 12,000 followers by spreading the message with her witness that suffering is not just something to overcome, but can be the way to gain treasure in heaven and grow in holiness. The panelists on our

0: show today have keen insight into the power of redemptive suffering and the impact that is made when we allow Christ's power to be made perfect in our weakness. They have collectively gathered over 70,000 followers. Welcome, all three of you. We appreciate you stopping by to be on the panel for the Catholic Sphere today.
1: It's good to be back.
2: Thank you for having us.
0: Of course, yes. Jessica, I do want to start with you. You know, social media is full of before and after physical fitness pictures of people losing weight or just getting into better shape. You have a before and after picture on your Instagram, but it's not that kind of a thing at all. We want everyone to take a look at this post you created. It says, "I was one way, and now I'm completely different. And the one thing that happened in between was him." And the first picture is a perfect example of what occupies 99% of social media. Can you tell us more about this in between? And why did you think that Instagram was the place to highlight this change?
3: Well, you know, I used to be the one that would post those, you know, pictures of, you know, going on vacation or a cute outfit or something like that. But, you know, what happened in between that totally changed that for me was Christ finding me via the cross, finding me through suffering. And it really started after shortly after I got married. My husband got really sick. He was in the hospital 23 days. He almost died of an autoimmune reaction that almost took away all his blood cells from within his body. And that was the first time I really had to lean on God and lean on Christ on my knees in the hospital, begging for God's mercy. And I started praying the rosary at night. I started really diving deep into my faith and leaning on God. And when you lean on God, you start to build, like in Romans 5:3-5, it says, you know, when you suffer, it builds perseverance. Perseverance builds character. And, you know, and from there you get hope. And so I started realizing, wow, I'm really building up my virtue here. And my husband actually ended up surviving, which was wonderful. But what was even more wonderful is what it did to our souls. We became much better people in general. It was like we were more concerned with things of the eternal. And, you know, God keeps picking away at you. So it wasn't just when my husband was sick. It was when the pandemic hit, you know, the world gets stripped away again. And so I had to really, once again, realize what's the most important. And then finally, with my cancer story, which I'm sure we'll talk about later on, that was the final, you know, blow to the head that, you know, our highlight reel isn't our trips, our vacations, and how great we look on social media. Our highlight reel is actually our suffering, because that's what builds the character, and that's where we look and act our best, is through the cross.
0: Amen to that. Because it's not just about the things that we can experience in this life, because we know that this world is ultimately not our home. It's a ship that will take us to eternity, where hopefully we will be spending that with our Creator. And there's no better way for us to learn that very important lesson than through suffering. And unfortunately, that's a lesson that few people want to learn, as our Lord said that the path to heaven is hard and narrow. So thank you, Jessica. I can't wait for everyone to hear more about your story here in a few minutes. But pivoting to you, Jordan, first, so the name of your profile is Do the Harder Thing. What happened in your life to make you realize not just that you should voluntarily face your problems and even lean into your pain, not just that you should, but that everybody should? And then what convicted you that spreading that truth on social media was a worthwhile endeavor?
1: It's a great question. A short answer to a great question is I destroyed my marriage. I was a complete wreck. I was harming not just myself, but the people that I said that I loved around me. And I eventually got to a place where I was not just broken, but completely shattered. And it was in the midst of that pain, in the midst of coming home to find my house completely empty and my wife and my daughter gone, hearing the echo of my footsteps in my own home that I had, you know, worked to make a home, to build and to repair. It was in that in that suffering where I knew there had to be something more.

0: something had to give, something had to change. And I was working to fix things at that time, but it took that intense moment of suffering to bring me to the cross, so to speak. So I don't know if that answers your question. Please let me know if it did or didn't. But to your second one, for why Instagram, I think it's just fertile ground. I mean, you look at the different social media platforms out there, and in terms of being able to provide a message that people actually will spend time on, because they're investing their time into what you're saying. And to honor that best, it just seemed that Instagram, in my opinion, was the best way to honor that person's time.
1: Jordan, thank you for sharing that. And just the fact that you're willing to share one of the most difficult and challenging moments of your entire life for the benefit of other souls who are on social media, I have to commend you for your great courage in doing that. And then the fact that you and Jessica and David, who we're going to get to in a second, are giving people the courage to know that they don't have to be stuck in the shame of their brokenness, and that there is hope. There is always hope in Christ. So thank you. David, we want to hear more about what you're doing on Yes Catholic, which has real stories of real people realizing God's grace is working in their lives. Can you tell us when you first realized God's grace in your life, and how did that lead to the creation of Yes.Catholic?
2: Absolutely. So I was raised in the church as a young kid, but when I got into high school, I had a lot of questions and unfortunately were just not being answered for me. And I became a fallen away Catholic very quickly. I got into the party lifestyle, and fast forward, I entered the business program, and I was drinking on a regular basis, smoking, but my mom was begging me to go to this Catholic retreat when I was in my third year of university. And really, this was the year where I had completely hit rock bottom. And so I was basically reluctant to go, but she kept bugging me, and I finally said, fine, if you stop bugging me, I'll go. And it was this retreat called Sunfest. It was August 15th, 2009, where I was listening to a speaker from Alabama. His name was Joe Ferris, and he just spoke right to me as if I was the only person in the room. And he said, today is the day that you pick up your cross and you follow Christ. Say yes to Jesus. And I knew that I had a lot of shame, I had a lot of brokenness. And so I ran to the Sacrament of Reconciliation. I just unloaded. And as I unloaded, I felt lighter. I felt free when I heard those words of absolution. And that night, you know, being raised Catholic was actually the first time I ever encountered Christ in Eucharistic adoration. And it was a gift of God. I knew that Jesus was truly present, body, blood, soul, and divinity in the Eucharist. And it changed my life. Definitely healed me in so many ways on that retreat. It was a game changer.
1: Amazing. When we listen to the promptings of the Holy Spirit and sometimes our mother, that can be the path that God uses to bring about incredible change in our lives. And so God is just always about the business of writing these amazing stories. If we just simply are open and docile to His grace, He can write some of the most amazing stories. And speaking of stories, Jessica, can you tell us about what was your primary concern in the midst of your cancer treatment? And share with us how that was a concern that was not shared or understood by your doctors, and who you look to as a model to help you to know how to navigate this extremely difficult situation.
3: Yeah, so I found myself pregnant, 14 weeks pregnant with breast cancer, and I encountered a lot of disrespect for life along the way, and I've always been very pro-life, but you know, when it came to the life of the mother, when the life of the mother is under danger, that always stumped me until I became that woman and I realized there are two lives. It's not just one, and we have to respect both. And so Thomas, my baby, ultimately was my number one concern. I wanted him to be okay. You know, he's another life. You know, we have to really consider him. And I would, The first surgeon I even came into contact with was the first experience where, I experienced this complete lack for concern for him. Now, surgery is very, very safe in pregnancy in most circumstances. And even I think all three trimesters, you can do surgery to some capacity. And so I walked into that appointment the first time thinking, I'm so comfortable. I'm like, this is going to be fine. She's going to tell me to do the surgery, get the cancer out and be great. And so when I walked in, she did say, she's like, I want to get you in as soon as possible. And this was during the pandemic. So I was impressed. I said, okay, great. It's because you want to save my life. You want the baby to be well. Let's do this. She said, well, no, that's not really the reason I want to get you into surgery right away. It's because if we wait until

0: your 22 weeks, by law, I would be forced to revive your baby if you go into labor while you're in under anesthesia. And she said, but wouldn't it be better? I know this sounds terrible, but wouldn't it be better to have a dead baby than a baby in the NICU with complications? And I remember when she said that, like there was a knife, a dagger to my heart, because no, under any circumstances would I ever want a dead baby, cancer or no cancer. You know, this was my child. This was God's child. And this was a life. And so right there, it was a wake up call. It was a wake up. This was the first appointment that I went to see what to do about the cancer. And I thought, okay, that's it. I got to fight. This is a battle. And who did I look to? Actually, one of the other great influencers on Instagram, Sisterhood of the Traveling Relics, they send out relics of St. Gianna to women who are pregnant with, you know, either a life-threatening disease or going through infertility, something like that. She saw my story on Instagram and she had St. Gianna's daughter, Gianna Emanuela, reach out to me and sent me a relic of her mom. And as you know, St. Gianna had a life-threatening illness when she was pregnant with Gianna Emanuela. And what inspired me about St. Gianna was she didn't just say, you know, okay, no, I'm going to abort my baby and save my life. But she also didn't just say, okay, I'm going to do nothing and I'm just going to have the baby. And, you know, she did always put Gianna Emanuela first, but she kind of chose a middle road. There was a procedure she could do that could possibly save her life and spare her child. And that's what she did. And so I looked to her for inspiration. And because I'm a pharmacist, I did my research. And I, you know, was so surprised to find out that many chemotherapies are safe during pregnancy. You know, I'm a pharmacist, but I don't deal in oncology daily. And when I saw this, I thought, okay, I'm looking to you, St. Gianna. I'm going to choose the middle ground route, because they were telling me it was a likely terminal cancer and I had 6 months to go in my pregnancy. And they said, if you just sit on your hands and do nothing, you could either die during the pregnancy. We don't know what's going to happen. And so I chose that route. And through the entire time, though, even though I was choosing the route that would possibly save my life, the baby was number one, because as a mother, that's your number one instinct. And the words that St. Gianna said, her famous words rang in my mind. She said, if you have to choose between the two of us, if you need to decide between me or the child, choose the child. I insist on it. And that was my mantra for every single appointment. And St. Gianna never failed me along the way.
1: That's beautiful, Jessica. And I was actually just recently at the March for Life 2023 in Washington, D.C., where St. Gianna's daughter, Gianna Emanuela, spoke in front of all of the over 100,000 people that were there. And it was amazing to get to see the fruit of this saint's sacrifice. And people need to understand that redemptive suffering is essentially a willingness to sacrifice the lesser things for that which is more important, to follow God's will, and also to understand that we have a God who knows what we need. And it's a false narrative to say that by choosing the path of virtue and love, that that is just automatically going to lead to our destruction. It's going to lead to God's will, ultimately, but it's going to lead to life. And you were a witness to that. You followed St. Gianna as a role model to know how to follow God's will and look at the result. It's a beautiful witness. So thank you so much for that. And speaking about defending life and choosing the harder path, Jordan, Do the Harder Thing is all about telling people to beware of the easy way out, i.e. abortion, like what the doctors were pushing on Jessica, or even pornography, drugs, tarot cards, etc. What does it take, in your experience, to convince people that these all represent a counterfeit happiness? And how do you go about using your page to do that?
2: So testimony is one of the most impactful ways. And I think in one way or another, that's all what we're doing. Jessica's giving her testimony. David is constantly having people on his page doing the same. And then a lot of what I do is focus around my own, because you can tell somebody a dogmatic truth and use doctrinal language, but there's no human connection there. And it works for some people, but it doesn't work for a lot of people. So you have to have that relational language. And so that relation comes from, let me let you into my suffering and let me show you what I went through. And I'm telling you this because I don't want you to ever experience what I experienced. I'm telling you this because I love you and I want the best for you, because that's the ultimate end of charity, right? So yeah, I don't know if there's any more than that. I think it's just, it's allowing someone to walk through it with you or even if it's in the past. And

0: and walking through it with them in the future, which is a lot of what happens now, is I'm walking through suffering with others, their suffering, and kind of helping them along the way and providing different tips and tricks and prayers and novenas and relics and whatever the case may be to help them get through to the other side.
1: And two things. Number one, there's unfortunately seems to be a shortage of people out there who are actually willing to choose the harder path. And then it's also hard to find the people that are doing it, which is why social media is so important, that it's a place for faithful souls and souls who are wanting to be more faithful to find people so that they're not alone. And your page is certainly a testament to that, as well as Jessica's, as well as David. And so, David, with the many interviews that you have done on Yes Catholic and the testimonies that you feature on your page, there's no doubt that you have heard many times how the Lord has used great crosses and difficulties in people's lives as the catalyst that either begins or intensifies greater devotion to God. How would you describe this pattern? And what do you see God doing in the lives of his sons and daughters today?
2: I mean, what comes to mind right away is Romans 8:28. We know that God is working for the good for those who love him, who are called according to his purpose, that God is working behind the scenes, that he is taking our mess and he's turning it into a beautiful message. And even in my own life, like, I look back and I can just see the movements of grace, even when I wasn't even aware of it. You can see as you unfold and unpack your story that there's so many different layers of where God was showing up. I'll give you one example. Right before the retreat was about to begin, you know, I was in the parking lot arguing with my mom because I didn't want to be there. And all of a sudden, my mom calls me out and says, "You know who doesn't want you here? The enemy." She said, "You need to wake up because he wants to destroy you." And it was in that moment that I felt a tap on my shoulder. I turned around. And there was a Catholic priest standing right there, and he was wearing a cowboy hat, which is not, you don't see that very often, right? And he said, "Is everything okay? How are you doing?" And he talked me right down, and he basically encouraged me to stay, looked me right in the eyes, man to man, and said, "You know what, son, I think you need to stay." And what's so crazy is that years later, I was asked to share my own personal story, and the interviewer asked me, "What was the deal with the cowboy hat?" And it was so interesting is that my grandfather actually wore a cowboy hat all the time, and he was just such a fatherly influence in my life. My parents separated when I was 7. And so you could just see the movements of grace that God sent this image of fatherhood to me in that moment to cause me to stay. So you can just see how God is working in the midst of our difficulties just to bring beauty out of that. What do I see God doing with his sons and daughters? I mean, I'm just so excited for the church. God is raising up a generation after his own heart. You can see it. I mean, I had a friend who said to me, "Buddy, you got to slow down and interviewing people to share their story. You're going to run out of people." And I have not had that problem. If anything, I have so many messages of people saying, "I know this person, I know this story." I can't even keep up with how many incredible people are giving their fiat, their yes to the Lord. And I'm just excited to see what God's going to do next, because the church is waking up and I just can't wait. I'm just so excited to be a part of it.
1: I love that you're doing this, David, because obviously God speaks to all of us primarily through sacred scripture and his holy word and the Bible, and also through the lives of the saints, as we know. But we need as many living witnesses around today as possible. And there are so many amazing stories that are unfolding here now in 2022, 2023, and beyond. And God is writing those stories not just for those individual people, not just for us, but for as many people as possible, so that everyone can come to know the goodness of God. So I'm so glad that you have had this idea of this very, as far as I know, unique idea to just showcase people's stories on social media, because now thousands and thousands of people are going to be able to see these stories that they otherwise probably never would have heard about. So it's very effective and powerful. Jessica, can you tell us how God proved the doctors who kept pushing abortion on you, how he proved them wrong, and what Solanus Casey had to do with that?
3: Well, for those that don't know my story, right after I had the surgery, initially they thought it was like a centimeter tumor. They thought I would do surgery, be one and done. And it turned out that it was not a 1 centimeter tumor. It was a 13 centimeter tumor. 43 lymph nodes positive. The doctor told my husband I was likely terminal to prepare himself. And so I had 6 months left in the pregnancy to go. Now, even before the surgery, the maternal fetal medicine

0: and the doctor that's for the baby, the first words he said to me were, you know, you can terminate this pregnancy. He said, and he even said the words before I say anything, you know, you could terminate this pregnancy. What irresponsibility to, before he gives me any other medical information, that I could terminate this child. So this is what I was running into. And now, you know, I prayed before the surgery. I said, please, God, just let it be that one centimeter so I don't have to hear this again and be done. But I wasn't done. And that's got, you know, that's the Holy Spirit. He had a story to write here. He's the best author. And he said, no, we're going to keep going with this. And when it turned out that I was likely terminal, I had a couple choices. You know, you could terminate, you could find out where you stand, treat accordingly, or we could treat with chemo blindly as if I'm stage three, just on the edge of stage four, because the chemo wasn't going to essentially heal me. They were telling me if I'm stage four, but you know, you could do that and see what happens. And so, you know, like I told you earlier, we chose the middle road. We didn't choose abortion. We didn't choose to not do anything. I chose the chemotherapy that was safe during pregnancy. And how did Solanus Casey come in? Well, my brother was very devastated, as all my family was, when they thought it was almost terminal. And one night he was praying really hard for me. And at the end of the prayer, he said, thank you in advance, signed Bobby. And he never prays like that. He said, I don't know why I said that. Goosebumps came over me. I felt the Holy Spirit. It was strange. So he said, you know, to get some more sleep, he turned on his phone. He said, I'm going to watch a show. I'm going to shut my mind off. So he has this app on his phone that will put on any TV program. It's very random. He did not choose the program. And it turned out to be an episode of The Unsolved Mysteries. And it was right on the segment of Solanus Casey, Blessed Father Solanus Casey, a case of him healing a woman with breast cancer. And at the end of the segment, they mention that he's in Detroit, which is where I'm located. And so he gets all excited and he looks him up on his phone. He says, I got to tell my sister about this guy, the soon-to-be priest. And what do you know? The first thing he sees on Google when he looks up Blessed Solanus Casey, it says, Father Solanus Casey, famous for saying, thank God ahead of time. And he had just thanked him ahead of time in his prayer for me. And so from that moment on, we knew this is my saint. And actually, when my husband was sick, when I mentioned early on that my husband was sick in 2014, Solanus Casey intervened for him. We prayed at his tomb for him and everything. So I kind of was like, that's my husband's saint, not really mine. So, but I thought, you know what? This is a calling. And what ended up happening was Solanus Casey's tomb was only 7 minutes from my cancer center. So after every chemo, after every doctor appointment, we went to that tomb. We wrote a petition. We prayed. We went right to the tabernacle because there's a chapel right next to his tomb. There's a church, St. Bonaventure, and you can go in and you can pray on your knees at the tabernacle. And we did so many prayers, so many novenas, and on my page, people were praying with me. And after I gave birth to my son after 4 rounds of chemotherapy on May 30th in 2021, we named him Thomas Solanus, after Solanus Casey. And Thomas was completely healthy. There were no ill effects to this day, he's 1 and a half, no ill effects of the chemotherapy. But even more, because we expected that, because I already did my research. Chemo was safe during pregnancy. So any woman watching this, anyone who knows anyone who's pregnant with cancer, spread the word, okay? They can treat. Don't listen to the doctors when they say abortion's necessary. But then the real miracle came when they scanned me just 2 weeks after. We baptized Thomas right away, and the priest did his final blessing over me, and it turned out I was actually cancer-free. They couldn't believe it. They had scanned me. They could not find cancer in me anywhere. They did a CT scan, a bone scan, a brain scan, a spine MRI. And the entire time, Solanus Casey had me just feeling so at peace, because he always talked about thanking God ahead of time, meaning don't thank him and say, oh, thank you, Lord, for healing me ahead of time. That's not really his meaning. His meaning is you thank God ahead of time, because no matter what God chooses, no matter what, we know God is all good. So the result of what he chooses is going to be good. And therefore, there is no need for us to worry. So I always tell everyone the healing that I got when the scans were clear, that's more of a bonus. The real miracle is what God did to my soul. And by helping me to finally just realize that no matter what he chooses, his will is always going to be good. And, you know, now Solanus Casey's just a big part of our family. He's just incredible.
1: Jessica, this is an amazing story, and this is why I'm so glad that

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2: This is Father Ed Sovia. Why do we need to go to confession? It's because confession is that opportunity for the forgiveness of sins. 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

0: Welcome to the Catholic Sphere. Each week we have a different host and a different focus as we tackle topics important to Catholics around the globe. I'm your host this week, Debbie Cowden. Today we're discussing how to raise young children in the Catholic faith. I'm joined by three incredible women, all with a wealth of experience, to talk about the practical ways to make the faith come alive for children and why it's essential for this to happen in the home. The first of these women is Kristalina Evert. She's the host of Women Made New on EWTN Radio and co-founder of the Chastity Project. She's the author of several best-selling books, as well as a brand new book from EWTN Publishing, Women Made New, Reflections on Adversity, Transformation, and Healing. She's a mom of 8 children on earth and 3 in heaven, and she joins us from Phoenix, Arizona. Sister John Dominic Rasmussen is one of the 4 foundresses of the Dominican Sisters of Mary, Mother of the Eucharist in Ann Arbor, Michigan. She has over 30 years of experience as a Catholic educator and administrator and is the mastermind behind the Disciple of Christ Education and Virtue Program, which aims to assist teachers and parents in cultivating virtue in the hearts of children. She's joining us from Ann Arbor, Michigan. And finally, Kendra Tierney. She's the founder of Catholic All Year and author of the Catholic All Year Compendium, Liturgical Living for Real Life. For over 20 years, she's been using food, prayer, and conversation around the liturgical calendar to make the Catholic faith come alive for families all over the world. She's the mother of 10 children, and she's joining us from Los Angeles, California. Kristalina, I'd like to start with you. We could do an entire series on this topic of raising kids in the faith, and today is just the tip of the iceberg, but we're going to pack in everything that we can. First and foremost, the Catholic Church teaches that parents are the primary educators of their children. What does this mean, and why is it so urgent in today's age that parents fulfill this obligation?
1: You know, I'm going to be really blunt here, and parents have got to stop being naive to the fact that they're maybe almost sheltering and coddling their children by not just talking to them about the things going on in the outside world and things that they are going to experience as they get older. A lot of parents have a lot of insecurities, and I experienced them myself having the amount of kids I had, but I learned I had to get over it very quickly. And it's important, yes, we pray and we teach the kids the

0: faith, but we also just intertwine the faith in just everything going on in their lives, even discussing with them about walking in puberty. Like, parents don't talk to their kids about things happening to them over that course of their time of their lives, which is incredibly important. And there's a lot of insecurities. They don't know who they are. They don't know what's happening to them. And I feel like it is a time of weakness in a child's life where the evil one really can get in, because they don't know exactly what's happening. And the parents that don't want to address those things with their children because of their own insecurities, I feel like those kids really get eaten alive by the culture, by looking up things online. They don't understand what's happening. And if you think your children aren't going and looking at things online behind your back, trying to figure out what's happening with their own body, they are. And they're going to get their answers from their friends. They're going to get the answers from the world. So if you don't put that just foundation of having that good, open communication, even starting at a young age, the world will eat them alive, especially during that time, because I really see that is a time where the evil one really creeps in and can really break up a lot of the confidence, even like matters of faith and everything else, to where they want to dictate who you are, what's happening to your body, and the direction and the course that your life should be going in.
1: Absolutely. And we see so much of this confusion in today's culture with the gender identity crisis happening universally. And so we need parents to be able to confidently step up and to be able to meet their children's needs and to answer these questions and to really form them in the truth. And so, Sister John Dominic, you have been in education as a teacher and an administrator for a very long time. You've probably seen it all. What methods have you seen are particularly effective in transmitting the faith to young children? What is it that they're responding to?
2: Oh, well, that's an important question. I think where my focus has been, which I notice as a need in my own school, is really in virtue education. And that kind of leads, that supports what Kristalina very kind of, you know, put out there, is that, you know, virtue is very simply, you know, the habit of doing good. And this is, and then what every parent, you know, wants their child to understand goodness. How do we raise them in goodness? But we have to give them the vocabulary and the understanding of what that means. And virtue education is really what flows from that grace of baptism. You know, when we receive the theological virtues, the gifts of the Holy Spirit, this power to live the cardinal virtues at that supernatural level, as a response in grace. And so if you begin when they're young, and we begin with images, and there's all different ways, you know, developmentally that we aid young people and especially parents and teachers in that. But I think what she touched on, especially during that time when they hit puberty, is that's when, you know, they ask the question, you know, it's like, who am I? You know, who I am? You know, what's my identity? And they need to, that's really that time when you could intentionally look at developing within them that cardinal virtue of prudence, where there's this understanding of like looking inside of themselves, creating time for Lectio Divina, the silence, putting before them something beautiful. But those are also habits, you know, we talk about the habit of doing good, is that you can begin even at a younger age, teaching them and understanding what it means to be, to live virtue, to have this strong character. And I think what we have to do intentionally in Catholic homes and Catholic schools is to teach that explicitly. We can no longer think that they're going to catch us somewhere along the way. And there's a whole history behind, you know, why that diminished in Catholic schools. That could be a whole nother program, a whole nother conversation. But I think understanding what virtue is, not being afraid of teaching it and using that vocabulary, because ultimately, you know, what we want to talk about is that when, you know, what is a saint? We expose them to the saints. The saints are those who practice virtue heroically. And we have children saints that have shown us that they can practice it heroically. And they can't live virtue heroically unless we, the adults, teach them and model for them, most especially, what it means to live a virtuous life. It's, you know, it's a happiness is living a virtuous life. It's our path, you know, to becoming the person God's created us to be.
1: And what I love so much about your Disciple of Christ education and virtue program is that you spell it out so

0: easily, so that not only can the children understand it, but the parents and the teachers can understand it more fully so that they can teach it to your children and so that they can follow up with them and say, you know, what virtue we need to fill in the gap here is we need circumspection, and here's how we can practice circumspection. I had to use that one with my daughter this morning. So we're able to speak the same language when it comes to talking about the virtues, and that we can work on this together, cultivating that virtue and becoming who God made us to be and living that heroic virtue, as you said. And Kendra, the mission of your apostolate, Catholic All Year, is to teach families how to bring the liturgical seasons and celebrations into the home. Why do you recommend using the liturgical year as a basis for transmitting the faith? And what are some ways that can play out in the family?
1: Yeah, I think that for everyone, but I would say especially for young moms, this idea of how do I teach my kids the Catholic faith? That's a very, very big thing. And that feels very overwhelming. And also, it's a very important thing. So you want to make sure you're getting it right. And so to just sort of launch off into that, I found as a young mom that seemed too big and scary and impossible. But as I looked more into it, as I was researching, you know, what do other people do, I found that the church actually institutes feast days specifically in order to instruct and edify the laity. And so what the liturgical calendar is, it is this framework for how do we introduce the lives of the saints to our kids? How do we introduce church doctrine in these little bite-sized pieces that we get to revisit again every year with kids at different ages so they get to experience it differently and take more from it? So we have feast days in which we focus on particular Catholic doctrine. We have feast days where we obviously celebrate the lives of saints who had particular devotions to, had different devotions. And it's just been in our home such a simple, gentle way to train myself and now my kids in this way of learning all these different aspects of the Catholic Church. Plus, there are all these fun traditions from all over the world that are associated with it. There's macabre patron saints and funny recipes that have been, that people all over the world serve. There's activities like, you know, bonfires and like crazy stuff like climbing up a greased pole that are somehow associated with feast days. And this is our heritage as Catholics, is that we have all this crazy, cool, fun stuff that has been practiced by Catholics. And, I think I talk a lot about having, a strong Catholic identity. And I think that it can create this pride in being Catholic and this desire to stay Catholic. Because if we go do something else, we're going to lose all these fun traditions that we're used to observing in the home. And then also we're learning about our faith while we do these things.
0: I love what Catholic All Year offers for families. There's so many ideas. And like you said, we have 2,000 years of rich culture and tradition and our Catholic heritage. And how can we even begin to just scratch the surface, and how can we dive into the liturgical year more fully? I do have a follow-up question for you, Kendra. I personally love doing arts and crafts with my kids. But doing all of those little crafty things, we want to be clear, is not the meat and potatoes of living the liturgical year. That is not the most important thing, is getting all of the little fun activities, even though, like I said, I really enjoy them. So what advice do you have for parents who might not be so handy with a glue gun or with a sewing machine, but they're not sure what else to do practically to engage the senses of their little ones?
1: Yeah, absolutely. And I think it's so important to remember that no matter what your circumstances are, no matter what your particular family life looks like, you can do this. It's just all about adapting your family routine to reflect the liturgical calendar a little bit more. And it's so easy to, to add things as you go along. But, we do some arts and crafts, but that's not really the focus. I enjoy cooking, and we really make a priority of family meals in our home, which I think

0: is, I really think everybody should do it. It's so important. But our liturgical living in the home is really based around the family meal that I'll cook something that's associated in some way with the feast day. Either it's a, you know, food pun like St. Thomas s'mores, or it's something, you know, that is a food that's actually historically associated with the saint. And that food is a way to bring us together and start a conversation. And so it's a food, prayer, and conversation, that the food is that step one that brings us together, and we have friends over, and sometimes we have big parties. But that sort of sets the stage. And there are, of course, also beautiful prayers that are associated with different saints and different feast days. So we incorporate those, during our meal. And then that sets the stage for the conversation where we talk about the life of the saint. We talk about this piece of doctrine, you know, what does that mean? And how does it apply to our lives at different stages? So it really, and if you, what you like to do is, you know, is outings with your family, you can go to the zoo on the feast of St. Francis of Assisi and start a conversation that way. If you go out to eat, you could pick a Mexican restaurant for the feast of the Mexican martyrs. You can do crafts if you're into that. And, you know, if you can't manage any of that, if you are in a time where, you know, things are just really busy, then, you know, what we did is cut out desserts on days that we're not celebrating a feast day. So the kids are really excited when it is a feast day. And if that's all we get to, is cracking open a package of cookies from the store and still having that conversation about why this is a special day, why this is a day that we'll have dessert, you know, that works too.
1: We don't have to overcomplicate it, do we? There was one occasion this past year for the feast day of St. Clair. I needed one more thing to just really tie in St. Clair. So we were making hamburger buns, and all I did was slice the top of the dough so it was in the shape of a cross. And now I just called them cross buns. And so now my children look forward to cross buns, and it turns into a conversation about the Eucharist. It was just, you know, a quick inspiration from the Holy Spirit. But just those easy ways to connect our kids with the faith. And everybody has to eat, right? We have to eat. Yep. Let's bring our faith into it as well. Kristalina, what are some of the ways that you and your husband Jason have been successful in making the faith part of everyday life for your family, and not just crafty things, but the prayer habits, forming your conscience, so on?
2: We do our night prayer together, and it sometimes it doesn't happen. It's such a chaotic, crazy day, but we really try to just do that rosary with the kids. And we're trying to do a full rosary. We started just doing decades because the chaos and the circus that happens. So don't feel bad, parents at home, if you're trying to pray and your kids are all over and just it's a little crazy. But at least you're trying, and the kids see that. And after a while, it just becomes kind of a routine, even if they do fight it. Keep going, because you never know the seeds that God is planting during that time. And also, I would really encourage parents to be real and honest, because you are going to have difficulties in your marriage. You're going to have difficulties in work or life or with family members or whatever else it is. But don't shy away or hide or try to sugarcoat or put those rose-colored glasses on your kids. Like, life is going to be difficult and hard for them when they walk out the door, and you need to prepare them while you can within your home to be resilient. We are resilient as a people of God, and we need to teach them that. The saints are amazing examples, but even me growing up, looking at the saints, it was like, oh, they were these sweet, sugar-coated, like, role models of perfection that I felt like I could never strive for. But actually, the saints were sinners just like me, but they learned to wield the weapons of God to become those saints. And we need to teach our children to wield the weapons of God that we have within the church, and to remind them that when they step outside, it's not going to be like it is within your home, but you need to learn to handle the hard things, but put God into the hard things. He wants to help you. He wants to train you. He wants to give you everything that you need to counter whatever's coming after you. And that's the place you have to teach it, is within the homes, and not hide things, but bring things to the light. Let them know almost what's going on at the age appropriate language, and just walk them through it. Or if you see like a billboard, for example, it's like, oh, kids, look over here and distract them. No, they see it. Okay. Let's not be naive. Let's maybe pray for that person, and that they're having a hard time, or that they have to expose themselves that way, or whatever message is going on. Go after it, go in front of it, because that's what the devil is doing to your kids, and you need to do it in the same exact way. We live in a culture where there's no time for shying away from what is right in front of us

0: but teaching our kids to deal with what is happening and put virtue, put God, put everything that God has given us to counter the culture and give it to your children, because they're going to counter it no matter what.
1: Exactly. And our pursuit of that truth and virtue for our children, I think, rubs off on us as well. As sister, you created the Disciple of Christ Education and Virtue Program, not just as a way to teach children about the virtues, but also to positively change the way they live their whole lives. And so this is a program that is for school or home. I absolutely love it. It's wonderful. And it's essential for training up children in the Christian life. Could you talk a little bit more about what your goal is for families using the program and how practicing the virtues helps the entire family to live their faith more fully?
2: That's a great question. You know, it's if we think about it, one thing I do when I talk to schools, and I use this idea, like, you know, when people change, the culture changes. And the beautiful thing about when we begin to understand what virtues are, or all the different ones, you know, St. Thomas Aquinas gave us this whole body of virtue, and like affability or magnanimity or generosity. And this is a vocabulary that moves us beyond just saying the word nice, you know. And then as that we begin to define this, and what we show in our resources is what these virtues look like and sound like. So we see it, and then we can emulate that, we can model that. But one thing I discovered in myself as being a principal of school, I kind of consider myself kind of the mom of the school. But as we began to talk about this and infuse the language of virtue into the daily life of the school, kind of the bar is raised for everyone. So I had to be very cognizant of how I was living it, how I was modeling it to the parents in the office. So that same thing, and then that same language would go to the homes where parents would come in and say, okay, what are you teaching my children there? Because they're coming home and saying, well, Dad isn't being very affable today, which would be friendly, right? Or one of the moms talked about, you know, should Dad really drive my friends to the practice, because he's not very patient when he's driving? So they were like, you know, they're kind of starting to look at us a little bit differently. And that's good, right? Because if I'm not living it, you know, then I'm just kind of like, you know, you have to practice what you preach, and it raises the bar. It's a language that is a common language among everyone in a family, but it also goes into the home, or oftentimes I've worked with parishes where they bring this into their religious ed class, and they're beginning to speak this way. And we have this natural, it's in us. You know, God created man. He created man to be very good. So this innate goodness that's in all of us needs to be cultivated, needs to be nurtured, and ultimately, with God's grace, God is the one who brings the growth. He's the one that is the one that leads us, you know, forms us really to be more the person, you know, He's created us to be. You know, St. Gregory of Nyssa said, the goal of the virtuous life is to become like God. You know, that's kind of something to kind of makes you kind of sit back and say, well, what does that mean? But, you know, it means to really be, we're created in God's image and likeness. And if we believe that, then we have to live our lives striving to reflect, mirror back His image and likeness and how we behave, how we interact with one another. And that begins where we started this conversation about talking about the home is the domestic church. And this is where it begins. And this gives you a language that you can have that everyone in your family understands. So it's exciting. And I think that's really where it starts. And it can overflow into the neighborhood, into the school, into the grocery store, everywhere you go, as they learn it and understand what it means and what it looks like and sounds like in action.
1: And truly, what a beautiful call to arms for parents and for grownups who are in the lives of children as well, that we step it up and we live out our faith more fully so that our children can learn and have those good models. So Kendra, then what should parents be doing to strengthen their own faith so that they can pass it on to their children, and not just in the traditions and customs, but in truly loving God above all else and living every moment?

0: moment for him?
1: Yeah, I think one of the most important things is, you know, our kids are around us all day. Our kids see us sin. Do our kids see us go to confession? And so I think that's something that is so important, that our kids see, not only do we, you know, apologize to them, or they see us apologize to somebody else if we've done something wrong, but then also do they see us make that right with God? Are we always available to take a child to confession if he or she asks? I think that's a really, really key one. And then just how are we modeling reverence, that we want to model all the virtues, but, you know, are we showing our kids that we spend time in prayer? Are we showing our kids that we make a priority of fasting and abstinence when we've made that commitment to do it? And are we, you know, staying after Mass to spend some time in Eucharistic adoration? Are we showing our kids by our actions that we really believe in the real presence, that we really believe that is Jesus really there? You know, do we say a family rosary? Do we pray for the holy souls? Do, you know, all these little things. And it doesn't have to, it sounds like so much when you're, you know, when you lay it all out there. But again, what I love about the framework of the liturgical calendar is, you know, there are months devoted to different devotions, so we can make sure that we're introducing our kids to those different things over the course of the year, but also, you know, modeling the particular devotions that we feel bear the most fruit for ourselves.
0: And as we continue to live out that liturgical living and continue to live that life of prayer, it's gonna rub off on our kids. It's gonna change our kids. It's gonna change us as well. So, Sister, with the last couple minutes of the show, the church has 2,000 years of beautiful teachings, 2,000 years of saints, and such a rich treasury of faith that it would be impossible to teach our kids everything in our short lifespans. So overall, what is the number one piece of wisdom that you want to share with parents as they strive to raise their children in the faith?
2: Gosh, I would say that, you know, we think about what is it the parents desire for their children. They desire their happiness, their goodness, this call to human flourishing. And the church has all of those in place to navigate and to help us. And it's just finding what works for your family, and in making sure that they're sustained by that sacramental grace, living out the sacraments, living fully that sacrament of baptism, but also this understanding of the language that we have about virtue, which actually, you know, goes back even before the time of Christ, back to the times of the early philosophers, that's how we live and navigate our life by how we behave. And then I would end by saying, you know, I think both of these women have talked so beautifully about prayer, and then having modeling for them, you know, creating those times for silence for them. Silence is so important. And that means, you know, modeling, you know, like putting the device aside, you know, what does it mean that we have this personal encounter, this one-on-one relationship that your child feels that they feel safe, seen, soothed, and secure in your presence. And you're the ones that can show that and model that for them. There's a lot in what I've just said, but the sacramental life, the virtuous life, and guiding them and both of that towards what we mean by human flourishing and in response to God's grace, who's going to be carrying all of us along the way.
0: Well, yeah, you were absolutely right, Sister. There's so much more we could go into, and I knew that we were going to run out of time, but what a gift today has been. And I do want to make sure that our viewers know that if they're interested in learning more, diving more into the different topics that we've discussed and the resources that are associated with each of these women, their programs, of Kendra Tierney's Catholic All Year, Kristalina's Women Made New and other books, and Sister John Dominic's Education and Virtue program are all available on EWTNRC.com. So thank you so much, Kendra, Kristalina, and Sister John Dominic, for being a light and an example to parents. I really appreciate you joining us today. And thank you for joining us too. We do hope to see you again next week, right here on The Catholic Sphere.

0: I firmly believe that prayer is communication with God. And if we know that God is a loving Father, why wouldn't we want to talk to God? The reality is, we've got to talk to our family, we've got to talk to our friends, and if God is real, and God is definitely real, He wants to hear about our day. He also wants to know how we're doing and what our needs are. Prayer is communication with God.
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2: Family, a prayer that we pray together is a powerful prayer. So please pray together with me, our EWTN family prayer. Today we pray for those with same-sex attraction. Heavenly Father, we stand in awe of your glory and your beauty. You have said that it is not good for man to be alone. We pray for those who suffer with same-sex attraction. Heal the wounds of their past and help them to trust in your perfect plan for men and women. Protect them from those who would lead them into sin, and bring into their lives friends who will help them to grow in virtue and true freedom. Amen.
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5: We were told in Luke 1:35 that Jesus was conceived by the Holy Spirit. So it was entirely the work of God. And since the descent of the Spirit here in 3:22, we realize that his entire mission also is done by the power of the same Spirit. So it's entirely a work of God. And it's because Jesus is conceived by the Holy Spirit and the fullness of the Godhead bodily dwells in him that we will see him victorious over the powers of evil in chapter 4. Because Luke wants you to see that if you have picked up the reality of what he's trying to say to you, that there are real consequences to this. That Luke said that the whole new mission began with the descent of the Holy Spirit on John. And I pointed out to you that that was quite important. But this is how important it actually is. And that is that when you go back to the book of Genesis, you are told that the Spirit of God hovered over the chaos that was there at the beginning, and that the Word of God entered into that chaos and it started bringing about what we call creation. Now we have the Word of God entering into John at the beginning of the mission of Jesus. He enters into the chaos of Israel, which was the wilderness that we've been speaking about, and that he opens a way for the Word of God, which is Jesus, to come into the wilderness of Israel and to start the recreation of the human race, which is what we call redemption. So we have the descent of the Word on John, and we have the descent of the Spirit on Jesus. Now, why don't we say we have the descent of the Word on Jesus? It's because he himself is the Word incarnate, and it is the descent of the third person of the Blessed Trinity into the manhood of Jesus, so that Jesus is there working in tandem with the Father. The Father and I are one, he says, and the Holy Spirit is the source of all the life, all the ministry, everything that comes from Jesus. So this is an intervention of God and a work of God. In the infancy narratives, there was a comparison between the conception of John and the conception of Jesus, and the person of John and the person of Jesus, and the mission of John and the mission of Jesus, so that Luke showed us the transcendence of Jesus over John. You have the same thing here in the mission of John. For example, John baptizes with water, Jesus baptizes with the Holy Spirit and fire, which means it's of a completely higher order.

order. John has a ministry of repentance, but Jesus has the ministry of the Exodus, of bringing about a completely new era, the era of redemption, the era of grace. So John represents preparation, but Jesus represents fulfillment. John's ordinary teaching gives way before the divine teaching of Jesus and the revelation that he brings to us. It's the word that was given to John that is important, but Jesus is the incarnate word. Jesus himself is what is important when you come to at the beginning of his ministry and for the rest of his ministry. And it's our decision about Jesus that makes the difference between heaven and hell for the rest of us. In the baptism of Jesus, St. Luke shows us that the source or the origin of Jesus' mission is God himself. It's the Holy Spirit. And therefore, the fruits of Jesus' mission will naturally enough way surpass that of John the Baptist. John's mission is very important because he's opening the door to the kingdom of God, and that's why it's placed in the whole context of world history and Israel's history as well. It's very interesting, again, that Luke emphasizes the word of God, because Luke has written two works, Luke and Acts. And when you come to the Acts of the Apostles, he will be in pains to show you that the word of God came from Jesus, who is the incarnate word, and it spread out into Judea and Samaria and to the ends of the earth. And whenever a new area opened up, you're told the word of God came to Samaria. The word of God came to wherever it was. So what we're looking at here is the movement of the word of God from heaven to the earth. That's the incarnation of the word of God. And from Jerusalem, right out into Judea and Samaria and to the ends of the earth. So we're dealing with something absolutely astonishing, and we need to know. I wish we could say that the word of God has come to Ireland, or the word of God has come to Britain, or the word of God has come to your country, because that would be the most astonishing statement that we could make. When John confronted the people, he told them that physical descent from Abraham wasn't the issue. It's the spiritual sons of Abraham that Jesus is going to be interested in. And the spiritual sons of Abraham are those who trust in God and walk with God and obey God, as I've already said. So we have to be careful in our day that we cannot just boast that we've had Jesus and Mary and Joseph and the saints, and in Ireland that, well, we're the children of St. Patrick. We can't boast about that. The only thing you can boast about, if you can boast about anything, I don't think you can, is that you live the same life as them. Because according from the way that John was speaking in his ministry, you're the children of the devil if you behave that way, and you're the children of God if you behave that way. So it's the physical descent is of no consequence whatsoever. The next thing that Luke wants to show us is Jesus' importance in universal history. And he does this from verse 23 to 38 of chapter 3 of his gospel. And you're told that when he started to teach, Jesus was about 30 years old. Now, why do they say about 30 years old? And the thing is that a rabbi wasn't allowed to teach publicly until he was 30. So he has arrived at the stage where he is publicly allowed to be a rabbi, as distinct from being the word of God all the time. So being the son as it was thought of Joseph. Now, that's as clear as it can be. So Luke says everybody thinks he's the son of Joseph. And then he goes back through Joseph's line, right back to Adam. I'm not going to go through all the names, because I'm not sure if you want me to go through all the names. And then he says in verse 38, he goes back to the son of Methuselah, the son of Enoch, the son of Jared, the son of Mahalil, the son of Canaan, the son of Enosh, the son of Seth, the son of Adam, the son of God. So what's Luke done?
he's gone right back to the origins, which is Adam, and then who it was who created Adam. He goes back to the father of our Lord Jesus Christ. So he started by saying he was thought of as the son of Joseph. But I have to bring you back through all of history, back to the Creator, because it's the Creator who is the father of our Lord Jesus Christ. And it was an act of creation whereby he actually became man in the womb of Mary. So the Luke's ancestry is very, very different to Matthew's, because Matthew is presenting a royal genealogy to prove to the Jews that Jesus was a son of Abraham, a son of David, and therefore that he had the right to the throne. Now, that's of no interest to the Gentiles. The Gentiles are therefore presented with the place that Jesus has in general history. And therefore, that this person who has come among us represents the greatest divine visitation the world has ever known. As I said, Matthew traces Jesus' origins back through David and Abraham, and therefore limits himself entirely to the chosen people. Mark omits it because he's not interested in it. Luke traces Jesus' origins in a completely universal context, because the church is completely universal. That is the meaning of the word Catholic. And the all of Christianity is Catholic. That means universal. So that's not a reference to different groupings among Christians. John, in his prologue, goes way back before creation to the divinity of the incarnate Word. So Luke and John are actually connected. Luke brings you right back to Adam and to God, and John says, okay, it's there you look for the origin of Jesus of Nazareth. So the genealogy of Luke and the prologue of John are actually important in identifying Jesus. So Jesus's identity and origin are of God and of man, because he has come down, he has an ancestral history like the rest of us. The reality of who he is this fullness, that he's fully divine and fully human. If you have grasped, which I presume you have, what has been said to you about the baptism of Jesus and what was going on there, the first words of chapter 4 are utterly shocking. Filled with the Holy Spirit. Now, Jesus has the descent of the third person of the Blessed Trinity in him. The fullness of the Godhead bodily dwells in him. That's what you mean by filled with the Holy Spirit. If I am filled with the Holy Spirit, my capacity could be much, much smaller than this. But the capacity of this tumbler is simply that. When it is full to there, it cannot take any more. It will overflow. It just can't take any more. What it took to fill Jesus of Nazareth was the fullness of God. Different. So when you're told that he was filled with the Holy Spirit, a different matter. So what did this unction that he received as Saviour and Redeemer, what did it actually do to him? Jesus left the Jordan where he has just been baptized, and apparently there's no space in between. According to Luke, we know from other Gospels there's a bit of space because he chose his first disciples. And he was led by the Spirit through the wilderness. The wilderness in the Bible is a place where it is the home of demons. And the only people who go into the wilderness are saints or demons. The first thing you meet in the wilderness is yourself, your own hunger, your thirst, your loneliness, your need, your everything, your cold, your heat, whatever. The needs of your body, the needs of your person is the first thing you meet. The second thing you meet in the wilderness is the demon who actually dwells there. The demon meaning Satan and all others that join him. And you are confronted with the terrifying antipathy of the evil powers against the human race. And if you manage to get through meeting yourself, which can be quite shocking, and meeting the demons as well, and if you get through that, you'll meet God.

Not too many can face the onslaught of the wilderness. We know that Elijah lived in the wilderness most of his life. We know that Moses spent 40 years in the wilderness. And the wilderness took all the prince of Egypt out of him and brought him back down to a very humble person. And when he met God then, he said, no, send anybody else. I'm not fit to go anywhere. John the Baptist spent a lot of time in the wilderness. But who would have thought that God would lead his own son into the wilderness? Now, Mark is much stronger on this because the Gospel of Mark comes, as I said to you in the introduction, it comes from the teaching of Peter. And Peter said that the Spirit drove him into the wilderness. That's a different matter altogether. That's a big push. But Luke is much more respectful about Jesus. He's a later generation than Peter. Peter was there for all the terrifying events of the coming of the Lord and the going of the Lord. So he has it all raw inside of him. Luke is a different generation. He has total reverence about Jesus. And so Jesus is led by the Spirit and Jesus will kneel down to pray. And so the Holy Spirit brings him straight into a situation of conflict. And you say to yourself, what on earth is going on? Well, the mission that Jesus has was described in Isaiah. Luke will actually give it to us in chapter 4, verse 18, Isaiah 61, verses 1 and 2. The Spirit of the Lord has been given to me for a particular reason. The Spirit of God isn't given to us just simply as a package deal or as part of your inheritance. The Spirit is given to you for a purpose, and you have to carry out that purpose. He has anointed me. He has sent me to bring good news to the poor, to proclaim liberty to captives, and to the blind new sight, and to set the downtrodden free, to proclaim the Lord's year of favour. Okay? Now, if Jesus has been sent, and he declares that himself, if he has been sent to do this, if he's to set the captives free, he's talking about spiritual captives. Spiritual blindness. He's talking about all that's holding the human race down. And if that is so, then he has got to take on the powers of evil. Later on in the gospel, he's going to say that when a strong man sits in his own citadel, completely secure, everything's fine. But when a stronger one comes and attacks that citadel, he takes away all the powers that the strong man has and despoils him. That's actually the exorcisms of Jesus. So the very first stage of the ministry of Jesus is to confront the powers of evil privately by themselves. Afterwards, he will confront the powers of evil publicly in his mission. But the key to the understanding of the success of Jesus' mission is this astounding event that is related in detail in both Matthew and Luke. They give very slight variations on it, but we'll stay with Luke. So he led Jesus through the wilderness. Now, notice not just into the wilderness. The wilderness is an experience. Moses was led into the wilderness and he was also led out of it. Before he died, Pope John Paul II told us that the church was going to be led into the wilderness and that the Spirit who would push the church into the wilderness will also draw the church out of the wilderness when the work of the wilderness has been done. He was led through the wilderness, being tempted there by the devil for 40 days. Now, what does tempted mean? The word that they're using actually means tested and tried. Testing and trying is actually terribly important. Jesus has to be tested and tried as a son of God.
so that it can be proved before heaven and earth and hell that he truly is worthy of having the scroll of the history of the human race handed to him. Look at Revelation chapter 5. The scroll was given to him. He was worthy. But he has got to be proved to be worthy. I'm a trained school teacher. And one of the things that you do to students all the time is you test them. You give them classes for a certain length of time and then you give them a test. Now, when you give them the test, you're not expecting them to fail. You're expecting them to come out with flying honours. The test is merely to find out, have they absorbed the material and do they understand it? Because there's no point in going on if they don't. Hence, their career in school is peppered with tests. And the teachers keep on pushing them on and on. And when you've grasped that, we'll give you more and we'll give you more and we'll give you more. And when the children have passed the first stage of testing in the primary school, we shove them into a much higher school. And they're pulled and pushed and dragged and they're tested and tried and exercised in this way and that way and the other, physically and mentally and all the rest of it. And when they're finished their secondary level, what do? Shove them higher. This testing is actually extremely important. So if you have not been tested and tried by life, get really worried. Get really worried. Are you going anywhere? Because if you are truly living the life that God has given to you, if you are on the journey that he has called you to, you will be tried and tested in every single way. Otherwise, redemption cannot be processed through you as an individual, and you cannot grow in virtue and holiness and in union with God. So the testing and the trial is very important. Now, why is Jesus tested by the devil? I mean, we now know he's the Son of God. Luke has made it perfectly clear. And the fullness of the Godhead bodily dwells in him. Why does he submit himself to being tested by the greatest rebel in his creation? Well, the answer is also simple. Most answers are simple, really, in the end. If I am going to take a 747 up into the sky with 400 passengers, don't you think that one of the best airline pilots or team of them have got to check that I am airworthy? And the more I want to do, the more I have to be tried and tested. The more complex the machine, the more they have got to test me to make sure that I'm absolutely airworthy. The one person who had challenged God for his throne was Lucifer. He did not want to serve. I will not serve. He wanted to be God. He knew he was very like God, but he wanted to be God. And so the correct person to test Jesus of Nazareth is Lucifer. He is the other claimant. He's called the prince of this world. And he claims power on earth through the rebellion of the human race and the sinfulness of the human race. That's where Lucifer gets his power. He would have no power if we all behaved like sons of God. And so it is the Son of God who has got to face down Lucifer and say, absolutely no, I will do the will of God. Now, the way Lucifer comes at Jesus is actually terribly important. I'm using the official name for Satan because Lucifer means an angel of light. And he was one of the most highly placed angels in the heavenly spheres. And when his light was switched off, it became ultimate darkness. And so he knows exactly what buttons to press. Lucifer has been tempting the human race from the very beginning and has been far too successful.
You know that he tormented the Curia of Ars desperately for years and years. And eventually the Curia of Ars said to him, "Why are you always doing the same thing?

an absolute bore. Can't you think of something new? And Satan said, no. He said, well, why? He said, because it works. The seven deadly sins work in pulling down the human race, unfortunately. So Satan has got to come against this one man, the new Adam. This man who is living in total communion with God, one with God. The Father and I are one. There's only one will between the two of us. There's only one love between the two of us. There's only one life between the two of us. So Satan is going to come against him with exactly the same onslaughts that he has given to great men before Jesus. Not to ordinary ones. I mean, ordinary ones get you and me down, but great men. And so Jesus has to show him what a true Son of God will do in these circumstances, and therefore prove that he is the Son of God. Now, it's very, very interesting that when you meet this confrontation, and I'll do it for you in the next class, when we meet this confrontation between Jesus and Satan, you find that the demon is very suave, and you know he thinks that you know he can get Jesus very easily. When the conflict in the desert is over, Satan is completely terrified of Jesus. And when Jesus commands him to leave, what have you got to do with us, Son of the Most High? Absolutely terrified. Because Satan now knows he's dealing with the Son of God. And the saints and the mystics have told us all down the generations that there's nothing more terrifying to Satan than somebody truly in grace. They are mortally terrified of our Blessed Mother. And so exorcists call upon our Blessed Mother if there's real trouble. And Satan, no, we can't resist her. We're not allowed to resist her. Satan is absolutely terrified of saints as they get holier and holier and holier. That means the more light they have, the more grace they have, the more power they have with God, the more power they have to dispel the demons. It's actually that simple. So it's completely urgent for us to watch Jesus in this battle, but to learn everything he wants to teach us about the journey that's ahead for us. Because in the years that are coming, we, the church, are going to have to take the demon on in the world, and we're going to have to conquer him. And there's only one way, through Jesus, with him and in him, in the power of the Holy Spirit, with our Blessed Mother at our side, and with grace and the kingdom of God reigning truly and completely in our hearts. So the battle we're going to look at here is absolutely essential for our future. So we're going to be tried and tested. Why? Because we're the body of Christ. And the body of Christ, the church, the community of all the baptized, have the same function to carry out the mission of Jesus in the world. And the world has already confronted us with the culture of death. We have not yet fully confronted them with the culture of life and eternal life. Thank you for joining us. Goodbye. God bless you.

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0: The Call, a call from God. Father Jacob Restrick shares his experience.
1: I think probably I wanted to be a priest when I was about 12 years old. The problem was that first you had to be a Catholic, and I wasn't a Catholic. But the Lord took care of that, and 2 years later, when I was 14, I became a Catholic. Then I thought of the priesthood. After high school, I would go off into a college seminary, and my only hesitation at that time was

0: their education and travel, but the call to the priesthood was always there. And I entered, after several years, a small monastery in Rhode Island. And I stayed in that religious community for 5 years and left there and moved on to the Dominicans. And I have been with them ever since.
1: For information on the priesthood or religious life, log on to www.ewtn.com/religious-life.
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3: 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Put one nickel in and it's emptied. 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I said, I won them. You didn't win them. He fixed the machine. I didn't care if he fixed the machine or not, you know?
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0: Crucifix there. Francis prayed constantly. The question was always the same. Lord, what do you want of me? The cross of San Damiano came alive. Jesus spoke to Francis, go and rebuild my church, which as you can see is in ruins. He looked around the dilapidated church and thought he understood what the Lord wanted. He began to rebuild the church of San Damiano. He's so simple. So beautiful. There's nothing confusing about this statement. The Lord asked him to rebuild his church, so he got mortar and stone and rebuilt.
1: Antagonism developed between Francis and his father. It came to a head when his father took him to court for having taken so many valuables from his warehouse and his home. Francis made a prophetic gesture. He took off all his clothes in the middle of the square and gave them to his father and renounced his heritage. From this moment forth, I am no longer Francis, son of Pietro di Bernardone, but Francis, child of God. His father became enraged. The bishop, who had been presiding over the quarrel, took off his cape and put it around Francis. God was telling the whole world through the action of the bishop that Francis was truly under the protection of God the Father.
0: Francis took to wearing a coarse hermit's tunic. He strolled through town so joyful, so light and airy, without a care in the world. He begged crusts of bread from the local people. They thought he was crazy. Very often his begging was returned with insults. He praised God, blessed his attackers, and continued on his way. One of the rundown churches he worked on was a little Benedictine chapel at Santa Maria degli Angeli, St. Mary of the Angels. He called it the Porziuncola, meaning the little portion. It had been abandoned and it was in ruins. Francis rebuilt this little church. He refused to own any property, so he leased it from the Benedictines for one little barrel of fish a year. It became the first church of the Franciscan order.
1: Francis met a leper on the road who was begging. The same fear and repugnance that Francis had always felt began to surge up into his consciousness. As the beggar came closer, Francis fought the sick feeling that was overtaking him. At that moment of contact, Francis gave him a coin, and if that was not enough, he kissed his mangled hand. The leper, in return, gave Francis the kiss of peace. As the man went to embrace him, Francis cringed as he anticipated the smell of rotting flesh invading his nostrils. Instead, he sensed the most beautiful aroma. He could sense the fear leaving his body. He was overcome by a strong sensation of joy and lightness. He felt as if he could fly. He was light as a feather. Soon after, he went to a leper hospital and handed out coins to all the lepers, kissing their hands as he did. He felt compelled to seek out Lady Poverty and take her for his bride.
0: An extraordinary event took place. The young men of nobility of Assisi began to follow Francis. They saw something in this little man, and they wanted it. Their fine clothes and coats of armor and horses became unimportant. Everything took on a dull, shabby color. Meanwhile, Francis in rags had a sheen and a luster that was blinding. All the parents in Assisi wanted to kill Francis. Within a short period of time, he had six followers. One followed quickly on the heels of another, and then it was 12.
1: They went out two by two throughout the countryside, preaching repentance and the values of the gospel. These beliefs were not being preached or practiced either. Pretty soon, the little band began to be accepted. Conversions came about. They were all most effective not by what they said, but by how they acted. Francis really had no grand ideas. He never thought in terms of a huge fraternity, which would then become a major order. He never thought his mission was to change the world. He was just a simple man in love with Jesus and his teachings in the gospel.
0: It was time to place his fraternity and his rule at the feet of Pope Innocent III. There was such joy and anticipation in the 12 as they walked merrily towards Rome. When Francis presented his dream for the fraternity, His Holiness thought it was virtually inconceivable for men of that time to live the gospel life. Francis was convinced that it could be done. The Pope asked Francis to go and pray and return in a few days. That night, the Pope had a dream. He saw a young man in pilgrim's garb holding up the Church of St. John Lateran, the Cathedral of Rome. that man would

0: Francis. When Francis and his followers returned, His Holiness embraced him and gave him verbal permission to follow the simple rule he had written.
1: As Francis and his band of joyful disciples headed back to Assisi, they were amazed that their request had been granted so quickly. But there was a problem. They had been given authorization from a church in Rome which was burdened down with materialism. That's not what Francis wanted for himself and his brothers. He had personally stood with the brothers in the center of Assisi while they gave away all their possessions. The Lord gave Francis a word, the least. He and his companions were to consider themselves as the least of the brethren, the lesser brothers, the friars minor.
0: Francis always insisted on being very focused. His philosophy was simple, to live the gospel life.
1: Crusades had long become a way of life in Europe. They had been going on for over 100 years when Francis decided to die a martyr's death in the land of our Savior's birth. He set out 3 times for the Holy Land, but he was blocked twice, once by conditions and another by his own bad health. Finally, in 1220, he forged ahead. But the Lord had different ideas for Francis. He guided Francis and a companion through the battle lines to the Sultan of the Saracens. They were caught by the Arabs, beaten and put in chains. Then they were brought before the Sultan. When asked why they had come, Francis shared his love of the gospel with our Lord Jesus. He was so simple, so sincere, that the Sultan was captivated by him.
0: Francis was going after mass conversion. He offered to walk through burning coals with the Sultan's priests if the Sultan agreed that he and his people would convert. The Sultan's priests were not too happy with the idea of walking on hot coals. In fact, they disappeared from sight as soon as Francis made the suggestion. The Sultan is said to have told Francis that he would convert, but if he did, both he and Francis would be killed.
1: Francis loved all that God had created. One day, a little boy approached him with doves in the cage. Francis asked him where he was going. The little boy replied that he and his mother had little to eat, so his mother was sending him into town to sell his turtle doves. Francis took what little alms he had gathered by begging and offered them to the little person, saying, "Good youth, I pray you to give them to me so that these birds, who are so chaste and humble and faithful souls, will not fall into the hands of cruel men who would slay them."
0: Upon receiving them from the young boy, took them into his arms and said, "O sweet, simple, innocent, chaste turtle doves, why do you let yourself be taken? Now I desire to save you from death and to make nests for you so that you can bring forth fruit and multiply according to the commandments of our Creator." Having done so, Francis turned to the youth and told him that one day he would be a friar and serve Jesus with all his heart. This was to become a prophecy, as the youth did become a friar and live a life of great sanctity in the Franciscan order.
1: Francis preached more with the gospel which he lived than with what he said audibly. He convinced nobles and commoners alike to give up all the world's treasures and comforts for the jewels Francis had discovered, the graces of God. Homeless, begging for crusts of bread which had been discarded, Francis and his friars settled into a couple of huts. The places were so cramped they could hardly sit or lie down to sleep. One day, a peasant came along with his donkey and claimed the huts for himself and his donkey. Fearing the brothers would protest, the man shoved his donkey into the hut, saying, "In with you, this place is just right for us."
0: Now, Francis was not too happy with the circumstances, for the man had disturbed the brothers who had been deep in prayer. So he turned to his friars and said, "Dear brothers, I know that God has not called me to entertain a donkey and live in the company of men, but to show the way of salvation by preaching and wise counsel." Then, giving praise and thanksgiving for all the Lord had given them, Francis and his brothers left the huts to the man and his mule.
1: One day, Francis was being tormented by temptations of the flesh. Visions of women in all forms of lewd behavior were torturing him, trying to tempt him to commit sin. Nothing he did could block these images from his mind.

0: Crying out to God, his Savior, he fled to the rose garden and threw himself onto the roses, rolling in the bushes, the thorns piercing, entering his frail body. The temptation ceased. Until today, the roses on these bushes have no thorns.
1: Francis was roaming about alone near the church of Santa Maria degli Angeli, weeping and lamenting aloud. One of his God-fearing friars heard him, and thinking he must be ill, asked with pity the reason for his distress. Francis replied, "I wept for the passion of my Lord Jesus Christ, and I should not be ashamed to go weeping through the whole world for his sake." Then the other man fell to crying and lamenting with Francis, and they both wept together all the way back to the Porta Uncula.
0: Francis was a peacemaker and a lover of all God's creatures. In the town of Gubbio, there was a wolf who was attacking not only the cows and sheep of the village, but men and women as well. The villagers had made a decision that the wolf had to be killed. It came to Francis' attention. He begged the villagers, "If I can persuade the wolf to stop killing your livestock, will you promise not to kill him, but instead to feed him?" They reluctantly agreed because of Francis' sanctity. Francis approached the wolf. The wolf charged menacingly towards Francis and his companion. Francis made the sign of the cross. The wolf slowed down. He stopped growling and closed his ferocious mouth.
1: "Brother Wolf, come to me," St. Francis calmly said. "In the name of Christ, I command you not to hurt me or anyone else." The wolf lowered his head, now more like a lamb than a wolf, and meekly, slowly came closer to Francis. Francis scolded, "You have done much evil, killing and devouring man and beast, and deserve to be killed. But if you will cease killing, I promise no dog or man will chase you again. Instead, the people of Gubbio have promised to feed you. You will never go hungry again." The wolf followed Francis to the town square. The wolf not only never attacked any of the animals again, he protected them. In turn, he was not only generously fed, but when he died, he was buried in the town square, where there is a monument to Lupo the wolf till today.
0: Although the tradition of the baby Jesus and the creche, the nativity scene, date back to the early days of Christianity, it was Francis who made this tradition widespread and universal. 3 years before his death, he felt called to celebrate the memory of the birth of the child Jesus in a highly solemn manner. Having been given permission by the Holy See, he proceeded to the town of Greccio. Francis prepared a crib and filled the manger with hay. He placed an ox and an ass at either side of the manger.
1: When all was in readiness, his friars filed in to pay homage to the babe that was to be born. They were soon followed by crowds of townspeople who were carrying candles and torches. The woods glowed as if they were the brightest and grandest cathedrals. The rejoicing and singing echoed throughout the forest. "To us a Savior is born. Rejoice!" St. Francis sang the gospel and preached on the poor king born in a stable in Bethlehem, and Greccio became Bethlehem.
0: There was a knight present, John of Greccio, who attested to seeing what seemed to be a lifeless baby lying in the manger. He said Francis went up to the baby, took it in his arms, and the baby awakened as if from a deep sleep. This vision was prophetic in that the baby Jesus had long been forgotten in the hearts and minds of the people. And this night, the poor one, their friend, Francis, had through his celebration brought the Lord to life again for them.
1: A time came when Francis removed himself from the everyday workings of the fraternity. He actually resigned as head of the Franciscan community. He spent a great deal of time in seclusion with just Brother Leo, Brother Maceo, and Brother Angelo. Francis and his faithful company of three went to the mountain of Alverna to pray from the Feast of the Assumption, August the 15th, to the Feast of St. Michael, September the 20th. He called this period the Lent of St. Michael. Francis had a special devotion to Mary and St. Michael from the early days. He went to them for comfort and consolation when things got rough.
0: There was a deep crevice on that mountain. Tradition has it that

0: at the very moment that our Lord Jesus died, this mountain split in two as the whole earth protested over the demonic act of murdering our Savior. Francis loved to sit on that jagged rock and meditate on the Passion of Jesus. Another special feast fell during the Lent of St. Michael on September the 14th. It was called the Exaltation of the Cross. On that day, in 1224, the Lord gave Francis a distinctive gift as reward for a lifetime of service, the gift of his wounds, the stigmata. Francis had been meditating all through the night. He went through a dark night of the soul. He thought of all that he had lost, his fraternity and his rule. His humanity fought him all through the night, but with the dawn, a stillness, a heavy blanket of peace came over the mountain. Everything was quiet.
1: Light slowly emerged from the darkness. Francis thought it was Brother Sun greeting him, but the light was too intense, much stronger than the sun. The curtain separating heaven from earth split, and an enormous figure came forth, slowly carrying the brilliant light with it. Francis couldn't look at it. The light was blinding. Then the Lord allowed Francis' eyes to open. Before him, suspended in the air, was a huge angel. He appeared to be made of fire. He was so bright, but there were no flames coming from him. He had six wings, two extended over his head, two extended as if in flight, and two covering his body. The angel was nailed to a cross. Wounds of Jesus flared up and pulsated against the light. They were of a deep crimson, sprinkled with gold.
0: Francis stood up joyfully to greet the angel. At that moment, beams of heated illumination shot out from the angel's wounds and penetrated Francis' body, hands, feet, and side. He crumbled. His body experienced devastating pain mixed with inconceivable joy. He was sure he would die. Then the sensation calmed down to a throb of ecstasy and pain. He looked up at the heavenly creature. The eyes of the angel were studying Francis. The stare was overpowering. Francis felt at once fear and bliss mixed together. The eyes of the angel were the most beautiful he had ever seen. He could not look away from them. The heavenly vision spoke gently to Francis' heart. He told him things he had to hear, which were for him alone. He would not in his lifetime reveal them to anyone. The angel stayed with Francis for the better part of an hour. Many insights were revealed to Francis on top of Mount Alverna. His whole life was put into perspective. He finally understood his journey.
1: Francis had been considered a saint from the early days of the movement. But now, as he bore the wounds of Christ on his body, the people clamored over him more than they had ever done before. They wanted to touch his tunic, his wounds, anything. They were convinced healings would take place, and they did. During his trip from Mount Alverna back to Assisi, great miracles and cures occurred. As he drew nearer to his beloved Assisi, however, he could hear and sense the turmoil which had been going on since the new rule had been established. Francis knew where he could get away from all of this, at San Damiano. He wanted to go back to his roots, to the beginning, and to his beloved Claire. He had not given her much time or attention in these last 12 years.
0: During late spring of 1225, Francis went to the convent of San Damiano to be nursed by the sisters. He was almost blind. He described the pain in his eyes as great splinters of glass scratching against his pupils. He suffered the wounds of Jesus. His internal organs were disintegrating, his stomach ulcerated from fasting, and his spleen destroyed from fatigue. When he arrived at San Damiano, though it was bright daylight, he groped as if he were walking in the dark of night. Claire met him and gently helped him into the convent. He wouldn't sleep inside the convent out of propriety. A small hut was set up on a balcony. He never told the ladies how he suffered at night when all God's creatures whom he loved so much bit at his toes and crawled all over his open sores. And yet one morning as Claire went to see how he was feeling, she heard him singing a canticle of the creatures. It's hard to believe, considering his physical condition, how he could have written such a beautiful love song. Perhaps being with his Lady Clare gave him the freedom to be a poet, the Lord's troubadour again.
1: She had always been his number one advocate. For that brief time with her, he was young again. He was the idealist who would go out to all the world using his own brand of knighthood and make it a better place. But that time had to end. Reality clicked in. He knew he was sinking. He had things to do before the end. He left Claire and her poor ladies. She knew when he staggered away blindly from San Damiano that it was just a matter of time. Claire could sense Sister Death closing in on Francis. She felt as though her heart were being ripped out of her body. Her whole world was crumbling.
0: In the last days of September 1226, he was brought back to Assisi. Francis knew the Lord was calling him home. He dictated a letter to Claire and the poor ladies, in which he made a promise to them. Let her know in truth that before she dies, she and all her sisters will see me again and will receive great consolation from me.
1: He ordered the brothers to lay him on the ground near the Porziuncola. He couldn't see, but he could hear. He recognized the sad voices of his companions. They had been such good friends. It was right that they should surround him for his last goodbye, especially his beloved Leo. This was a special moment, his last one with the fraternity. Francis blessed all the brothers, those present and those in far-off places. He lapsed into Psalm 142, David's lamentation in the cave. The brothers responded to his prayer. Finally, a heavy silence fell on the place, broken in places by weeping. They waited for Francis to speak again, but no words came. They looked one to the other and then back at Francis. A peace had come about him. His face was serene, his body limp. He had passed over.
0: Claire heard the funeral procession coming to the church of San Damiano. Francis had promised her she would see him again. Now he was lying dead on a stretcher. She opened the grill. The sound of metal creaking against metal ripped through the silence of the church. Everyone focused on the lone figure emerging from behind the enclosure. She walked over to Francis. For a moment she thought he blinked his eye, but it was the wind. She looked at him. She memorized all his features. It would have to last her 27 years. She bent and kissed his wounded hands, feet, and side. Then she turned and disappeared behind the iron grill. She never looked back. Francis had kept his promise.
1: Francis died as he lived, a humble, obedient, poor one of Jesus. One of the most touchable saints, he went from a life of riches of the world to a life of eternal riches in heaven. Because he chose poverty as his bride while on earth, a royal place in heaven awaited him. His beloved Lord and Mother Mary waited to greet him and introduce him to the Father. Where is your treasure? Do you dare to ask the Lord, as Francis before you, what do you want of me, Lord? Is the Lord once again saying to the Francises of today, build my church, which as you can see is in ruin, and what will you reply?
0: We love you.
1: God bless you.
0: God bless you.
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0: The best way to pray is simply to open our minds and our hearts to God, to allow His presence to begin to fill us, to restore us, to refresh us, to make us new. The best way to pray is simply to be aware of that presence and to say yes to it, to give fiat to that presence as our Blessed Lady did. In that way, we delight in prayer and God Himself delights in us.
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0: Almighty God and Father, we worship you and thank you for the Christian heritage of Europe. Grant to the faithful there perseverance in faith and virtue. Bring back to the fold those who have left the practice of their faith. Protect Europe from those who seek to renounce its Christian roots. Enkindle anew the fire of your love there. Raise up new saints, and let a spiritual renewal rise up and cover the land. Let Europe be once again a Christian land rich in faith. Through Christ our Lord. Amen.
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8: 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All right, Pedro Quiles, our producer. Matt Gabinski is our phone screener. Ace McKay keeping an eye on social media. I'm Tom Price along with Dr. David Anders.
9: Tom, how are you today?
8: Doing very well. How are you, sir?
9: Oh, I'm doing decent. Thank you.
8: Interesting question to lead off. This is from Bradley. Bradley says, the biblical preference for celibacy is clear, but that is not the issue. The banning of most married men from the priesthood is. Not even St. Paul, with his preference, went that far and criticized the sect who did it. Can this conversation be had?
9: Sure. Of course.
8: Let's have it.
9: Yeah, well, let's have the conversation. Absolutely.
8: Sure.
9: And it gets had all the time.
8: It does.
9: Yeah. So it's perfectly intelligible thing for a Catholic to question the prudence of a church policy. And this is what this is. This is not a dogma. There's no
8: right.
9: dogma that says married men can't be admitted to the priesthood, because in fact they are admitted to the priesthood.
8: Yes.
9: It is a policy expressing a preference about what the best pastoral practice is for the Latin church. It's perfectly legitimate to question the prudence of that. Now, you know, I'm not going to question the prudence of it on this radio show, because that would be imprudent.
8: Yeah.
9: Right? That's not my job here. But yeah, you can. I mean, one of the most interesting cases of criticisms of the church, in my memory, comes from someone who was, in fact, a doctor of the church, and that is, or is a doctor of the church, that's John Henry Cardinal Newman. And it concerns something that was not a policy, but the proclamation of a dogma. John Henry Newman famously believed that the church should not define the dogma of papal infallibility. Now, let me clarify. Newman believed the Pope was infallible.
8: Yeah.
9: Right? He believed it historically, but he also believed it when the church proclaimed it, because it was a dogma. And he said, okay, it's a dogma, I believe it. His point was, there can be true things that you don't have to say out loud.
8: Mm.
9: Right? There can be true things where maybe it's not a good idea to say them out loud. And he thought at the time it was not a good idea to say it out loud, not to specify it by having it officially proclaimed as a dogma at Vatican Council I. And so he said it's not the opportune moment to do this. He was called an inopportunist. That was his position.
8: Okay.
9: He didn't deny it. He just said, shouldn't do it, right? Now, if a doctor of the church

0: can call into question the prudence of an ecumenical council proclaiming a dogma, then I think we could certainly call into question the prudence of lesser decisions. Now, in fairness, you or I are not Newman.
1: No.
0: We're not Newman, right? But yeah, it's always legitimate to have discussions about the best pastoral practice, sure.
1: Okay. And Bradley, thank you so much for your question. It just seems to me common sense that if a man is a married man, probably with children, he's not going to be able to devote 100% to, you know, the workings of a parish.
0: So, you know, we've talked about this before, Tom, but there are priests in my life whose ministry to me and my family, to me, seem unintelligible apart from their celibacy. Like, their celibacy was such a part of their identity and their vocation to the priesthood. To imagine them as married men is to imagine something other than what I got pastorally. Yeah. And they were able to give themselves so generously, in part because of their vocation to celibacy. I have met other priests who I thought, yeah, that guy probably should have gotten married. Now, but does that mean he should also not have become a priest? In some cases, yeah. Yeah.
1: And we also know some men who are priests and married.
0: Who are also good priests.
1: And they do a heroic job. Fantastic. Bradley, thanks again for your email. Here's one now from Julia. I was raised Catholic, but I was married in an Episcopal church. I'm wondering about the validity of my marriage.
0: Okay, so run the details to me again.
1: Sure. I was raised Catholic, but I was married in an Episcopal church. She wants to know.
0: Okay,
1: if it's valid.
0: So if you were baptized Catholic, you confirmed the Catholic Church, you're canonically Catholic, and that means you are obligated to canonical form in the Catholic Church. So you should have married in the Catholic Church. That's the Catholic position.
1: Mm-hmm.
0: And if you married in the Episcopal Church, then your marriage is more than likely invalid. Now, there is a very, very small historical exception to that rule. From 1983 until the pontificate of Pope Benedict, there was an exception to the rule for not about canonical form for Catholics, but about what constitutes a Catholic. Are you in fact a Catholic? That was the question. And the previous code had allowed for the possibility of someone formally renouncing their Catholic faith and thus being freed from the obligation to follow canonical form. But that caused more problems than it solved, and Pope Benedict removed that. Okay, so that's no longer the case. That actually came into play in my own marriage because when I became Catholic, I had previously married a woman who had been Catholic and left the church. And the priest that brought us in said, tell me about your marriage. And I said, well, my wife, you know, grew up Catholic, but she left the church and she did these other things. And he said, oh, well, she wasn't Catholic then for canonical purposes. You don't need to have your marriage convalidated. And then I later asked a canon lawyer, and he said, oh, she was Catholic, you know, under canonical rules, and uh-huh. So you do need to have your marriage convalidated. And then I asked a third canonist. I said, well, the first guy said this. He says, well, that's correct. I said, the second guy said that. He said, oh, well, that's correct. And in other words, there was an ambiguity in the law.
1: Wow.
0: There was an ambiguity there, right, that Pope Benedict corrected. But for purposes of the law, if you are canonically Catholic, you have to be married in a Catholic church.
1: And
0: if you weren't, easy thing to do is just go to the Catholic church, ask for your marriage to be convalidated.
1: And you and your wife did take care of that.
0: Which we did. We got convalidated.
1: Fantastic. Yeah. All right, back in a moment, and we're waiting for your phone calls at 833-288-EWTN. If you have a question for Dr. David Anders, call or text 833-288-3986 for Call to Communion.
2: This is a Digital Moment with Sandra McDevitt. Did you know Catholics have decided to reclaim June as the month of the Sacred Heart? This fulfills our Lord's request to Margaret Mary Alacoque. Our Lord told her his heart was inflamed with love for all. He wanted his love to spread. 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A good example is Columbus, Ohio. 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
1: Too often Christians walk through life as if their circumstances had the final word, as if a bad doctor report, IRS audit, or mean boss were all-powerful. We need to start thinking and living as if God is all-powerful, because He is. When Paul was in prison, waiting to be beheaded, he wrote things like, "I am pressed, not crushed, persecuted, not abandoned, struck down, not destroyed. In all these things, we are more than conquerors because of Him who loved us." He knew he had the upper hand because he had God's hand. A real champion isn't someone who wins all the time. It's someone who can't be defeated. Christians are supposed to walk through life like real champions. People who face the same struggles and trials anyone else does, but unlike anyone else does. Because we saw the final score, and we know who wins. I don't know what you're facing today, but I know who has your back, so hold your head up high. Like St. Paul, you're more than a conqueror. This is Chris Stefanik from RealLifeCatholic.com on EWTN Radio.
2: 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Here is Josh, a first-time caller from Northern Kentucky, listening on the great Sacred Heart Radio, AM 740. Hey there, Josh, what's on your mind today?
3: Yeah, I have a question here for you. So the past few months or so, I've seen things on TV. I've heard discussions about certain archaeological digs that kind of confirm things that we find in the Bible and in our faith. Like the Shroud of Turin, for example. There have been times in my life where people think that they have found, you know, pieces of Noah's Ark. So my question is, how do we use these discoveries, these kind of secular discoveries of non-secular things, in order to strengthen our faith without actually trying to venerate or worship the artifacts themselves?
4: Yeah.
3: How do we use these things to help strengthen our faith without worshiping the actual item?
4: Sure, sure. I really appreciate the question. So I think a mistake that a Catholic could make is to approach archaeological or any other kind of empirical data simply impelled by a decision to find confirmation for what he already believes, right? That is the definition of confirmation bias.
2: Yeah.
4: And a decent archaeologist or a scientist or a historian is going to see that through that smokescreen right away, and or worse, if you turn around and sell that sort of thing to other people who don't know the field, and you get them convinced that X is the case, and then they run up against somebody that knows more about it than they do, then they become unhinged and they think their faith is at risk. St. Augustine actually talks about this when he says, look, the worst thing that a Christian can do is spout off a bunch of nonsense about some scientific field where he knows nothing and make himself look like an idiot to the world. So I don't think you should sort of selectively dive into any field, archaeology, geology, anthropology, what have you, just cherry-picking what you take to be evidence for your position, because the risk that you go off half-cocked and talk about things you don't know about is just way too great. So I think the right way to do it, I think this is what the Catholic faith teaches us about itself, is we go into any exploration of empirical data with an open mind, and we're open to what the evidence shows. And it may happen that we find something that says, oh, this confirms, say, the biblical narrative.

0: of this event, and that's interesting to me. But we might find the opposite. We have to be open to that possibility, and opposite of what, at least what we think Scripture's saying, let me put it that way. And then we might be challenged to rethink our interpretation of the Bible. Let me give you a historical example of when that actually cashed out in Catholic history. So as you probably are aware, Galileo had some problems with the Inquisition in the 16th century, and he said some things about cosmology that ruffled some feathers. In particular, he was promoting the Copernican view of the universe, that it was not the Earth, but rather the Sun at the center of the solar system. And that ran contrary to accepted opinion for multiple reasons. One, of course, people read the Bible as if it were promoting a geocentric universe, because the Bible says things like the sun rises and the sun sets, or God stopped the sun in the sky when Joshua was battling, and so forth. So they're, oh, well, you see that? The Scripture teaches a geocentric universe. At least that's the way it looks to us. And then they also looked at ancient science, Aristotle and Ptolemy and the rest of them, old ancient astronomers, and they also confirmed a geocentric view. So people had a lot of good reason. And you look outside, you step out on your front porch, and there's the sun going up in the morning, and there it is going down at night. At least that's what it looks like from your position. So a lot of the reasons that people held that perspective, and when Copernicus and Kepler and then later Galileo began saying the opposite, it unhinged people, and they were particularly nervous about it after the upheaval of the Reformation. The Holy See just was like, you know, let's just kind of keep our lid on this and make sure we have all the facts straight before we start promoting this business. But the chief Vatican theologian at the time, Cardinal Bellarmine, wrote a letter about this affair in which he made the following observation. He said, well, you know, I kind of think Galileo is wrong because he hasn't proven his case yet. And that actually is historically true. Galileo had not proven his case, right? He had a theory, and he had some observational data that seemed to back it up. But Bellarmine's position was, well, yep, so maybe the theory is good at capturing the phenomenon, like he's come up with a mathematical model that can accurately predict the constellations. That doesn't mean physical reality corresponds to the hypothesis. Mm-hmm. You know, I can come up with any number of models that might capture the phenomena without actually getting at the inner essence of the thing. He says, you know, we'd need more empirical data to really conclude this thing is true. And he says, I kind of don't think it's true, and I think that Scripture says it isn't true, but what happens if Galileo shows that it's true? What do we do then? And his position was, well, I think in that case, what we would have to do is conclude that we had misinterpreted the Bible. Right. So he doesn't throw out the scientific discovery because it conflicts with his understanding of Scripture.
1: Right.
0: He doesn't throw out Scripture. What he does is say, I'm going to throw out my interpretation. Obviously, I made a mistake someplace.
1: Mm-hmm.
0: And that's the difference between a Catholic and a fundamentalist, because the fundamentalist becomes wedded to his idea of what he thinks the Bible means and says, to heck with history, to heck with science, to heck with any evidence to the contrary. Uh-huh. I'm going to throw out anything that doesn't fit my theory. The Catholic says, truth is my ally. Wherever it leads, it's God's truth. I want the real God, not the God of my imagination.
1: A more humble approach, too.
0: A much more humble approach.
1: Yeah.
0: And I think that my faith can handle the admission of all the evidence that's out there. Mm-hmm. So I think the Catholic disposition, whether it's towards archaeology, whether it's towards geology or anthropology or biology, is give me all the truth that we have. I can handle it, but my faith can handle it. And maybe I'll find it disturbing, maybe I'll find it confirming. But I'm not going to pre-decide that before I've actually looked at the evidence. And then once I look at it, then, you know, with the help of the Holy See and Catholic tradition and the reason that God gave me, we'll try to find a way forward to how do we integrate this into our understanding of the faith, right? And, you know, I think we can do this with Scripture, and I think sometimes the results can be powerfully edifying. So, you know, archaeology tells a slightly different story about the history of Israel than you find in the actual historical narratives of the Bible from time to time. But if you're open to reading Scripture through the allegorical method, which the Holy See says you're supposed to do,
1: yeah,
0: I think you can find some interesting insights in there. So let me give you an example. There are some scholars that think that the book of Genesis, at least the form of the book we have today, probably reflects the royalist interests of, say, 10th and 9th century Judean scribes who wanted to promote the Davidic monarchy. And so they kind of write King David in a veiled way sort of back into the text. And you might look at that and say, well, does that undercut the historical reliability of the book of Genesis? Well, then you turn to the church fathers, and you find out that St. Augustine reads the opening chapters of Genesis, and he says, well, this is obviously an allegory about the creation of the church. You look at it at face value, and you're like, Augustine, I'm not seeing that. You know, I don't

0: might see, you know, the papacy and the bishops and all this in the opening chapters of Genesis, but he does, and we'll get to that later. But now you bring the insight of archaeology and higher biblical studies, and you realize, well, you know, in Catholic theology, the Davidic monarchy is a type of the church, right? It's a kind of allegorical representation of what will be realized in Christ.
1: Yeah.
0: Maybe Augustine was onto something. Right now, if I'm just looking at the literal narrative, maybe I'm feeling a little bit uncomfortable. Mm-hmm. But when I open up to the perspective of the fathers of the early church of the New Testament, and I realize the way they were reading the Bible symbolically, the way they were reading the Bible allegorically, sometimes that's the message that's confirmed by archaeology or higher biblical studies. And here's another insight that I might give you. So, Isaiah 53, all the servant songs in Isaiah, about the suffering servant. You know, traditional Christianity has always just said, well, those are just about Jesus in a very straightforward way, right? And now, you know, I think what a broader perspective would be to say, well, Isaiah tells us that he's writing about Israel. He says, Israel, my servant.

0: what you found in a literary figure, you know, representing the collective of Israel, has now been realized in an historical instance, namely the singular individual that is Jesus. Mm-hmm. And so we still find a correspondence between the biblical prophecy and its realization in Jesus, but we do so in a way that opens us up to embrace all of the history of Israel and not just a kind of narrow fundamentalist focus of the words on the text as if they had no context, right? You feel what I'm saying?
1: Yeah, yeah.
0: And there's a great book about this called The Dark Passages of Scripture by Matthew Ramage, who's a Catholic theologian at Benedictine College. And he writes about how Pope Benedict uses the hermeneutics of St. Thomas Aquinas and the allegorical interpretation of the Church Fathers, and then integrates that with the best of archaeology and higher biblical studies and ancient history to give us a very robust spiritual reading of the Bible for the 21st century. So I would highly recommend that book for more exploration of these topics.
1: Thanks so much for your call. That opens up a line for you right now at 833-288-EWTN. 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It is Call to Communion here on EWTN. Glad that you're with us today. Let's go to Mike now, a caller from Michigan, listening to us on the EWTN app. Hey, Mike, what's on your mind today?
2: Oh, thank you very much for your call. And before we go, I have one comment, and I'm sure Dr. Anders will agree, that having the co-host on the show is always much more entertaining than when Dr. Anders has to muscle through this by himself.
0: I could not agree more. I would be absolutely up a creek if I didn't have Tom. He is fantastic. Just everybody, make sure you tell Tom he is not allowed to retire. That is out of the picture. Out of the picture.
1: You're very kind.
2: Out of the picture.
1: Thank you, Mike.
2: Yes,
1: what's on your mind?
2: So what I'm reading the book right now by Brother Lawrence of the Resurrection. And he talks about separation from temporal things, and then the book gets into the heresy of quietism. And I've tried really hard to understand that and how our cloistered religious not into that heresy. And if you could help me draw that line between deep compilation, deep thought and separation from temporal things, and quietism, I'd be very thankful.
0: Yeah,
2: thank you.
0: I really appreciate the question. And I know Brother Lawrence, and I'm familiar with his text, and it is an absolute favorite, interestingly, among evangelical Protestants.
1: Really?
0: Yeah, it's the work of Catholic spirituality best liked by Protestants.
1: Wow.
0: Which ought to tell you something, right? and it's not by a canonized saint or a doctor of the church. And it breathes a slightly different air from the canonized mystics of Catholicism, like Bernard of Clairvaux or Teresa of Avila or John of the Cross or Francis de Sales or any of the many other spiritual writers in the Catholic tradition. And so when people get interested in contemplative prayer and spirituality, and you know they go to their Protestant bookstore or the kiosk at the airport and they pull off Brother Lawrence, I'm like, yeah, okay, but I got some other books for you that are closer to the heart of Catholic spirituality that I'm not going to discourage you from reading that one, but there's others that I think that are better choices that do a better job of answering this question of yours. Now, the heresy of quietism was quite literally a teaching that encouraged complete passivity in the spiritual life, right? And maybe even a denigration of the sacraments or of moral effort or of good works, just a sheer reliance on the initiative of God and His grace in your life with, you know, being so down on your ability to cooperate that you basically just didn't, right? And just sort of resting in quietude, hence the term, okay? Mm-hmm. And that's declared a heresy in the Catholic tradition, quietism. And there are quietistic tendencies that you can find throughout many traditions. I mean, Catholicism is not the only one. Now, true contemplation in Catholic theology is nothing other than an experiential knowledge of the doctrines of the truth that we proclaim, right? And so when St. Paul writes, for example, in Ephesians, that I pray that the eyes of your heart may be enlightened, that you may know the height and the depth of the love of God that surpasses knowledge, this sort of thing. That's what we're talking about. We're talking about the transformative experience of grace, so that you don't just believe.

0: You believe in Jesus, you believe as Jesus. You see the world through Christ's eyes. Pope Francis wrote about this in his first encyclical on faith, Lumen Fidei, where he said faith doesn't just gaze at Jesus, it comes to see the world through Christ's eyes. It's a participation in his way of seeing. And you can't will that. I mean, like, what if I just said to you, I just want you now to see the world through Tom Price's eyes? Well, good luck, buddy. I mean, you'd have to spend a lot of time getting to know Tom and like in a deeply empathetic way before you could see the world through Tom's eyes. And in the same way, you can't just say, I'm going to start seeing the world through Jesus' eyes. You have to really get to know Christ. You have to dwell with him. You have to let his spirit work within you over time, deflect from your passions and your bad habits and really be transformed by grace before you can do that. That process is the mystical life, the spiritual life, and it takes effort. It's not something that can happen through sheer passivity.
1: Mike, thanks so much for your call and for your kind words. 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
3: 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Ephrem died in 379 and was declared a Doctor of the Church in 1920.
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6: We should pray because prayer is conversation with God, and conversation is the only way to build a relationship. We need that relationship with God. 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We should share all of these with God. 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
8: Family, a prayer that we pray together is a powerful prayer. So please pray together with me, our EWTN family prayer. Today we pray for the help of the angels. Holy God, creator of all things visible and invisible, we worship you. You have created the angels who love you with a fiery love, praise you with a joyful song, and who lovingly carry out your plan. Send angels to assist us in our needs, to protect us and our loved ones in times of moral and physical danger, and to lead us in the path of holiness. Grant that we too may love you, praise you, and serve you all the days of our lives and forever. We ask this through Christ our Lord. Amen.

0: Congratulations to Steve Duncan, his great team there at St. Peter the Apostle Church, from your friends here at EWTN. Let's go now to Alex, a first-time caller from Rochester, Minnesota, listening on the great Real Presence Radio. Hello, Alex. What's on your mind today?
1: Hi. I'm wondering. I'm a Lutheran, but I believe in Jesus. I follow. I don't go to church. Just very big believer. But my problem with a lot of Christians lately has been their obsession with the idea of the ferment and the flat earth. And I'm trying to understand how they can reconcile, because they're not, science with God. They're not mutually exclusive concepts. To me, God, science, you know, like Einstein said, science is God's way of speaking, you know. Everything has, there's patterns in the universe, all these other things. But I'm wondering, what is with these flat earthers? It drives me crazy, and I don't know what to make of it.
2: Yeah, thank you so much. I really appreciate it. So there's a lot to dive in here historically. So let me distinguish, first of all, the kind of fundamentalist allergy to science with the specific, I don't know what you'd call it, sect of flat earthers. So with respect to the fundamentalist allergy to science, the roots of that go back into the 19th century. There were a couple of intellectual forces that really fed intellectual life in early America. One of them was a movement that came out of the Scottish Enlightenment, common sense realism, associated with a man named Thomas Reid, who argued for the reliability of empirical knowledge and the sort of the common store of wisdom and beliefs shared by the human race. And he argued for the epistemic validity of those convictions and those perceptions. And that they were open basically to everybody, that, you know, the man in the street had enough access to truth that he could make true statements about reality that were reliable. Along with that, there was a philosophy of science that was emergent and very important, Baconian science. I'm sure you've heard of Bacon. If you ever watched, I don't know if you saw the movie Master and Commander, it's a great film, right, with Russell Crowe, and they're Napoleonic era British seamen that are out on the high seas, and there's a ship's doctor on the boat who has an avocation as a naturalist, and he wants to stop at all the islands in the Pacific and collect some of the local specimens and make drawings of them and curate them and so forth, and then carry them back to the Royal Society in England and make presentations. And if you think about Darwin on the Beagle, you know, when he's trucking around the Galapagos and he's picking up specimens and thinking about them and so forth, that's very much the method of Baconian science. It's let's gather facts, all the facts we can gather, and then let's try to systematize them. That's not how science is done today, but that was the ideal of science that emerged out of the Novum Organum of Bacon.
3: Okay.
2: And that really captured the imagination. And both of these fed the kind of democratic populism of the Christianity in North America after the Second Great Awakening, that the common man has within his power the ability to gather facts about reality and that those facts are reliable. And so they were intellectuals who were not rubes. Like, they were smart people that said, we need to employ what the best of modern science and philosophy has to offer to defend the Christian faith. Now, within Protestantism, there was always a deep antipathy, a rejection, an opposition to the allegorical method of biblical interpretation that the Catholic Church endorses. And they wanted to argue that the way to get at the real meaning of Scripture was to learn Greek and Hebrew and master the manuscripts and just learn what the words on the page are, right? And that was part of the Renaissance culture that produced the Reformation, so they defended that idea. You combine that with Baconian science and Thomas Reid's common sense philosophy, and you get what historian Mark Knoll describes as the literal Reformed hermeneutic of the Bible that took over the minds of American Protestants in the 19th century and became very popular. And a theologian like Charles Hodge, in his systematic theology, describes the task of theology this way. He says, like the scientist, and he's thinking here of the Baconian scientist, the job of the theologian is to collect facts and arrange them into a kind of harmonious order and show their inner coherence. And the Bible, being God's word, is a collection of facts. All right? And so he thinks he's being very forward-thinking and very scientific and very empirical, But he's essentially bringing the philosophy of Baconian science and Thomas Reed's common sense literalism, realism, to bear on biblical interpretation.

0: I need not tell you that the author of the book of Genesis was not a Scottish common sense realist or a Baconian scientist, right? But that's what happens.
1: Yeah.
0: And so it's a very that's kind of the origins of the fundamentalist reading of the Bible. It's a very naive way to read the Bible. It's not true to the literature. Anyway, so that lasted, and that worked for a while until science and historical studies began to uncover facts about reality that conflicted with, you know, quote unquote, the plain sense of Scripture. In particular, Darwin, and then also the discoveries of higher biblical criticism, really kind of threw cold water on that view of the Bible. Mm. Now, when that happens to you, you have two choices. You can say, okay, I was wrong about the way I read the Bible, or you can say they are wrong with the way they're reading the facts.
1: Mm.
0: And Protestantism split into two factions. The modernists, so-called modernists, who said, we're going to go with the science and the history, and we're going to reread the Bible according to the science and the history. That faction gained control of the institutions of Protestant education in North America. They basically won the seminaries and the denominations.
1: Okay.
0: The ones that said, no, we're going to throw out the science and the history and go with the Bible, the so-called fundamentalists, they lost control of the seminaries. In other words, they lost the sort of engines of elite culture. And in general, they started out as intellectuals, but over time, that faction tended to be more from the sort of lower economic strata and less educated population of the Protestant world, and they felt themselves disaffected from maybe the Protestant elite educational majority that held the college and seminaries, and so they started building alternative institutions within American society, not so much universities as Bible colleges that were committed to this much more narrow view of the Bible, radio stations, summer camps, Christian schools, Sunday school curricula, and they saw themselves in conflict with the wider world of the educated elite that they thought had turned their backs on God. And so you begin to get now the emergence of a real sort of conspiratorial, we're the persecuted minority who are carrying the torch for God and Jesus, and the elites who have the universities and they have the scientific departments and so forth and the biblical studies departments, they're not on God's side. And so a kind of conspiracy theories, this kind of thing, begin to emerge in that culture. And then they begin to kind of valorize the whole sense of opposition to expertise, opposition to the mainstream, and to make themselves more and more prone to bizarre and sectarian belief just because it's bizarre and sectarian. The more out of the mainstream it is, the more special they tend to feel, because they are the ones that have, we have the real insight, real knowledge. Well, I can't think of any modern conspiracy theory that would fulfill that sort of psychological need to be, the disaffected outsider who has the truth, more than the flat earth theory, because flat earth theory requires the following hypothesis: every institution in the world of science or learning is involved in a grand conspiracy to tap down this truth, right? So I and my sect of like five people, right, are really special, right? Because we are the only people who know. Now, another phenomenon that's similar that you don't find so much in Christian circles, but you do find outside of Christian circles, is the set of people who believe they have been abducted by aliens. And there's a fascinating study of the abduction phenomenon by a Harvard psychologist whose name escapes me at the moment, but I'll think of it probably before the end of the show. And she did an ethnographic study of this group of people, and what she found was that they all derived a tremendous sense of specialness from the fact that, well, of all the people in the world, I'm the ones the alien chose, right? And that was the motivator, right? That sense that even if they reported as an unpleasant experience, they bonded together in the sense that we are the elite minority who has had this esoteric experience that sets us apart from the rest of the world. And I think that's largely what motivates most people who go in for any kind of conspiracy theory. So there's

0: There's a lot of data there for you about the history of biblical interpretation within Protestantism, the rise of fundamentalism, and then what I think, and I think some scholars think, motivates conspiratorial thinking. The question, how do you get people out of that? It's very hard to do,
1: sure.
0: Right? Because when someone believes that everyone else is part of the conspiracy, well, then any evidence that you bring to them is suspect.
1: It's
0: right?
1: A lot to deprogram.
0: It's a lot, and deprogramming is the right way to think of it. It's a lot to deprogram, and they think that you're part of the conspiracy. I think people typically get out of that when they start getting hurt by it. And when they experience enough cognitive dissonance it breaks them. But some people never get out of it.
1: Wow. Well, Alex, you wanted to know how did they get this way, and now you know how they got that way. Thank you so much for your phone call today from Rochester, Minnesota, listening on the great Real Presence Radio here on EWTN's Call to Communion with Dr. David Andrews. Still time for a few more phone calls at 833-288-EWTN. 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We'll get back to more questions in just a moment. A quick email here now from Sean. Sean says, in the Catechism, there are smaller non-heaven or hell issues that I disagree with. How much of the Catechism or doctrines of the faith do I have to agree with in order to be a Catholic?
0: Yeah, thank you so much. I really appreciate the question. So the Holy See has answered this question very specifically. As a Catholic, you are not obligated to hold every word of the Catechism with the virtue of supernatural faith.
1: Okay.
0: Right? The nature of the assent that you have to offer to statements in the Catechism hinges entirely on the proposition in question and the authority of the source from which it is drawn. So, for example, if the Catechism quotes the Holy Bible, you are required to hold that quotation of Scripture itself, not its context, not its use in the Catechism, but the passage of Scripture itself, you have to hold to be inspired Scripture. If the Catechism quotes the dogmatic definition of a pope or a council, you are required to hold with divine and supernatural faith that that it is in fact a dogma of the Church and something revealed by God for you to believe. If the Catechism quotes, say, a portion of the canon law, you are required to believe that it's part of canon law. You are not required to believe that it is necessarily a good idea, right? I mean, canon law can be revised. Scripture can't,
1: sure.
0: Right? If the Catechism quotes, for example, the prayer of a saint, that's particularly one who's maybe not a doctor of the Church, you are permitted, for example, to look at that prayer and go, yeah, I wouldn't have said it that way. Like, that's okay. Now, the Catechism as a whole is not infallible. Catechism as a whole is not infallible, but it is authoritative in a specific context. The Church has said that when doing catechesis in the Church, that the point of reference for catechesis is to be the Catechism. So, it has that authority, meaning that I should consult the Catechism when I'm teaching the Catholic faith. If the Catechism teaches something, say it's policy, it would be probably unwise to air your personal disagreements with that in the context of a catechetical class for newbie Catholics or those about to be baptized,
1: yeah.
0: Right? Because the job of the catechist is not to insert his own opinion. His own opinion might actually be correct, but it's not authoritative, you see.
1: Sure.
0: Right? So you let the Church do the talking, and you take up your objections in another context.
1: Sean, thanks so much for your email. Back to the phones now for Lena in New York, listening on Roku. Hey there, Lena, what's on your mind today? Lena, are you there? I think she's got her radio on.
0: Sounds that way.
1: Lena, are you there? Lena.

0: I think we should need to put Lena on hold. Let's put her on hold, if you would, please. And let's go to Fred in Dallas. Fred is listening to us on Sirius XM, channel 130. Hey there, Fred, what's on your mind today?
1: Thank you. Mr. David Anders, do you believe that your ancestors were monkeys?
2: So I am not a biologist, and I'm not an anthropologist, and I'm not qualified to speak with authority on those topics. But I do have trust and expertise, and I recognize the stance or the tenor of the Holy See towards what most of the theories of modern biology and human origins are. And most Catholic theologians, and including popes, concede that natural selection with, you know, descent modification through competition is more than a theory, that it is the best supported theory for the origin of species. And so I am absolutely open to the plausibility of that hypothesis, which would include the fact that Adam and Eve, or my first parents, had pre-human, pre-hominid ancestors, and that I bear in my body today traces of that DNA. And that seems to me to be the most reasonable explanation at present, recognizing that I'm not an expert in these things.
0: Sure. Appreciate your call. Thanks for checking in, Fred, in Dallas. Here's a question now from Marla. She says, I was reading about current Eucharistic issues, and I read that abortion is an immediate cause for excommunication. Why are other forms or sins of murder not excommunicable?
2: So, first of all, some are.
0: Okay.
2: Second of all, it's really important to say that that penalty of excommunication is not automatically applied to women who have abortions. Okay, that's really important to say.
0: Okay.
2: It is applied to abortionists. Okay,
0: they're not off the hook.
2: They're not off the hook, right? And those that directly participate and formally cooperate with the act of abortion, right? Now, women, it's a different story, but those that are out promoting this and making this happen and performing these things, that's a different story. So you have to ask yourself the question, like, let's say you just took, say, you know, garden variety second degree murder and you made it an excommunicable offense. What would the consequence be for Christian life? Well, first of all, this is, I'm not aware of there being like a large social political movement to promote second degree murder as such, right? You know, you know, a crime of passion like that it is a sin. It's a grave sin. And one would need to seek reconciliation with the church in order to come back and practice the Catholic faith. And it's a horrible sacrilege. But it doesn't, you know, like, there's not advocacy for that, right? You understand? I mean, the church singles out sometimes for a particular censure social movements or ideas that sort of carry beyond themselves, right? And you know, if there were a large faction in the church that joined the second degree murder of passion movement, right? This is a great way to solve our disputes. Let's go out and promote this thing. Well, then excommunications might be in order. And actually was such a time in the church, right?
0: When, really?
2: There was a time in Renaissance Italy when members of the aristocracy were allowed to carry out vendetta killings. And it was not illegal in civil law. The church was not a fan. I honestly don't know how the history of excommunication was applied in that instance, but that would have been a perfectly reasonable context for the church to say, you know what, if you are promoting vendetta killings in Florence, we're going to excommunicate you.
0: Yeah.
2: Now, if you're performing the killings, well, then you're in the state of mortal sin, and you're going to have to do grave penance and come back, you know, into the church. But it's the excommunication is used when there is a public context that could cause scandal to the faithful. Right, that's when the discipline is used. That and when there's, you know, some necessity to really get somebody's attention to bring them to repentance.
0: All right, Marla, thank you so much for your email. Question here from Emma. Do you, Dr. Anders, do you have any advice on scrupulosity?
2: Yeah, I do. I do have some advice on scrupulosity. First of all, I'm very sorry that you're suffering from scrupulosity, if in fact it is you who are suffering or whoever your loved one is suffering. It's a terrible affliction. Scrupulosity is... it's a spiritual disorder, but it's also a psychological one that is basically a form of obsessive compulsive disorder. And the treatment of OCD is pretty well established. Now, I'm not

0: a psychologist. Do not take this as medical advice, but this is the way I read what the information is, and you go confirm this with your own therapist. But my understanding is the way you treat obsessive compulsive disorder is through gradual exposure to the thing that causes your obsessive behavior. So let's say, for example, you're afraid of dogs and you can't be in the room with a dog. And if you do, you just break out in hives or something. So first you get used to, say, you know, you touch a pillow to a dog and then carry it out of the room, and you get around the pillow until you don't hyperventilate. And then maybe you can get on the opposite side of a door from a dog and you hear him whimpering on the other side and you're whimpering on your side, right? And then you get to where you can stand on the other side of the door. And then maybe you open a little crack in the door and you put your hand through and let the dog lick you. And then, you know, you just keep gradually increasing the exposure until the discomfort diminishes, okay? So what is the discomfort that the scrupulous soul faces? It's the discomfort of thinking that I've committed a mortal sin when I haven't, right? What is it you have to allow yourself to experience? That discomfort. You have to allow yourself to feel the discomfort of thinking that you're in mortal sin when you're not. And you're never going to be a good judge of your moral culpability. That is the nature of your illness. So what you have to do is surrender that judgment to a sane person, principally a priest, a confessor who understands the disease and does not suffer from it.
1: Yeah.
0: Right? And then do what he says. And so if you go to the priest and you say, oh, Father, you know, I feel so terrible because I didn't finish the last quarter inch of iced tea, you know, in my tea glass that I ordered from the restaurant. And I'm thinking about all the poor starving children in the world that don't have iced tea. And that means I'm selfish and I deserve to go to hell. And I've known people who've been scrupulous about less.
1: Wow.
0: And he says, not a sin. Don't confess it again. That's an order. Now, if you're really scrupulous, here's what you're going to do. You're going to like start shaking and want to break. And then you're like, I'll just do it this one time. And then you run away to another priest who doesn't know your story and you confess the iced tea business. And then you come back to your confessor again. You keep looking for outs because you have this compulsion to confess.
1: Yeah, yeah.
0: Right? And beat yourself up. No, you have to be willing to sit through the discomfort. Right? And remember that God loves you more than you love yourself, like by orders of magnitude more.
1: Oh, yes. Absolutely. All right, we're going to go back to Lena in New York one more time. Lena is listening on her Roku device. Lena, what's on your mind today?
2: Hi. I was just heard recently about this Ethiopian Bible, and they claim to be the one true faith, and it was here before our Bible was. And I'm wondering about it.
0: Yeah.
2: I believe...
0: Yeah, sure.
2: Yeah, did
0: sure.
2: you ever hear of the
0: of
2: Ethiopian?
0: Of course. Yeah, absolutely. You've heard about the Ethiopian Bible. Appreciate that. So the Ethiopian canon of the Bible is larger than the Catholic canon or the Orthodox canon or the Protestant canon. They're the Christian group that has the most expansive canon. It's not like the Catholic Church doesn't know about these books. We know about them in the Catholic Church, and there's a very good reason why the Catholic Church did not accept all of these texts into the canon of the Bible.
1: Mm-hmm.
0: When the bishops of the church in the 4th century were sort of putting the final touches on the canon of the Bible, one of the criteria that they used was ecclesiastical use, meaning how widespread was the acceptance of this book as canon, as canonical scripture. And when there was a book that had pretty much universal acclaim, it was admitted to the canon. Few exceptions to that, but that was basically the idea. So there are a lot of books that were circulating in the ancient world as religious texts that maybe had a following over here or a following over there, maybe, say, a following in Ethiopia,
1: uh-huh.
0: but not in Rome, or, you know, not in Byzantium, or not in Syria, not in Jerusalem, not in Gaul. Well, that wasn't going to make it in, right? And so this is essentially the idea, right? It's what the universal church accepts as canonical that's canonical. Now, I mean, it's very easy to make yourself a group apart and say, we're the true believers. I mean, people have been doing that for centuries.
1: Oh, yes.
0: Right? And, you know, if you're an Ethiopian Christian, more power to you. We hope you get to heaven. That's not what we do as Catholics.
1: And that's where we leave it. Alina, thanks for calling us back. I know there were some phone issues there, but I'm glad that you were persevering and got through it to us today. Dr. David Andrews, thank you, my friend.
0: Thank you, Tom.
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1: Mother Angelica, answering the call.
2: We have another call. Hello?
3: Hello, Mother?
2: Yes, where are you from?
3: Upstate New York. Oh, we love you so much here.
2: Praise God. Praise God.
3: I just wanted to share with you that the Lord chose for our family. Our first child is Down syndrome, and she's 16 now. And, of course, it wasn't anything we would have chosen ourselves. But if we hadn't have her as a gift in our life, we would never have gained the need to depend on the Lord. And we fall in love with the Bible and Our Lady, and the Eucharist is just a stronghold for us to just meet everybody's needs and rejoice in what we have. Mm. And it's helped us kind of like take ourselves off of the first place and depend on other people a little bit more. And I just wanted to share that because I don't ever want anybody to think that a child with a handicap is a negative. It no. really can change your whole life into a much more of a positive. And she has, her third heart surgery is coming up soon, and I would wonder if you and the sisters would pray for her.
2: Oh, yes.
3: And we know if she ends up in heaven that she'll have a glorified body without her disability, so we accept that too.
2: Oh, listen, in heaven, we're all going to look like we're 33, healthy as anything. And we're going to run around that kingdom like nobody ever ran around. And let me tell you, a Down syndrome child is the greatest gift you could ever have. The greatest gift. They're innocent. They're very loving. Very united to God's will. And they're very, very happy. Very happy.
1: For more about Mother Angelica, visit EWTNRC.com.
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7: 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Similarly with God, we engage Him in Eucharist and deep meditation as well.
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9: Family, a prayer that we pray together is a powerful prayer. 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Today we pray for the Church in Asia. Almighty God and Father, we praise you for your marvelous works. The Church of Asia is small but fervent, and we pray that you protect and bless them. Let a new Pentecost enliven the entire continent of Asia. Do not let them be deprived of the treasures of the gospel, but bring them into the Church where they may find life and salvation. Let none of them be lost, O Lord, but send missionaries

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5: 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Don't miss the opportunity.
6: Just got a great group from our family here all over the country. And I just want to welcome them. Some have never been here. I may have never been here before. Oh, look at that. Yay. Oh, that's wonderful. Hey, that's great. Well, you'll be back. Bring a neighbor, all of you out there. You know, you should come. Why? To see Jesus. Say, well, I got Jesus in my parish. I'm glad if you can find him. Bye. Then you have him. But in this chapel, there's no question where he is. And so as soon as you walk in, you see the best sacrament. Because it's his house, isn't it? Huh? Who else you want to see in his house? A banner? What's a banner? A tree. No. That belongs in a florist or something. But in the house of God belongs God. That's that simple. Tomorrow is the Immaculate Conception. And a lot of people don't understand that. So I thought I'd explain to that. And somebody asked me to talk about marriage, which I know absolutely nothing about. Looked awful complicated, though. But anyway, then I think somebody else said family, youth. So we'll try to put every... We're going to have a smorgasbord tonight. I'm going to try to be good because it's the eve of the Immaculate Conception. But I don't promise anything. Because, you know, these just... come to my mind. A lot of people don't understand the Immaculate Conception because they don't understand the necessity of our dear Lord having that absolutely pure, holy tabernacle. Here's the chapter one, of St. Luke's Gospel. The angel says, the Holy Spirit, hail full of grace. That's the first thing he says. What does that mean? It means full of God. Now, before redemption, there was original sin. There still is original sin.

So there was no way to be forgiven of original sin. Until baptism came along, there was no way. You were born with it and you kept it. So the very fact that he says full of grace means that there was a very, very special exception given to the Mother of God. Not for herself, but for her son. See, her son could not enter into her temple that was tarnished by the enemy or tarnished by sin. Does that make sense to you? Huh? You don't put a cake in a dirty pan. You don't put your jewelry in a rusty coffee can. Yeah, stupid. When you have something precious and you make a container, that's also precious. When I went to Italy so often and I'd always see these chalices, you know, I'd go nuts over chalices. And the more they had on them, the quicker I bought it. But they had it in a very special box. And it had grooves in it and very fine velvet. And then the lid came down and clasped, and it was a brand new box. It was beautiful. And I used to think to myself, if man goes to that extent for a chalice, it wasn't blessed yet, but it was beautiful. And everything was just right, see? Well, now, are you under the impression that our dear Lord is going to come into the womb of a woman that had sin, original sin? That's not possible, see? So tomorrow's feast is the Immaculate Conception. And when the angel said, full of grace, he's telling us something very special. And the Holy Spirit will come upon you and the power of the Most High will cover you. Well, see, none of that could happen if she still had the original sin. See, that's very simple. So I hope some of you tonight will understand the wonder of Mary tomorrow. You need to thank our Lord. See, if you go to Italy and you see this marvelous statue of Moses, biggest thing I ever saw, but you can see the veins in his hand and the statue of David and the Pietà. There, Our Lady holding our Lord. Ah, the marvel of that statue. It didn't take him too long either. It was so perfect, and it is so perfect. Well, wouldn't it be terrible if you said to someone, now, who sculptured that statue? And I'd say, Michelangelo. I'm afraid it would prove your ignorance because you would not understand the beauty of that statue and the talent it took to sculpture it. I mean, you would insult the artist or the sculptor. I did that to the guards in Rome. You go in the basilica, and I was looking, and I went in there 4 or 5 times. And we went in the 5th time, I think it was Sister Mary Joseph and I. And I stopped one of the guards there, you know, they keep walking around. And I said, who drew that painting? And he looked at me like Italians do sometime, you know. Like, where is this American ignoramus come from? So he looked at me like, ugh. He said to me, that is not a painting. I said, looks like one to me. He said, it is a mosaic. I said, you're kidding. Well, nobody but an American would tell an Italian guard, you're kidding. He turned around and walked away. I said, Joseph, he's not too happy. She said, I thought it was a painting. I said, that's 2 of us dummies.

Well, we walked up as far to that painting as we could. And there were, 16th of an inch, 1/8 of an inch pieces of glass, all pasted together to make muscles and arms and face and eyes so perfect that if you got a foot away, you thought it was a painting. And I thought, actually, if you ever went to the Basilica, there's only one painting in the whole place. Everything's a mosaic. And it was so wonderful. And I thought, what kind of artist did that? Well, I hope that proves to you that when the Father created Mary, he did a special job. And when you honor her Immaculate Conception, you honor God. Because he is the one that did it. When you deny that, my poor liberal brother, our little feminist, they don't believe in anything. You know, I don't know how you go to bed at night. You don't believe anything. When you die, you could be awful surprised. You know, because all these beautiful things in the church, you kind of throw out the door. And this marvelous woman is my mother and your mother. I can call her a mother. If you want to read about a beautiful relationship of Our Lady to anyone, read Juan Diego of Guadalupe. And she would say, my son, and he'd say, little mother. Hmm. And it's a marvelous, marvelous story about how this Mantilla got this wonderful, wonderful picture of Our Lady. So, all of us who are Catholic anyway, or any Christian, should look at the purity of our mother. And how does that affect me? What is that going to do to me? All of you youth out there who are goofing off constantly, not all of you, but quite a few of you, I don't know if you don't know God sees you. And I wonder if we knew that one truth, that God sees you, if you would do half the things you do. Some little kid came to me, well, she wasn't too small, about 18. To me, she was a little kid. And she said, I don't believe there's fornication. I said, oh, you don't. What'd you do your last date? She looked at me, that's a nun. I said, I may be a nun, but I'm not stupid. Well, I prefer not to say it. Aha! Fornication. She looked at me, I don't believe in it. I said, sweetheart, you see, it doesn't matter. If you don't believe in a red light, I would suggest you stop at it. Whether you believe in it or not. See? My sisters believe in yellow lights. I mean, they don't care about the red light. They believe in yellow lights. You see, they aim for the yellow light. Right under. So it's amazing to me that we are obedient. Isn't that amazing to you? That we're obedient to stop signs, red lights. A woman told me the other day she got a ticket. And why you get a ticket? Well, she said, I don't know. I said, what do you mean you don't know? She said, well, the policeman stopped me and said, why don't you stop at the stop sign? And I told him I did. He said, lady, you slowed down, but you never stopped. See, and she got a ticket. Some of you slow down, but you never stop. See, and you think because you slow down that you're in good

Well, she got a ticket. You can't get away with anything in this life. You think you do, but you're as blind as a bat. Because you cannot get away with anything. Even your neighbor knows what you do. If you don't tell your own friend on the phone, the neighbors are going to see. And that doesn't mean they're not looking at you, but you live too close. They know what you do. They know when you go out, when you come in. Everybody in the country who listens to EWTN knows when I'm sick. You know how they know? They see my chair, my stall empty at Mass. They say, where's Mother? So I can't be sick without the whole country knowing. They all know when I'm sick. Somehow, you've got to realize. Did you ever try to hide a drunk? If you goofed off at the party, you really got crocked. Did you ever try to hide it the next morning? Huh? Anybody ever get drunk? You can't hide it. Your eyes are swollen. Your eyes half closed. Your breath, oh. If somebody came too near you, they'd get drunk. You got a whopping headache. You're nauseated. Say, how do you know? My grandpa had a saloon. I used to see him going out. They looked pretty bad then, but the next morning they look even worse. So you can't hide it. You can't hide it. You can't even walk straight. See, there's nothing in life that's sinful that you can hide. Because if your neighbor doesn't see it, God does. Then what do you say to him? See? Now, everything good you do also is known by your neighbor and by God. The psalmist says, where can I go from your presence? Shall I go to the heights of heaven? Shall I go to the depths of the earth? You are there. And everything good you do affects the entire world. You know, our Lord said, let your light shine on top of the mountain. He didn't say candle, did he? Did it ever strike you? He said, light. Let your light shine. All they had was lamps, candles. But he said, light. What is the difference? A light is interior and it manifests itself outside of you. We call that holiness. A person that sees you sees Jesus. That's what each one of you is. That's why you were created by God, to see Jesus. I read a thing the other day, it came in the mail, about a new liturgy called Earth Day. Everybody had to come with their costume of Earth. I couldn't figure that out. Did they come like a tree? Did you have horns like an antler? I mean, how did you go to that liturgy? He said, please dress like that part of nature appeals to you. Well, I love trees, but how would I go like a tree? I love the earth. Well, what would I do? I'd kind of look kind of earthy, I think. People say I talk earthy. Whatever that means. But you see, when we get mixed up this day and age, when you lose God, when you lose that special light, then you do crazy things.

0: also said, please bring your own bench. You go to a service you don't have anything to sit on? First you took away the kneelers, now they take away the pews, so now you bring your own bench. How do you like that? They used to charge you 10 cents for the pew. I never paid it. I thought, this is stupid. Why should I pay 10 cents to sit here? 1,000 people sat in this seat. It's God's house. Why should I pay 10 cents? So that always passed over me. Or they did. Something happened. But now, the kneelers are gone, the pews are gone, now bring your own bench. That will really inspire people to go to liturgy. And then it said, also, bring your own lunch. You see, we get ridiculous when we have to, when we get away from the reality. I was born to know God, to love God, to serve God, to be happy with Him in this life and the next. I know there's a couple of atheists watching me tonight. I feel your vibes coming through the tube. But see, it doesn't matter whether you believe in God. There is a God. It don't matter what you believe. It doesn't make Him out of existence because you don't believe. Friday, I went to the eye doctor and he gave an exam in my eyes, said it was doing fine. I turned my head on the chart, was the eye. It was, to me, the most magnificent thing I ever saw. Every part of that eye was on that chart. Can you imagine a tiny little baby in a mother's womb and that intricate eye that has a lens that can see, that can see color, can discern height, depth. What a marvel that is. And men study for years that tiny little eye. And then you say, there is no God. And I wonder, too, the horror of abortion. That you destroy that eye. See, we don't think. We don't think. We don't. We're not awestruck anymore. I've told you that many times. We're not awestruck at the wonder of God, at the wonder of His love, at the wonder that I was created at all. My mother and father were married 8 years before their divorce, and I was born. In 8 years, only one of me. I was the only one. Isn't that a marvel? God had to choose me. He had to look and say, you shall be. What a marvel. Whew. And since that's true, what do I do with that privilege? What do I do with that choice? What do I do? Do I do it like Our Lady did? Do I want to live a full life with God? Do I want to be faithful to my state in life? Do I want to know Him and love Him? Do I want to radiate His love? What do I want to do? How can I say thank you, Lord? See? We all have to begin to realize we are called by God, and some of you out there are not ready. Ooh, you're far from the Lord, tell you. You haven't been confession in years. You don't even know what to do. It doesn't matter. Go to a good priest. I say good priest because some of them don't think you commit any sin. You just go in there for nothing. And you get nothing coming out. Go to a priest who believes in sin. Say, Father, I want to go to confession. I haven't been there 35 years or 30 years. I don't even know what to say. Even I could tell you what to say. And He could tell you what to say. But get that soul in order. Bring that soul back to God. Do it tomorrow. You know, tomorrow is a holy day of obligation. I think it is. They keep changing them. You know? You know? Is it still?
1: Yes.
0: Hey. How'd they miss that one? It's a holy day of obligation. Thank God it came on a Wednesday. You know, it's so funny, if it was a Saturday or a Monday, it got to get kicked out of the box. I don't know if the Lord's going to understand that. See? He said, Lord, I did go, or I did say Mass because it came on a Monday. And the Lord would say, I beg your pardon. He said, well, I didn't say Mass because it was on a Saturday. That's a good one. Why? Well, because I got to say Mass on Sunday. Oh. Well, why didn't you have holy day on Monday? Because I said Mass on Sunday. You what? Oh. That makes sense to you? No. No, it doesn't make sense to anybody, let alone God. You know, I can't imagine all you priests having a nervous breakdown because you got to say Mass Sunday and Monday. What are you ordained for? These people hunger for God. They hunger to adore Our Lady. They hunger for holy days of obligation. Who are you protecting? Oh, I'm overworked. Die in your duty. That's wonderful. Better to die with your boots on than to have to face the Lord and say, I was too tired. So is He. It happened to be a Friday. So is He. So it's a burden for parishioners. They got a 5 o'clock Mass, a 6 o'clock Mass, a 7 o'clock Mass. What's a burden? Huh? What is it? You too busy? Ah, you will not be too busy to die. And then, well, anyway, I got a call. Hello? Hi.
2: Hello.
0: Where are you from?
2: I'm calling from Laplace, Louisiana.
0: Wonderful. What's your question?
2: My question is, there's a lot of misunderstanding of what day we are celebrating tomorrow. Mm. Who's Immaculate Conception?
0: Right.
2: The people think that it's the Immaculate Conception of Jesus to Mary.
0: That's incarnation.
2: That's right.
0: Okay.
2: And we are trying to tell them that it is the conception of Jesus, of Mary to Anne and Joachim.
0: Right.
2: Which is the Feast of the Annunciation in March.
0: That's right.
2: Well, that's what I wanted to clarify, because a lot of people are under the misinformation that it's the Immaculate Conception of Jesus.
0: Yeah.
2: That would mean that he would only be in gestation for 16 or 17 days.
0: No. that would not be right. March 25th, we celebrate the Feast of the Incarnation. That's what I just read to you. Tomorrow, December 8th, we celebrate the wondrous gift and feast of the Immaculate Conception. That means that Our Dear Lady was conceived through Joachim and Anne without original sin. See? Now, John the Baptist was born without original sin. Jeremiah, Isaiah, born without original sin. Why? They was a special gift. When Our Dear Lady hastened to see Elizabeth, there was a reason for that. The child conceived in her womb when she said, "Fiat, be it done to me according to thy word," as soon as she saw Elizabeth, you're talking about a few hours.

0: sin. Everybody before that was conceived in original sin. Many of the prophets were conceived in original sin, like all of us are, except by a special privilege of God, they were born in grace. That's a mystery. But it's a very practical mystery. It just makes sense that our Lord had to prepare his mother. The Father had to prepare the tabernacle for his Son that was absolutely, totally untouched by Satan or by any sin. Does that make sense? And so Our Lady, tomorrow we celebrate the feast of her conception. That's the whole name of the feast. The Immaculate Conception is the whole explanation of the feast tomorrow. And we have to praise God. You know, all you feminists, you all missed the boat. You're all going the wrong direction. If you want women to have some kind of great honor and glory, you already got one. Mary. I'm not anti-men, you know. I love the whole bunch of you, and I call you men. But outside of Jesus, not one of you was conceived without original sin. See? But Jesus was a man, and that's what you have to imitate. You're a man. Don't let anybody call you it or human. Don't take away your dignity. So our dear lady was conceived without sin for our Lord's sake. The sinless one had to enter a sinless tabernacle. So tomorrow was her immaculate conception. So we have another call. Hello?
1: Yes, Mother.
0: Yeah, where are you from?
1: North Tonawanda, New York.
0: Yeah.
1: I have a problem and I have a question, and maybe you can tell me how to answer my daughter.
0: Yeah.
1: We both have great devotion to the Blessed Mother and the Rosary. And in April, after 2 years of her prayers and everything, she finally found out she was pregnant. And after 3 weeks, she was told that it was an ectopic pregnancy. They had to remove the baby from the tube. Mm. Well, at that time, it seemed to have brought her faith stronger and more prayers and more novenas. And her and I together, I was very proud of her. She went in for an in vitro a couple of months ago. And even during the process of in vitro, while he was inserting the embryos, and I was with her at that time, she was saying out loud the Hail Mary, and the doctor had tears in his eyes saying, "What faith this girl has in the Blessed Mother." Well, today she found out it's another ectopic, and tomorrow she's scheduled to have the baby removed. And she is just totally heartbroken, and she felt that this was her special baby from the Blessed Mother. She was led to this doctor. And she's asking me with tears in her eyes, how could this be happening? And I don't know what to tell her.
0: Well, that's one of those mysteries in life. But one thing you can never do is lose heart, see? And first of all, in vitro fertilization is not approved by the church, see? So you don't want to continue doing something that is not to the will of God. Number two, you have to realize that the thing we need the most is the will of God. The thing we have to bow to is the will of God. But that doesn't mean she should lose heart. There are many instances when Sarah was one, Samuel's mother was another, Anne was another, when these women were way up there. Abraham's wife was 90. Zechariah. Ooh, let me tell you about Zechariah. Poor guy. Zechariah was a very smart man and a very old man. And so he went to the temple to offer sacrifice. And he went there. It was his turn. And suddenly an angel appeared to him. And the angel said, now this

This man is up in his years, way up. Your wife Elizabeth is to bear you a son, and you must name him John. This man was doting by that time, you know, like, ugh. Huh? He will be your joy, your delight. Many will rejoice. He'll be great in the sight of the Lord. From his mother's womb, he'll be filled with the Holy Spirit. Huh? I mean, his mouth is open. You know, he's almost slobbering because he don't know what the angel's talking about. He's saying, and what does he say to the angel? How can I be sure of this? What is it? You don't know the facts of life. And this is how he enlightens the angel. Can you imagine this giant, giant archangel Mike Gabriel? And he's standing there and he's saying all these wonderful things. And he's saying, how can I be sure? I'm an old man. As if the angel couldn't see that. here's the clincher, everybody. My wife's getting on in her years.

0: He didn't know how to say she already went through menopause, you know what I mean? Like you're about 30 years too late. But the angel's not too happy about this kind of thing. And he says, I'm Gabriel. You ought to watch it. And since you have not believed my words, you're going to have no power of speech. I bet Elizabeth said, thank you, Lord. Sweetheart, I'm really answering your question. You know, a couple came here, and they were married 11 years, never could have any children. And the sisters prayed for them. They had twins. Then they had twins. Then they had twins. Lord made up for all those years with six beautiful children. Now, I don't know your daughter's name, but right now, with all these people here of one mind and heart, we're going to pray. God doesn't have to pay any attention about anything in her body. It's God's will. Lord Jesus, we just ask, Lord, that at this moment, you bestow upon this thy child who wants a child so bad. This daughter of yours, Lord, longs to have a baby. And for some reason, Lord, she has had them, but they could not come to term. She's had three, Lord, but she's never seen their face or heard their voice. And so, Lord, I ask at this night, at some point in her life, in the near future, she will conceive. I ask it as a reward to her for her faith, because you are so good. And to celebrate the feast of the Immaculate Conception, I ask that you let her conceive a child, or two. For you are powerful, Lord. And there is nothing impossible to you. So bless this daughter of yours and her mother. Give them strength and courage and hope. And let this miracle happen, to make reparation for all those who conceive and then destroy. And I ask this in the name of Jesus and through that marvelous conception whose feast we celebrate tomorrow. In Jesus' name, amen.
1: Amen.
0: Boy, don't you wonder what's going to happen now? Wow.

0: Okay, we have another call. Hello? Hello?
1: Hello?
0: Where are you from?
1: I'm from Brockton, Mass.
0: And what is your question?
1: I was wondering, what is blasphemy against the Holy Spirit? I mean, I know I went through drug abuse and a lot of things, and I came back to the Catholic Church about a year ago. I mean, I've always believed in God, even though I said I didn't believe in Him.
0: Yeah.
1: From the abuse I took in my life, from my father and on. And I only found my comfort in the Catholic Church is believing in Mary, because to me a father figure doesn't exist in what I know physical.
0: Yeah.
1: But I don't know if I've ever said anything against the Holy Spirit.
0: Well, in the first place, you have to know that you have blasphemed against the Holy Spirit. You would know that. Secondly, to blaspheme against the Holy Spirit is to refuse forgiveness. See? The sin against the Holy Spirit is to say what Judas did. My sin is too great. I cannot be forgiven. Or to say that you don't want forgiveness. That you really haven't done anything wrong. See, St. John says, he who says there is no sin calls God a liar. That's very serious, isn't it? That's a sin against the Holy Spirit. And there's a lot of that going around. But because you were on drugs, which was a sin itself, but you're back now. Forget the past. See, when God forgives, He forgets. I love to think and talk about that wonderful act of God's mercy in regard to St. Margaret Mary's confessor. He didn't believe that she was having visions of the Lord. And he said to her, ask the Lord the next time you see him, what was my last mortal sin? And so she did. She said, Lord, my confessor does not believe me. He does not believe you appeared to me. And he said, he wants you to tell me his last mortal sin. And the Lord said, I don't remember. You see, when God forgives, he forgets. That's the first thing you have to do. And the fact that you came back proves you knew you did something wrong and you wanted to be clean. You wanted to be back to the Lord. You wanted to know the love of the Eternal Father, the salvation and the brotherliness of Jesus, and the love of the Holy Spirit. So you did not commit the sin against the Holy Spirit. I would rejoice that you have come back. And I say to you, welcome. Welcome home. Stay there. Never leave again. We have another call. Hello?
2: Mother Angelica?
0: Yeah, where are you from?
2: I'm from Massachusetts.
0: And what is your question?
2: Okay, I'm really nervous, so...
0: Oh, don't be nervous. Nobody sees you.
2: Okay. Okay, I'll try and make this make sense to you. I'm an unwed mother, and I have a little girl. She's about 2.5 years old, and I love her, and she brought me back to the church, and her name is Angelica.
0: Hey, thank you.
2: Okay. She has an interesting personality, I must say. She's a little, I don't know. She's a tough one, but she's beautiful. Anyhow, Mother, my problem is I'm having a lot of trouble praying. Well, I have a problem with depression. I'm a very nervous person. And now when I try to pray, I've gotten horrible stomach aches and bad, really bad. And the doctor thinks I'm getting ulcers.
0: From praying?
2: Well, the pains only seem to come when I pray. And I don't want to...
0: Maybe you pray too hard, huh?
2: Do you think I pray too hard?
0: Well, I think we can... When we pray, we're just talking to God, see? I saw a woman one time, and she was praying, and she told me, I pray hard when I pray. And I couldn't figure out how you pray hard. And I'll always say I'll pray hard for you, meaning perseveringly. And so one day,

0: One day, I was in church, and so I looked there, and there she was praying. And she was gone. So I tapped her on the shoulder. I said, "What are you doing?" So I'm praying hard. I said, "Wait a minute. You don't need to pray hard. Nor do you pray with scrupulosity. God knows not only your words that you utter, He knows the thought in your mind before you utter it. I would suggest when you pray, you do exactly what Jesus said, 'Our Father, who art in heaven.' Don't worry about thinking too much, love much. When you talk to a friend, you just talk. You call me tonight and you expressed yourself. That's all you do. That's what prayer is. Prayer is that conversation with God. Let it be from your heart. Let it be just a moment of real loving conversation. He said, you know, in the Bible, He said two things that seem to contradict each other, but they don't. He said one time, oh, ask, seek, knock. That's pushing it. Another time He said, don't worry about these things. Your Father knows you need them. Seek first the kingdom, and all these other things would be added to you. Is He contradicting Himself? No. There are many things we must ask for. If you need a new dress, you're going to ask your husband, "I need a new dress." But if he comes in from work and you run up and give him a big hug and a smooch, you don't have to ask him for that, do you? Huh? No. All these other things are added to you. And so it is with God. There are things you can ask Him for. Like I ask you when I run out of money. I say, "Hey, I'm out of money." You always respond. Always. But then if I only did that, if I don't say to you, "I love you, I care for you, and I'm interested in you," what would be the use if I didn't do both? So that's what you need to do. You need to just sit down sometime and have a cup of coffee and talk to Jesus. He knows what you need. Just love Him. We have another call. Hello?
1: Hello?
0: Where are you from?
1: I'm calling from a hospital in Rockaway, New Jersey right now.
0: Oh.
1: I'm convalescing, I'm getting better, and it has something to do with my call. Specifically, I was perfectly healthy. I'm 31 years old, and just like that, I moved the wrong way. I caused damage to my spine, and I was down. I was down, and, you know, I had to depend on God's graces to pick me back up. But when I looked into the situation, I seen that it was God talking to me and telling me to be ready, to have my bags packed at all times, because you never know when He's going to call. You never know when He's going to take you. So we need to be ready. I look in and I see that, but yet, God bless our priests. You know, I think they do as good a job as they can, but when they talk about preparation and time like now with Lent and everything, I mean, not Lent, with Advent, talking about being ready for Christ's coming, we'll talk about the 10 virgins, but they'll talk about loving one another and this and that, but you don't hear sanctifying grace mentioned, and the fact that we need God's graces through the sacrament of reconciliation.
0: Right.
1: And we have to be right with God. And
0: that's right.
1: It almost seems to me almost a crime that we don't stress the real hard facts. You know, yeah, love one another. If we're all loving one another, that's why we probably can't even find 10 virgins anymore, you know. But

0: You got 23 right here. I couldn't resist that one. Go out.
1: Well, it was just...
0: Go ahead.
1: What is it with the church that we don't stress that message now? The real hard truths about heaven, hell, and sanctifying grace. I teach catechism, and I stress sanctifying grace, and I tell you, it's the first time a seventh grade class ever heard it is when I brought it up. So that's not good.
0: Well, I think... See, I promised you'd be good tonight. You're absolutely right. Not only do they not stress sanctifying grace, they don't stress actual grace because they've taken away sin. See, I have to know that I can sin, I do have temptations, and sin is something everyone can commit. When I know that, I know I can also resist. That God gives me the grace to resist. And that grace is the grace of the moment. Sanctifying grace is when I keep away from mortal sin. Some of our dear priests have succumbed to liberalism, humanism, modernism, and some are communists. I don't mean card-carrying communists, but their whole attitude is be good to your neighbor. That is not going to save anybody. I have to have something in here. I have to have God in here. I have to have His grace. I have to have His love in order to love my neighbor. I have to do for you what I would do for him. And that's why I say to my liberal brother, if you want your kind of church, go and have it. But don't prevent me from being and longing for that Holy Roman Catholic Church and all her doctrines. As for me and my community, we shall fight and fight and fight. Bye-bye.

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1: The Holy Father's prayer intention for the month of December is that the birth of the Redeemer may bring peace and hope to all people of goodwill. The mission intention is that parents may be true evangelizers, passing on to their children the precious gift of faith.

0: Hello, friends, and welcome to The Crux of the Matter. I'm Father Wade Menezes of the Fathers of Mercy. This segment concerns the topic of giving scandal to others, an issue to avoid at all costs. Church teaching defines scandal as an attitude or behavior which leads another to do evil. Paragraph number 2284 of the Catechism of the Catholic Church states that the person who gives scandal becomes his neighbor's tempter. He damages virtue and integrity. He may even draw his brother or sister into spiritual death. Scandal is a grave offense if by deed or omission another is deliberately led into a grave offense. It's interesting to note also that the Catechism talks about scandal under the heading of respect for the dignity of persons. Scandal takes on a particular gravity by reason of the authority of those who cause it or the weakness of those who are scandalized. Scandal is also considered grave when given by those who, by nature or office, are obliged to teach and educate others. Scandal is not promoted only by individuals either. Church teaching is very clear that scandal can also be provoked by laws or institutions, by fashion or opinion. Pope Pius XII once stated that they are guilty of scandal who establish laws or social structures leading to the decline of morals and the corruption of religious practice, or to social conditions that intentionally or not make Christian conduct and obedience to the commandments difficult and practically impossible. To summarize then, manipulators of public opinion who turn it away from moral values, or anyone who uses the power at his disposal in such a way that it leads others to do wrong, becomes guilty of scandal and responsible for the evil that he has directly or indirectly encouraged. As our Lord states in the Gospel, scandal is sure to come, but woe to those by whom it does come. And that's the crux of the matter. Thanks for joining us.
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2: Democratic Congresswoman Yasemin Ansari from Arizona has introduced radical legislation that should make Americans recoil. H.R. 8158, known as the Reproductive Health Care Leave Act, would require employers to provide up to 12 days of paid leave per year for workers to have abortions. The legislation has 28 Democratic co-sponsors, though it's not expected to succeed. Attempts like this play to the base of the pro-abortion lobby and clearly signal their intentions. The abortion industry and their supporters in Congress want to force taxpayers and employers to subsidize the killing of innocent children in the womb.
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3: Why do we need to pray? Well, the Catholic faith is all about communion with God. And prayer is the form that our communion with God takes. If we're not praying, we're not in communion with God. But we can get in communion with God really quickly by prayer. It's the easiest, quickest, and only route to connect to our Creator. And that's what we're made for. That's why we need to pray.
4: This is Father Timothy Gallagher, an Oblate of the Virgin Mary. In the name of the Father, and of the Son, and of the Holy Spirit. Amen. Lord Jesus, you love life. You are the way, the truth, and the life. We lift up a prayer from our hearts today for all human life, and in a special way today for all unborn human life. We ask that you bless and protect it. We ask for an end to abortion. We make this prayer through the intercession of Mary, your mother. In the name of the Father, and of the Son, and of the Holy Spirit. Amen.

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1: Coming up, Father Benedict Groeschel shares his wise and no-nonsense answers to life's problems. The wisdom of Father Groeschel is next on EWTN, Catholic Talk Radio.

0: but for Britain and Ireland.
1: Welcome to the Wisdom of Father Groeschel. Over the years, Father Benedict Groeschel has produced many wonderful teaching series for EWTN, and we're delighted to showcase a number of them for you. On today's show, an episode from the series The Ten Commandments. Here's Father Groeschel.
2: Hello, I'm Father Benedict Groeschel of the Franciscan Friars of the Renewal from the South Bronx in New York. And this is the 10th segment of our series on the Ten Commandments. We're actually not exploring every part of the commandments, but sharing a few meditations on the application of these wonderful commandments in our own time. As you know, the commandments are the commandments of God. They are accepted by people who belong to the religions of the world, particularly Judaism, Islam, and Christianity, all of which derive the commandments from the first five books of the Bible called by the Jews the Torah. And today we're looking at the commandment, thou shalt not covet thy neighbor's wife, the ninth commandment. In the Catholic numbering of these things, different denominations may number them slightly differently. They all use the same words. And this commandment has always been used by the church to talk about and examine the morality of things that are general areas of concern in sexuality. We've already looked at the sixth commandment, which forbids sexual sins. And if you recall, I said it is the teaching of the Catholic Church, which was the teaching of every religion in the world up till the beginning of this century, that the legitimate sexual acts are those that occur in marriage and from which the possibility of the procreation of children has not been artificially removed. That's our teaching. And I happily stand by it. Obviously, it makes an immense demand on people. It makes a demand of sexual abstinence. And perhaps this is the way that most of those who come to believe that they need to be saved by the grace of God and the grace of Christ come to know it. Because surely it is obvious that no one could lead a chaste life without the help of God, at least if you define chastity as we did. Perhaps it would be interesting for you to know that the Greek philosophers who were not Christians, the old Greek philosophers, define chastity sometimes even more severely. Marcus Aurelius, who was a Roman emperor, a pagan and an enemy of Christianity, he even taught that it was sinful for an elderly couple to have sexual relations since they could not have children. St. Augustine thought this was absurd. He rejected this idea. Well, we're not worried about Marcus Aurelius. He's not our problem right now. Our problem is that the culture and the media have gone through what is called the sexual revolution or the sexual revolt. And right now, promiscuity, sexual promiscuity, is the medium of operation in our culture. The youngest children are exposed to all kinds of sexually tempting things, perverse things, on television, on internet, in the media. The minds of the very young are corrupted in our society. And sad to say, very, very frequently, more frequently than not, sexual education is given in school without any regard to morality. And this kind of education is supported by private lobbying groups, particularly Planned Parenthood, this valueless sexual education. I would love to debate anybody from Planned Parenthood on EWTN. I'd be delighted. Just waiting. Because this kind of valueless, immoral sexual education is paganism.

It's paganism. I'm sorry. It's paganism. And supposedly, this kind of education, along with abortion, was going to strengthen family life. Family life has never been weaker in the history of the United States than it is right now. The good news is that last year in France, twice as many people got married as expected. And all sorts of people got married who were living together. Because France is beginning, in fact, is moving along with kind of a spiritual revolution. And young people in France are joining the new communities. There's a great deal of fervor on the part of the young in France everywhere you go. I go to France and give retreats. Somebody as awful as I am, and they even translate me. Because the French have come to the conclusion that we need a change, at least a lot of them have. And, you know, they say what starts in France gets to this country about 5 or 10 years later, then it moves to England, to Canada, to Australia, New Zealand, and I guess to Ireland, and it dies in Ireland. Well, Ireland is in the mess that we were in around 1970, and this breaks my heart because they're going to lose a lot of ground, as we did, before they begin to come to their senses. This commandment is broadly interpreted to call a person away from the lustful, disordered, and sinful inclinations of the heart. Matthew 15, the words of Jesus, verse 19. For out of the heart come evil thoughts, murder, adultery, fornication, theft, false witness, slander. These are what defile a man. But to eat with unwashed hands does not defile a man. Unfortunately, we live in a society of people, a world of people who are disordered by a mysterious primeval problem, dysfunction, confusion that in Christian theology is generally called original sin. If you don't believe it, come to New York. All believers, all New Yorkers believe in original sin, even the atheists. Some modern psychologists did not believe in original sin, particularly those who were very nice. One of the psychologists I studied for years was a man named Carl Rogers. He was a very nice man. And he taught that if you were all of your needs and inner feelings and emotions expressed, you would be a perfectly healthy, well-balanced, outgoing person. Carl Rogers did not like New York. He studied there but got out of the place as soon as possible. In fact, Rogers and I went to the same school, in the same department, and got the same degree but some years apart. And Rogers had this wonderful thing, just become yourself, your complete free self, and you'll be wonderful. If you do that in New York, you'll be killed. You'll be a police statistic. The fact is that if any of us gave free rein simply to our desires, that we'd be in a whole lot of trouble, and we wouldn't care about anybody else. Wouldn't care about our parents, our spouse, our children, anybody. We would collapse into a terrible narcissism, a psychological problem named after a Greek shepherd boy who fell in love with his own image. The Gospels, and particularly St. Paul, make it very, very clear that we have to struggle against ourselves. In John Paul II, in his encyclical on the Holy Spirit, says, it is not a matter of despising or contemning the body, which with the spiritual soul constitutes our nature and personal subjectivity. Rather, St. Paul is concerned with morally good or bad acts, or better even, permanent dispositions, vices and virtues, which are the fruit of submission to the will of God, or

of resistance to evil, accepting the saving action of the Holy Spirit. For this reason, St. Paul writes, if we live by the Spirit, let us also walk by the Spirit. If you're a believer in God, you must live by the law of God. Jesus says, if you love me, keep my commandments. Now, unfortunately, we live in times of little faith. Somebody says to me, oh, this is a time of no faith. Oh, no, it's not a time of no faith. Gallup tells us that 90% of Americans believe there's a personal God, and 80% of Americans believe they're going to go to the last judgment when they die and have their report card checked by God. How much what they did? 80%. Well, why don't we behave better? Because we are people of little faith. The problem in the United States is not no faith. The problem is little faith. People who sort of kind of believe in God but don't do anything about it. People who are sort of kind of Presbyterians or Baptists or Catholics or Jews or what have you, and they don't live up to their sacred book. Oh yeah, little faith. St. Augustine long ago put it very well, the faithful must believe in the articles of the creed, I believe in God, so that by believing they may obey God, and by obeying live well. By living well, they may purify their hearts, and with pure hearts may come to understand what they believe. St. Augustine wrote that in his Sermon on the Creed. I think it's extremely important to realize that no one is going to be able to lead a virtuous life over a long period of time without the help of God, without his grace. And I see people of many different persuasions living virtuous lives. And I know that in his own mercy, God's grace is there. Because you cannot lead a consistently virtuous life over a long period of time without the help of God. And we Christians all believe that that help comes through Jesus Christ. It may come to a person who doesn't know where it's coming from. Jesus says, other sheep I have that are not of this fold, them also must I bring, so that there may be one fold and one shepherd. Sometimes I teach priests and sisters from Africa, and their grandparents or their great-grandparents belong to the traditional African religion, what we in this pagan society decide to call pagan. The word pagan just means people who live in the country. That's the early Christians mostly lived in the cities, so the people who didn't believe, they called them the country people, the pagans. But these people belong to those traditional old-fashioned religions, and in Africa, they've largely given them up and have embraced Christianity or some other religion, Islam. But I say to this reason, now your grandmother, she belonged to the traditional religion. Was she a good woman? Oh, yes. Did she take care of her family? Yes. Was she pious as best she could? Oh, yes. She may have been superstitious, but she was not without belief. Well, that says to me that the Holy Spirit must have been operating there, because no one can lead a virtuous life, especially a chaste life, without help from God. And this is why those who have no experience of grace think about people who have a chaste life. Well, the vows of a friar or a sister or a monk is chastity, to lead a life of sexual abstinence. Well, I don't believe that. Okay. That's because they don't really think about grace. If it wasn't for grace, it couldn't be true. Wouldn't be possible. Of course not. And if somebody's never had an experience of God's grace, well, how in the world are they going to believe that? They won't believe it. Now, it's extremely important if you are listening to this broadcast and you want to lead a chaste life, then you must understand that God's grace is necessary. St. Augustine wrote in the sixth chapter of the Confessions, I thought that continence or chastity arose from one's own power
and I did not recognize that I had such power.

I was foolish enough not to know that no one can be chaste unless you, O God, give it to him. For you would surely have granted it if my inner growing had reached your ears, and I, with firm faith, had cast my cares upon you. You know, when I first realized I was supposed to be a priest, I didn't know the priest didn't get married. I was only 7 years old. And I was praying in Our Lady of Victory Church, and because of the wonderful example of the sister who taught me in the second grade, I said, be a priest. She was very, very good to the poor, and especially to an old lady who I thought was a witch. And she looked like a witch. And I said, how come the witch doesn't hurt Sister Teresa? And I said, because she's good to her. Be a priest. Well, I didn't know anything about priests didn't get married. And I remember I came out of the rectory, out of the church, and I looked at the rectory, the priest's house. It looked kind of grim. And I said, gee, I got to live in that house. And it was an old Irish lady who was the housekeeper. She was crabby. And all the priests lived in the house, but this old lady answered the door. And I said, gee, I got to live in that house with that old bag. And I had no idea about priests didn't marry. And I found out a couple of years later that they didn't. But that was all right for me. I was 9 years old. What do I care? But later on, I found out that it's quite a challenge. Absolutely. But what do? You pray. Now, I don't care what your vocation is. You are called to be chaste in that vocation. I care who you are. And I'll give you the big opposition to chastity in our country. Media. Television. Now, I have to tell you, I never look at television. I never look at it. We don't have a television set. We don't have a computer. In our monastery, we have an alarm clock. And I'm glad we don't have television because of the garbage that comes over it. We have a television in the shelter for the homeless men, but we're very careful what they watch. And I was coming by with a big bowl of soup right before dinner one evening, and I looked up. I said, hey, you guys, this shelter is named after Padre Pio. You're not supposed to have garbage like that on the television. Don't watch those programs. And they said, Father Man, that ain't the program, that's the commercial. The commercial was obscene. Then, well, of course, we don't have home box office or any of that stuff, which they tell me is a sewer. I don't know. I've never seen it. What I hear is that internet is a library, a great library. You get the fathers of the church, you get the Bible, you get beautiful books, and you can get the sick productions of sick minds with every conceivable kind of sexual perversity. Watch out. Sister Breege McKenna, my friend, used to say that the television is the devil's tabernacle. Well, I want to tell you, from what I have heard, and I know nothing about internet, wouldn't know how to turn it on, the internet is the devil's septic tank. Be careful. St. James says, this is religion, pure and simple, to care for the widow and the orphan in their needs, and to keep oneself uncorrupted by the world. If you are young, please listen to me. We want you to get married, to have a beautiful family, to be faithful to your spouse, to love your children. But if you keep your heart from what is corrupting, you'll do that much better. In the United States, there are scandals all over the place. There are scandals with the clergy. And in an environment like this, someone who takes upon himself or herself the daunting task of a chaste celibate life, which is sexual abstinence, has enemies on all sides. It's one of the reasons that in our community and in the Franciscans of the Eternal Word, we wear our robe all the time, so we are identifiable as people consecrated to God. To be honest with you, I learned that first, oddly enough, not from example, because in this country, religious were stopping wearing their habit. I learned it among the poor people. Among the poor people in the black community, there are people that are called sanctified people. Sometimes you'd be right in the middle of a tough neighborhood, and a girl would walk down the street with her hair very modestly in a bun, a black dress,

skirt that went almost to the ankles. She'd always be carrying a Bible. And they all said, oh, she's sanctified. Don't bother her, man. You bother her, you're going to be in a lot of trouble. And I realized the people there recognized the signs of a person who was trying to follow the gospel. I think all of us should stand out in our society by modest attire. I think all of us should stand out by modest speech.

I think we should read modest things. Part of my apostolate is to work with people with homosexual orientation who want to lead a chaste life. And they do, but they do it by a constant life of prayer, of good works, of charity. One man I know who was converted like that after a long life in the gay scene, walked up the steps of a church, he doesn't know why, in New York, and there was the Blessed Sacrament exposed. And within a half hour, he had received the sacrament of reconciliation and Holy Communion. Changed his life around after 20 years. And you know, this man called me one day. Years later, he was a Eucharistic minister. And he called me one day and he said, it was Easter Sunday evening, and he said, I wanted to tell you what happened. I said, uh-oh. Fell off the deep end. Well, we'll pick him up again. And I said, what happened? He said, I went to the Easter Vigil last night, the long, long Mass for the Easter evening. And he said, I got up this morning and I went to another Mass and I had my breakfast and I brought Holy Communion to 251 people in the nursing homes and I prayed with each one of them. It's 10 o'clock at night and I'm just eating my lunch. And it's been the most wonderful day of my life. There's organizations around, some of them that aren't even specifically religious organizations, like Sexaholics Anonymous. It's like AA, but for people who have sexual compulsions. It does wonderful work. I send people there all the time. And it's just like AA, and they believe in the same principles as AA. To admit that one is powerless over one's addiction, to make a firm, clear moral inventory, to express their sins and failings to another, to make amends for all the things that they have done that are bad, and to trust completely in God to overcome this pathology. Oh, where sin abounded, grace did more abound. And I appeal to people who have sexual inclinations that are contrary to the gospel. In my program on the Sixth Commandment, I read the words of St. Paul in the Epistle to the Romans in the first chapter. If you don't believe me that these things, fornication, promiscuity, the homosexual relationships, and many other things are forbidden, please read the first chapter of the Epistle to the Romans. It's very clear. Now, I know good people who have these problems. And I know lots of good people who could have them, but have fought with them. That's not the question. Some of the most chaste people I know have overcome difficulties of a homosexual orientation, or perhaps something quite pathological, sadomasochism. I know a couple that overcame sadomasochism. I know people had struggled all their life with pedophile inclinations, but didn't misbehave. And I know others that did and are deeply repentant and have joined SA and have been helped or other programs. You know, St. Paul says, I have fought the good fight. Fight the good fight. Take up your cross. Somebody said to me one day, do you mean to tell me that you would ask a homosexually oriented person to lead a life of sexual abstinence? I said, yeah, I would. How can you do that? That's cruel. I said, yeah, I guess you're right, except for the reward. The reward is eternal life. Jesus says we should give nothing in exchange for our soul. I could fill this studio with people who led sinful lives of sexual excess of all kinds, including the most common sexual pathology, which is heterosexual promiscuity. That's the most common. I could fill it, this room, with those people, many stages, and they would have turned to God, and they would have turned to Christ, and they would have overcome these things. Because where sin abounds, grace does more abound.

0: Teach us, good Lord, to serve you as you deserve, to give and not to count the costs, to fight and not to heed the wounds, to toil and not to seek for rest, to labor and not ask for any reward, save that of knowing that we do your will.
1: He was affectionately called Old Rosie by his men, and he distinguished himself greatly in the U.S. Civil War. I'm Father Charles Connor, and this is The Church in Time. William Stark Rosecrans was born in Ohio. He became a Catholic while he was a cadet at West Point. This brigadier general commanded a brigade of the West Virginia Army of Occupation, and then he commanded the Army of the Cumberland at Stones River and at Chickamauga. After the Civil War, he was United States Ambassador to Mexico, and after that, a congressman from California. In his retirement years, General Rosecrans led the life of a rancher at Redondo near Los Angeles. As a young man, he had convinced his brother Sylvester Rosecrans to convert to Catholicism also. He did, and he became a priest, and he became the Bishop of Columbus, Ohio. The Rosecrans brothers had indeed served their country and their church very well indeed. And this has been The Church in Time.
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3: Blessed are those who are persecuted for righteousness' sake, for theirs is the kingdom of heaven. If you're on a football team, you don't want to just run up and down the field holding the ball and never cross into the end zone and get a touchdown. We want to reach our goal, but there are a lot of obstacles, discouragement, and challenges along the way. Jesus' voice is the one calling us to say yes to Him, to live the life that He is calling us to live. We have to choose one way or the other, choose Him or not. But if we choose Him, we will be opposed. We're going to have people challenge what we believe or call us crazy. But Jesus doesn't just say, come follow me, to follow a beatitude. He's calling us to be like Himself. He is the Beatitudes. He doesn't just say, do what I say. He says, come follow me. He's with us every step of the way, transforming our weakness into strength. Blessed are those who are persecuted for righteousness' sake, for theirs is the kingdom of heaven.
2: For more about the Beatitudes, visit EWTNRC.com.
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7: Welcome to Beloved and Blessed with Kimberly Hahn.

Faith works, simply put. It's not enough to say we believe. If we believe, we will act like our Heavenly Father, caring for those in need. The Proverbs 31 woman is personally involved in works of mercy. We've been looking at Proverbs 31, verse 20. Quote, "She opens her hand to the poor and reaches out her hands to the needy," end quote. We get more specifics on what that might entail from Sirach 7, 32 to 36. Quote, "Stretch forth your hand to the poor so that your blessing may be complete. Give graciously to all the living and withhold not kindness from the dead. Do not fail those who weep, but mourn with those who mourn. Do not shrink from visiting a sick man, because for such deeds you will be loved. In all you do, remember the end of your life, and then you will never sin," end quote. When we care for those around us, we live in the light of eternity. Like the Proverbs 31 woman, we express our love for God through offering works of mercy. Jesus illustrated this principle and the importance of it with a prophecy regarding final judgment in Matthew 25, 31 to 46. This is lengthy, but I think it's important that we hear the entire teaching. Quote, "When the Son of Man comes in glory and all the angels with him, then he will sit on his glorious throne. Before him will be gathered all the nations, and he will separate them one from another as a shepherd separates the sheep from the goats. And he will place the sheep at his right hand, but the goats at his left. Then the king will say to those at his right hand, 'Come, O blessed of my Father, inherit the kingdom prepared for you from the foundation of the world. For I was hungry, and you gave me food. I was thirsty, and you gave me drink. I was a stranger, and you welcomed me. I was naked, and you clothed me. I was sick, and you visited me. I was in prison, and you came to me.' Then the righteous will answer him, 'Lord, when did we see thee hungry and feed thee, or thirsty and give thee drink? And when did we see thee a stranger and welcome thee, or naked and clothe thee? And when did we see thee sick or in prison and visit thee?' And the king will answer them, 'Truly I say to you, as you did it to one of the least of these my brethren, you did it to me.' Then he will say to those at his left hand, 'Depart from me, you cursed, into the eternal fire prepared for the devil and his angels. For I was hungry and you gave me no food. I was thirsty and you gave me no drink. I was a stranger and you did not welcome me, naked and you did not clothe me, sick and in prison, and you did not visit me.' Then they will also answer, 'Lord, when did we see thee hungry or thirsty or a stranger or naked or sick or in prison and did not minister to thee?' Then he will answer them, 'Truly I say to you, as you did it not to one of the least of these, you did it not to me.' And they will go away into eternal punishment, but the righteous into eternal life," end quote. In Greek, we catch something we might miss in the English. The phrase, "the least of these, my brethren," is all in the same Greek case. In other words, it doesn't initially apply to everyone who is hungry, thirsty, imprisoned, etc., but to those in the body of Christ who are hungry, thirsty, imprisoned, etc. Of course, we reach out beyond the body of Christ, but we begin with our own families and with the family of God in the church. Notice both groups of people call the king Lord, but those who cared for the least of the brethren inherited eternal life, and those who did not were sent into eternal punishment. Do we appreciate the importance of the works of mercy? It's often easier to care more anonymously to strangers than to family, to simply write a check rather than becoming personally involved. But the Proverbs 31 woman becomes personally involved, and so should we. So let's look at each work of mercy individually and see how we can tune in better to the needs around us and then to meet those needs, even in the busyness of a growing family, as part of our vocation. How can we feed the hungry? Well, we begin with offering hospitality.

hospitality. Hospitality is not the same as entertaining. Entertaining can be fun, but overwhelming. The house has to be immaculate, the children nicely dressed, the meal gourmet. Many young moms might feel like they can't entertain for years. However, they might miss many opportunities for simple hospitality. Hospitality is welcoming someone into your home, whether it's a dorm room, an apartment, a trailer home, a cottage, or a mansion. Hospitality communicates that my home belongs to Jesus and I belong to Jesus, and so my home is your home. This is something greatly honored throughout Scripture. Not only is it a good idea to be hospitable, it's a command. Romans 12:13 says, quote, contribute to the needs of the saints, practice hospitality, end quote. Through the years, my mother has been a model of hospitality. Nearly every Sunday, one or more of us children, and sometimes my dad, would ask if we could invite someone home for dinner. How did my mom accommodate so many last-minute guests? Somehow there was always enough roast, potatoes, and carrots for everyone. In Elizabeth Elliot's book, The Shaping of a Christian Family, How My Parents Nurtured My Faith, she wrote the following, quote, the presence of Christian friends or even strangers should brighten the home and enlarge its outlook as the guests tell of how the Lord has led them through the trials of life and of the work they are doing for Him. It's a good thing for a family to be jolted out of its routine and to look out beyond the four walls of its own home and the weekly routine of its own business, school, and church, end quote. Those Sunday meals fostered friendships, welcomed strangers, ministered to others, and modeled family life for all of us. Who should we invite? Jesus says in Luke 14:13-14, quote, but when you give a feast, invite the poor, the maimed, the lame, the blind, and you will be blessed because they cannot repay you. You will be repaid at the resurrection of the just, end quote. This means you not only invite friends, which of course you can invite friends, but also people who cannot reciprocate, such as large families, young families, college students, newlyweds, neighbors, or even strangers. When we had our third baby, someone cautioned me, now just watch, no one's going to invite you over for dinner now. And that was actually true in Joliet for our first 2 years living in Joliet, Illinois. After 2 years, a couple with one child invited Scott and me to come over, but asked us to get a sitter for our children. Only the two of us were invited. When we arrived, the wife explained, I would have invited your children, but I had no idea how much they would eat. She could have asked. At the time, my children were 6, 4, and 1. Altogether, they would have equaled maybe one more adult portion, and we could have been spared the expense of a sitter. The last few months living in Illinois, we actually linked up with several large, growing Catholic families who extended such hospitality that sometimes it started at lunch and finished on the other side of dinner. They were unafraid to share what they had, as simple as it might be, because of the joy of being together and having our children play. They had a sense of how to build community. In 1990, we moved to Steubenville, and we experienced generous hospitality toward our growing family by many Catholic families. Sometimes people hesitate to invite families because the children are not well managed. So we need to train our children to be well-mannered and not finicky eaters so that hospitality is easier for others to extend to us. If special foods are needed, and sometimes they are, some children have allergies or other limitations, perhaps we can offer to bring the special food for those children. Maybe you could invite a family that just had a new baby to join you for dinner instead of taking them dinner. The recuperating mother might actually enjoy a brief venture out of the house, a good meal, some companionship, and a clean kitchen when she returns home. Or maybe you could set up a meal train for them, enabling several families to help them get through those early days of a new baby. Could you invite some young mothers for soup and salad, giving them a midday breather and a listening ear,
especially if you might be able to have a high schooler or college student available to

watch littles? Or can you invite one young mother and hold her little one while she sips coffee and shares a pastry? These small gestures mean so much, and they reflect the mercy of God. The first night we came to town in Steubenville, a neighbor we'd never yet met brought us over a meal. Can we imitate this example with other new neighbors? Are there elderly people separated from their children and grandchildren, or newly bereft widows or widowers in our parish that we could invite over for a meal? Are there college students or other singles living away from their families in your neighborhood? For many years, at the beginning of the school year, Franciscan University invited families in the community to offer dinner with 12 strangers. We could choose, would it be 12 gals or 12 guys? Scott and I decided to make it more interesting, and so we offered to host both, 12 guys and 12 gals, and we had a big cookout. We actually didn't know that one of those years, it was the first time our son Gabriel met his future wife, Sarah. It was a beautiful opportunity to give a home-cooked meal to freshmen, to help them get to know each other better, and to meet a professor in his own home. As Hebrews 13:2 says, you never know who might be there, actually. Quote, do not neglect to show hospitality to strangers, for thereby some have entertained angels unawares. End quote. Could you welcome the neighborhood to a barbecue for July 4th, for instance? The Cirilla family does this every year in our neighborhood, providing all of the meat and grills, and everyone else brings side dishes. We had more than 100 people there this summer, and everyone had their fill of food and there were leftovers. Don't get hung up on the menu. You can invite a family for a televised sports event and offer pizza. We always have a Super Bowl party, no matter who's playing, and we include singles, couples, families, teens from youth group. You can set up cold cuts for make your own subs or offer a dessert with make your own sundaes. You can invite families over for brunch or a cookout after Sunday Mass, or host a potluck where everyone contributes something. Perhaps you could invite people over after a church function where you shared a meal at church, and all you would need to do is serve beverages to continue that special time of fellowship. Your guests can elevate the conversation around your table. Sirach 9:15-16 says, let your conversation be with men of understanding, and let your discussion be about the law of the Most High. Let righteous men be your dinner companions, and let your glorying be in the fear of the Lord, end quote. As adults, you set the tone of the table conversation, and your children listen and participate. Could you invite your parish priest, itinerant priests, or missionaries over so that your family develops friendships with them? Priests receive a lot of gift cards for local area restaurants, but they might really enjoy a home-cooked meal. During the holidays, can you include others? While holidays are treasured family times, some people have no one with whom to celebrate. Can you include college students who cannot travel home, neighbors whose children live far away, or single people who would not feast by themselves? During COVID, we had a student living with us who could not return home to England because he wasn't sure that he could get back to the States to finish his degree. We had the joy of including him in our family Christmas celebration, and I even made English bread pudding for him for the first time. Can we extend ourselves with joy to care for the needs of others? 1 Peter 4:9 says, quote, practice hospitality ungrudgingly to one another, end quote. In my sister's parish, they have formed small groups of 10 to 12 people who meet every other week to share a meal and prayer concerns. It helps people who may not have families know they belong. And it's amazing what sharing food and sharing lives can do in nurturing the body of Christ. We also can feed others outside of our home. We can contribute to food pantries, stretch tithe dollars farther if we check the supermarket flyers for items that others routinely use and buy them in bulk. For special holidays, we can fill and deliver food baskets through local charities. We can help with Meals on Wheels to shut-ins, or maybe contribute to the Boy Scouts program scouting for food each fall. In Cincinnati,

One mother whose son went to prison faced a very lonely Thanksgiving. Instead of turning inward and feeling that sorrow at being alone, she thought of others in need and approached her parish with a desire to cook and serve the needy a Thanksgiving meal in the church hall. Once she was given permission, she set it into motion. And over the last few decades, she has served thousands through her effort. And now that her son is out of prison, he assists her. You can take a cooked meal or dessert for someone who just had a baby or who's experienced a crisis in their family. If you use plasticware, they won't even have to worry about returning the dishes. When my firstborn was 3 months old, a parishioner left on the doorstep a marvelous roast with lots of potatoes and carrots. It was several meals worth, and it was already cooked. I burst into tears at her generosity. When my daughter-in-law, Anna, was so ill with nausea during her first pregnancy, a neighbor promised and followed through with a meal every Tuesday until Anna felt good enough to cook. What a gift. You can provide food in other ways. You can offer cash to someone with a hospitalized loved one so that they can purchase cafeteria food more easily. Or you can take someone who's low on cash due to a job loss or recent divorce and purchase groceries for them. Can you bring extra garden produce to church and offer it on a free table so anyone can take it? Can you purchase a meal plan for a college student who can't afford one? Or offer to pay for donuts on Sunday at church so people linger and talk? These are opportunities to meet needs and strengthen fellowship. Besides our family and our parish, how else can we feed the hungry? Our son Gabriel and his wife filled Ziploc bags for the homeless. They put in a can of soup with an easy-to-open tab, a plastic spoon, prepackaged peanut butter crackers, cookies, a bottle of water, a napkin, and some inspirational literature. They kept these gallon-sized bags in a box in their car, so they were ready to give them at a moment's notice where they stopped and there were homeless people gathered. Your community may have a soup kitchen or a lunch for seniors where you could bring your children or grandchildren to serve. You could volunteer at a community garden, providing fresh fruit and vegetables to local people. Even a donation of seeds, tools, and mulch could help someone who can put in the sweat equity to pull together a community garden. And what about reaching beyond our local community? Through World Vision, you can donate toward livestock for people, so that they could use the cattle or goats to feed themselves various ways. After disasters, there are many cries for help for food and water. Vet the ministries carefully to decide where would be the best place for your money to go. You might get caught in the debilitating mindset of the magnitude of the problem of the hunger of the world and your own limited resources. But give God what you've got. Remember the little boy who, looking out at 5,000 men and women and children, decided it was still worth giving his 5 loaves and 2 fish to the disciples. He offered it to the disciples, who offered them to Jesus, and Jesus fed them all, and there were leftovers. Have you ever heard of Mary's Meals? What began in the shed of Magnus McFarlane Barrow in Scotland now reaches around the world. More than 2 million children are fed one nutritious daily meal every school day, and 93 cents out of every dollar contributed goes to that food. I almost can imagine Mary nudging Jesus playfully and saying, "Oh, yeah, you fed 5,000 men plus some women and children in a day, but I'm feeding millions every day." Mary's Meals school feeding programs are owned and run by local community volunteers in the countries where school meals are provided. Where possible, Mary's Meals serve locally produced food, they support local farmers, and that also supports the wider economy in which they serve. $25.20 is all that is needed to pay for one child's meals for an entire school year. And Catholic schools partner with specific Catholic schools in poor nations, making the donations that much more personal. In our area, a young teen collapsed on the basketball court and died of a heart condition no one knew she had. Her heartbroken

0: parents wanted to establish some kind of outreach in her name, knowing her heart for Christ and for service. They established Cynthia's Kitchen Project and now partner with Mary's Meals to support a school in Liberia. How can we offer a drink to the thirsty? As a part of hospitality, one family makes a point to always offer someone a drink when they arrive at their home for a visit or a Bible study or even an organizational meeting. Whenever we have guests, family or friends, I explain our open fridge policy. I love serving meals, but I always want guests who are hungry or thirsty to know where they can find food and drink at any time. I place a fruit basket on the table. Drinks are on the counter, and I explain how to navigate cupboards for cereal, sandwiches, or snacks. If people are working for you, can you offer them a drink, a pitcher of water or iced tea, or even a frozen bottle of water that will slowly melt in the hot sun? In the community, can you serve drinks in a soup kitchen, refill glasses in a senior center, or bring water to a volunteer site? When we had a water tower completely empty in our downtown, our mayor worked with firefighters and police officers to hand deliver packages of water to each household, besides setting up water buffaloes in high-density population areas. This personal touch communicated how much we cared about our people. Some families donate to missionaries in foreign lands specifically to dig wells, so whole villages have access to drinkable clean water without having to walk maybe miles to get to the closest riverbank. Let's pray about how we can provide food and drink, not only to our families and our community, but reaching out to the world in Jesus' name. Next time, we'll look at more ways we can personally meet the needs of our community in the name of Jesus. Let's close in prayer. In the name of the Father, and of the Son, and of the Holy Spirit. Amen. Most gracious Lord, I ask that you will lead us today to open our eyes to see the needs around us. You are giving us many opportunities every day to serve others in your name, and I pray that we will not only be determined to look for those needs, but then to seek practical ways we can meet them so that others may know they are loved, and so that it may open hearts to know and love you. And we pray this in the precious name of Jesus, name of the Father, Son, and Holy Spirit. Amen. God bless you. Thank you for joining me for this episode of Beloved and Blessed. To have your questions answered on the show, please send me an email at Kimberly@belovedandblessed.com. God bless you.
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0: He was a mystic and reformer who died at the age of 33.
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0: St. Catherine of Siena accomplished something no one thought possible. She convinced Pope Gregory XI to return to Rome after the popes had lived in France for almost the whole of the 14th century. They've been there ever since.
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0: He is honored by the Church as a saint with the title of the Seraphic Doctor.
1: Matthew Bunsen and the Doctors of the Church.
0: One of the greatest theologians and Franciscan mystics in church history, Bonaventure also wrote a biography of St. Francis that was commissioned by the Franciscans themselves. It took a saint and true mystic to understand a true saint and mystic. He died in 1274.
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0: Deacon Harold Burke Sivers talks about Psalm 115.
1: Psalm 115 is called one of the Hallel Psalms, and Hallel in Hebrew means praise. So it's Psalms 113 to 118 and also 135. I like this psalm because of the way it starts off. Not to us, O Lord, not to us, but to your name give the glory. I love that because everything we do is not about me. It's not about worshiping the Trinity of me, myself, and I. It's about how God can use us for his glory. Remember what Jesus himself says. Don't put it under a bushel basket. No one can see it. But put your light up on a hill so people can see the good works that you do and give glory to God. That's how we witness the power of God's love in the world today, by letting his light shine through us so people can see that light and they can at least come to an initial faith in Jesus. And as they get to know us better, they get to know Jesus more deeply and more intimately. Let us pray Psalm 115 to remember that we are the light of the world, and that when we shine brightly, we shine forth with the power and the love of our Lord and Savior Jesus Christ.
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6: June is the month dedicated to the Sacred Heart of Jesus. In 1675, Jesus told St. Margaret Mary that he wanted the Feast of the Sacred Heart to be celebrated on the Friday after the Corpus Christi Octave. In 1856, the Feast of the Sacred Heart became a universal feast. St. John Paul II said, "This feast reminds us of the mystery of the love of God for the people of all times."
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8: 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Today we pray for holy purity. Most holy and pure Virgin Mary, we honor you, the mother of Jesus and the mother of us. We ask you to turn now to your Son, that we may have his help in this age of growing immorality. Beg him to turn the water of human passions into the wine of holy purity and self-giving love. Dear Mother, pray that we may have a purity of heart and mind and body like unto yours, and may always have protection from the many temptations which surround us. Amen.
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11: 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We'll hear about the conspiracy against him and an account of the Last Supper. Father Mike points out two significant characteristics

0: of Jesus' prayer during his passion and emphasizes the importance of imitating that in our own prayer.
1: Hi, my name is Father Mike Schmitz, and you're listening to The Bible in a Year, where we encounter God's voice and live life through the lens of Scripture. Using the Great Adventure Bible timeline, we'll read all the way from Genesis to Revelation, discovering how the story of salvation unfolds and how we fit into that story today. The Great Adventure Bible timeline was developed by Jeff Cavins and is provided by Ascension, who produced and funded this program. It is day 160, and we are in the last four chapters of the Gospel of Mark. We are entering into the last hours, the last days of Christ's life on earth. We are journeying with him in his passion here in Mark chapter 13 and 14 as we pray Psalm 68. The Gospel of St. Mark, chapter 13, the destruction of the temple foretold. And as he came out of the temple, one of his disciples said to him, "Look, teacher, what wonderful stones and what wonderful buildings." And Jesus said to him, "Do you see these great buildings? There will not be left here one stone upon another that will not be thrown down." And as he sat on the Mount of Olives opposite the temple, Peter and James and John and Andrew asked him privately, "Tell us, when will this be, and what will be the sign when these things are all to be accomplished?" And Jesus began to say to them, "Take heed that no one leads you astray. Many will come in my name, saying, 'I am he,' and they will lead many astray. And when you hear of wars and rumors of wars, do not be alarmed. This must take place, but the end is not yet. For nation will rise against nation, and kingdom against kingdom. There will be earthquakes in various places. There will be famines. This is but the beginning of the sufferings." Persecutions foretold. "But take heed to yourselves, for they will deliver you up to councils, and you will be beaten in synagogues, and you will stand before governors and kings for my sake to bear testimony before them. And the gospel must first be preached to all nations. And when they bring you to trial and deliver you up, do not be anxious beforehand about what you are to say, but say whatever is given you in that hour. For it is not you who speak, but the Holy Spirit. And brother will deliver up brother to death, and the father his child. And children will rise against parents and have them put to death. And you will be hated by all for my name's sake. But he who endures to the end will be saved." The desolating sacrilege. "But when you see the desolating sacrilege set up where it ought not to be, let the reader understand. Then let those who are in Judea flee to the mountains. Let him who is on the housetop not go down, nor enter his house to take anything away. And let him who is in the field not turn back to get a coat. And alas, for those who are with child, and for those who are nursing in those days. Pray that it may not happen in winter. For in those days there will be such tribulation as has not been from the beginning of the creation which God created until now, and never will be. And if the Lord had not shortened the days, no human being would be saved. But for the sake of the elect whom he chose, he shortened the days. And then, if anyone says to you, 'Look, here is the Christ,' or 'Look, there he is,' do not believe it. False Christs and false prophets will arise and show signs and wonders to lead astray, if possible, the elect. But take heed. I have told you all things beforehand." The coming of the Son of Man. "But in those days, after that tribulation, the sun will be darkened, and the moon will not give its light, and the stars will be falling from heaven, and the powers in the heavens will be shaken. And then they will see the Son of Man coming in clouds with great power and glory, and then he will send out the angels and gather his elect from the four winds, from the ends of the earth to the ends of heaven." The lesson of the fig tree. "From the fig tree, learn its lesson. As soon as its branch becomes tender and puts forth its leaves, you know that summer is near. So also, when you see these things taking place, you know that he is near at the very gates. Truly, I say to you, this generation will not pass away before all these things take place. Heaven and earth will pass away, but my words will not pass away." The necessity for watchfulness. "But of that day or that hour, no one knows. Not even the angels in heaven, nor the Son, but only the Father. Take heed, watch and pray, for you do not know when the time will come. It is like a man going on a journey when he leaves home and puts his servants in charge, each with his work, and commands the doorkeeper to be on the watch. Watch, therefore, for you do not know when the master of the house will come, in the evening or at midnight or at

crow or in the morning, lest he come suddenly and find you asleep. And what I say to you, I say to all. Watch. Chapter 14. The Conspiracy to Kill Jesus. It was now 2 days before the Passover, and the Feast of Unleavened Bread. And the chief priests and the scribes were seeking how to arrest him by stealth and kill him, for they said, not during the feast, lest there be a tumult of the people. The Anointing at Bethany. And while he was at Bethany, in the house of Simon the leper, as he sat at table, a woman came in with an alabaster jar of ointment of pure nard, very costly, and she broke the jar and poured it over his head. But there were some who said to themselves indignantly, why was the ointment thus wasted? For this ointment might have been sold for more than 300 denarii and given to the poor. And they reproached her. But Jesus said, let her alone. Why do you trouble her? She has done a beautiful thing to me. For you will always have the poor with you, and whenever you will, you can do good to them. But you will not always have me. She has done what she could. She has anointed my body beforehand for burying. And truly, I say to you, wherever the gospel is preached in the whole world, what she has done will be told in memory of her. Judas agrees to betray Jesus. Then Judas Iscariot, who was one of the 12, went to the chief priests in order to betray him to them. And when they heard it, they were glad and promised to give him money. And he sought an opportunity to betray him. The Passover with his disciples. And on the first day of unleavened bread, when they sacrificed the Passover lamb, his disciples said to him, where will you have us go and prepare for you to eat the Passover? And he sent two of his disciples and said to them, go into the city, and a man carrying a jar of water will meet you. Follow him. And wherever he enters, say to the householder, the teacher says, where is my guest room where I am to eat the Passover with my disciples? And he will show you a large upper room furnished and ready. There, prepare for us. And the disciples set out and went to the city and found it as he had told them, and they prepared the Passover. And when it was evening, he came with the 12, and as they were at table eating, Jesus said, truly, I say to you, one of you will betray me, one who is eating with me. They began to be sorrowful and to say to him one after another, is it I? He said to them, it is one of the 12, one who is dipping bread in the same dish with me. For the Son of Man goes as it is written of him. But woe to that man by whom the Son of Man is betrayed. It would have been better for that man if he had not been born. The institution of the Last Supper. And as they were eating, he took bread and blessed and broke it and gave it to them and said, take, this is my body. And he took a chalice, and when he had given thanks, he gave it to them, and they all drank of it. And he said to them, this is my blood of the covenant, which is poured out for many. Truly, I say to you, I shall not drink again of the fruit of the vine until the day when I drink it new in the kingdom of God. Peter's denial foretold. And when they had sung a hymn, they went out to the Mount of Olives. And Jesus said to them, you will all fall away. For it is written, I will strike the shepherd and the sheep will be scattered. But after I am raised up, I will go before you to Galilee. Peter said to him, even though they all fall away, I will not. And Jesus said to him, truly, I say to you, this very night, before the cock crows twice, you will deny me 3 times. But he said vehemently, if I must die with you, I will not deny you. And they all said the same. Jesus prays in Gethsemane. And they went to a place which was called Gethsemane. And he said to his disciples, sit here while I pray. And he took with him Peter and James and John, and began to be greatly distressed and troubled. And he said to them, my soul is very sorrowful, even to death. Remain here and watch. And going a little farther, he fell on the ground and prayed that if it were possible, the hour might pass from him. And he said, Abba, Father, all things are possible to you. Remove this chalice from me, yet not what I will, but what you will. And he came and found them sleeping. And he said to Peter, Simon, are you asleep? Could you not watch 1 hour? Watch and pray that you may not enter into temptation. The spirit indeed is willing, but the flesh is weak. And again he went away and prayed, saying the same words. And again he came and found them sleeping, for their eyes were very heavy, and they did not know what to answer.

answer him. And he came the third time and said to them, "Are you still sleeping and taking your rest? It is enough. The hour has come. The Son of Man is betrayed into the hands of sinners. Rise, let us be going. See, my betrayer is at hand." The betrayal and arrest of Jesus. And immediately while he was still speaking, Judas came, one of the 12, and with him a crowd with swords and clubs from the chief priests and the scribes and the elders. Now the betrayer had given them a sign, saying, "The one I shall kiss is the man. Seize him and lead him away safely." And when they came, he went up to him at once and said, "Master," and he kissed him. And they laid hands on him and seized him. But one of those who stood by drew his sword and struck the slave of the high priest and cut off his ear. And Jesus said to them, "Have you come out, as against a robber, with swords and clubs to capture me? Day after day I was with you in the temple teaching, and you did not seize me. But let the scriptures be fulfilled." And they all deserted him and fled. And the young man followed him with nothing but a linen cloth about his body. And they seized him, but he left the linen cloth and ran away naked. Jesus before the council. And they led Jesus to the high priest. And all the chief priests and the elders and the scribes were assembled. And Peter had followed him at a distance right into the courtyard of the high priest. And he was sitting with the guards and warming himself at the fire. Now the chief priests and the whole council sought testimony against Jesus to put him to death, but they found none. For many bore false witness against him, and their witness did not agree. And some stood up and bore false witness against him, saying, "We heard him say, 'I will destroy this temple that is made with hands, and in 3 days I will build another not made with hands.' Yet not even so did their testimony agree." And the high priest stood up in their midst and asked Jesus, "Have you no answer to make? What is it that these men testify against you?" But he was silent and made no answer. Again, the high priest asked him, "Are you the Christ, the Son of the Blessed?" And Jesus said, "I am. And you will see the Son of Man sitting at the right hand of power and coming with the clouds of heaven." And the high priest tore his clothes and said, "Why do we still need witnesses? You have heard his blasphemy. What is your decision?" And they all condemned him as deserving death. And some began to spit on him and to cover his face and to strike him, saying to him, "Prophesy." And the guards received him with blows. Peter denies Jesus. And as Peter was below in the courtyard, one of the maids of the high priest came. And seeing Peter warming himself, she looked at him and said, "You also were with the Nazarene, Jesus." But he denied it, saying, "I neither know nor understand what you mean." And he went out into the gateway. And the maid saw him and began again to say to the bystanders, "This man is one of them." But again he denied it. And after a little while, again the bystanders said to Peter, "Certainly you are one of them, for you are a Galilean." But he began to invoke a curse on himself and to swear, "I do not know this man of whom you speak." And immediately the cock crowed a second time. And Peter remembered how Jesus had said to him, "Before the cock crows twice, you will deny me 3 times. And he broke down and wept. Psalm 68, praise and thanksgiving to the choir master, a psalm of David, a song. Let God arise, let his enemies be scattered. Let those who hate him flee before him. As smoke is driven away, so drive them away. As wax melts before the fire, let the wicked perish before God. But let the righteous be joyful. Let them exult before God. Let them be jubilant with joy. Sing to God. Sing praises to his name. Lift up a song to him who rides upon the clouds. His name is the Lord. Exult before him. Father of the fatherless and protector of the widows is God in his holy habitation. God gives the desolate a home to dwell in. He leads out the prisoners to prosperity, but the rebellious dwell in a parched land. O God, when you went forth before your people, when you marched through the wilderness, the earth quaked, the heavens poured down rain at the presence of God. Yon Sinai quaked at the presence of God, the God of Israel. Rain in abundance, O God, you showered abroad, you restored your heritage as it languished, your flock found a dwelling in it. In your goodness, O God, you provided for the needy. The Lord gives the command. Great is the host of those who bore the tidings. The kings of the armies, they flee, they flee. The women at home divide the spoil.
Though they stay among the sheepfolds, the wings of a dove covered with silver, its pinions with green gold,

When the Almighty scattered kings there, snow fell on Zalmon. O mighty mountain, mountain of Bashan, O many-peaked mountain, mountain of Bashan. Why do you look with envy, O many-peaked mountain, at the mount which God desired for his abode? Yes, where the Lord will dwell forever. With mighty chariotry, twice 10,000, thousands upon thousands, the Lord came from Sinai into the holy place. You ascended the high mount, leading captives in your train, and receiving gifts among men, even among the rebellious, that the Lord God may dwell there. Blessed be the Lord, who daily bears us up. God is our salvation. Our God is a God of salvation, and to God the Lord belongs escape from death. But God will shatter the heads of his enemies, the hairy crown of him who walks in his guilty ways. The Lord said, I will bring them back from Bashan. I will bring them back from the depths of the sea, that you may bathe your feet in blood, that the tongues of your dogs may have their portion from the foe. Your solemn processions are seen, O God, the processions of my God, my King, into the sanctuary, the singers in front, the minstrels last, between them, maidens playing timbrels. Bless God in the great congregation, the Lord, O you who are of Israel's fountain. There is Benjamin, the least of them, in the lead, the princes of Judah in their throng, the princes of Zebulun, the princes of Naphtali. Summon your might, O God. Show your strength, O God, you who have wrought for us. Because of your temple at Jerusalem, kings bear gifts to you. Rebuke the beasts that dwell among the reeds, the herd of bulls with the calves of the peoples. Trample underfoot those who lust after tribute, scatter the peoples who delight in war. Let bronze be brought from Egypt. Let Ethiopia hasten to stretch out her hands to God. Sing to God, O kingdoms of the earth. Sing praises to the Lord. To him who rides in the heavens, the ancient heavens, behold, he sends forth his voice, his mighty voice. Ascribe power to God, whose majesty is over Israel, and his power is in the skies. Awesome is God in his sanctuary, the God of Israel. He gives power and strength to his people. Blessed be God. Father in heaven, yes, may you be blessed now and forever. You do, just like in Psalm 68, how you led your people from Mount Sinai to Mount Zion. You led people, your people, from Mount Sinai wrapped in cloud and wrapped in fire to Mount Zion, the temple and your temple and your holy place where you dwell with your Holy Spirit, where you were called your people to worship you, Lord God. You bring us today even into worship of you. You bring us today to the place where you dwell. You bring us today where your presence abides, as we hear today from Mark's gospel about you giving us the Last Supper. You're giving us Jesus's body and blood, soul and divinity in the Last Supper. Lord God, you've called us to worship you at the Mass, and we thank you for that gift. And we thank you for the gift of being willing to endure agony for us, endure humiliation for us, to enter into your passion for us. We don't deserve it. And yet, your love led you to the cross. Your love for us and your love for the Father led you through Gethsemane. And we can only thank you with our prayers, but also, Lord God, with our everything, with our everything. May you be praised. In Jesus' name we pray, in the name of the Father and of the Son and of the Holy Spirit. Amen. Ah, gosh, you know, it's powerful. This is so good. What a gift. You know, Mark races to the Passion. He races to the cross. And then you might have noticed chapter 14 is, I think, his longest chapter, because when he gets to this place of God's love poured out for us, he hovers and he waits and he pulls it out so we can see what's really happening. But in chapter 13, what do we have? We have Jesus warning the people, like, here's what's going to happen. The temple is going to be destroyed. And not only that, but take heed yourselves, because if you follow me, you're going to be persecuted. And this is a reality not only for the early church, this is a reality for the church in every age and in every civilization that is hostile to the church. Sometimes you have ages that are simply indifferent or ignorant of Christ. And that happens a lot. People or cultures or countries or whatever that are indifferent or ignorant of Jesus. But then you also have those times where the world around the church is hostile. And what you have is brother will rise up against brother, and parents will rise up against their children, and children against their parents, and put them to death. You'll be hated by all for my name's sake. In many parts of the world, that is the reality. Families are divided.

And so, I mean, this is just the truth, isn't it? Is that over teachings of Christ, teachings of the church, there are families who will never speak to another, never speak to their parents again. They'll never speak to their siblings again over the teachings of Jesus, and you'll be hated. And if you want to follow after Jesus, there are many right now. We live in an age that is not only ignorant and indifferent to Christ and to his church, but in some ways, hostile. Not just in where I'm coming from in the United States, but also around the world. There are places like this. And Jesus warned us. And so we all our call is to love the people around us and to love the Lord as best we can, to love the people around us and to love the Lord as best we can. There is a very specific prophecy, though, that Jesus gives in chapter 13. He says, when you see the desolating sacrilege set up where it ought not to be. The Romans, in the year 70 AD, they destroyed the temple and they destroyed all of Jerusalem. There was a rebellion against the Romans by the Jews in the 60s, and in by the year 70 AD, the Romans besieged Jerusalem and basically killed every single Jew that was alive in Jerusalem. And Christians got out because of this scripture that Jesus had already warned in a prophetic way. He warned the early Christians by saying, when you see this happening, don't go get your stuff. Like, just get out of town as quickly as you can. And that's what Christians did. When they saw these things happening, they escaped, they fled Jerusalem. And there's an early historian, I believe his name is Josephus, and Josephus tells the story of the awful things the Romans did to the people, the Jewish people in Jerusalem during that siege in 70 AD. Yeah, horrible. But also horrible is in chapter 14, where we have the story, the narrative of Jesus being anointed and Judas betraying Jesus, the Passover with his disciples, where Jesus gives us and we get our first taste, right? When we read John's gospel, we saw Jesus washing the feet of the apostles. But here in Mark's gospel, we have our first image, our first telling of when Jesus gives us the Eucharist. Remember in John chapter 6, Jesus said, unless you eat the flesh of the Son of Man and drink his blood, you have no life within you. And here at the Last Supper, he's saying very, very clearly, takes bread, take it, this is my body, this is my body, truly my flesh, and take this of blood of the covenant, which is poured out for many. So, so important, so powerful, and so helpful for every single one of us to recognize and to realize that here is Jesus, who even in his last moments is thinking about us, and he's giving us the greatest gift, just short of salvation, possibly, that anyone could possibly be given. One last note, when Jesus prays in Gethsemane, it says that Jesus began to be greatly distressed and troubled. And he says, my soul is very sorrowful, even to death. And he prays this, Abba, Father, all things are possible to you. Remove this chalice from me, and not I will, but what you will. And I just want to highlight this last piece. And that is how Jesus prays is how we're all called to pray. Jesus has two characteristics of his prayer right here. He is honest and he is trusting. His prayer is honest. Father, Abba, Dad, let this cup pass for me. I don't want to go through this. This is not something that I'm looking forward to. At the same time, not my will, but what you will. He trusts him. And if our prayer could be like that, and every time we come before God, we trust him and we say, okay, and in all things, your will be done. And we're honest with him in the sense of being able to say, yeah, this situation, this moment is very difficult. We can be praying like Jesus at any moment. And so that's what I'm doing today. I'm praying for you with honesty and with trust, knowing that we're all in different places, and yet the Lord wants to bring us to the same place. He wants to bring us to him, ever, ever closer to him. So I'm praying for you. Please pray for me. Let's pray for each other as well. My name is Father Mike. I cannot wait to see you tomorrow, our last day in the Gospel of Mark. God bless.

0: That was day 160 of Bible in a Year with Father Mike Schmitz. And now I'd like to share audio from a video called What Not to Do After Mortal Sin with Father Mark Mary from the Ascension Presents YouTube channel.
1: Hey, I'm Father Mark Mary with the Franciscan Friars of the Renewal. And this is Ascension Presents. So here's what we're going to talk about. We're going to talk about what not to do after you commit mortal sin. We've talked already before, like what you do if you commit mortal sin, if you fall into sin. Namely, you get your butt to confession as soon as possible, right? You just put your eyes on the Lord and His goodness and His mercy, and you just run to it. You just run to it as soon as you can. Make a good confession, receive absolution, be renewed, be restored, and begin again. That's what we do. Boom. Okay. Here's what not to do and what a common temptation is going to be. A regular temptation after

0: after a person commits mortal sin is to repeat the sin because, well, I have to go to confession anyway. Right? That's a real temptation. There's a number of factors involved in it, but part of it is just this. Like, I already got to go. I already got to make this confession. Like, what's it matter if I have to confess to it one time or four times? First of all, let's name it. That's a sin of presumption. We're presuming on God's mercy. So if we do this, when we go to confession, we want to include in our confession the sin of presumption. I repeated this sin knowing I was going to come to confession. So that's the sin of presumption. Here's why it's particularly an ugly sin, which is why we want to address it. And then we're going to look at some of the effects of it. This is why the devil loves presumption. First of all, it gets us vulnerable, gets us already beaten up. And then he's going to invite us to repeat the sin. And now what we're doing, if we're doing it because I already have to go to confession, now we're sinning against God's mercy, right? We're taking advantage of God because of how good he is. It's like, yeah, I know, you know what? I know I'm going to go. And God is so merciful that he's going to forgive me. And he's going to restore me to life through a good confession, right? And because I know that's there, and I'm going to go take advantage of that, that great sacrament, that great gift, that great sign of God's mercy, because of how good he is, I'm going to go ahead and sin a few more times, just offend him a few more times. And right, the devil's always trying to mock the Lord. And it's a great mockery against his mercy, the sin of presumption. And so I want to be strong here because it's a real temptation and real inclination that a lot of people have if they fall into mortal sin. Repeat the sin. I have to go to confession anyway. No. We don't want to add into a sin of weakness, the sin of this. You don't want to be that guy. You don't want to be the guy who takes advantage of the Lord for his goodness, you know? Okay. And then secondly is this, is we have to remember the effects of sin are real. The sin of presumptions, it's ugly. It's really ugly, but it's also really painful and hurtful to us. As we sin, it affects others and it affects ourselves. Now, if we repeat a given sin a number of times, right, it's going to start to form this a deeper attraction for it, inclination towards it. It's going to start to build this vice in us. And so if we repeat the sin, we go to confession. If each time you fall a whole bunch of times, your likeliness of falling again in the future is going to be exponentially increased because that habit is going to be developed. That vice is going to be developed. And so we don't want to commit the sin of a presumption, right? If we fall into mortal sin, we go to confession right away and we don't repeat the sin because I have to go to confession anyway. Number one, because we want to reverence and respect God's mercy. But number two, like, we don't want to hurt ourselves and we don't want to be more likely to keep repeating that sin in the future. It's a real challenge. And it's a real temptation. And I get that. And so this is where we just want to be strong with this. Like, if you've fallen into mortal sin, get to confession. Get to the Lord's mercy as soon as possible. Don't allow the devil to get in there with this temptation, which is going to say, like, whatever, just do it anyway. Like, just do it again. You already got a confession. You don't want to add the sin of mockery on the Lord's mercy. And also, you don't want to hurt yourself and set yourself up for more failure or more falls in the future. It's a short video. This is a shorter one, but I think it's a super important topic to address. So thank you for watching. Thank you for praying. Remember, we are pilgrims on this earth, somos peregrinos, poco a poco, little by little. Vamos a llegar. We're going to make it. God bless you.
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3: Again, the only reason that you and I are here is because he wanted us to be here. If he didn't want us to be here, you wouldn't be here. How do you know God loves you? You're breathing right now. I don't feel like God loves me. I know God loves you. You're here. You wouldn't be here if he didn't care. Even if you've ignored him your whole life, even if you're the most heinous of sinners, he loves you. He may not be pleased with you. Because he loves you, he won't let you stay that way. Because he loves me, he won't let me stay the way I am. But the fact that I'm still here tells me that he loves me, whether or not I feel it or not, which is very comforting because I don't feel it a lot. So I know that from my experience of existence.

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3: 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How about a favorite liturgical holiday? After today, you might decide it's worth thinking about because Father Mike is explaining the liturgical year and reviewing some of the major solemnities and feast days and how celebrating the lives of Jesus, his mother, and the saints helps us strengthen our faith.
2: Hi, my name is Father Mike Schmitz, and you're listening to the Catechism in a Year, where we encounter God's plan of sheer goodness for us, revealed in Scripture and passed down through the tradition of the Catholic faith. The Catechism in a Year is provided by Ascension, who produced and funded this program. In 365 days, we'll read through the Catechism of the Catholic Church, discovering our identity in God's family as we journey together toward our heavenly home. This is day 160. We're reading paragraphs 1168 to 1173. You know, yesterday we asked the question, when is the liturgy celebrated? And we talked about liturgical seasons, talked about the great word, right? The word is today, and how we celebrate the Mass, how we celebrate the Lord's resurrection, celebrate the heart of the, you know, time in the church year is Easter. And the Easter we celebrate on every Sunday. We celebrate a mini Easter every single Sunday. Today we're talking about the liturgical year, paragraphs 1168 to 1173, as well as the sanctoral in the liturgical year. Now, what is that important? Well, the liturgical year is highlighting what are the big feasts that we celebrate every single year. Remember, we talked about these yesterday when it comes to seasons. It's very cyclical. Well, number one is the Easter Triduum is the number one, right? So you have Holy Thursday, beginning with Holy Thursday, right? You have Good Friday, Holy Saturday, Easter Sunday. Those 3 days are called the Easter Triduum. It is the holiest days of the church year. That's the heart of everything because Jesus's suffering, death, and resurrection are what saves us. So that becomes the source of everything. But then also we recognize that Easter is not just one feast among others. It's preeminent. But we also have other feasts. We have things like Christmas. We have things like Epiphany. We have the Annunciation. And we also have, I use that term, the sanctoral in the liturgical year. That's paragraphs 1172 and 1173. What's the sanctoral? Basically, it's the fact that in the course of the church year, we have other feast days honoring Our Lady, feast days honoring saints, and other events in church history. So keep those things in mind. That's what we're talking about today, the liturgical year, as well as the sanctoral in the liturgical year. As we launch into today, let's say a prayer. Father in heaven, we give you praise. We give you glory. You are the God of heaven and earth. You are the God who made all time. You are the God who made all space. You are the God of it all. And we ask you to please not only sanctify all that you've created, not only sanctify all the space you've created, all the places you've created, sanctify time. Sanctify our time. This day, Lord God. Let this day be a day that is consecrated to you, a day that is dedicated and set apart for you. No matter when we're listening to this, Lord God, let this day be your day and may you be glorified in the ordinary. May you be glorified in the normal. May you be glorified this day and every day. In Jesus' name we pray. In the name of the Father and of the Son and of the Holy Spirit, amen. Again, it's day 160. We are reading paragraph 1168 to 1173. The liturgical year. Beginning with the Easter Triduum as its source of light, the new age of the resurrection fills the whole liturgical year with its brilliance. Gradually, on either side of this source, the year is transfigured by the liturgy. It really is a year of the Lord's favor. The economy of salvation is at work within the framework of time. But since its fulfillment in the Passover of Jesus and the outpouring of the Holy Spirit, the culmination of history is anticipated.

as a foretaste, and the kingdom of God enters into our time. Therefore, Easter is not simply one feast among others, but the feast of feasts, the solemnity of solemnities, just as the Eucharist is the sacrament of sacraments, the great sacrament. St. Athanasius calls Easter the Great Sunday, and the Eastern churches call Holy Week the Great Week. The mystery of the resurrection, in which Christ crushed death, permeates with its powerful energy our old time until all is subjected to him. At the Council of Nicaea in 325, all the churches agreed that Easter, the Christian Passover, should be celebrated on the Sunday following the first full moon, the 14th of Nisan, after the vernal equinox. Because of different methods of calculating the 14th day of the month of Nisan, the date of Easter in the Western and Eastern churches is not always the same. For this reason, the churches are currently seeking an agreement in order once again to celebrate the day of the Lord's resurrection on a common date. In the liturgical year, the various aspects of the one paschal mystery unfold. This is also the case with the cycle of feasts surrounding the mystery of the Incarnation, Annunciation, Christmas, Epiphany. They commemorate the beginning of our salvation and communicate to us the first fruits of the paschal mystery. The Sanctoral in the liturgical year. In celebrating this annual cycle of the mysteries of Christ, Holy Church honors the Blessed Mary, Mother of God, with a special love. She is inseparably linked with the saving work of her Son. In her, the Church admires and exalts the most excellent fruit of redemption and joyfully contemplates, as in a faultless image, that which she herself desires and hopes wholly to be. When the Church keeps the memorials of martyrs and other saints during the annual cycle, she proclaims the paschal mystery in those who have suffered and have been glorified with Christ. She proposes them to the faithful as examples who draw all men to the Father through Christ, and through their merits, she begs for God's favors. There we have it, day 160, paragraphs 1168 to 1173. The liturgical year, the highlight here is the fact that Easter is the preeminent feast, right? Easter is the source of everything because what Jesus did on the cross for us, dying, rising from the dead for us, is the source of everything. And so, of course, this is the, as it says, the feast of feasts, the solemnity of solemnities, just like, as we will talk about this later on, the Eucharist is the sacrament of sacraments, right? It's the great sacrament. So all other sacraments are sacraments of Christ's actions. The Eucharist is not only Christ's action, it is Christ himself. And that's going to be a very important thing. In this, we talk about Easter as the heart of everything. Because why? Because what Jesus did on the cross is the heart of everything. Now, little note, in paragraph 1170, I think this is very interesting. So Council of Nicaea, we all know about that in 325. The churches agreed, all the churches, right? So we recognize that there are various rites that sprung up when Christianity was essentially planted, if you want to say it like that, as Christianity spread. There were rites that developed locally. And so they had different dates for different celebrations. So at the Council of Nicaea in 325, all those various rites, all those various churches agreed that Easter, Christian Passover, will be celebrated around the time of the Jewish Passover, right? So it would be the Sunday following the first full moon, the 14th day of Nisan, after the vernal equinox. But what happened was because of different methods of calculating that date, so the East and the West, we don't celebrate Easter on the exact same day every year. But it says in here at 1170, that we're working on this. We're working on it. We're working on seeking an agreement in order to once again celebrate the day of the Lord's resurrection on a common date, a mutual date, which would be great, really incredible. Now, we also have other major feasts over the course of the year, and that's things especially commemorating the Incarnation. So you have the Annunciation of the angel Gabriel to Mary 9 months before Christmas. You also have Christmas. You have Epiphany, when God is revealed to the world in the form of, you know, we celebrate the Magi come and visit the infant Jesus and Mary and Joseph. And we have all of those moments, but we also have in the churches the Sanctoral. And that Sanctoral is the feasts commemorating the Blessed Virgin Mary, for whom the church has a special love, as well as the saints and martyrs. And why? Why does the church do this? Well, not only because we have a special love for Our Lady, but also because she is the model. Her life of faith, her yes to the Lord, is unparalleled. And so the church presents us with her and reminds us of her so that we can say, yeah, that's right. That's what I'm supposed to be. That's the disciple that I'm called to be like, as well as the other martyrs and saints, to be reminded of the fact that you have a family. We have a family. And so we're reminded every, you know, August 4th is the day of St. John Vianney. We're reminded of his life. We're reminded on October 1st, I think it is, we're St. Therese of Lisieux, of her life. And we're called to just say, okay, how is the Lord working?

0: worked in those people's lives. He's taken ordinary people and made them extraordinary. He's taken, you know, broken people like you and me and made them saints. So how can he take me and make me a saint? How can he transform my, you know, hesitant yeses and make them into holy yeses, permanent yeses, yeses where I just always come to the Lord and say, thy will be done. So that's one of the reasons why the church gives us this liturgical year. We celebrate Easter at the center and also these feasts of saints and of Our Lady so that we can realize that's where we belong. We belong in that pantheon of saints. God has made you and he's made me to be a saint. He has redeemed you and redeemed me to be nothing less than a saint of God who gives him glory for all eternity. And we can start that right now. Remember that word, today, by giving him glory today. So that's what we're going to do. And I'm praying that you do that. I'm praying for you. Please pray for me. My name is Father Mike. I cannot wait to see you tomorrow. God bless.
1: That was day 160 of Catechism in a Year with Father Mike Schmitz. And now I'd like to share audio from a video called How to Reconcile What You Want with What God Wants with Father Mark Mary and Sister Maria Regina from the Ascension Presents YouTube channel.
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2: Sister Maria Regina, welcome back.
3: Thank you.
2: As mentioned last week, she's the Vocation Director for the Sisters of Life. And doing this like three-part series, last week we laid the foundation, the first question, first principle, who are you, sweet Lord? Who am I? Right? And we're going to get into it and some challenges and some of the truths and temptations. But you feel very strongly that you got to begin with watching, laying the foundation.
3: It's essential. Identity, receiving the gift, knowing who God is and who I am, it's essential.
2: All right. So we're there. We've been there. We've prayed into that. What's the next step?
3: Yes. How do we receive the gift? What are some things to be aware of along the journey of discernment? I think there's some very common truths and common temptations along the journey. So I wanted to start with two main kind of ideas along the journey of discernment. The first is the idea of choice. Now, I think to speak about choice and discernment, my vocation is actually not something I choose. And that should take the pressure off in some ways, that it's actually, like we said before, it's receiving a gift. I don't have to choose the right one and be afraid that I'm going to make a mistake. I'm following a relationship of love. I'm receiving a gift. And so not to feel the pressure that I have to choose the right vocation. Secondly, this idea of desire. Desires, they're so important. You know, they're delicate. They're deep. They touch really sacred places in our hearts. And it's important to be in touch with our desires, you know, to be able to name them, to feel them, to ask myself, what do I really desire? You know, what am I willing to sacrifice for? What do I long for? And to name, is it just a piece of chocolate or is it a love that will really satisfy my heart? You know, what do I desire? To name those things in prayer with Jesus. And through naming them, it's in the journey of discernment, the next step is to surrender them to the Lord. So what does that kind of look like in discernment? I think sometimes we can have a desire for a particular vocation, but that desire in and of itself doesn't mean that that's something the Lord intends to give us. And, you know, you can think of a silly example. I could desire to eat chocolate all day. It could be a desire of mine, but it's actually not good for me. And it's not something the Lord wants to give me. And so the same truth is present in discernment of vocation. I might desire a particular vocation, but that might not actually be something that the Father wants to give me. It might not be for my good. And it can be hard for me to see that sometimes, but we know that He has the big picture. He's got my heart. He knows what is going to bring me joy and peace. And so as I name my desires, going deeper and deeper, what's at the bottom of that? Then I surrender them to the Father and I say, you know, Father, I offer this desire to you for you to fulfill as you know best. Like, you know my heart, you know what I'm made for. I give this desire to you. And over time, he will reveal constantly what his desires for us are. So

0: It's like God's desire and my desire, surrendering them to him and allowing him to reveal his desires to me.
1: Sister, I'm grateful that you brought these up, because for me, in my own discernment, really a pivotal key part of it was actually desire. Because my vocation to actually be a friar and to be a priest was not at all like something I had thought of like growing up. And it was almost like part of it was like kind of like crazy, but if I was really in touch and honest with my desires, like I wanted this. It's unique. It's not something that I had planned, but I actually deeply desired it, right? And this is going back to why it's so important to start with, who are you, Lord, and who am I? Like, part of the desire part is knowing who we are, but part of the how we're able to actually surrender them with confidence to the Lord is being deeply rooted in who he is. And I think that it is really important to know our desires, but it's also important to surrender and acknowledge that what I desire, what I know, or I think is for my good, I have to surrender it to the Lord, because ultimately he knows what's best, right? Mm-hmm. So one of the things that might happen is there can be an experience of like a conflict in desire, where it's going to be like, okay, I desire or I feel sort of an attraction for religious life, for priesthood, but also maybe there's a cute boy or girl and I want to date. Can we date and discern at the same time? What do you think about that?
0: That's a great question. It's a great question, Father. Discerning two vocations at once. Let's be honest. It's a little confusing. The image that comes to me when I think about this is it's almost like I'm trying to stir two pots at the same time. So there's this pot over here and there's this pot. And they're both smelling really good. And I really want both of them. And it's when one maybe starts to get a little bit difficult, I'm kind of drawn to the other one. It's like, oh, this is getting a little bit difficult. And I'm drawn over here. It's very difficult to know when our heart is totally open to both, which one is for us, if that makes sense. So if I'm dating someone, the first discernment is to say, should I be dating this person? Is this a discernment toward marriage? That's the question if I'm dating someone. And I think to take it one discernment at a time. So that's the first discernment. Should I be in this relationship? Is this a discernment for marriage? And answering those questions kind of make the next step clear. Okay, maybe we need to talk about this relationship and where it's going. Maybe it's clear to me, wow, I'm not thinking about marriage with this person. Maybe it's time to think about ending the relationship. And then once that clarity has come, then is a good time to ask the question of religious life or the priesthood discernment of serving the Lord in an exclusive way. So one discernment at a time, I think, can be really helpful. However, like you said, there should be a healthy attraction to both vocations. You know, on a natural level, each of us is made to be a gift. You know, it's written into our bodies as men and women, like we're made for communion, we're made for love, we're made to be a gift. And marriage is a natural vocation. It's on a natural level what we're made for. And so we should have a desire for marriage and children. Like, that's a natural, good, and beautiful thing that you know, God established in Genesis. And so if there's something in my heart that is hesitant when it comes toward thinking about marriage, or maybe a fear of intimacy or uncertainty if I want to be a father or a mother, that would be something good to look at with the Lord in prayer, you know, to ask him to shed light on that place in my heart. Is there healing or growth that can happen there? Because the call to religious life or the priesthood is actually a supernatural calling to spousal love and spiritual maternity or paternity. So the same place in my heart that is made for intimacy and communion and, you know, being a father and mother, that is just going to come alive in a supernatural way in religious life or the priesthood. So it can be really helpful and important to kind of name, okay, where are my desires for marriage? And what does that look like in my heart? And do I desire religious life? Like desires, like we're talking about, important to name these things. And that it's a sign you have a healthy heart if you're drawn to both vocations. I think when it comes to discernment, one discernment at a time, but healthy attraction to both is really important. Mm-hmm. You know, no matter what vocation we're called to, we're made in the image of God, made to give a gift of ourselves in love. And yeah, so just if there's hesitancy or fear, to look at that with Jesus in prayer.
1: All right. And so you mentioned looking at this

0: with Jesus in prayer, how do we do that? What does that look like?
1: Yeah, prayer. I mean, prayer is really where it's all at. Prayer is essential for discernment. I can't say that strong enough. Prayer is essential for discernment. And when I say prayer, I don't mean just, you know, praying the rosary in my commute or praying the liturgy of the hours. Those things are good, and I would highly recommend them. But if I only have half an hour a day for prayer and I'm trying to discern my vocation, heart-to-heart silent prayer with Jesus is essential. That's the most important thing. So I like to think of it, where am I hanging out in prayer? You know, not just externally, but internally. Where am I hanging out in prayer? If my vocation is a gift I'm going to receive from the God who loves me, I have to be in a place where I can hear his voice. So another question I love to pose, am I thinking, daydreaming, or praying about my vocation? Signs that you're thinking about your vocation include planning, trying to rationalize, be logical with myself, trying to control and understand. And in my experience, that process often turns into a merry-go-round in my mind, and I kind of get stuck going around and around, and it's hard to get off. And it just leaves me anxious and frustrated. You know, I know that from experience. So thinking about my vocation is not going to get me very far. Daydreaming about our vocations. I used to do this before I was a sister. You know, I would imagine myself as a sister in an empty cell, praying all by myself for hours in mystical prayer. And I had these images of what it would look like. And afterward, I felt kind of empty and unfulfilled because it actually wasn't based in reality. You know, I was just imagining things, but it didn't go anywhere. So daydreaming about our vocations, you know, God is in reality. He's speaking in reality and in our hearts. So our heart is where we want to be. So lastly, praying about our vocations. Prayer is essential. I would highly recommend reading the Catechism of the Catholic Church, the section on prayer. You know, it's part 4 at the end. It is so beautiful. Many awesome nuggets about prayer there. St. Therese is quoted, you know, prayer is a surge of the heart toward God. Prayer is where God's heart meets my heart. It's an encounter of the heart. And I can actually talk to the Lord in prayer the same way I would talk to a friend. You know, I can share with him what's on my heart. I can say, Jesus, this is what I'm feeling today. I'm really happy about this. I was really hurt by that. This memory is coming to me. I'm really ashamed of that. Like actually telling him what's happening in my heart the same way I would tell a friend. And after I share that, it's kind of quieting my heart and asking him, Jesus, how do you respond to what I just shared with you? How do you feel about what I just shared with you? You know, how do you look at me right now? And over time, kind of growing in the ability to hear in our hearts his response to that.
0: The image of it, first and foremost, it isn't like looking at a map with Jesus. Okay, like, where are we going to go? Or it's not like, it's not just like going through like a pros and cons list, but it's heart to heart, right? And it is because it's a love thing. It's a beloved thing. And so the image of discernment is heart to heart. I love that.
1: Yeah, I love what you're saying. I think sometimes when we're discerning our vocation, we tend to look more at the vocations and less at Jesus. We think more about what does he want? I have to figure it out, and less at Jesus. Whereas sometimes when we're discerning, it can actually be helpful to say, I'm going to think less about my vocation and I'm going to look more at Jesus because he is the one who's going to reveal it. And so if I'm not looking at him, it's going to be hard to find. But if I'm looking at him, I know with trust and confidence, he's got me, he's leading. So it's like the emphasis is on the relationship and less about trying to figure it out. I know for myself, when I catch myself in prayer, thinking on that merry-go-round, I'll say, okay, sister, you know, we're going to move from your mind to your heart. So sometimes I'll even just close my eyes and I make it this conscious movement. Okay, I'm getting out of my head and I'm moving to my heart. I'm going to be in my heart in prayer and bring that to Jesus. Because that's where I can receive the gift that he wants to offer.

0: Well, thank you, sister. Great to have you back.
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2: This is a Did You Know moment with Sandra McDevitt. Did you know February 2026, and Norbertine Abbot in Romania faced arrest for not leaving his 900-year-old abbey? Father Anselm stood the steps of the church, Our Lady of Sorrows, dedicated to Mary, awaiting arrest for not allowing the abbey to be turned over to the state. The abbot was surrounded by 200 faithful Catholics, praying in the rain, the rosary. The order was for him to leave by 10 a.m. He didn't leave. Police showed up, and so did the media. After a three-hour standoff, the order was rescinded. The abbot remains in his abbey thanks to outside pressure, including the Trump administration. Reminds us of St. Ambrose refusing to turn over his churches to the Emperor Valentinian. 1,600 years later, nothing much changes. I'm Sandra McDevitt for EWTN Radio.
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4: 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Remember Matthew 19:26. 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
6: Family, a prayer that we pray together is a powerful prayer. 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Today we pray for the Church in Africa. Almighty God and Father, we adore you and thank you for the growth of the Church in Africa. We pray for those who suffer and are persecuted for their Christian faith. Strengthen them, Lord. We pray for those who are starving. Give them their daily bread, Lord. We pray for those who are seeking. Draw them to yourself and to your church, O Lord. Bless the church in Africa and help it to grow and to bear much fruit for the kingdom of God. We ask this through Christ our Lord. Amen.
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Hello and welcome to Catholic Answers Live. I am Cy Kellett, your host. Very happy to be back here. And I can, it's always great when the week starts on the day that's named after tacos, Taco Tuesday. I mean, basically just skip Monday, go straight to the tacos today. Very, very happy to be here with Dr. Carlo Broussard this hour. Dr. Carlo, you can check out his podcast, the author of a whole bunch of books. We'll talk a little bit more about the podcast as we go. And we're going to talk about tough Catholic teachings. Are there Catholic teachings that you're like, intellectually, I struggle with that one. Maybe emotionally, I don't like that teaching. Maybe you just can't get your head around it, or maybe you disagree with it. You think it's false. You say, how many times have we heard? I'm Catholic, but I don't agree with the church on this. So if there's one of those that you're just struggling with, or you don't like it, or you just don't believe it, you think it's a false teaching of the Catholic Church, we'd love to talk with you today. 888-318-7884. Of course, anyone can call. You don't have to be Catholic to call. 888 888-

0: 318-784. Dr. Carlo Broussard, thank you very much for being here with us on this Tuesday.
1: Hey, Si, thanks for having me, man. It's great to be back with you.
0: Yeah. We had a couple of problems last week, and then I was away for a couple weeks before that. I just feel like I haven't. So you have to excuse me if I seem rusty today. If I come across
1: that's all right, man. That's all right.
0: Carry me.
1: I don't think it's possible for you to rust. You're so darn good at your job.
0: I like it. All right. Well, thanks, Carl. That's very nice. All right. So tough cats. We've all had them. You know, these tough teachings. And
1: yeah.
0: I think there are people who are especially blessed and they don't really ever suffer from this kind of thing. But most of us as Catholics at some point or another have gone, really? That's what the church teaches? Why does the church teach that? I don't like that. I don't believe it. I don't want it. Or I just can't get my head around it. And so I'm glad we're taking the time to do those today.
1: Absolutely.
0: Again, 888-318-7884. Let me give you one. All right. Can we start with one?
1: Sure.
0: Because it's the month of Mary still. Yeah. And I haven't gotten to celebrate much of the month of Mary here. So we'll start with a Mary question about the Assumption.
1: Okay.
0: It doesn't make sense. And here's, I mean, a lot of people have a bunch of reasons why they say, Mary, this Catholic idea of the Assumption doesn't make sense. But let me throw one at you. In John chapter 3, verse 13, Jesus himself says, no one has ascended up to heaven, but he who descended from heaven, the Son of Man. So if no man has ascended into heaven, wouldn't that include the Blessed Virgin Mary?
1: All right. Well, our response is going to depend upon how we're interpreting, quote unquote, ascended into heaven. There are two possible meanings there. Number one, simply entrance into heaven and receiving the beatific vision. Or two, the very way in which Christ ascended or went in to heaven. So if we're interpreting ascended into heaven on the first possible meaning of entrance into heaven in the sense of receiving the beatific vision, well then at the time Jesus said this, it would be true that no man had received the beatific vision, had entered into heaven and receive the beatific vision, including all of the Old Testament righteous saints of the Old, since no human being, quote unquote, entered into heaven or entered into the beatific vision until Christ's ascension.
0: Mm-hmm.
1: So when he says this, this is true, and this applies to Mary as well, since when Jesus said this, Mary had not yet been bodily assumed into heaven. So interpreting ascended into heaven in this sense, in no way conflicts with or undermines the Catholic belief of Mary's bodily assumption. Secondly, the second meaning with regard to the way in which Christ ascended into heaven, if we interpret it in that way, no man ascended into heaven in the very manner in which Christ ascended into heaven, then we would agree wholeheartedly as Catholics, and that would not pose a threat to the Catholic belief of Mary's bodily assumption, precisely because, Si, we acknowledge and teach that there is an essential difference between the modes or the manners in which Christ went into heaven in his glorified body, resurrected glorified body, and the mode and the manner in which Mary went into heaven. And here's the essential difference. Christ goes into heaven in virtue of his own power. He, as the second person of the Blessed Trinity, of course, along with the Father and the Holy Spirit, because they all three act with the same identical divine will, is the active agent of him entering into heaven and ascending in his glorified body. He is the active agent of that activity. He is causing it to happen in virtue of his own power as the God-man. With regard to Mary's bodily assumption, it is entirely passive. She was assumed into heaven with her glorified body by the divine power. Nothing that she was contributing in any way, there was nothing that she was contributing in any way whatsoever with regard to her being bodily assumed into heaven. So once we understand that essential distinction in the mode and the manner in which Jesus and Mary went into quote-unquote heaven with their glorified bodies, this passage, interpreted as ascending in the sense of the manner in which Christ ascended, in no way poses a threat to our belief in

0: Mary's bodily assumption. So regardless of how you interpret ascended into heaven, that passage does not disprove the Catholic belief in Mary's bodily assumption. They are indeed reconcilable.
1: There you go. All right. If you've got one that gives you trouble, maybe you've got one where you say, I just don't believe it. What the church teaches, I just don't believe it. Maybe you got one that you're just like, I don't understand it. I can't get my head around it. Whatever. Tough Catholic teachings today, 888-318-7884, 888-318-7884. And Carla was so efficient on question number one. We'll go straight to the phones before taking a break. Aaron, our old friend in Hastings, Michigan, watching on YouTube. Welcome back, Aaron.
2: Hi, yeah. There's actually a couple doctrines for me.
1: Okay.
2: One is the communion of saints in the Bible, and the other is purgatory in the Bible.
0: Okay.
2: Where do we find those doctrines?
1: Were you picking your topics by the titles of books that Carlo has written? Because you just nailed it, Aaron. All right, go ahead, Carlo.
0: All right, so first of all, Aaron, what specifically about the communion of saints are you asking about in the Bible? Are you just asking, generally speaking, like this idea that all Christians are united by grace mystically and spiritually, even those Christians in heaven? Is that what you're asking about? Or are you asking about a specific aspect of the communion of saints, like the saints interceding for us, or we invoking them for their help?
2: Both, actually.
0: Both? Okay. So with regard to the communion of the holy ones or the saints, understood as the mystical union that all believers in Christ have via grace, I would appeal, and I do appeal, to 1 Corinthians 12, where Paul gives us the theology of the body of Christ. I think there we have the biblical roots of this theology of the communion of saints, because notice he compares the community of Christian believers, the church, with a body, and just how members of a physical body are all members of that one body, so too we Christians are all members of the one body of Christ. Now, some will interpret that, Aaron, as referring merely to the visible community of believers that gather together at a local church, and you're like part of that body of Christians. But I argue that Paul is talking about something more profound here, and actually on the mystical level, and that is to say the mystical body of Christ. And here's my reasoning. Notice how he compares it. He compares the unity of Christians in this body of Christ to the unity of members of a physical body. Now, when we look at a physical body, we discern that all the members of the body are living with the very life of the person whose body it is. They're united in virtue of that single life, such that if a member is cut off, like if I cut off my hand, the hand is no longer alive because it's no longer united to the body that has the life of the person whose body it is. So too, Paul argues, or his argument entails, that we as Christians are all united insofar as we share the very life of the person whose body it is. And that would be the life of Christ. Which life is that? That's the life of grace. In virtue of God's grace dwelling within our souls, to quote Romans 5:5, God's love poured forth within our hearts, in virtue of that supernatural gift of charity, we are united mystically as Christians in this mystical body of Christ. And so whether you're a Christian, a member of that body here on earth, or a member of that body in the afterlife, whether purgatory or in heaven, you're still a member of that mystical body and thus a part of the communion of saints, along with the angels. They're members of the communion of saints as well. Now, with regard to purgatory, you asked about purgatory. I would throw out there 1 Corinthians 3, and I know we're coming up on a break here, Aaron, but 1 Corinthians 3:11 through 15, Paul describes a postmortem state of existence that he calls the day, which in his mind is judgment, which comes after death. And it's the day of judgment for a Christian, since he describes the individual as building on the foundation of Jesus and being saved in verse 15, but that postmortem state of existence cannot be heaven because Paul describes the possibility of that Christian's

0: suffering loss on account of not so good works represented by wood, hay, and straw that are burned up in the fire. There is no loss or suffering or purification going on in heaven, nor can that postmortem state of existence be hell, because Paul says it's a Christian who built on the foundation of Jesus and is, quote unquote, saved. So a postmortem state of existence for a Christian, somebody who died in friendship with Christ, but yet being purified of any bad works, any remnants of bad works, that's what we call purgatory. So that's a lot, but hopefully that's helpful to you.
1: And that will take us right to the break. Aaron, thanks for getting us started. We're talking about tough Catholic teachings. Are there some that give you a hard time, whether it's you have a hard time believing them, have a hard time understanding them, or any other kind of hard time? 888-318-7884.
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1: Alrighty.
0: I always feel bad. Like I'm excited. Oh, hey, there's teachings that people can't accept or don't understand. So it's weird. But I'm always happy when people call. But it's tough Catholic teachings this hour and next with Carlo. And if there's one that gives you trouble, if lines will open up as we go. So keep calling 888-318-7884. Going to Grand Rapids, Michigan. Second Michigan call in a row. Rob, thanks for the call. Go ahead with the question.
2: Yeah, I have a question and a follow-up. I do believe I heard a couple times on the radio that if a couple, when they are getting married, if they know that they can't consummate the marriage for some physical reason or they're sterile, that it would not be a valid marriage. Is that true or not true?
0: Oh.
1: All right, so you brought up, great question, Rob. You brought up two distinct conditions or two distinct situations, one of which they would be unable to consummate the marriage, that I assume you mean by that to engage in the marital act, and then the other situation of being sterile, that is to say, unable to achieve conception through the marital act. If it is the former, if it is the latter, they're just simply sterile, or they're infertile for whatever reason, unable to achieve conception through engaging in the marital act, then the two can indeed enter into a valid marriage. They're given that they're able to engage in the conjugal act, but due to accidental circumstances, they're unable to actually achieve conception. The marital act is still engaged in, which is part and parcel of marriage, ordered toward conception, even though conception is not actually achieved. The order is still there. The couple can still enter into a valid marriage. If it is the former situation, to where they cannot enter into the conjugal act itself, to engage in that activity, which is part and parcel of the marital bond, then the two would be unable to enter into a valid marriage. And the rationale behind that is because marriage itself has wrapped up within it, involved within it, this sexual dimension involving the conjugal act ordered to procreation and, of course, union between the spouses. So you are correct in saying that if they're unable to consummate or enter into the conjugal act, it would be an invalid marriage, or they would be unable.

0: able to enter into a valid marriage, but when it comes to being sterile or infertile, they are indeed able to enter into a valid marriage, precisely because the conjugal act is that activity is something they are able to engage in, which again is part and parcel of the marital bond.
1: What do you think, Rob?
2: Okay, so my follow-up is then, if they cannot do that physically, then they could actually like live together. There's no activity, sexual activity going on. They could act as if they're married. They just can't call it a marriage in the church's eyes.
0: Well, the church would counsel very strong. The church would not bless that sort of arranged living situation, precisely because, Rob, having male and female living together in such intimate settings under the same roof puts them in the near occasion of sin. Given that they would be unable to engage in the conjugal act itself, they would be gravely tempted to engage in perhaps other kinds of sexual activity outside the boundaries of the conjugal act themselves. And so even with the best intentions that the two would have, like we intend to not engage in sexual activity, it would put them in the near occasion of sin. So the church would not want to do that for the couple, number one, looking out for their good. And then the church would not want to affirm initiating, voluntarily entering into such an arranged a situation of arranged living that could cause such great temptations and put them in the near occasion of sin. So the short answer to that second question, Rob, would be no, the church would not bless that sort of arranged living, assuming all things equal. You got two people say, hey, we want to live together. We know we can't engage in the conjugal act, but we still want to live together, act like we're married, even though we know we're not. The church is not going to approve that sort of arranged situation.
1: I'm going to leave that there, Rob. Thank you very much for the call. Look at this. It's an all Michigan day so far. I don't remember the last time we had three Michigan calls to start, but bet on Michigan if you're betting today. Betsy in Dearborn, Michigan, listening on Ave Maria Radio. Glad you're here, Betsy. Go ahead with your question.
3: Hi, thanks. Let me add go blue.
1: Oh, Nash will be hard. We'll be happy to hear it.
3: Okay, good. I cannot wrap my head around indulgences. I get the concept, but who came up with it? And there just doesn't seem to be anything that even points to Jesus. Like, you get time off, you get time off. I can't wrap my head around it. So help.
0: All right. Fantastic. Well, thank you very much for the question, Betsy. So first of all, the doctrine of indulgences comes from a variety of principles, things that are revealed to us in sacred scripture, that when you put them all together, you actually can see the doctrine of indulgences. So first of all, we have to answer the question, what is an indulgence? And the Catechism of the Catholic Church does a great job in paragraph 1471 defining it. An indulgence is a remission before God of the temporal punishment due to sins whose guilt has already been forgiven, which the faithful Christian, when they're duly disposed under certain conditions, through action of the church dispenses and applies with her authority what is called the treasury of the satisfactions of Christ and of the saints. And so there's a lot there, Betsy, that I'm going to do my best in the few minutes I have here to unpack for you. So first of all, notice it assumes that there's this thing called temporal punishment due to sins whose guilt has already been forgiven. What that means is that whenever we sin, we ask God for forgiveness. God forgives us. The guilt is removed. But there still remains a bit of displeasure due to us. And that's what we'd call the debt of temporal punishment, because we took pleasure where we ought not to have taken pleasure. So there is some displeasure due to us for taking pleasure in sin. That's one of the negative consequences of sin. We see this implied in Hebrews 12, 5 through 6, where the author says, God disciplines and chastises every son of his. And the Greek words there for discipline and chastisement entail imposing suffering on account.

0: of wrongdoing or bad behavior, which is punishment. And God would not impose punishment unless there was some punishment due. And God's doing that to his children, which means they're already a Christian. They've had their sins forgiven, but there's still some punishment remaining. So that principle is verified in sacred scripture. Now, another assumed principle here is that the church is able to apply the value of the loving deeds of Christ, ultimately his death on the cross, and even the loving deeds of other Christians that they carried, the value of loving deeds that Christians carry with them into heaven. That comes from Revelation 14, 13. The deeds of the holy ones follow them into heaven. So that principle is verified in scripture. And then, of course, with regard to the church being able to apply indulgences here on earth for her children, that comes from Matthew 18, 18, where all the apostles united with Peter exercise the keys of the kingdom and are able to bind and loose. Bind and loose. The indulgences would come under the loosing category. The church is able to exercise her role as mother to say, hey, you child, there is some displeasure due to you on account of your past sin. But I, as your mother, exercising my authority given to me by Jesus Christ, I'm going to remit that some of that displeasure due to you so that you can be at peace and not have to undergo that displeasure anymore. It's no longer held accountable for you. And so the church has that authority, a virtue of the authority to bind and loose. And so whenever you put all of those principles together, Betsy, you actually come up with this doctrine of indulgences. Now that's with regard to the church applying indulgences to her children here on earth. We talk about indulgences for the souls in purgatory as well, but it works a little differently there, because there the church is just simply imploring God to remit some of that punishment due for the souls in purgatory on account of the love that we manifest here on earth. And that's a biblical principle as well. Jairus showed love for Jesus. Jesus raises Jairus' dead on behalf of the love of her father. There's nothing that the daughter did there. So God can be favorable to some people on account of the favor he has with others. That is the principle that's essential to seeing how indulgences can be applied to the souls in purgatory. So here's my recommendation, Betsy. For a fuller understanding on this, I recommend you go to Catholic.com. And with regard to indulgences applied for the souls in purgatory, I recommend you check out Jimmy Akin's episode for his podcast, A Logical Problem for Purgatory, featuring Gospel Simplicity, where he gives an excellent explanation of indulgences in general, and even more specifically, indulgences applied to souls in purgatory. Now, there's also an episode that Cy and I did for a past show we used to have at Catholic Answers called Catholic Answers Focus, mm-hmm. where I did an episode on indulgences. So if you go to Catholic.com, type in indulgences, Catholic Answers Focus, Carlo Broussard, that episode should come up. And then there I articulate the principles from Scripture that are essential and make up together collectively this doctrine of indulgences.
1: Okay, Betsy, you got all that?
2: Yes, and I'll re-listen to it afterwards, yeah. So thank you.
1: Yeah, do that.
0: You're welcome.
1: That's always a good idea. I'll tell you what, Betsy, it's just occurring to me. Why don't you hang on and give us an address? We'll send you Purgatorius for real.
0: Yes, good idea, Cy, because here's the point. Those principles that I was just laying out in summary form, I lay them out in more detail in my book, Purgatory is for Real, plus other principles as well that are important for the doctrine of indulgences.
1: So in addition to all the other stuff he said, well, you can read Purgatory is for Real. All the price is an address to send it to. Purgatory is for Real, good news about the afterlife for those who aren't perfect yet. Dr. Carla Broussard, our guest. Tough questions about Catholicism, our topic. Right back with more Catholic Answers Live.
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1: Hello, friends, and welcome to this segment of The Crux of the Matter. I'm Father Wade Menezes of the Fathers of Mercy. The authority of bishops in union with the Pope is a very important teaching and is foundational to the reality of the Church's magisterium, her teaching authority, from the Latin magister, which means teacher. To understand the authority of bishops in union with the Pope, we have to look to the relationship that Jesus had with the 12 apostles. The Catechism of the Catholic Church says it best in paragraph number 880. When Christ instituted the 12, he constituted them in the form of a college or permanent assembly, at the head of which he placed Peter, chosen from among them. Just as by the Lord's institution, St. Peter and the rest of the apostles constitute a single apostolic college, so in like fashion, the Roman pontiff, Peter's successor, and the bishops, the successors of the apostles, are related with and united to one another. Whenever we hear the phrase college of bishops or the collegiality of bishops, this is in reference to the joint fellowship and authority enjoyed by all the bishops of the world in union with the Roman pontiff. At the head of this college is the successor of St. Peter himself, the Pope. With the Pope as its head, the College of Bishops, consisting of successors to the apostles, exercises supreme authority over the Church in teaching, governing, and sanctifying. Yet, this power cannot be exercised without the agreement of the Roman pontiff. All of this helps us to see the reality of and the absolute necessity for the Church's magisterium, which ensures the Church's fidelity to the teaching of the apostles in matters of faith and morals, and which gives an authentic interpretation to the Word of God, whether in its written form of sacred scripture or in the oral form of handed down tradition. And that's the crux of the matter. Thanks for joining us.
2: This is a pro-life minute with doctors Stephen and Gracie Christie.
3: Steve, here's a pro-choice argument that really upsets me. The one that says abortion empowers women and it's essential in order for women to have equality with men.
4: Right, it's a strange argument because abortion has never empowered women. It's empowered men, though, empowered them to use women for sexual pleasure without any long-term consequences. Abortion has normalized men's ability to use, exploit, manipulate, abuse, and then abandon women. And somehow they say this empowers women?
3: You know, what really empowers women is to see their children and fertility as blessings, not threats. It's a perversion of feminism to believe that women and children are each other's natural enemies. Women shouldn't have to kill their children to achieve their dreams or fully participate in society. If a pregnant woman or mother can't participate in society, then something's wrong with society, not with their fertility. I think that's a true feminist response.
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0: 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You can find it wherever you get your podcasts. You can find it on YouTube. It's probably other places as well. But I know when I type it into my searching thing, it always comes up, Dr. Carlo with a K. And what's dropping this week over at Dr. Carlo?
1: Yeah, so tomorrow an episode is going to drop, is religious belief a cop-out? Debunking the religion thinking is hard claim. So we often see like these signs, it's a mantra that we see within our secular culture, religion, .. because thinking is hard. The implication being that religious believers believe things pertaining to religion because they really are lazy, they're intellectually lazy, and they just don't want to think hard about this stuff. Because thinking hard about, coming to explanations about the universe is hard work. And since religious believers don't want to engage in that hard work, they just ascribe everything to God kind of thing. That's the objection. So

0: I would also like to invite our listeners and our viewers to check out my Patreon page at drcarlo.com with Dr. spelled out. 4 levels of membership there with all sorts of cool perks. We would greatly appreciate the support, because without that support, we can't keep doing that podcast. So having fun with it, getting some good feedback, has been a blast.
1: Do look for Dr. Carlo. You won't be sorry you did. And it gives him a little time to develop these ideas that often, you know, he can answer here on the air. But to have the time to fully develop these ideas and have fun with them and get into them in a way that really entertains and challenges the intellect, I think you'll really like it. Dr-Carlo, or check out the Patreon page, Dr. Carlo. All right, off we go now to Northampton, Pennsylvania. We finally decided to leave Michigan today, and Anthony is in Northampton, listening on the Catholic Answers Live app. Anthony, welcome. You got a difficulty with Catholicism?
2: I actually have a difficulty, and I'm actually a devout Catholic, and the problem I'm facing right now is I'm going back and forth with a gentleman, which I believe he's an atheist.
1: Okay.
2: He doesn't exactly assert that, but his stance is that Christianity cannot be defended and that Jesus Christ was a fraud, and it was invented by the Roman Empire. And he's saying, if you look at the books of the Bible that were in existence when Jesus Christ died, he was clearly a fraud, and the Jews were 100% correct to reject him. And he said all of the books of the New Testament were written dozens and sometimes hundreds of years after Jesus Christ died. And then I'm seeing that a lot with like atheists and people that just don't want to believe in the faith or reject it. Like, I'm seeing a lot of that, like that same response. And, you know, he didn't really want to respond to like what my responses was, like, you know, talking about like the Council of Nicaea, the early church fathers, like read about stuff like that. But I don't know. He just didn't want to hear any of that. He just told me I owed him a beer.
0: Well, hopefully, Anthony, hopefully with my summary here and some further reading on your part, you can go back to your friend and he'll owe you a beer next time you have the conversation. So my first thought was, as you began, Anthony, you were articulating mere assertions that he was making. Jesus is a fraud. The Jews were correct to reject him, right? And so the question that was percolating in my mind as you were articulating those assertions was, why does he think that? He's going to have to, if he's going to engage in the discussion, he would have to shoulder some burden of proof in order to justify those claims, because we could just simply respond and say, no, he wasn't a fraud, right? But at the end there, you gave at least one reason he's thinking Jesus is a fraud, namely that the books of the New Testament were written hundreds of years after Jesus died. And frankly, Anthony, this is a misperception or misconception that even exists among Catholics. And I'm talking about Catholics who should know better. I'm thinking of two instances in my mind right now where I've given talks on this issue about Jesus at Catholic schools. And in one case, there was a teacher who thought this. Another case, it was a student who thought this, that the books of the New Testament were written hundreds of years after Jesus died. And if that's the case, well, then we really can't trust what they're telling us, right? So there we have a target that we can begin focusing on for our responses. And so here, Anthony, what comes into play is providing evidence that the New Testament writers, particularly the gospel writers, are writing in very close temporal proximity to the events that they're recording. So, for example, good arguments can be made that Luke wrote the book of Acts or the Acts of the Apostles. Some put it at AD 62, others argue for AD 60. But it's interesting in Acts 28, Anthony, that Luke is recording how Paul was under house arrest and how Paul makes an appeal to Caesar. But Luke never tells us how Caesar responded to Paul's requests, nor does Luke ever tell us about Paul's martyrdom, which indicates for scholars that Luke was writing that narrative

0: during the time of Paul's house arrest, which would have been around AD 62. Some put it at AD 60. Let's just go with AD 62 for argument's sake. And so that puts the Acts of the Apostles at AD 62, which means, Anthony, Luke wrote his gospel prior to that, because he tells us explicitly that the Acts of the Apostles is the sequel to his gospel. So Luke's gospel is dating to anywhere from 60 to 61. Let's put it at 61. So now we're within 30 years of Jesus's life, death, and resurrection. Now, my colleague, Jimmy Akin, has made some very good arguments that Mark wrote his gospel about AD mid-50s, about AD 55. Matthew would have wrote his gospel after Luke, so Jimmy argues, and I find his argumentation persuasive, putting Matthew's gospel about AD 61-ish. And so if we take Mark's gospel, Anthony, that is right at, right over 33, 55, what is that, 22 years, right? That's right at 22 years removed from the events that Mark is recording. Eyewitness testimony is still alive at the time Mark is recording those events, along with Luke and Matthew, ensuring for us, Anthony, that there would be no fabrication or legendary developments, since what they're writing about could in principle be falsified by the eyewitnesses who are still around at the time. And so that provides us good grounds to establish at least a general trustworthiness that what the gospel writers are reporting is accurate based upon certain other things that we could take into consideration of how ancient authors wrote and what they were expected to write and what they weren't expected to write. But they are communicating accurately what Jesus did and said. There's more to the story, but that's at least a start, Anthony, to dispel this common notion that the New Testament documents were written hundreds of years after Jesus died. Rather, these New Testament documents are written in quite close temporal proximity to the events that they record. Now, consider that, Anthony. Consider that time gap between the reports and the events they're reporting on, 22, 25, 30 years, and compare that to the biographies of Alexander the Great and Siddhartha Gautama the Buddha, which are 400 plus years removed, or Caesar, or the lives of Caesar, the life of Caesar Augustus, which I think we have six sources ranging from 90 to 200 years removed. And whenever you make that sort of comparison, Anthony, you see that the Christian documentation of Jesus's life, death, and resurrection has far greater reliability, at least with regard to temporal proximity, than these other biographies. So that would be at least a start. For more information on this, I would recommend, Anthony, that you check out. Maybe we can send you a copy. Si, you decide that. Jimmy Akin just came out with a brand new book, Evidence for Christ, where he goes into some of this information.
1: Great. Let's send it to him.
0: Sure that would be a great help for you, Anthony. I would also recommend a book by Brant Petrie entitled, I think it's A Case for Christ. So I would highly recommend that as well. And between those two books, that will provide you a good start to engage in this conversation with your friend. And maybe perhaps your friend will owe you a beer, my friend.
1: What do you think, Anthony?
2: That was amazing and very enlightening. I really appreciate the time that you took to answer that question for me and help me out.
0: Yeah, you're welcome, man. Well, we're grateful for your call.
1: And you just hang on and give us an address. We'll send you Jimmy's brand new book, The Case for Christ. We'd love you to have it. Carlo, every now and then I have an idea for an apologetics argument. Can I try one out on you?
0: Yeah. Give it a shot, Si.
1: Okay, because it really fascinates me that St. Paul actually testifies that he saw the risen Christ in the first letter to the Corinthians. And so sometimes when people say, well, the only evidence we have is from later, from hundreds of years, but is it helpful to point to the fact that Paul himself said he appeared also to me in the first letter to the Corinthians? Is that, I find that evidence extraordinary. Like an actual eyewitness wrote it down. And nobody really argues that the first letter to the Corinthians was written by somebody other than Paul. So how's my apology?

0: energetic value to this? How do you rate it?
1: I think it has high value because what you're doing there is, again, you're appealing to an eyewitness, someone who saw the risen Christ. And he does identify himself as one to whom the risen Christ appeared in 1 Corinthians 15. I can't remember the exact verse, but it's verses 3-8 where he's giving a list of all the different people to whom the risen Christ has appeared. And he includes himself. He says, last of all, as to one untimely born, he appeared also to me. And the context is that Jesus appeared bodily to those other people. Therefore, we can conclude he appeared bodily to Paul. Paul wasn't just having a vision or something.
0: Right.
1: And so we can appeal to Paul as early historical testimony for the risen Jesus. And Paul, even in his New Testament epistles, does convey certain biographical information about Jesus that would corroborate what the gospel writers tell us about Jesus and his life, death, and resurrection. And so if we have this historical testimony, both from Paul and the gospel writers, grounding the resurrected Jesus and it being a reality and a fact, then we can conclude that what Jesus said about himself is true, because his resurrection is the ultimate miracle that vindicates his claims to be divine. And if it's true that he's divine, well, then Christianity is true. And we need to be a Christian. We need to be following Jesus.
0: I'm so proud of myself right now. Dr. Carla
1: Good job,
0: Broussard. Dr. Carla Broussard is our guest. Hey, have you
1: got to write a book on Jesus for nothing, man.
0: Yeah, but I didn't include that in there. That's a new one. It's been occurring to me lately, like the guy wrote, I saw the risen Jesus, you know, like it's not
1: that's
0: that,
1: right.
0: Those aren't the exact words, but that's what he, and he also does, I mean, this is going on a bit, but he talks about the fact that I was persecuting the church and then God revealed his son to me and I stopped. You feel like, well, this is a pretty important story. This is a guy who was killing people or at least imprisoning people on behalf of a belief. And he tells you in 1 minute that belief changed because the Father revealed the son to him. I feel like that's
1: the
0: pretty
1: conversion
0: strong.
1: Of Paul, the conversion of Paul is a very strong piece of evidence that converges with other lines of evidence for the resurrection of Jesus, because without the resurrection of Jesus, you have a very hard time explaining the conversion of Paul.
0: Right.
1: And so that he converted based upon his personal account of seeing and meeting the risen Jesus, which he argues for constantly to try and justify his apostleship, it leads to the conclusion that he really believed he saw Jesus, and that provides us very good historical testimony for that. The only other way to get out of that would be to say either he's lying about it and he's a fraud, and I've encountered someone who argued for Paul being a fraud,
0: right?
1: Or secondly, he's a lunatic and he's just crazy and he was mistaken in what he saw. And so you would have to engage those two alternative explanations, just like we normally do when it comes to the more general Christian claim that they saw Jesus and they believed he was risen, et cetera.
0: Yeah. Well, for those follow-ups, I just turn to you. I go, talk to Carlo about that.
1: Well, you had a follow-up of your own size, so good job, my friend.
0: All right, very good. We'll take a very quick break. If there's something about the Catholic faith that is tough for you, intellectually difficult, emotionally difficult, maybe you just don't agree with it, we'd love to take your call. Whether you're Catholic or not, 888-318-7884.
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0: Welcome back, Catholic Answers Live. Hey, don't worry, we're going to do this for 2 hours, so we're going to get to you if you're online. There's a couple lines open now, and we're taking, we want your tough questions on, if you've got a tough Catholic teaching, one that gives you a hard time, and you want to run it by Dr. Carlo Broussard, our guest, we'd love it if you'd call, and we're going to, we got plenty of time to get to everybody, because as I said, we're doing this next hour as well, 888-318-7884. Let's go to Murfreesboro, Tennessee, where Brandon is watching on YouTube, and we're glad you're here, Brandon. What's a tough one you got about the Catholic faith? No, Brandon?
1: Hey, Dr. Carlo.
0: Oh, hi, Brandon.
2: Hey, Brandon.
1: Hey, I'm a Catholic. I was just wondering, what is the theological or metaphysical reasoning for why we profess in the Creed that Jesus was conceived by the power of the Holy Spirit and not simply just the power of the Son?
2: Yeah, or the power of the Father, right? Yeah, it's a great theological question, Brandon. And the short answer is because we're engaging in what theologians call appropriation, or divine appropriation, where we ascribe particular actions within time, effects that are brought about by God, and we ascribe those effects to a particular person, when in reality, metaphysically speaking, we know that that effect is brought about by all three persons, because all three persons of the Blessed Trinity are identical to the divine will itself in reality. And so, for example, if we talk about the creation, normally when we talk about the creation of the world, we would ascribe that to God the Father. In that appropriation, we appropriate the effect of creation, things coming into existence from nothing, to the Father. But yet in reality, we know that all three persons of the Blessed Trinity act together to bring about that effect within the temporal order. Another example would be our Lord himself, where he appropriates to the Holy Spirit the apostles coming to know the truth. Remember in John 14, John 15, John 16, you kind of put all those together. I'm just summarizing here. Jesus promises them he's going to send them the Spirit of truth. The Spirit of truth is going to lead them into all truth, bring to remembrance all the things that he taught them and who he is, etc. Now that effect, Jesus appropriates it to the Holy Spirit, but yet in reality, that effect requires divine power. And so consequently, that effect would be brought about by all three persons of the Blessed Trinity, because all three persons of the Blessed Trinity, again, in reality, are identical to the divine will. So they're going to be together bringing about that effect, even though Jesus appropriates it only to the Holy Spirit to sort of highlight and emphasize the work of the Holy Spirit within the temporal order, and to emphasize the Holy Spirit being distinct from him and the Father as a person in the Trinity. So too, Brandon, with regard to the incarnation, by the power of the Holy Spirit, the Son of God was made flesh. That effect within the temporal order of the Son of God being conceived within the womb of the Blessed Virgin Mary requires divine power. It can only be brought about by the divine will. And insofar as we know, all three persons of the Blessed Trinity in reality are identical to the divine will, it follows that that effect within the temporal order is brought about by all three persons. Even though in Scripture, inspired by the Holy Spirit, the sacred authors appropriate that effect being brought about by the Holy Spirit. To emphasize, I would say, as I'm thinking about it right now, to emphasize that distinction between he who is conceived, the Son, and the Holy Spirit. It further reveals, highlights, underscores the real distinction between the persons within the Blessed Trinity.

0: So in reality, this temporal effect is being brought about by all three persons. What do you think of that, my friend? Is that helpful?
1: Wow, yeah. Yeah, that's great. Yeah, thank you so much. All right. I really appreciate your
0: You're
1: time.
0: Welcome. If you want to do some further reading on this, Brandon, I recommend you check out the first part of Aquinas' Summa Theologiae, question 39, article 7. The question posed is whether essential attributes should be appropriated to the persons. And he, within that question and others surrounding it, Aquinas, if my memory serves me correctly, if I'm correct on this, Aquinas talks about what we call divine appropriation. So of appropriating certain temporal effects to particular persons, even though in reality all three are involved.
2: Okay, Brandon.
1: Yeah, thank you so much. Thank you.
0: All right. God bless, bud.
2: Yeah, thank you very much for the call. There's lines open, 888-318-7884. If you've got a tough one, a Catholic teaching that is tough for you, maybe because you don't accept it, maybe because you don't understand it, 888-318-7884. We've got time for another call, so I am going to rush off to Miami, Florida, where Anna is watching on Facebook. Anna, thank you for waiting. Go ahead.
3: Hi there, how are you? Good evening. I'm having an extremely tough time understanding, do we suffer or do we ask the saints for assistance? So which is it, to suffer or not to suffer? I'm extremely confused.
0: Yeah, that was a great way of boiling it down, to suffer or not to suffer, right? Great job, Anna, and thank you so much for the call. So I think the answer here is both and. So if the question is it appropriate for me to ask the saints to pray to God that he would relieve me of whatever suffering I'm undergoing now or prevent me from suffering in the future? If that's the question, the answer is yes. We can ask our fellow brothers and sisters in the mystical body of Christ to implore God and ask God on behalf of that prayer that he would help us out and relieve some of our suffering and limit whatever suffering we're going to experience in our lives. So that we can do. Now, here's the next step, Anna. If it in fact happens that my request for God to limit or relieve me of my suffering right here and right now does not come about, in which case it wasn't God's will for him to relieve me of the suffering right here and right now for some greater good that he knows that unfortunately I might not know, then I embrace that suffering, Anna. That's a natural way of God revealing to me that he is inviting me to embrace that suffering as a Christian and offer that suffering up to God as a living sacrifice, pleasing unto him, which in turn manifests my love for him. St. Paul tells us in Romans 12:1, offer your bodies as living sacrifices, pleasing unto God. And so whenever I have a suffering that, for whatever reason in God's providential plan, he's not getting rid of for me right now, then there is an opportunity for me to transform that suffering into to have salvific value to where I can offer it up to God as an act of worship, which in turn is an act of love. And by that act of love, Anna, I in turn grow in holiness. I grow in intimacy of love for God. And that is going to contribute and redound into eternal glory and when I enter into heaven and experiencing the beatific vision. So it's a both and answer to that question. Hopefully that's helpful.
2: Anna, was it helpful?
3: Yes. It was very helpful, right. And thank you, and I will do my best to embrace any and all suffering that comes my way.
2: Oh, yeah, there you go. All right. Okay, all right.
0: Sigh, if she would have said no, man, that would have been a well, this what going it, out of the hour.
2: Well, I was actually thinking suffering is such a great question. I'd have just brought her back for the second half. But let's give her a book. Name a book, Carlo. Name one of your books we'll give Anna.
0: Meeting the Protestant Challenge.
2: Meeting the Protestant Challenge. Suffer through that one. No, wait, that was not what I meant to say. I apologize. Hang on, Anna. Give us an address. We'll send it to you. All the lines full. One line open. 888-318-7884. Right back with more. 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
1: Sometimes God doesn't change your problems because he's trying to use your problems to change you. Maybe he doesn't remove that obstacle to your goals because he loves you way too much to give you what you want and he wants you to change your goals. Maybe nothing's working as you plan because God doesn't like your plan. I prayed many times, okay, Lord, I give up. To which I can almost hear him reply, finally, I've been trying to get you to do that for so long. We tend to blame our problems on everyone else. It's not me, it's my boss. The weather, my husband. The monthly payment on that car I shouldn't have bought because I can't afford it. You know, I almost never hear people say, Chris, I think I need to just change myself. So I want to propose this. Maybe, just maybe, the main thing standing between you and your peace of mind is you. How far does God have to push for you to say, okay, Lord, I give up. Let's try things your way. How about we change me to obtain the peace that I'm dreaming about? Send us a message at connect@reallifecatholic.com. 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
2: The best way to pray is simply to open our minds and our hearts to God, to allow His presence to begin to fill us, to restore us, to refresh us, to make us new. The best way to pray is simply to be aware of that presence and to say yes to it, to give fiat to that presence as our Blessed Lady did. In that way, we delight in prayer and God Himself delights in us.
3: This is Brother Florian Pillet of the Community of the Beatitudes. In the name of the Father, and the Son, and the Holy Spirit. Amen. Heavenly Father, you who love us from the womb of our mother, please send down upon the whole world your spirit of light, consolation, strength, and love, so as to help us love, like you, every single life, from the conception to the end. We beg you especially to visit the hearts of all dads and moms and their relatives who may have taken part in a process of abortion. We ask you in the name of Jesus Christ, your Son, who laid down his life for us all. Amen. In the name of the Father and the Son and the Holy Spirit. Amen.
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Catholic Answers Live, Dr. Carlo Broussard, our guest. I'm Cy Kellett, your host. And it's been a lot of great questions, and the phones have been very, very busy, which has been a theme with Carlo for months and months. The lines just fill up. And this time we're taking tough Catholic teachings, questions on teachings that are tough for you. I don't understand it. I don't like it. I don't want it. I don't believe it. I wish I believed it. Whatever nature your difficulty takes with these Catholic teachings, you are welcome to call 888-318-7884. Catholics have problems with Catholic teaching, and non-Catholics have problems with Catholic teaching. So you could be in either one of those groups, and you'd be welcome to call. We really like talking about the Catholic faith, and so you should feel welcome here, whatever. Like, if you're like, I'm not the kind of person who calls a Catholic, yeah, radio show, yeah, you can. You're welcome here. You'll definitely improve the show. 888-318-7884, Dr. Carlo Broussard, doctor of philosophy, long-time apologist, teacher, catechist, and author of a whole bunch of books, and now the podcaster behind the Dr. Carlo podcast, where he gets into this stuff and has fun with it, and helps you understand the big apologetics questions. You can find it at dr-carlo, Carlo with a K,

0: at YouTube or wherever you get your podcasts. Again, the number here, 888-318-7884. Carlo, you feel ready to start another hour? Or
1: yeah, let's do it. I'm looking forward to it.
0: All righty. We ended last hour in Miami, up to Buffalo, New York. We go. Michael's in Buffalo watching on YouTube. Hello, Michael. What's the tough Catholic teaching you want to talk about?
2: Hello. Thank you for taking my call.
0: Sure.
2: So I have quite a few Protestants in my life that ask challenging questions, and I'm doing my best to learn how to be like an apologist myself to the best of my ability. And one of the teachings is that the salvation outside of, they say, the church, meaning that you don't have to accept Jesus as your Lord and Savior to be saved or to go to heaven. And the one thing they keep saying is that this is not something that the disciples would have ever said, that you can still go to heaven without accepting Jesus. And I'm not sure how to respond to that exactly.
1: Yeah, so one passage that we can go to is in the scriptures. There is an individual who is casting out demons in the name of Jesus. And the disciples tell Jesus that he's doing this. And it's expressed, they express to Jesus that they want to stop him. This is found in Mark 9, 38 through 40, and Luke 9, 49 through 50. And John had said, "Teacher, we saw this man casting out demons in your name. We forbade him because he was not following us." So notice that individual was not part of the visible group, the community of the apostles following Jesus. But Jesus said to them in response, as in Mark's account, "Do not forbid him, for no one who does a mighty work in my name will be able to soon after speak evil of me. For he that is not against us is for us." Now, there's a very important principle embedded within Jesus' statement there. Notice he said, "He who is not against us." That means that the individual who was outside the visible boundaries of the group was not in any way within his heart opposed to Jesus. He was disposed in such a way that he was open to the grace and to the gift of Jesus, not being opposed to him. And on condition that an individual is not opposed to Jesus or his grace within his heart, he is thereby disposed and open to receive whatever graces God wants to give him, including salvation, even though he is outside the visible community and not visibly walking with the group, living with the group, professing to be with the group. And so that allows for us to articulate that principle, Michael, and thereby transfer it to those who, due to no fault of their own, are not aware of Christianity or the visible boundaries of Christianity, whether that be even within Protestantism or Catholicism, what have you, just someone who, due to no fault of his own, is ignorant of the visible aspects of the Christian community. And if that individual is in his heart disposed enough such that he's not opposed to love of God, not opposed to the love of Jesus Christ, then Jesus would be able, and that would on account be to God working within him by the Spirit of God in the supernatural ways, disposing the soul to be able to be open and thereby receive the grace of salvation if Christ intends and wills to give it. Even if that person, due to no fault of his own, never expresses explicit faith in Jesus. There are some theologians in the past who have argued that regardless of the circumstance, that explicit faith would be necessary, and that would require God sending a prophet or God doing something miraculous to manifest to the person the truth of Jesus and require them to make that act of faith or to reject. But as the church

0: teach is that currently there is a possibility that one could be saved even without the explicit profession of faith. And the grounds for that would be what I was just articulating, that if somebody is not opposed to Jesus and the love of God within their hearts and is responding and work and living in accord with whatever supernatural movements God is bringing about within that person, then God can communicate that grace of salvation to that individual. And so hopefully that's helpful. What do you think of that, Michael?
1: I do appreciate that answer, and I'm glad you brought up those scripture passages because that was a big help. And I understand the invincible ignorance. And so then would you say that those who do have a level of knowledge of Jesus and just reject, those are the ones that may be excluded from salvation?
0: Correct. So if someone comes to an awareness that Jesus is God, that he is the truth, and they make a positive act of the will to reject him and say, no, thank you, I will not serve, I will choose my own path of happiness, then if that person dies in that state of rejection of Jesus, then hell is his destiny. Or it's possible that you have an individual who is so habituated in sin, which is diametrically opposed to the love of Jesus Christ, even if they don't have an explicit awareness of Jesus, on account of that habituation in sin and dying in that state of sin, which is incompatible with the love of God, it follows that the love of God cannot thereby dwell within the heart of that individual. And if that person dies in that state, the soul separates from the body, it follows that that individual will forever not have the love of God dwelling within his soul and experience the punishment of hell, which, as the Catechism defines, is this definitive self-exclusion from the triune God and life with him. So that's how I would articulate that.
2: And we got to leave it there because we're at the break. Michael, thank you for getting us started. We'll be right back with more of your tough questions, your difficulties with the Catholic faith. 888-318-7884.
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0: Welcome back. Catholic Answers Live. Man, we're making you work today, aren't we, Carlo? Even one right
1: Some
0: after
1: great
0: the
1: questions, man.
0: Yeah, really good. Really very, very good questions. But we asked for people to bring their tough questions. And so I guess we are going to work on a day like that. And I'm grateful for all of them. Let's head down to Sarasota, Florida, where Kristen is watching on YouTube. Hi, Kristen. You got one for Carlo?
2: Yes. I became Protestant in 2021, and then now I'm looking at converting to Catholicism. And, you know, I kind of felt like I was living sort of normally. I mean, I was in New Age too, but

0: Okay.
1: Since I'm sort of starting to converge, I'm actually sort of, well, I mean, I have to go to RCI in the fall, not currently and stuff. So basically, I'm just going to church on, or going to the Catholic church on Sundays and, you know, getting blessings and thank you for the Catholic communion.
0: Are they aware of you there, Kristen? If I may just interrupt, I want to hear the whole story. But does the parish know that you're seeking the Catholic faith?
1: Yes.
0: Okay.
1: Yes, I've met with the priest, and I've met with several of them, and
0: okay,
1: and with the person who does the education.
0: Okay.
1: Yeah.
2: Okay.
1: So,
0: well, we're glad you're here. What do you got for us?
1: Thank you. Yeah. So this happened actually sort of both when I converted to Christianity in general and then now moving into the Catholic faith. But I'm sort of like waking up and having a lot of memories of things like ways that I was living that I didn't think were, I thought they were normal, but according to Christianity and the Catholic faith sort of fell short or different difficult times and stuff and sort of being very tearful. And I'm wondering, you know, is that sort of like a godly remorse or...
2: Okay.
1: Sorry, my echo a little bit. I'm going to move. You know, is it like a godly, you know, a cleansing, sort of a spiritual cleansing or, you know, I guess to talk about purgatory and things like that. I'm like, oh, am I maybe doing some of that now as I'm converting?
2: Yeah.
1: I don't really know. I've been praying about it.
2: And what
1: I can't go to confession. Well, I guess I could go to confession. I don't really know. Yeah, because I haven't gone through like
2: OCIA
1: catechism and things like that. Yeah.
2: Right. Yeah. So if I'm understanding you correctly, Kristen, so you're having memories of past immoral activity, certain behaviors that you've now discovered were contrary to God's design for your happiness, and you're experiencing a bit of remorse over it. Am I assessing that correctly? Is that what I'm hearing?
1: Yeah, it feels kind of like deep grief, actually.
2: Grief,
1: you know? Yeah.
2: All right, I can share a few thoughts, and hopefully they'll be helpful. My first thought, Kristen, is that we can recognize that the feelings of deep and experience of deep grief over the past behavior, assuming that these past behaviors are sinful, that that's a grace because we want, like God moves us to experience grief over past immoral behavior for the sake of moving us forward, to bring us to a sense of repentance, because you're not going to repent of something unless you first recognize the immorality of it and that it contradicts God's divine design. And so that's a grace. So we can rejoice in that, and you can rejoice in that, and thank God for that grace or that movement of your heart to experience a sense of grief over those past sinful behaviors. Second thought, Kristen, following that experience of grief, you can rejoice in God's providential plan and thank Him for the grace that He's given you to come to see the immorality of those past behaviors, because that's a grace. For whatever reason, there's a lot of people in God's providence where that grace is not being given, but He's given it to you. And so that, Kristen, can bring a sense of peace and joy within your heart to sort of balance that experience of grief to where it's not so overwhelming, because you can recognize there's nothing I did to come to see the truth of that. This is a grace that God gave me to enlighten my mind to see this. And you offer thanks to Him, Kristen. You offer praise to Him for giving you that sort of gift. And then to further along in your journey to move forward, continue keeping that in your mind, a balance of healthy experience of grief, repenting, saying, God, I'm sorry, even without the sacrament of reconciliation, rejoicing in God's goodness and favor and mercy of giving you the grace to see the truth. And then you continue moving forward through your study of Catholicism, Kristen, and that will focus the mind on, number one, the things that God has revealed to you, reality that He wants you to live in, because that's what the doctrine is all about. Catholic doctrine is meant to

0: express to us a certain reality that God has told us about that he wants us to live in. Like, for example, he's present in the Eucharist when you go to Mass. He wants you to go and sit in his presence at Mass and bask in his Eucharistic presence. Because by sitting in his presence, you, Christian, will be transformed to become holier. That's a reality. He wants you to live in it. So that keeps the mind focused on that good, and that balances this experience of grief to where it's not so overwhelming. And then further, you continue your studies, Christian, in Catholicism, and learning about the Christian moral life and Christian behavior that is appropriate and is consistent with human happiness, consistent with what God wills for us as human beings. And then you can start living in accord with that divine design and experience true, authentic human happiness and that peace and contentment, knowing that you're at peace with God in the way that you're living your life. And of course, that joy and that happiness will counterbalance that experience of grief over past sins to where it's not so overwhelming. And the more you move forward with that sort of pattern, Kristen, focusing the mind on the goods within Catholicism and loving those goods, living those goods, eventually that sense of grief, that overwhelming sense of grief that you're experiencing right now about your past life will dwindle. It will fade away because the constant repetitive living in the goodness and the joy of the Christian life eventually eclipses the bad. We don't ever forget about it. We don't have like amnesia or something, but the badness of the past no longer has the sting that it currently does when we repetitively and consistently live the goods of the Christian life. What do you think of that, Kristen? Is that in any way helpful for you moving forward?
1: Very much. Thank you for the deep, multifaceted answer, and that makes sense. It's sort of, you know, kind of caught me off guard, but then I thought, oh my gosh, well, this is probably good. I should pray about it, and then, you know, had the opportunity to call in here. So, you know, it's like it was so far in the past, and or a lot of it. What, you know, I think we can always improve, but
0: right.
1: But yeah, I didn't think of it that way as being a grace. And also, like, the Protestant church has said, well, you know, your past has been forgiven, it's all over. And I'm kind of like, I don't know, I'm not feeling that way. And then, anyway, it feels like there's a depth and a breadth that is happening. And it, it was very, very helpful. I really appreciate it. Thank you so much.
0: You're welcome, Kristen. And one more thought that came to mind is, there are things that we can learn from those past hiccups, right? Where we deviate from God's path and we don't totally forget about it. And whenever we recall it and remember it, we try to see what we can learn from it and apply those principles to our walk with the Lord here and now. And even in fact, Kristen, the Lord may very well call you and invite you to share those lessons learned from your past with others in conversation who are inquiring about whether or not they should join this walk with the Lord and enter into this journey with the Lord in the Christian life, and in particular within Catholicism. So the Lord may very well invite you to use that knowledge learned from the past and share it with others.
1: Thank you. And I think too, it helps me understand more deeply like God's plan, like revisiting that. It's, you know, I already had sort of accepted, but it helps me to really understand more deeply, like, how important it is to follow God. So,
0: yes.
1: Yeah,
0: and perhaps without God, without experience. Without God permitting those bad past experiences, not causing, but permitting them, that enables you to appreciate, as you just said, even more so, the importance of living in accord with God's plan now. Without those past bad experiences, you might not appreciate that. So that's a good that God has brought out of that past bad experience. So thank you so much, Kristen, for calling. And God bless you. And we'll keep you in prayer as you continue this journey.
2: And maybe you'll keep calling us, Kristen.
0: Absolutely.
1: Probably.
2: Okay, good. That'd
1: thank
2: be good.
1: Thank you so much. I appreciate it.
2: Yeah, God bless you. It's a beautiful call to get. And we're very happy to have had the opportunity to speak with you. Thank you.

0: Do I have to go to a break? No, I can go to another call, right? All right. Well, that one was so good. But oh, that's good. We'll go to our friend Sean in Port Perry, Ontario, Canada. That's another good call. Hi, Sean.
1: You're anticipating, Si. It might not be a good call.
0: Well, it's a good person to talk to. I'll say that.
1: Yes. Well, as you know, I'm your number one fan. Somebody called in one time and said that they were, but I called in afterwards and said, no, it's actually me. Dr. Carlo, I have a Bible question. And
2: okay.
1: If there's time, I have a purgatory question. The Bible question is based on one of those books that I read out of curiosity where they say the Bible proves the Catholic Church is wrong. And as I was reading it and they were advancing various arguments, I would say, oh no, they've misunderstood what the Bible says. The Catholic Church is actually right about that. But they did come up with one argument I didn't have an answer for.
2: Yeah.
1: Peter was in Rome, and he was the Bishop of Rome and the first Pope. Mm-hmm. Why did Paul write the letter to the Romans and not Peter?
2: Yeah, it's a great question. So first of all, I think it's important to point out the logic that just because Paul writes a letter to the Christians in Rome, it doesn't necessarily follow from that Peter is not the Bishop of Rome. You can have someone being the Bishop of Rome and somebody else writing a letter to that local church. I could imagine another bishop whom, let's say, for example, had a loving connection to the people of the Diocese of Tulsa, and he could very well, who had past experiences with the people of the Diocese of Tulsa, and write a letter to the Christians in the Diocese of Tulsa, expressing his love for them, and even giving them instruction, right, to follow the Lord and encouragement, et cetera. So there's no logical necessity that Peter would not be Bishop of Rome just because Paul writes the epistle to the Romans. Now, it is true that Paul does not address Peter in the epistle, but again, there are other possible reasons why he doesn't, other than Peter not being the Bishop of Rome. Well, first of all, or Peter never being the Bishop of Rome. It's possible, one explanation is that Peter wasn't the Bishop of Rome yet at the time Paul writes this letter to the Roman Church in AD 54. That's contrary to the historical evidence, but that is at least an explanation to account for the absence of Peter in Paul's letter to the Roman Church, despite the fact that we say he was the Bishop of Rome. But when we look at the historical evidence, we do know that Peter was in Rome at the time Paul writes this epistle. But why doesn't he address Peter? Well, one reasonable explanation is that Peter wasn't in Rome at the time. Even though he was bishop in Rome, he wasn't in Rome at the time when Paul penned the letter due to his apostolic travels. We know from Peter's first letter that he traveled throughout various regions in Turkey, Pontus, Galatia, Cappadocia, Asia, and Bithynia, according to 1 Peter 1:1. Paul's correspondence to the Corinthians in 1 Corinthians 1:12 and other passages indicate that Peter also did ministry in Corinth. So it's at least possible Paul doesn't address Peter because Peter wasn't there due to his apostolic travels. But we know Peter did found the Church of Rome, and I'll drop that passage at the other side of the break.
0: Oh, I hope you'll hang on then, Sean. I'm glad we're coming back with you on the other side of the break. Dr. Carlo Broussard, our guest, Catholic Answers Live, continues right after this.
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4: 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For his musical labors, he is called the Harp of the Holy Spirit. Ephrem died in 379 and was declared a Doctor of the Church in 1920.
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0: On Senior J. Michael Schmitz shares his experience.
1: In the part of the world I'm coming from, on the Rhine in Germany, Catholicism is so deeply rooted that you won't speak about it. It is simply part of your life. But when I was 11, I read about the popes, the cardinals, the great saints, and it impressed me deeply. And for the first time, I thought I could have a call from God to follow their example. But as you well know, a child grows older, and many types of ideas came up in my mind. But God didn't leave me alone. One day, I found at the door of our house two young men who wanted to invite me to a prayer group. And they finally introduced me to a venerable, wise old Benedictine monk. And he did everything to strengthen my vocation. He helped me in my struggles. And he sent me right away to Rome, where I, in the German seminary in Rome, could study for the priesthood. And once in Rome, I saw that all what I had read is true. The great figures of church history are still among us. They are still the cardinals, the popes, the great saints, those who go on apostolic missions, and all that. And finally, I got ordained in 1982 by Pope Benedict XVI when he was still prefect of the Congregation for the Doctrine of the Faith. Even if I have only a very small and humble part in the history of the Church, it is worthwhile to be in it and to be a priest.
2: For information on the priesthood or religious life, log on to www.ewtn.com/religious-life.
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0: Welcome back, Catholic Answers Live. Sean in Port Perry, Ontario, Canada, on the line with us. Dr. Carlo Broussard, our guest, and we're talking about the hard problems. The problems that maybe things that you're not convinced about the Catholic faith, or things that you are convinced about, but you don't have a good explanation for, you don't understand them. Things that are tough, the ones that give you a hard time about the Catholic faith, whether you're Catholic or not, 888-318-7884. And we're talking about Peter and Paul, and Sean pointing out, of course, that there does seem to be some contradictory evidence to the Catholic position that Peter was in Rome. And Carlo, I'll let you pick it up there because the two of you were in the midst of a conversation about that.
1: Yeah, so I was about to say how there is evidence from Paul's letter to the Roman Church that Peter, in fact, founded the church in Rome. Even though Paul exercised ministry in Rome, and this is attested to by the early Christian testimony of Irenaeus, that the Church of Rome was founded and built up by Peter and Paul. We know Peter had time in the Roman Church where he ministered there. But in Romans 15, 19 through 22, Paul indicates that the Church of Rome was already established. He says, from Jerusalem as far as round as Illyricum, I have fully preached the gospel of Christ, thus making it my ambition to preach the gospel.

0: apostle founding a local church. So which apostle would be the candidate for founding the local Christian community in Rome or the Church of Rome? Well, according to historical testimony, that's Peter. So Paul testifies himself that Peter, when read in light of historical corroboration, had already established the Church of Rome, thereby making him the Bishop of Rome. And as to why Paul doesn't address him in the letter, I gave potential and one of those two being the more probable reasons as to why, other than Peter not being the Bishop of Rome in the first century.
1: Sean?
2: Yes, that's very helpful. I didn't know about those verses, or if I had read them before in Romans 15, I forgot. Do you have time for my purgatory question or not?
1: For you,
0: si,
1: Sean,
0: you make
1: yes,
0: the call.
1: We do. Go ahead, Sean.
0: Hey, before we move on to the purgatory question,
2: sure.
0: Sean, I wanted to recommend my article that I wrote on this very issue at Catholic.com. It's entitled Petrine Hiddenness in the New Testament Does Not Undermine the Papacy. And I not only deal with that particular question, but two other challenging questions to Peter being the first pope. So I wanted to share that with you, but go ahead and proceed with your purgatory question.
2: Okay, so in 1 John 1, 9, we read, if we confess our sins, he is faithful and just to forgive us our sins and to cleanse us from all unrighteousness. So if God cleanses us from all unrighteousness, why do we have to go to purgatory?
0: Yeah, that's a great question. And the short answer would be if there is still some unrighteousness left when we die. So if this passage is read as an objection to purgatory, there's a certain hidden assumption there. Namely, that when John speaks of God cleansing us from all unrighteousness, that means he cleanses us from unrighteousness when we confess our sins right now and for all time until death. But that's an added assumption read into the text that the text does not provide. And so this would be to be imposing one's prior theological commitment on the text in order to get the text to work in a way in favor of opposing purgatory. But that, like I said, that assumption is not in the text. So given that assumption as to how God is cleansing us from all unrighteousness is not clear in the text, this cannot be used as a defeater of purgatory, since we can read this text in a way that fits with our understanding of purgatory. As I said, we confess our sins, God forgives us at this moment. God cleanses us from our unrighteousness at this moment. But that doesn't mean I am thereby cleansed from unrighteousness from this moment forward until death. That's not what he says. On the Catholic view, it would be possible to incur some form or degree of unrighteousness in the interim period between now and death. And if that unrighteousness would remain at the moment of death, well, then it would need to be cleansed by God before entering into the beatific vision. So rather than this passage refuting purgatory, this passage at least illustrates or articulates the principle that we base purgatory on. So it can be helpful for us.
1: And Sean, because I do have lots of other folks on the line, I got to leave it there. But thank you very much. It's always great to talk with you. You said I wasn't sure. I called it too early on whether it was going to be a great call, and it was a great call. So I win that one, Sean. Rob in Buffalo, New York, south of Sean, south of Canada anyways, watching on YouTube. Go ahead with your question. Rob?
3: How you doing, guys?
1: Oh, good, good.
3: So actually, mine's almost a bit of piggyback off of Mike from Buffalo earlier with the idea of invincible ignorance. The teaching's never bothered me, but it's more specifically how it's applied to people such as the infamous NeedGod.net or Taco Talks, where you kind of implied earlier that, you know, with great knowledge comes greater accountability. So someone in that role where you're a Protestant, you're teaching, but with such open hostility to the church.

0: I look at people like that, and I don't see a Christian. I see vile hatred. And like, I could trace it back to other teachers, such as a guy, actually, MacArthur, I think his name was, or, you know, going back to even, like, Calvin or Luther. So how would invincible ignorance apply to, I guess, specifically those two fellers who people say they, you know, they see love of Christ there, but honestly, when I've watched them debate, like, Trent Horn or something, I see a vile hatred that doesn't show a love of God, but rather a love of the Jesus they want to exist, so the Jesus according to Taco Docs. Does that question make sense?
1: It does. It does make sense, Rob. And so my first thought is caution with regard to making the judgment with in relation to the vile hatred, because that would imply that there is a hatred coming from their will, like they are intending hatred, as opposed to what you perceive to be a vile hatred, but could very well be based upon a pseudo-conception of Catholicism. So consider, put yourself in their shoes and imagine yourself in a situation to where you, in your mind, are conceiving of something unjust or conceiving of something false. This very instance right now, you perceive them to be illustrating vile hatred, and that prompts you to want to react. And I would say in a justified way, because your mind is conceiving of vile hatred, and rightfully so, you're saying that's not good. And so you're reacting to that. Now, imagine in this scenario to where your intellectual conception, perhaps, hypothetically, is flawed. And what your mind is conceiving to be true, in fact, is not true. And so thereby, like in this case of the vile hatred, you're reacting to what you're perceiving, but maybe perhaps in reality, it's not the case. Now, apply that same reasoning to these other Protestant apologists. They say things that would seem to indicate they have a full intellectual comprehension of Catholicism. But it is at least possible, and I would argue at sometimes even probable and reasonable and factual, that their intellectual comprehension of what Catholicism is flawed. They have a pseudo conception of certain things about Catholicism. And based on those pseudo conceptions, they attack and they react. And I would argue that that sort of reaction is justified based upon the intellectual conception of what they're reacting to. So, for example, many times when I've listened to debates between Catholics and Protestants, say, over faith and works and how works are involved in our justification, time and time again, the Protestant apologist is thinking we Catholics are speaking of works as if we are doing them of our own power to add to what God is doing on his part of the equation. Like it's 50% us and 50% God. Or like we're doing our own thing and then God does his own thing. Time and time again, it is this conception of works that they are reacting to and saying that cannot possibly contribute to your justification. And you know what, Rob? On that conception of works, they are absolutely right, because there is nothing that we could do of our own human power that would in any way be proportionate to receiving a reward of eternal life or even an increase of grace and justification now. And so that is one example among others to where their intellectual conception of what Catholicism is actually flawed. And so if they're not responsible for that lack of understanding, in that intellectual error, well, then their rejection of Catholicism would not be imputed to them as sin. They wouldn't be held accountable for that. Now, as to whether or not, in fact, they are responsible for that intellectual judgment, that erroneous intellectual judgment or not, I'll leave that up to God, which is why I caution with the description of the vile hatred in fact, in reality, because only God really has access to the inner movements of the heart and mind as to whether they're vincibly or invincibly responsible or not responsible for this

0: intellectual misconception of Catholicism. Now, if it is in fact true that they haven't a right intellectual conception of what the Catholic Church is teaching, and they're still rejecting it, well, if in fact that is the reality, then they will be held accountable for that. But even in those situations, many times, Rob, we were complicated human beings, man, complicated creatures. Many times, there's other factors that come into play that could at least possibly mitigate the culpability of that Protestant apologist when he's rejecting Catholicism. So I recognize those are a lot of different principles, but I think those principles are important to have in place as they come to bear on individuals and their relationship to the Catholic Church. Any thoughts in response?
1: Well, I mean, yeah, it's definitely great. And I, you know, got to commend you for actually being the first person to even willing to give me a response on that. I've asked several people, you know, more locally that I just get the simple answer of, well, we don't know their hearts. And, you know, the part that you said, like, you know, if they are indeed willfully, you know, rejecting with the, you know, the more bad version of knowledge, there is a accountability there, which is not something that I want to, you know, I want to like, stick it to them, like, haha, you're wrong, but it's more definitely disturbing to me. Like, you know, yeah. Again, I've seen things where you guys will clearly explain to them, like, oh, no, we don't believe, you know, Mary is divine. Like, we will clearly explain what we believe, and then I'll watch your next video. Like, here's what Trent Horn said, and I'll clearly see, you know, come out of context, like, oh, my gosh, it's not what Trent Horn said at all.
0: Yeah.
1: So, like I said, to me, well, it doesn't change back that my perception of them is bad. But, yeah, it gives me a better understanding that they still might have some kind of, you know, ignorance of, you know, back in them.
0: Listen,
1: there,
0: Rob, all I can say is just from my own experience of doing this work, man, and just the experience of human conversation, whether it's with your spouse, your children, your coworker, and in these situations, intense situations with other apologists of other faith, apologists of other faiths, man, there's a lot of complex stuff going on in the mind. And I'm very sympathetic to the mind having blind spots at a variety of different points, and the intellect falling short of actually hitting the truth of actual concept, like conceiving something in its reality. I'm very sympathetic to that, man. And so that's why I caution with, you know, with the vile hatred comment, because I do think that given that complexity of the life of the mind and trying to communicate heart to heart, mind to mind, and the defects that often occur in that, like, I'm very hesitant to make that judgment about the culpability of an individual. So I would share that with you, pray over that, and maybe that can help you as you move forward in swimming in the waters of apologetics.
2: I got to take a break. Thanks, Rob. We're right back with more tough problems that folks have with Catholic teachings on Catholic Answers Live.
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0: I guess it's because Carlo's been doing all the work, but man, this seems like it went fast to me. I don't know. Maybe it doesn't to you, Carlo.
1: But it does, yeah.
0: The lots of great questions, a lot of great conversations, and the phones stayed full. We asked people for their tough problems with the Catholic teaching, things that didn't add up intellectually or emotionally, or things that people just think are false about the Catholic Church. And we've had just, I think, magnificent conversations. I will credit that to our guest, Dr. Carlo Broussard, but also to the really fine callers we've had today.
1: Amen.
0: Let's keep the streak alive, Angela in Maryland. Here we go to Angela in Maryland. No pressure, but this better be a great call.
2: Thanks, Rob.
3: Hi.
0: Hi, Angela.
3: Sorry, hold on one second.
0: No, I know what happened. You got to turn us down. We're just yelling there in the background. We just never.
3: Yeah, that's you guys in the background.
0: I know, we're a pain that way.
3: Sorry about that.
0: We never quiet down, Angela. All right, well, we're glad you're here. Go ahead with your problem or difficulty.
3: Okay. So I've only been a Christian since last summer, and I'm like sort of messed up inside about this.
1: Okay.
3: About interactions with non-Catholic, non-Christians that are at least acquainted with me, and some are actual friends who have, who are living together, gay, getting abortions, and in the past in these relationships, I've encouraged people to do these things.
0: Mm-hmm. Okay.
3: That's the bald fact of the matter.
1: Yeah.
3: Now, I have confessed, but I feel sick about what I did, and I don't really know. I mean, it's stopping me from being around a lot of non-Christians because I just feel sick about it. I don't even know how to act.
1: Yeah. Okay. Well, I mean, first of all, this is a bit similar to a caller we had earlier, Angela, where, you know, when a person repents of wrongdoing, there is a legitimate sense of grief and guilt about the past wrongdoing. And you're experiencing a remorse for approving of immoral behavior in the past. And that's okay, Angela. Like, we can recognize that is a good, that God is moving your heart in such a way to have remorse over past sin. That's natural. We do that on the natural level when we mess things up and we realize it and we remorse and grieve over it. And then on a supernatural level when it comes to our relationship with God. So that's a good thing. However, God doesn't intend for you, Angela, to stay in that sickness or remorse, that feeling of being sick about it or remorse that you've described. God intends for you and wants you to move forward, to begin rejoicing in God and seeing his favor of you and his mercy to give you help to see the truth of the matter, so that you can begin moving forward and living your life in a beautiful, good, and holy way that's consistent with God's design for you and human happiness. Now, when it comes to how to relate to people that you were acquainted with or friends with from your past life and the lifestyle choices you were making, well, I mean, one general principle is that you don't have to entirely cut them off, Angela. I would not recommend that, because Christ makes himself available to even those who oppose the way he presented reality and what he taught and the way he invited people to live. He still made himself available to them to have the conversation, to express to them the truth, and to invite them to follow that truth. And so for you, Angela, you can begin praying about and thinking how you might still make yourself available to them, to be acquainted with them and even friends with them, in the sense that you're not totally cutting them off. You're still having conversations with them. You're still

0: telling them hi, you maybe send them a gift for their birthday or something or whatever, to keep that connection. So that's the first thought to keep in mind. There's no need to entirely cut them off. Continue to make yourself available to them so that possibly you can share your experience of conversion and what God has led you to see and share that with them. Now, the other thought to keep in mind, Angela, is at the same time, we want to do our best to make sure that our acquaintance with them and being present to them is not in situations to where our presence is celebrating their immoral activity or behavior and lifestyle choices, or approving of their immoral lifestyle choices. We want to make sure we don't do that, because that would just simply be leading them on and lying to them, right? If we don't think the lifestyle choices are good, then we don't want to put ourselves in situations to where we're going to make them think that we think it's okay, because that would just be leading them into error. And we don't want to lead people into error. That would be affirming them and what's not good for them. And we don't want to be affirming people and what's not good for them. Now, how that's going to play out concretely in your life, Angela, I do not know and I cannot say. You're going to have to discern that. Maybe get a good, holy, wise priest who can counsel you. Or if you're not Catholic, I didn't quite get if you're... Wait, you said you're becoming Catholic. Is that correct?
1: I've been Catholic since Pentecost 2025.
0: Okay, all right. So here's my recommendation. Get a good, holy, wise priest who can walk with you, Angela. You're going to need some help of an individual to walk with you to help you figure out how you can remain friends and acquaintances with these people so that you don't entirely cut them off, so that you can possibly help them in their walk, and at the same time, not put yourself in situations to where you're affirming or celebrating their immoral lifestyle choices. And having a wise, holy priest to walk with you on the ground and be able to know the circumstances and the concrete situations, that will be of great help to help you discern that, Angela, because you won't be able to do it on your own. You're going to need some wisdom and some counsel and some help to walk this path. So that would be my recommendation.
1: Great. Thank you.
2: All right. I'll tell you what, I'd like to send you a copy of Jimmy Akin's book, The Words of Eternal Life, True Happiness and Where to Find It. I like that book a lot, and it's always nice to have it around when you're having these conversations with your non-Christian or non-believing friends. But I very much do appreciate the call. Thank you, Angela. Dr. Carlo Broussard, you've got the Dr. Carlo podcast now, or YouTube channel, or both.
0: Yeah.
2: Should I call it both? Is that what it is?
0: Video podcast, man.
2: Video podcast. Is that what I say?
0: Okay. It's primarily for the YouTube channel, but it's also, you can also access it on all the podcast platforms. 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
2: All right, give me the 20-second ad. What kind of stuff are people going to get when they go to Dr. Carlo?
0: You're going to get a weekly episode of apologetics on a variety of different topics, to where it's calm, thoughtful, reflective, and hopefully, my intention is to be charitable without the combative rhetoric.
2: Check it out. DrKarlo, Dr. Carlo. 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Just put it in your search machine. You will find it on YouTube or wherever you get your podcasts. That will do it for us. I'm very grateful for all those who called, and I know we're leaving some on the phone, not because Carlo didn't work himself to the bone, but because there were so many calls. So we'll do this again soon, right here on Catholic Answers Live.

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1: The fourth commandment, honor your father and your mother. This commandment enjoins on us young children not only obedience to their parents and even older children, great honor for them, but also gratitude for all of our elders, teachers, employers, and leaders. It also directs citizens to a proper love of our country. So it's a rich

0: commandment. And it also puts great requirements on those who are in those positions to be worthy of the honor that is due them. This commandment is fundamentally given to us by God because without respect for our elders, there can be no teaching, and we cannot hand on the wisdom of previous generations. This commandment is rich and it is for us. The fourth commandment, honor your father and your mother.
1: For more about the Ten Commandments, visit EWTNRC.com.
2: People often wonder about the power of prayer. Why do we pray anyway if we end up having to do so much work for ourselves? 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God might not do it all for me, but He shows me how to make my work more efficient so that together we can accomplish all things through His grace.
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4: Family, a prayer that we pray together is a powerful prayer. 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And grant freedom to those unjustly imprisoned. 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
8: When Jesus had spoken these words, He went forth with His disciples across the Kidron Valley, where there was a garden which He and His disciples entered. Now Judas, who betrayed Him, also knew the place, for Jesus often met there with His disciples. So Judas, procuring a band of soldiers and some officers from the chief priests and the Pharisees, went there with lanterns and torches and weapons. Then Jesus, knowing all that was to befall Him, came forward.
9: Whom do you seek?
10: Jesus of Nazareth.
9: I am He.
8: Judas, who betrayed Him, was standing with them. When He said to them, I am He, they drew back and fell to the ground.
9: Whom do you seek?
10: Jesus of Nazareth.
9: I told you that I am He. So, if you seek Me, let these men go.
8: This was to fulfill the word which He had spoken. Of those whom Thou gavest Me, I lost not one. Then Simon Peter, having a sword, drew it and struck the high priest's slave and cut off his right ear. The slave's name was Malchus.
9: Put your sword into its sheath. Shall I not drink the cup which the Father has given me?
8: So the band of soldiers and their captain and the officers of the Jews seized Jesus and bound Him. First they led Him to Annas, for he was the father-in-law of Caiaphas, who was high priest that year. It was Caiaphas who had given counsel to the Jews that it was expedient that one man should die for the people. Simon Peter followed Jesus, and so did another disciple. As this disciple was known to the high priest, he entered the court of the high priest along with Jesus.

0: while Peter stood outside at the door. So the other disciple who was known to the high priest went out and spoke to the maid who kept the door and brought Peter in. The maid who kept the door said to Peter,
1: "Are not you also one of this man's disciples?"
2: "I am not."
0: Now the servants and officers had made a charcoal fire because it was cold, and they were standing and warming themselves. Peter also was with them, standing and warming himself. The high priest then questioned Jesus about his disciples and his teaching. Jesus answered him,
3: "I have spoken openly to the world. I have always taught in synagogues and in the temple where all Jews come together. I have said nothing secretly. Why do you ask me? Ask those who have heard me what I said to them. They know what I said."
0: When he had said this, one of the officers standing by struck Jesus with his hand.
4: "Is that how you answer the high priest?"
3: "If I have spoken wrongly, bear witness to the wrong. But if I have spoken rightly, why do you strike me?"
0: Annas then sent him bound to Caiaphas, the high priest. Now Simon Peter was standing and warming himself. They said to him,
5: "Are not you also one of his disciples?"
2: "I am not."
0: One of the servants of the high priest, a kinsman of the man whose ear Peter had cut off, asked,
6: "Did I not see you in the garden with him?"
0: Peter again denied it. And at once the cock crowed. Then they led Jesus from the house of Caiaphas to the praetorium. It was early. They themselves did not enter the praetorium so that they might not be defiled, but might eat the Passover. So Pilate went out to them.
7: "What accusation do you bring against this man?"
8: "If this man were not an evildoer, we would not have handed him over."
7: "Take him yourselves and judge him by your own law."
8: "It is not lawful for us to put any man to death."
0: This was to fulfill the word which Jesus had spoken to show by what death he was to die. Pilate entered the praetorium again and called Jesus.
7: "Are you the king of the Jews?"
3: "Do you say this of your own accord, or did others say it to you about me?"
7: "Am I a Jew? Your own nation and the chief priest have handed you over to me. What have you done?"
3: "My kingship is not of this world. If my kingship were of this world, my servants would fight that I might not be handed over to the Jews. But my kingship is not from the world."
7: "So you are a king?"
3: "You say that I am a king. For this I was born, and for this I have come into the world, to bear witness to the truth. Everyone who is of the truth hears my voice."
7: "What is truth?"
0: After he had said this, he went out to the Jews again.
7: "I find no crime in him, but you have a custom that I should release one man for you at the Passover. Will you have me release for you the king of the Jews?"
0: They cried out,
8: "Not this man, but Barabbas."
0: Barabbas was a robber. Then Pilate took Jesus and scourged him. And the soldiers plaited a crown of thorns and put it on his head and arrayed him in a purple robe.
9: "Hey, King of the Jews!"
0: And struck him with their hands. Pilate went out again.
7: "See, I am bringing him out to you, that you may know that I find no crime in him."
0: So Jesus came out, wearing the crown of thorns and the purple robe.
7: "Behold the man!"
0: When the chief priests and the officers saw him, they cried out,
10: "Crucify him!
11: Crucify him!
7: Take him yourselves and crucify him, for I find no crime in him."

0: We have a law. And by that law, he ought to die. Because he has made himself the Son of God.
1: When Pilate heard these words, he was the more afraid. He entered the praetorium again and said to Jesus,
2: "Where are you from?"
1: But Jesus gave no answer.
2: "You will not speak to me? Do you not know that I have power to release you and power to crucify you?"
3: "You would have no power over me unless it had been given you from above. Therefore, he who delivered me to you has the greater sin."
1: Upon this, Pilate sought to release him. But the Jews cried out,
4: "If you release this man, you are not Caesar's friend. Everyone who makes himself a king sets himself against Caesar."
1: When Pilate heard these words, he brought Jesus out and sat down in the judgment seat at a place called the Pavement, and in Hebrew, Gabbatha. Now it was the day of preparation of the Passover. It was about the sixth hour. He said to the Jews,
5: "Behold, your king!
6: Away with him!
4: Away with him! Crucify him!
5: Shall I crucify your king?"
0: "We have no king but Caesar."
1: Then Pilate handed Jesus over to them to be crucified. So they took Jesus, and he went out bearing his own cross to the place called the Place of a Skull, which is called in Hebrew Golgotha. There they crucified him, and with him two others, one on either side, and Jesus between them. Pilate also wrote a title and put it on the cross. It read, "Jesus of Nazareth, the King of the Jews." Many of the Jews read this title, for the place where Jesus was crucified was near the city, and it was written in Hebrew, in Latin, and in Greek. The chief priests of the Jews then said to Pilate,
0: "Do not write the King of the Jews, but this man said, 'I am King of the Jews.'"
7: "What I have written, I have written."
1: When the soldiers had crucified Jesus, they took his garments and made four parts, one for each soldier. Also his tunic. But the tunic was without seam, woven from top to bottom. So they said to one another,
8: "Let us not tear it, but cast lots for it, to see whose it shall be."
1: This was to fulfill the scripture, "They parted my garments among them, and for my clothing they cast lots." So the soldiers did this. But standing by the cross of Jesus were his mother and his mother's sister, Mary, the wife of Clopas, and Mary Magdalene. When Jesus saw his mother and the disciple whom he loved standing near, he said to his mother,
9: "Woman, behold your son."
1: Then he said to the disciple,
9: "Behold your mother."
1: And from that hour, the disciple took her to his own home. After this, Jesus, knowing that all was now finished, said to fulfill the scripture,
9: "Thirst."
1: A bowl full of vinegar stood there, so they put a sponge full of the vinegar on hyssop and held it to his mouth. When Jesus had received the vinegar, he said,
9: "It is finished."
1: And he bowed his head and gave up his spirit.

0: Since it was the day of preparation, in order to prevent the bodies from remaining on the cross on the Sabbath, for that Sabbath was a high day, the Jews asked Pilate that their legs might be broken and that they might be taken away. So the soldiers came and broke the legs of the first and of the other who had been crucified with him. But when they came to Jesus and saw that he was already dead, they did not break his legs. But one of the soldiers pierced his side with a spear, and at once there came out blood and water. He who saw it has borne witness. His testimony is true. And he knows that he tells the truth, that you also may believe. For these things took place that the scripture might be fulfilled. Not a bone of him shall be broken. And again, another scripture says, they shall look on him whom they have pierced. After this, Joseph of Arimathea, who was a disciple of Jesus, but secretly for fear of the Jews, asked Pilate that he might take away the body of Jesus, and Pilate gave him leave. So he came and took away his body. Nicodemus also, who had at first come to him by night, came bringing a mixture of myrrh and aloes, about 100 pounds weight. They took the body of Jesus and bound it in linen cloths with the spices, as is the burial custom of the Jews. Now in the place where he was crucified, there was a garden, and in the garden a new tomb where no one had ever been laid. So because of the Jewish day of preparation, as the tomb was close at hand, they laid Jesus there. Now on the first day of the week, Mary Magdalene came to the tomb early while it was still dark and saw that the stone had been taken away from the tomb. So she ran and went to Simon Peter and the other disciple, the one whom Jesus loved.
1: They have taken the Lord out of the tomb, and we do not know where they have laid him.
0: Peter then came out with the other disciple, and they went toward the tomb. They both ran. But the other disciple outran Peter and reached the tomb first. And stooping to look in, he saw the linen cloths lying there, but he did not go in. Then Simon Peter came, following him, and went into the tomb. He saw the linen cloths lying, and the napkin, which had been on his head, not lying with the linen cloths, but rolled up in a place by itself. Then the other disciple, who reached the tomb first, also went in, and he saw and believed. For as yet they did not know the scripture, that he must rise from the dead. Then the disciples went back to their homes. But Mary stood weeping outside the tomb, and as she wept, she stooped to look into the tomb. She saw two angels in white, sitting where the body of Jesus had lain, one at the head and one at the feet. They said to her,
2: "Woman, why are you weeping?"
1: "Because they have taken away my Lord, and I do not know where they have laid him."
0: Saying this, she turned round and saw Jesus standing, but she did not know that it was Jesus.
3: "Woman, why are you weeping? Whom do you seek?"
0: Supposing him to be the gardener, she said to him,
1: "Sir, if you have carried him away, tell me where you have laid him, and I will take him away."
3: "Mary."
0: She turned.
1: "Rabboni."
0: Rabboni means teacher.
3: "Do not hold me, for I have not yet ascended to the Father. But go to my brethren and say to them, I am ascending to my Father and your Father, to my God and your God."
0: Mary Magdalene.

0: went and said to the disciples,
1: I have seen the Lord.
0: And she told them that he had said these things to her. On the evening of that day, the first day of the week, the doors being shut where the disciples were for fear of the Jews, Jesus came and stood among them.
2: Peace be with you.
0: When he had said this, he showed them his hands and his side. Then the disciples were glad when they saw the Lord.
2: Peace be with you. As the Father has sent me, even so I send you.
0: And when he had said this, he breathed on them.
2: Receive the Holy Spirit. If you forgive the sins of any, they are forgiven. If you retain the sins of any, they are retained.
0: Now Thomas, one of the 12, called the twin, was not with them when Jesus came. So the other disciples told him, We have seen the Lord. But he said to them,
3: Unless I see in his hands the print of the nails, and place my finger in the mark of the nails, and place my hand in his side, I will not believe.
0: 8 days later, his disciples were again in the house, and Thomas was with them. The doors were shut, but Jesus came and stood among them.
2: Peace be with you.
0: Then he said to Thomas,
2: Put your finger here and see my hands, and put out your hand and place it in my side. Do not be faithless, but believing.
3: My Lord and my God.
2: Have you believed because you have seen me? Blessed are those who have not seen and yet believe.
0: Now Jesus did many other signs in the presence of the disciples, which are not written in this book. But these are written that you may believe that Jesus is the Christ, the Son of God, and that believing, you may have life in his name. After this, Jesus revealed himself again to the disciples by the Sea of Tiberias, and he revealed himself in this way. Simon Peter, Thomas called the twin, Nathanael of Cana in Galilee, the sons of Zebedee, and two others of his disciples were together. Simon Peter said to them,
4: I'm going fishing. We will go with you.
0: They went out and got into the boat. But that night they caught nothing. Just as day was breaking, Jesus stood on the beach, yet the disciples did not know that it was Jesus. Jesus said to them,
5: Children, have you any fish?
6: No.
5: Cast the net on the right side of the boat, and you will find some.
0: So they cast it, and now they were not able to haul it in for the quantity of fish. That disciple whom Jesus loved said to Peter, It is the Lord. When Simon Peter heard that it was the Lord, he put on his clothes, for he was stripped for work, and sprang into the sea. But the other disciples came in the boat, dragging the net full of fish, for they were not far from the land, but about 100 yards off. When they got out on land, they saw a charcoal fire there, with fish lying on it, and bread. Jesus said to them,
2: Bring some of the fish that you have just caught.
0: So Simon Peter went aboard and hauled the net ashore, full of large fish, 153 of them. And although there were so many, the net was not torn.
5: Come and have breakfast.
0: Now none of the disciples dared ask him, Who are you? They knew it was the Lord. Jesus came and took the bread and gave it to them, and so with the fish. This was now the third time that Jesus was revealed to the disciples after he was raised from the dead. When they had finished breakfast, Jesus said to Simon Peter,
2: Simon, son of John, do you love me more than these?
7: Yes, Lord. You know that I love you.
2: Feed my lambs. Simon,

0: son of John, do you love me?
1: Yes, Lord. You know that I love you.
0: Tend my sheep. Simon, son of John, do you love me?
2: Peter was grieved because he said to him the third time, do you love me?
1: Lord, you know everything. You know that I love you.
0: Feed my sheep. Truly, truly I say to you, when you were young, you girded yourself and walked where you would. But when you are old, you will stretch out your hands, and another will gird you and carry you where you do not wish to go.
2: This he said to show by what death he was to glorify God.
0: Follow me.
2: Peter turned and saw following them the disciple whom Jesus loved, who had lain close to his breast at the supper and had said, Lord, who is it that is going to betray you? When Peter saw him, he said to Jesus,
1: Lord, what about this man?
0: If it is my will that he remain until I come, what is that to you? Follow me.
2: The saying spread abroad among the brethren that this disciple was not to die. Yet Jesus did not say to him that he was not to die, but if it is my will that he remain until I come, what is that to you? This is the disciple who is bearing witness to these things, and who has written these things. And we know that his testimony is true. But there are also many other things which Jesus did. Were every one of them to be written, I suppose that the world itself could not contain the books that would be written.
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1: Many years ago, I was asked to go to comfort and console a woman whose only child was killed on his 21st birthday. I didn't have to say anything. It's what she said to me. She said, "Father, my heart is breaking. My only son, my child, is gone. But he was God's gift to me. I had no right to him. I had the joy of his birth and the joy of rearing him and the joy of seeing him become a wonderful human being. And on his 21st birthday, God took him back in a seeming accident. What kind of a child of God would I be if I did not give back to God the child he gave to me 21 years ago?"
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3: The year 325 AD, 12 years after uniting the Roman Empire under Christianity, the Emperor Constantine faces a new challenge from the East. An Egyptian priest named Arius of Alexandria teaches that God the Father is the one and only God, and that Jesus Christ isn't God. Arius proclaims that Jesus was the man who became God. These heretical ideas amazed throngs of people throughout the empire. To address the challenge posed by the Arian heresy once and for all, Constantine convenes the First Ecumenical Council of Nicaea. The council declares that Jesus Christ is the Savior of the world, and therefore he has to be God, since only God can save the world.
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6: Father Mitch Pacwa discusses the relevance of the Old Testament and the need to study it to understand our own history and culture. 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

Shalom, shalom aleichem. My name is Father Mitchell Pacwa. I'm a Jesuit priest, and I teach Old Testament at Loyola University in Chicago. We're in the middle of the book of the prophet Isaiah, and we've seen how he has spoken a number of times to his own people about their sins, and how he speaks funeral laments to them. He speaks woes to them, woes which themselves come from funeral songs. And he's speaking these words of very difficult and painful judgment at an odd time in their history. In the 740s, when he's probably giving these words, we see that Israel or Judah, especially the southern kingdom, is in a time of pretty good prosperity. They've done pretty well for themselves, but with all the prosperity that they've had, with the success that they've had militarily, nonetheless, they have sinned and

King Uzziah died. Now, that sets us off at about 743 B.C. Though some people say 742 or so on, but about 743. He dies, and he dies of leprosy. He had had that leprosy since about 750, okay? And when King Uzziah is about 57 years old, he dies of this leprosy, and his son, Jotham, now becomes the king. Okay. Now, when a king dies and a new king takes over, there's frequently a lot of upheaval in the society because people have not yet become, how would you say, loyal to the new king. So there's a time of turmoil, and that's probably going on at this time when Uzziah dies and Jotham becomes king. This is also a time of crisis for Isaiah himself, because for the most part, it seems that this prophet has failed. He hasn't done so well. People haven't really listened to him. The crowds haven't said, "Oh yeah, Isaiah, you're right. We ought to change our lives. We ought to repent." They don't say that. Okay. And so Isaiah is probably feeling pretty downcast at this point. And here, in this year that King Uzziah dies of his leprosy and his uncleanness, we see that the Lord comes in and consoles and strengthens and recommissions the prophet Isaiah. Now, I know that there are quite a few people who think that chapter 6 is out of place, that maybe this should be at the beginning of the book, and that this is the original call of Isaiah. But I don't think that's quite right. I think that the story is put here after the first five chapters to indicate that there is a transition from his early career as a prophet of social criticism to a new stage in his history and his career as a prophet. And that the Lord is going to commission him anew. And the Lord's going to appear to him to do so. So let's take a look at it. Now, what's the background? It says here, still in verse 1, "I saw the Lord." Actually, it says, "I saw my Lord, Adonai. Saw my Lord sitting upon a throne, high and lifted up, and his hem," and your translations might have "his train," "filled the temple." Well, first of all, he's in the temple, huh? He's gone to church, probably for the feast day of the New Year's, because the Jewish people celebrated the New Year in the autumn by singing about Yahweh, who is the great king. And they would have a big procession with the Ark of the Covenant, that gold box that has the tablets of the Ten Commandments and the staff of Moses and some of the manna from the desert inside the box. And they would take this ark and carry it in a procession around Jerusalem, and then they would say, "Lift high, you gates, lift high your heads, you ancient portals, for the King of glory is coming." Who is this King of glory? Yahweh. He is a strong and a warrior, a great one in battle. So lift up your heads, you kings, you great gates, and lift high, you ancient portals, for the King of glory comes in. Who is this King of glory? Yahweh of hosts. He is the King of glory. And they would talk about that glory and sing about it and praise the Lord, who gets enthroned once again in their city, in their temple. Well, here we see that the Lord is high and lifted up on his throne, and the Lord is full of glory as he appears to Isaiah. Now, can you imagine this guy? He's just going to church. He's going like everybody else. And here, instead of just being able to celebrate like everybody else, he sees God. And God has his feet right there inside the sanctuary. Remember how many times, like Psalm 132 is an example, where the Lord says that the Ark of the Covenant is his footstool. His throne is in heaven, sure. But he wants to put his feet someplace and give him a little rest. So he puts his feet on a footstool

the Ark of the Covenant in Jerusalem. And lo and behold, instead of just going to church like everybody else, Isaiah sees the Lord high and lifted up. And his train, or I think a better translation, is the hem of his garment filled the temple because his feet are resting on the ark. The reason I say not his train is because kings and no statues that we have from the ancient world never show anybody having a train in their garment, but they had hems. So that's probably what it is. And above the Lord stood the seraphim. Each one had six wings. With two he covered his face. With two he covered his feet. And with two he flew. Ooh-wee. Can you imagine seeing that? These seraphim filling up the temple when somebody's just trying to go to church. Now, these seraphim are probably something that looked like a snake, because a seraph is a snake. And they have wings, a flying snake, something like a dragon. What an odd thing to see. We're talking about Isaiah chapter 6, the great vision that he had while he was just going to church with everybody else on the Feast of New Year's in the autumn. And how he saw the Lord filling the temple with his garment and his feet there on the Ark of the Covenant. And the seraphim, these angels, who had all these six wings and probably looked like some sort of a serpent with a human head. As a matter of fact, there are even statues like that. Did you know that? There are statues of this serpent with a human head and four wings in Egypt. But these are different. These have six wings and they fly. And they're called seraph serpents because the word seraph means to burn. And the snakes that these are named after had a bite that would burn into you. As a matter of fact, back in the book of Numbers, we see that these snakes bit on the Israelites and caused them all kind of nasty burns. And Moses had to make a bronze statue of a serpent. And if the people would look at that statue of the serpent, that they would be healed of the snake bites. All right? So these serpents seem to have some sort of power, and these angels have some sort of a power and a terror yet at the same time. Now the seraphim called out to one another and said, Kadosh, Kadosh, Kadosh, Yahweh Tzivaot. Holy, holy, holy is Yahweh of hosts. Now here these great frightening looking animals, angels, whatever they are, they're yelling out that God, Yahweh of hosts, is the Holy One. They call him three times holy, because Hebrew does not have a way to say he's the holiest one. They don't have a word for holiest. There's no way to say the superlative or the comparative. They can't say holier. They can't say holiest. So the way they say it is by doing it again and again. They say, holy, holy, holy, as a way to say he's the only holy one. There's a way to get out of every problem that a language gives you, isn't there? The whole earth is full of his glory. Now, does that sound familiar to you? Did you know that we quote that when we celebrate Mass? Every single time we celebrate Mass, we say this song of the seraphim. We praise the Lord because we are like them in need of calling the Lord of hosts, the one whose glory fills the earth, to call him the Holy One. Now, that's the proper attitude you and I have to have to the Lord, to recognize him as the one Holy One. As we say at Mass, that you alone are holy, the fountain of all holiness. That's part of the beginning of the canon, the second canon. So, you know, we call the Lord holy, holy, holy. And that the earth is full of his glory, because glory is the way the Lord manifests himself. He shows himself in light and beauty and majesty. As a matter of fact, we see the same thing in Psalm 29, where the sons of the gods, that is, the angels, are said, you know, ascribe to the Lord. All you sons of the gods, ascribe to the Lord glory and strength. Ascribe to the Lord the glory of his name. And in his temple, all cry out, Kadosh, glory. That's the sense that we are to be filled with here. But at that point, the earth can hardly stand all of this glory. So what happens in verse 4? The posts of the doors shook
at the voice that called, and the house was

filled with smoke. Earth can hardly stand all that glory of God, and when it sees the glory of God coming down here to earth, the earth starts shaking and trembling in its boots. Okay? That's what goes on here. And the smoke fills this temple, probably the smoke from the altar of incense. There was a stone altar that would be about yay by yay so, just a foot or foot and a half square. And it would have a little fire on it and piles of incense. Not just a few grains here and there. The Jewish people weren't stingy about that. They would take and put piles of incense on there and smoke would fill up. And that was good for Isaiah. Because to see God face to face before we're strong enough to see Him in heaven, to see God face to face while we are still here on earth, that's scary. That's frightening. As a matter of fact, almost everywhere in the world, people say that if you see God face to face, you're going to die. That'll kill you to see God face to face. Even the Greeks believe that. And so, we see that the smoke fills the temple, and that protects Isaiah from having to see it. Now, at this point, when he sees the Lord high and lifted up with the seraphim there, he is now getting into the kind of relationship that Moses had. Remember a long time ago we talked about Moses as a prophet? Back in Deuteronomy chapter 18, it says that a prophet like me will be given to you. I, the Lord, will give you a prophet like Moses. And what does it mean to be a prophet like Moses? It means to be a prophet who sees the Lord face to face like Moses did. And now Isaiah has done that too. So let's see what happens. How does Isaiah react? Verse 5, then I said, that is Isaiah, Oy li, ki nith meiti, woe is me, for I am undone. Now, most of us would see here that, well, if I saw the Lord, I'd just be so happy. If I could see the Lord face to face, then I'd be so glad and I'd be a believer if I saw the Lord face to face. Now, Isaiah had plenty enough sense not to think something that stupid. He knows that if he sees the Lord face to face, he might be in trouble. Why? Because I am a man of unclean lips, and I live in the middle of a people of unclean lips. And yet my eyes have seen the King, the Yahweh of hosts. So he says, look, how can I look on God? How can I see God? My lips are unclean. And the lips don't just mean these here, like he had some canker sores or something like that. That ain't what he's talking about. Isaiah means his whole self is unclean because his lips are supposed to praise the Lord. But how can he? Because they're impure. And he comes from a people that's impure. He identifies himself with the sinful people that he lives with. And he says, I can't stand to look at God. You know, one of the things that happens is the more we see the Lord, the closer we get to God, the more we can see how unworthy and sinful we are. It's like me. I wear these black clothes, right? And I can go outside, and then I'll notice when I come into the sunshine that one of my socks is black and the other one is blue, all right? When I'm inside my room, I can't see that because the light isn't as good. But when I come into the sunlight, then I can see the real difference. So is it with us. When we see the Lord, we find out how impure and sinful we really are. And that's what Isaiah found out. We're going through this vision of Isaiah. And we've seen here in chapter 6 of the prophet Isaiah that he sees the Lord and his first reaction is to say, oh no, am I in trouble? Because I'm a man of unclean lips, and my people all have unclean lips. They're all impure. So the Lord has something to take care of those lips. And he's not talking about lipstick either. He's talking about lip coals. So one of the seraphim, one of these burning seraph, that is one of these snake-like types of angels with six wings, came with a hot coal from the altar of incense. Okay, so that altar incense where the smoke was all coming from.

in the temple, huh? He takes one of those coals with a tong. Now that serpent had enough sense to pick it up with a tong. And he takes and he touches the lips of old Isaiah. Now that would give you the original hot lips, all right? That's not some character on a TV show. Hot lips is what old Isaiah got. And he touched my mouth with it and said, look, this has touched your lips and your iniquity is taken away and your sin is removed. It's covered up. So now, after his lips have been purified, he's able to talk to the Lord and talk about the Lord. Okay. So after this period of failure in his prophecy in these first few years, now he's been purified. You know, when the church asks the priest to prepare for reading the gospel of Christ, the priest is supposed to say a prayer, Lord, cleanse my heart and my lips, that I may worthily proclaim the holy gospel. You know, we need to make a prayer like that any time we're going to be talking about the Lord. When we're going to be talking about Scripture, we need to ask the Lord to cleanse our lips. And ask the seraphim to come down and do it. Now, maybe you won't get hot lips like old Isaiah did, but we need to have purified lips so that we can proclaim it worthily. Now, after his lips are purified, we see the third part of this chapter begin in verse 8. And all of a sudden, Isaiah is sort of eavesdropping on what's going on in God's heavenly court. So he says, and I heard the voice of Yahweh saying, whom shall I send? Who will go for us? So the Lord is talking to the seraphim, saying, who shall I send out? Who's going to go and speak for us? Okay. As if God doesn't know, huh? So I said, that is, Isaiah said, Hineni, Shilacheni, that is, here I am, send me. So he asked the Lord to send him. Now, what an act of, you know, giving of himself after years of failure as a prophet during the last part of the reign of Uzziah. Now, the prophet Isaiah is still willing to go out and preach the word of the Lord, even though he knows it's going to mean rejection from his fellow countrymen. He's still willing to go out. Are you willing to do the same? Are you willing to go out there and offer yourself to proclaim the word of God, to teach others the love of Christ? I hope so. Hope you can be like Isaiah and be as generous as him. Now, what's the Lord say to him? And he, that is the Lord, said, go and tell this people. You listen. You for sure you listen, but don't understand. And you see, you really see, but you won't perceive. You won't know. Okay? Now, that's an odd thing to say, but it's something that Jesus himself says in the gospel when he talks about his parables, that you can hear them and see them, but you won't understand. What we see here in verse 10 is that the Lord says to him, make the heart of this people fat. All right? Just fill it up with cholesterol and give it all kind of hardening. Make it fat. And make their ears heavy. And shut their eyes, or else lest they see with their eyes and hear with their ears and understand with their heart, and then return and be healed. Now, isn't that an odd thing for the Lord to say? I mean, most of us want to go out there, and if we're going to preach the gospel, we want the Lord to tell us, you're going to be a success. I want you to go out there and win thousands for me. I want you to go out there and preach it to everybody. Get on TV like that Father Pacwa and have all kind of people talking about you and all that. That's what sounds good, doesn't it? But here, the Lord tells Isaiah, I want you to go out there and I want you to be a failure. Whew, that's tough. To tell Isaiah he's supposed to fail and make the people fat of heart. Remember, in Israel and in Hebrew, the heart was the organ with which you understood. They didn't think that you thought with your brain. They never thought that thinking went on up in your head. All right? That didn't occur to them. They believed that you thought with your heart. So we would say in our language, make their heads fat heads.

They would say make their hearts, you know, fat hearts, all right? And make it so their ears are heavy, that there's a lump of fat that closes off their ears so they can't hear anything. And close their eyes so that they can't see. They won't understand. And the way he's to do that is by clearly, forthrightly saying the word of God. You tell them the commandments of God. You speak to them what's true, not what they would like to hear, not what might be popular, not what might be, you know, enjoyable. But you preach to them the word of God with all of its power and strength. And when you do, that is going to make them not want to listen. It's going to fatten their ears and their hearts and close their eyes, because they would rather have their own kind of gospel. They'd rather have their own kind of idea about God. Not a God who makes demands on them to be holy as he is holy. Not a God who's going to ask them to give him glory instead of glorifying themselves and becoming proud and arrogant. That's not what they want, but that's what you've got to give them. And Isaiah said, Lord, how long do I have to do that? And the Lord answers him, until the cities are destroyed with no inhabitants, and the houses don't have any people, the land is utterly wasted, and Yahweh has removed people far away, the places are forsaken in the middle of the land, and if there is just a tenth part of the land, it will be eaten up, like an oak tree where just a stump remains. When you have just a stump of the people left after my day of destruction, that's when you can stop speaking in such a way that it hardens the hearts. That's tough. That's a tough commission. To preach and be a failure until the land is destroyed. But Isaiah accepts that call with courage, and he does it.

0: Hello, friends, and welcome once again to the Crux of the Matter. I'm Father Wade Menezes of the Fathers of Mercy. Fasting before receiving Holy Communion, why do it and what does it entail? In answering the first question as to why do it, the Church has always taught that refraining from food and drink is an expression of interior penance, in imitation of the fast of Jesus for 40 days and 40 nights in the desert. Fasting is also a spiritual practice recommended in sacred scripture and in the writings of the fathers of the Church. And one of the Church's precepts, in fact, is that the faithful shall observe the days of fasting and abstinence established by the Church, for example, during Lent. When practiced with Christian fervor, fasting sets one apart from a day and age that promotes instant gratification, from the fastest of fast food to the quickest of music downloads from the internet. In the Latin Rite Church, the Eucharistic fast involves a time length of 1 hour. Canon law is clear on this point. Canon 919 states, "Whoever is to receive the Blessed Eucharist is to abstain for at least 1 hour before Holy Communion from all food and drink, with the sole exception of water and medicine." The same canon states that the elderly and those who are suffering from some illness, as well as those who care for them, may receive the Blessed Eucharist even if within the preceding hour they have consumed something. But the norm is 1 hour before receiving Holy Communion. One final point, not only is fasting important when preparing to receive our Blessed Lord in Holy Communion, paragraph number 1387 of the Catechism of the Catholic Church states that bodily demeanor, such as gestures and fashion, ought to also convey the respect, solemnity, and joy of this moment when Christ becomes our personal guest. And that's the crux of the matter. Thanks for joining us.
1: Why do we pray? I think the answer to this question can be seen in that most wonderful of prayers, the Angelus. First of all comes God's approach to us. He has to declare unto us His presence, that we may respond to that grace given. Having

0: receive that grace, we are then able to lay down our lives for him. Then, having responded to his grace, he can grow in us, that we may be with him forever in heaven.
1: And now, the EWTN Family Prayer with Father Joseph.
2: 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Today we pray for the Church in the Americas. Almighty God and Father, we thank you for the Christian faith of the Americas. 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Through Christ our Lord. Amen.
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6: Good evening and welcome back to the Journey Home program. I'm your host, John Mark Grodi, here at EWTN. And once again, we have this great privilege to come together to hear a story of faith and conversion. We're joined tonight by Everett Franklin. He's a former Church of God military chaplain who came home to the Catholic Church in 2022. And we're just honored to have him here tonight to share his story. Everett, thanks for being here.
7: Thank you, John Mark. Honored to be here.
6: Very appreciate you coming to share your story and excited to hear about it. You know, I've always found the military chaplaincy to be an intriguing, neat ministry. And you did that for quite a while, right?
7: I was a U.S. Army chaplain for 20 years, okay. About 20 and a half years, wow. Actually. And I had prior enlisted time, but loved being a U.S. Army chaplain. And it helped me, which I will talk about, yeah. Kind of fulfill two callings, to be a soldier, but also to be a pastor.
6: Oh, wonderful. Well, I can't wait to hear all about that. So I'll step out of the way. Let's go back to the beginning. Where does your faith journey begin?
7: Okay. Well, thank you, John Mark. Yeah. My faith journey begins in a little community called Leesburg, Florida. And to orient people, Florida is kind of a weird configuration. So Leesburg is about an hour's drive northwest of Orlando and pretty much in the center of the state. My family is native Floridians from the middle of the 1800s.
6: Wow.
7: So our roots go way back in Florida. And Leesburg, when I was born and growing up, was a pretty sleepy little town. And there was a lot of citrus industry back in that day. And my father worked for the Coca-Cola Foods Division, which was actually made Minute Maid orange juice. So citrus was kind of the big thing in that time. And my family was here again from Central Florida. We had my mother and my father, and I had three older brothers, and I'm the youngest by about 4 years. So it was kind of always them and me, kind of the three and then me. And a lot of people that would come to know me, they would say, well, who are you? I'd say, well, these are my brothers. And they would just look at me and say, so those are your brothers? And I said, yeah, those are my brothers. But great time to grow up and a great place to grow up. We had extended family all in the area, and our family was a family of very strong faith. We were a part of the Church of God. Just about all of my extended family were a part of the Church of God, and that is the denomination that has headquarters in Cleveland, Tennessee.

0: to see.
1: Okay.
0: And it's a Pentecostal church.
1: Right.
0: So, in fact, I was a fourth generation Church of God member in the Pentecostal tradition. So by the time I came along, it was very well expected.
1: Right.
0: I had aunts and uncles and cousins and all extended family who were pastors and church administrators, and they were church musicians and Sunday school teachers. And that was just a part of who we were and what we did. I remember having fundraisers of chicken dinners. Mm. And, you know, we would deliver, make chicken dinners and deliver chicken dinners. It was just kind of what we did.
1: Yeah.
0: Growing up, my social circles were really school and the church. Mm. And those were the main ones, and our extended family. And I was a pretty good student, I guess, and did things pretty well. And I was a pretty good young man. And I really came of age in a time where you could just kind of roam around and have a good time. And I got to discover different things. And I remember going into my teenage years, and we would go to church. And generally for us, going to church was Sunday morning, Sunday night, Wednesday night. And if there was a revival that week, you were there most every night, wow, unless you had something, some particular reason. So we were very, very faithful to the church. Mm-hmm. And I remember the witness, looking back, the witness of some people that really spoke to me about the Christian faith. I had very good pastors, Carl Hart and Dan Bowling, and other people in the church who we would call the adults brother and sister.
1: Hmm.
0: And it was just part of the tradition,
1: yeah,
0: back then. And we would call them brother and sister. And I had a lot of people that had very good examples for me. So I had a very good, that religious social circle coming up,
1: yeah,
0: and very moral, very focused on holiness.
1: Mm-hmm.
0: And as I began to be a teenager, as teenagers do, I began to have those temptations. And I came to understand that there was going to come a time. Now, our church preached conversion and preached that you have to come to the Lord. You have to confess your sins. And make a break from the world. So I was used to that, hearing that preached and taught, and I knew that there was going to come a decision point for me in my life. But I also knew those temptations that would come in, and they began to kind of crowd in. And as I grew older in my teen years, those were things that were appealing in a way, not in a healthy way, but they were appealing nonetheless. And I began to have that internal struggle. Now, I had a very good set of examples for me. And in those, really my teen years, I began to look around at people around me and really began to examine their lives. And I did it quietly to myself.
1: Mm-hmm.
0: And I would kind of categorize them. Okay, these people are Christians and these people aren't actively Christian. And how are their lives going? And overwhelmingly, I saw that the people whose lives were making a difference were Christian. And for me, the main influence was my mother. Her name was Adeline Franklin. And from her, obviously, she was my mother, so I was all in on believing in her.
1: Yeah.
0: But I really sensed that she had a strong connection to Christ. I saw in her a devotion to Christ, and I got to see it, obviously, in the home, but up close and personal. And at some point, I thought, I could never be a Christian like she is. I could never be that faithful. So I began to acknowledge that, and I really came to a point in my 16th year, and for me, a lot happened in my 16th year.
1: Yeah.
0: And even preparing for this, sharing my testimony, I put several things together and I thought to myself, I've never thought about them all occurring in my 16th year. But the primary thing, early on in my 16th year, I began to get very uncomfortable going to church. And I began to feel very, what we would call convicted of my sin. So I would try to avoid going to church.
1: And for those who aren't familiar, what describe a little bit, what does a church service look like?
2: for your Church of God Pentecostal tradition?
0: Yeah, that's a good question.

0: question. The Church of God was a very, what's called a free church. So the order generally went, there was an opening, and there was often then choir singing. There was then, and it, people just went to the choir and they would sing some songs. And then there would be, then the choir would be dismissed. There would be usually a special singing. And then there would be oftentimes, in the Pentecostal church, there were signs of sacramentalism. Mm-hmm. Does that make sense?
1: Mm-hmm.
0: That I knew then, but I could relate now to elements of the Catholic Church.
1: Yeah.
0: So during that time in the service, the pastor would usually call for people to come if they were either sick or if they're struggling with the particular issues, come down to the front for anointing of oil and prayer.
1: Yeah.
0: Really following strictly the command in James,
1: yeah,
0: the Epistle of James. And that would occur on all the Church of Gods. I remember there was a bottle about that tall of Pompeian olive oil, and it was standard in the pulpit, is either underneath the back of the pulpit, or sometimes it would even be on the communion table out front. And that would occur, and then the pastor would preach, usually a half an hour, 45 minutes, and usually then there was an altar call. And that was a decision point.
1: Right.
0: Not unlike other evangelical services. Depending on the service, there may be demonstration of the Spirit and speaking in tongues. And usually the worship was exuberant and emotionally demonstrative. And then usually it would come down to the end. Some people may come forward at the altar call, either for salvation or for a special prayer. But usually we would gather around the front at the end of the service. There would be a time of prayer. And then we would return to our chair and then be dismissed. So that was kind of an order. Is that?
1: Gotcha. Yeah, that's very insightful. Thank you.
0: Yeah, you're welcome. So,
1: well, and as you said, quick before we go on, mm-hmm. you know, a beautiful part of all of this is, again, that division in the body of Christ is a result of sin.
0: Yes.
1: My sin, our sin.
0: Yes.
1: But in spite of our divisions, the Holy Spirit still works. And so, you know, obviously the Holy Spirit worked and moved in that community and those people, and you came to know Christ. And so, in even those little elements, you mentioned sort of the sacramental worldview, the sacramental approach, laying on of hands,
0: yes,
1: the use of holy oil, recognizing that God works through people and things to impart grace, to impart mm-hmm. healing. And so, you know, there are all kinds of beautiful little things there that now we appreciate the fullness of, you
0: exactly.
1: know, in the bigger context, but they were there. The Holy Spirit was working there.
0: Most definitely. And it's good for me. It has helped me in coming to understand the Catholic faith and experience the Catholic faith. And as I was saying, you know, in that 16th year, really in the spring of the year, I began to get very aware. The sermons were hard to endure, and I was very resistant because I knew I was approaching a decision point,
1: yeah.
0: that I was going to have to choose to follow Christ or not. So that continued. And even if I was in service, I remember going through my wallet and just trying not to listen to the sermons. Mm. And then fast forward to June of that year, my mother said, I want you to drive us down to the state camp meeting. That was in a place called Wymama, Florida. Mm. Most people don't know where Wymama, Florida is.
1: Yeah.
0: It's near Fort Lonesome, if you've ever stumbling around South Florida. But that was where our denomination had its campground, and they would have youth camps and also the yearly state camp meeting.
1: Yeah.
0: And that was a time when everyone came together, and there was special preachers would come in and singers, and it was really a time of celebration, and really the focus was on worship. Mm. And my time of conviction was really coming to a head. And I remember standing outside the tabernacle that Saturday night saying to myself, you know, if I don't choose to follow Christ, if I don't surrender to Christ tonight, I don't think I ever will. I don't know how I understood that as a young 16-year-old, but I just had that sense that if I don't surrender tonight, I don't think I will. And so then fast forward into the service, it was the singing and very demonstrative and very demonstrative preaching. And it came time, and as the tension of the service grew, so the tension in me grew. Mm. Really the battle am I going to

0: surrender or not. And it came to the altar call. You see, I didn't, the whole pride factor, I didn't want to go down and admit that I was a sinner. I had had a Sunday school teacher a few weeks before pointed me out in a Sunday school class and said, Everett's a very good Christian. And I thought to myself, why did she say that? I know I'm a sinner. And I recognized that I was a sinner. So in the service, the altar call came and I said, I'm going to go forward. And I did. And everything was changed after that. It was a time of surrender for me, but I truly began to feel the love of God, the love of Christ in my heart. And I had heard people talk about that all my life, but I never understood what they meant. And I would always think to myself, how do they know this? But once I surrendered to Christ and I believe he accepted me, I begrudgingly accepted him, but I surrendered. And I sensed that the love of Christ in my life in a way that I never had before. And that was actually my first testimony ever, was I think I'm beginning to know what the love of Christ is about. So that was the middle of my 16th year. And a few months later, I was back in service, and we had Sunday evening service, and there was the altar call, and I went forward to pray, and I was praying individually. And it was as though the Lord said to me, not audibly, but just in my heart, mm-hmm. I want you to preach the gospel. And I thought to myself, okay, Lord, that doesn't meet the plan. that doesn't meet the plan. My plan is to work hard, make money. And the preachers that I knew weren't making a lot of money. And so it was my desire. I think I wanted to be an accountant at the time, because my rationale was they handle all the money, so they must make the money. And I said, okay, Lord, it just kept coming back to me in my time of prayer. I said, Lord, you're going to have to give me a sign. I can't do this on my own. So I went back to my seat and I thought to myself, there that is, I'm done with that. Okay, that's over with. And the pastor came forward to the podium after everyone had returned to their seats. And he said, some of you here tonight have been called for a special purpose. I want you to come forward. We're going to anoint you with oil and pray for you.
1: Wow.
0: And it was as though the Lord said, there's your sign. Yeah. And I thought to myself, okay, it's all different now. And really out of that grew a call to be a pastor. Mm. But it would take years to really come to fruition,
1: right,
0: for me, because I was 16.
1: Yeah.
0: And then later on in that year, toward the end of the year, I was in church again. Here again, that's a constant theme with us. Yeah, I was in church. And the choir was dismissed, and there was a young lady walking down from the choir, and I didn't recognize her. Hadn't seen her before, and I asked my friend, I said, who's that girl over there? And he said, that's April, April Gerganus. And I said, I think I'd like to ask her out. And in December of this year, we will celebrate our 40th wedding anniversary.
2: Oh, praise God.
0: Yeah.
2: Beautiful.
0: And I remember praying about our growing relationship, even at the beginning. And I said, Lord, give me a love for April that will never fade away. And if he ever answered a prayer, he answered that one. Mm. And her love for me is, I never wavered. Now, it's faced challenges, sure, as we all do.
1: Yeah.
0: But it was a wonderful time. Not long after that, her mother, which was head of the family training hour, Wednesday night program, mm-hmm. She asked me, she said, well, you're called to preach now, so you need to preach. I thought, okay. So she said, I want you to prepare, and on this particular Wednesday night, I want you to share a sermon. I said, okay. And I had no training. Mm-hmm. So I took all, I began to prepare the best that I could, and I thought, boy, this is going to be a long sermon. It was 10 minutes, and then I was done. but that was that first step, mm-hmm. in really in a formal setting. So, fast forward to my senior year of high school, it was customary for the seniors of the denomination to visit the denominational school. And that was in Cleveland, Tennessee, where their church headquarters was, and we would get on a bus and travel up there. And I did it my junior year, and it came the senior year.

0: And I thought, okay, let's go. And me and some of my friends, we all decided to go. I didn't plan to go to school there. It was Lee College, and I didn't plan to go to school there because I just didn't have the money. My plan was to probably go to a community college for a few years part-time and then see what developed. Then we were on the trip, and once we arrived at the college, it seemed as though, here again, the Lord began to speak to me in my heart, this is where you need to be. You need to go to school here. And I began that dialogue with the Lord again, presenting the problems that I saw. And I said, Lord, I don't have the money. My parents don't have the money to send me here. I haven't looked at the price list, but I know we don't have this money. And that whole weekend, it seemed as though the Lord kept bringing that to me. And I said, Lord, you're going to have to provide a way. I have no way. It'll be fully in your power. So it came to the Saturday night, and we were in the auditorium, and they had a music festival. And then it was customary to give away some scholarships. So they drew a few half-year tuition scholarships, and we all the seniors had numbers. So I had my number, and everybody had their number. I had no thought that I was going to win. And then they pulled the number for the full year tuition and announced the number. And I looked at my number. I was generally a shy person anyway. So I looked at the number, and I thought, I think that's the number, but I'm not standing up. So I nudged my cousin who was beside me, Teresa. She was on the trip with us. And I said, Teresa, what does that say? And then she yelled out, you won. I think that's what she did, as I remember. And the Lord once again answered what I saw as insurmountable problems. The Lord answered, and He showed the way, and He provided the way. My relationship with April continued to develop, and we got to a point where when I was going to Lee College, by about the third year that I was there, we said, okay, we're going to get married, and the plan was to return to school. Get married and then return to school and finish my degree. But we got married and that all went well, but we realized we didn't have the funds to be able to do that at that time. So I got a job in the local area and worked for an air conditioning contractor. And we really had a great first year of marriage. A lot of first years of marriage are very, very difficult, but we had a great first year. So then toward the end of that year, for some reason, and I don't know why this came about, I've been reflecting upon it, and I still can't remember what motivated me to go visit the Army recruiter. So I went down to see the Army recruiter, and I came back with a lot of pamphlets, and April said, what are you talking about? And I said, well, I can go in, and I've got enough college that I can apply to be an officer. And she said, but number one, I never thought I was going to marry a preacher. Number two, I never thought I was never wanted to marry a soldier. And I said, well, let's pray about it. You know, that was always my answer. Let's pray about it. And finally, we came to an agreement, and she said, okay, we'll do one enlistment. So she agreed, and I went away to Fort Benning, as we in the infantry would call Fort Benning School for Boys. And it's not called Fort Benning anymore, but it's called Fort Moore, I believe. But it's where the infantry training school is. And I enlisted to be an infantry soldier. And then April and I got in our 1985 Escort, and we drove to upstate New York to a place called Fort Drum, New York. And they were just opening that post, and they were forming a new division called the 10th Mountain Division. And it was a challenging time. We were away from our families really for the first time. But it was a time of great growth for us. I learned that I love being a soldier, and I really gravitated to being a soldier. There were a lot. I really loved the regimentation of it, and April did very well with it, though she did miss Florida. There's a stark contrast between upstate New York and Central Florida. So, and it kind of came down to the time I was applying to be an officer. And the Army chose to cancel the board I was applying for. because they had decided to reduce the number of officers in the Army. So I decided, okay, we're going to finish this enlistment and then get out, because it seemed like that door was shutting for us. During that last year we were in upstate New York, our oldest daughter, Lauren, was born. And she was a wonderful addition to our family, and God was truly blessing us. And we returned home to Central Florida, and I began to work for the air conditioning contractor again, and we got involved in our local church. And then we became a part of a church that was being planted, and there was a lot of really rapid growth there. And it was a very intense time for us and very exciting time for us. And we got to see a lot of people come to that church, a lot of conversions as well. And God really helped us begin to see what life would look like for us. I became the associate pastor, and April became the church secretary.
1: Wow.
0: So we were very enmeshed in what was going on there. And that was going very well, and had no idea that anything would change in the near future. And then in August of 1992, a hurricane formed out in the Atlantic, and they named it Andrew, the first of the season. And it blew through the Bahamas and through South Florida, specifically South Dade County, south of Miami, the Homestead area, and significant destruction. And I had also been a part of the National Guard after I came off of active duty, and they activated me, and they called me up and they said, can you be activated for disaster relief? And being an old soldier, I said, I don't know, you tell me. And they said, yes, you can. Grab your bag and report. I said, okay. So we, as the storm blew through, we rolled in, and we spent 8 weeks there in disaster relief. And the Lord began to work on me during that time. He took me out of the setting that I was comfortable in, and He put me in an uncomfortable setting, and He began to work on me. And it was a really radical time. And after that, really the Lord message to me at that time was, you've got to finish your education. You've got to be faithful to what God has put in you. And I really had that awareness that I needed to do that.
1: Yeah.
0: So I returned from there and told April, and she said, okay. And then we decided to go ahead and transition and move to Cleveland, Tennessee, where a denominational school is, so I could finish my degree and go to seminary.
1: Yeah. Let's take a little break there, Everett. We'll pick it back up and hear the rest of that wonderful story so far. Thanks so much for sharing it with us.
0: Thank you.
1: We'll be back in just a couple minutes to hear the rest of Everett's story. I want to remind you that if like Everett, you have a story to share, that if you were drawn home to the Catholic Church, we'd love to hear it. So check out chnetwork.org. You can become a member of the network. You can sign up for our newsletter. But we'd love you to share your story with us so we can be praying for you and keep us in your prayers as well. We'll see you back in just a couple minutes to hear the rest of Everett's story. See you then.
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4: For years and years, I listened to Rush Limbaugh, and I was a devoted fan. I loved him. When he died, I didn't care for the characters that replaced him. So I went spinning the dial and discovered you. I knew nothing about you. I have become a devoted listener to your programs. Your efforts are inspiring, and I just want you to know how much I appreciate it.
1: Welcome back to the Journey Home program. We're entering the second half of our hour tonight, speaking with Everett Franklin. He's a former Church of God military chaplain. And Everett, when we left off, you'd returned from the disaster relief efforts after Hurricane Andrew.
0: Right? Hurricane Andrew.
1: And then you've discerned with your wife, you need to go back to school to complete your education. So you headed back to, where was that again?
0: Back to

0: Lee College.
1: Lee College, yes.
0: It's now Lee University, okay. But Lee College. Right. And then to what was then the Church of God Theological Seminary.
1: Okay.
0: It's now the Pentecostal Theological Seminary. So we transitioned, yeah. In the next several years while we were there were really good years, challenging years, but I've always loved the academic setting, mm-hmm. and learned a lot. We grew a lot as a family. Our youngest daughter, Lindsay, was born during that time, and really began to come to understand what ministry was about. A key thing that would occur for us related to later on and coming into the Catholic Church was one Sunday we were went into worship and the ushers directed us to go ahead and get prepackaged communion and go and proceed to our seat. And I thought to myself, I paused and I thought to myself, has it come to this? It seemed as though Jesus was very emphatic in how the importance that he gave to the Lord's Supper, communion, but it didn't seem as though we were treating it that way. And I know in my seminary experience, the training in related to the Lord's Supper was, I was trying to think back, it didn't seem consistent. Mm. And in so many different churches that I would go to, everywhere you went, it was celebrated differently. And I thought, why is this that way? And it never began to really concern me, but I just kind of tucked it back there.
1: Yeah.
0: And we finished that time there, and we went to Ormond Beach, Florida, and we began to pastor a small church, and I served as a prison chaplain. And I would begin to, during that time, really try to find ways to make the Lord's Supper special. Mm. I would prepare the bread the night before prayerfully, and just try to find special prayers. And it was all felt good, but it just didn't seem to feel enough. And it never did feel quite enough,
1: yeah.
0: Or fitting enough. And we were there for a few years, and it was becoming time. I told April, I said, if we're going to try active duty as a chaplain, we're going to have to go ahead and do that soon. And so in the fall of 2000, I applied to be an active duty chaplain, and I was given orders to proceed to Fort Stewart, Georgia, and report no later than the 1st of February 2001. That's kind of how they phrase it, report no later than. And we arrived there, young family, April and I, and Lauren and Lindsay, and we really took to the chaplain ministry and life. We had great senior chaplains that were very supportive, wonderful colleagues, and friends that we have to this day. Mm. And it was really a good time for us. And we all know what happened in September of that year, mm. with the attack on the World Trade Center and the Pentagon. And we knew at that point, it really wasn't a question of if we were going to go to war. It began to be a question of when. Mm. And we really, when we went to Fort Stewart in February of 2001, a four-year whirlwind would begin for us that we had no idea would come. And looking back now, was a time of great testing. But it was also a time when the Lord was truly with us. In January 2002, our oldest daughter, Lauren, was diagnosed with epilepsy. Mm. And she began to be treated, and things were progressing well. We were assured that she would grow out of it. But unfortunately, in May of that year, she died as a result of a seizure.
1: Oh, wow.
0: And our world stopped. Everything just came to a grinding halt for us. And our grief just consumed us, as you can well imagine.
1: Yeah.
0: And while the winds of war were blowing and increasing in intensity all around us, when that happened, my battalion was in preparation to go to Kuwait, mm-hmm. for peacekeeping duty.
1: Mm-hmm.
0: And we wondered, how is this going to happen in the next

0: things I've ever done. I had no idea when I was coming home or if I was coming home. And we all had that awareness that we didn't know what we were facing. And we got on the plane. And I won't go through the whole invasion and all that transpired, but some things came about, and then God was with us truly. And I was really honored to be with our soldiers during that time.
1: Yeah.
0: And then we returned in that summer. Our battalion was the first one out, and I then had orders to go to Hawaii. And we took a cruise in between returning from war and going to Hawaii, and April and I walked into the casino, not to gamble, just happened to walk into the casino, and we saw a television with the news forecast that said the 25th Infantry Division of Schofield Barracks, Hawaii, is going to be deploying to war. And we knew that it was coming again, and we reported to Hawaii, and in January of 2004, I went right back to Iraq.
1: Wow.
0: And then for 13 months with our soldiers, our mission was really to get the community ready of Kirkuk, Iraq, to have their first election. And we did that, and we came home in February of 2005. And we were weary. We were grief-stricken. I had put my grief on the shelf. And just to be able to be with my soldiers. April and I began to re-engage. And I said to her, I'm done with the Army, and I'm going to get out. And she looked at me, and she said, no, we're not. She said, God's called us here. We're going to stay. And I thought, and I remember just staring at her and thinking, what do you mean? I was a little bit angry too. And we both had been dealing with this.
1: Yeah.
0: And she said, no, God has called us here. And over the next several weeks and months, I began to realize that she was right. I was really, my pain was overwhelming me, and I just wanted to run away. And but she was correct. And some people really helped us during that time to deal with our grief, to come back together. Our families go through so much, and the families of service members and chaplains, and I remember a time of calling, the first call once I reached Baghdad. I called April, and when she heard my voice, she began to hyperventilate. And I said, no, I'm safe. And she said, yeah, that's the thing. You know you're safe, but I don't know if you're safe. Some things came out of that period of time as well, which really began to later lead me to the Catholic Church, but I didn't understand it at the time.
1: Yeah.
0: We had some neighbors that were very faithful Catholics and wonderful friends of ours, and they're friends of ours to this day, Rob and Carla Foster. So we'll let them know that we're going to mention them.
1: Yeah.
0: But they're wonderful, faithful Catholic people and wonderful friends to us. Their witness was tremendous, because we got to see the Catholic life lived out, up close and personal. Another thing as well, in the second deployment that I had, we were lined up, ready to go across the Kuwait-Iraq border, and that meant you were going into the combat zone.
1: Yeah.
0: And a young officer came by my vehicle and said, Chaplain, do you have any Eucharist? And I saw what I saw in his face was a hunger for communion with the Lord in a way that I wanted, but I'd never experienced. And I had to tell him no. And so, unfortunately, I don't. And I don't know where the priest is. We were getting ready to roll out, and he said, that's okay. And he went on his way. And from that, I remember thinking, Lord, I want that. I want that. That way of experiencing you in communion. So, but I just, here again, I just kind of shelved it, and we went on our way. Really for the next 12 years, we had assignments, two assignments to Germany, two assignments to Fort Rucker, Alabama, a school in Texas, and

0: We really focused on our unit and ministry, and those things for me kind of lay dormant, but I continued to try to do things to bring about the sacramental life. I would lead on Good Friday the Tenebrae service, which are the last sayings of Christ and the extinguishing of the candles.
1: Right.
0: And I found that the Protestant folks in the chapels, they just loved it. It meant so much to them. And they were experiencing a form of worship, and I was able to lead in it. It was wonderful. And then fast forward to 2017 for us, things really began to amp up in our time. We went to Hawaii, and I had a good friend who had become an Anglican priest, and I began to read and I began to study about liturgical worship, which I had always, when I would visit, always I found very comforting, and it seemed to be right and fitting. So I began to dialogue with him, and we had another chaplain who was transitioning to the Anglican Church, and I went to his ordination, and it was overwhelmingly beautiful. And I thought, there's something here that I'm missing. And really my view of the Eucharist had begun to change. I went from way back at the symbolic, and then my next stop was, well, there's grace communicated, obviously.
1: Yeah.
0: And then I got to the place where, well, the Lord's present, but it must be a spiritual sense.
1: Mm-hmm.
0: And that's kind of where I was. And April and I prayed about, do we become Anglican? And we decided, no, it's not right. Let's continue where we were. But it became increasingly difficult to, I was considering associating with another denomination, which, especially as a military chaplain, is a very dicey thing to do. You have to be very careful. So we said, let's not do that. Let's remain faithful to the church that we're representing. And then fast forward to the time of our retirement in 21, and all of this stuff for me, this need to address things, belief about the Eucharist mainly, forms of worship, and other things that came up, where I was having very great difficulty with the evangelical movement, and I was not understanding some things of the Pentecostal anymore. And I realized once I retired that I couldn't any longer represent my denomination. And it was a very difficult thing for me to do.
1: Okay.
0: My family was a part of it. So I'd gotten a job at in Fort Walton Beach at Eglin Air Force Base there as a military family life counselor. And for the first time in decades, my work wasn't dependent upon an endorsement by a church.
1: Right.
0: And we began to visit other churches, and we realized, and nothing seemed to fit. And what it seemed, and we were really trying to find a middle ground, because April was not really understanding of this, and how do we find a middle ground? And we really didn't find a middle ground.
1: Yeah.
0: And we were trying to find it, and I realized, I don't think it exists in the Protestant realm. What I feel is right, I don't think it exists in the Protestant realm, but I can't imagine being Catholic.
1: Yeah.
0: And a friend of mine that I was talking to, he was Anglican, and he said, well, you need to go read the Catechism of the Catholic Church. And I said, it hit me in a very strange way, and I said, are you becoming Catholic? And he said, just go read the Catechism. And that was his normal demeanor. And I said, okay, why can't it hurt? I can learn about the Eucharist, what they see as the Eucharist. I can learn about liturgical worship. And so I began to read in the fall of 2021 about, in the Catechism, kind of skipping around. And then something happened in really around December of 2021 for me. In my YouTube feed, a testimony came up, and it was by Keith Nestor.
1: Oh, yeah.
0: Okay. I think he's been on your show.
1: Yes, he has.
0: And and it was his testimony, and he had been a United Methodist pastor. And I heard his testimony, and I thought, he left the pastorate in the prime of his career and became Catholic to great adversity. personal adversity.
1: Right.
0: And I thought, what is it that would lead him to do that? And I thought, I have to understand this. So that really piqued an interest. I hadn't been anti-Catholic, but I just not considered the Catholic Church as an option. But now my friend is telling me, read the catechism. I'm seeing this. So I really began to read, began to view more stories. I began to view some of the Journey Home stories, and I began to see that his was not an isolated incident, that many others were traversing this path. So then that was in December and early January. And then I thought, I can read about this, I can study it, but I've got to go to worship. And I have to go to worship. So I decided January 14th, it was a Friday, I'm going to go to just a daily Mass, just the basics. So and early that morning, I was in my journal, I was journaling and just during a prayer time, and I said to myself, Lord, I just feel as though I'm unmoored. I feel as though I'm drifting. And not as though I wasn't a Christian, but as though I didn't have a home. I didn't know where to go, and I wasn't finding a home. And so I went to service that day, and it was Friday Mass, and unbeknownst to me, at the end of Mass, Father Martin mentioned, well, we're going to have adoration of the Blessed Sacrament. And I thought, well, that'll be interesting, because I've heard about this, and I've never experienced it. So, but I wasn't prepared for what would happen. And I was praying silently, kneeling, as Father Martin was preparing the monstrance, and he placed it on the altar, and I looked up toward the monstrance, the Blessed Sacrament, and immediately I had to look away, and I could not look upon it. And in my heart, silently but very loudly, I was screaming, Lord, is that you? Lord, is that you? And it came out of nowhere for me. Kind of the exclamation mark, question mark kind of statement. And then I would try to look back at the Blessed Sacrament, and I couldn't look at it. And then finally I was able to focus on it. And in my heart, I went from the question to the statement, Lord, that is you. You are here with us right now. And everything changed for me. That experience, for me, it was a Eucharistic miracle. Because I thought, how can people understand? But that was what convinced it for me. And then I realized I have to do something with this. And I have to address this. And it was very difficult. Even that night, as I was talking with April and Lindsay about it, and they were very respectful, but they couldn't identify with it. And so I thought, I have to now get to know what being a Catholic, am I going to be a Catholic? How does that work? Because April wasn't being called in that direction. Mm-hmm. She's a person of strong faith, but she wasn't. And that was something we were going to have to negotiate.
1: Oh, what a wonderful experience. And again, a reminder that, that God speaks to us in different ways, different people's stories, journeys. And sometimes that's what someone needs, is that encounter with Christ in the Eucharist. Well, Everett, we have about 7 minutes left. So how does, what happened next?
0: Well, I really began that journey of, and for me it was about 6 months. A lot of people say, well, that was quick. But really it wasn't for me.
1: Right.
0: It had been building for decades. And the Lord had used those seeds of those experiences. And so I went to a small group meeting with some men, and I got to realize that they love Jesus just as much as I do. And I began to meet weekly with Father Doug Martin. He was our parochial vicar at the time at St. Mary's Catholic Church in Fort Walton Beach. And he and Father Halsam were extremely gracious to me, and the staff was. And I said, I've got to, I can't just go on someone's testimony. I can't just go on an experience. I have to know, I have to work this out in my life, because I'm going to be with this for the rest of my life. And I can't be a a 1 year or 2 year and then go back

0: I'm not going to do that. I'm not going to go and become Catholic to just do that. So Father Martin was very helpful with me, and he is actually a former Episcopal priest.
1: Oh, wow.
0: And he's married, and his wife Amanda, and they have three lovely children. And he was very gracious to me, and he worked with me every week. And then it got later in that spring, and through the reading, I read through the whole Catechism, the Catholic Church, 687 pages, and I found it beautiful and just so thorough. It was the best document. I've read a lot of church statements, but
1: yeah,
0: it was beyond. It answered so many questions, dispelled so many myths for me. I began to watch many more of The Journey Home. Ken Hensley, part of the ministry here, reached out to me. I had a great dialogue with him during that time, and a lot of things really came together. And it came to the point where I realized this is the way that I have to go. And April and I talked a lot about this, and I really stayed plugged in with her. She's been extremely gracious, and I know it's not common for a husband to come in and the wife not to come in, or vice versa. But her and I we've been through a lot together, yeah. As you can tell from our story.
1: Yeah.
0: And she trusts me, and I trust her. She still goes to Mass with me, and I attend worship with her too. And she is supportive of me, and I try to be as supportive as I can of her.
1: Yeah.
0: And then it came down to the point of talking with Father Martin and said, okay, I'm ready. And then it became a question of when. And it just so happens that the Feast of Corpus Christi was coming up.
1: Oh, wow.
0: And a wonderful Eucharistic miracle in Bolsena, Italy in 1263. And I said, can we do it on that Sunday? And he said, most definitely. And I came into the church. Tony Ferreira was my sponsor. I didn't know anyone. In fact, I asked Father Martin, I got to have a sponsor. I don't know anybody. He said, what about Tony? And I said, I was going to ask him. He said, yeah, he'll do it. So it was wonderful. And from that point, I just dove right in. I got to do things like ushering. And I met a lot of people. I recommend any other clergy that are transitioning, get to know the priest, get to know the pastor, tell them who you are, take them to lunch. Great move. And I got to know the parishioners, the Knights of Columbus, and it's just been a wonderful time. And then not long after that, Father Halsema sent me an email, and he said, that man is you. And I said, okay, what's this about, Father? And he said, I want you to head up this program for men and start this program in our church.
1: Wonderful.
0: And I said, Father, I'd be glad to do that. And we formed a great core team. Shout out to Nick Muir, my co-core team leader, a great brother in Christ, fellow convert. In fact, most of our core team for that ministry were converts, about 2-to-1 converts to Cradle Catholics.
1: Yeah.
0: But it's been a wonderful time, and I've so enjoyed being a part. We've just transitioned to a new place, and we're finding a new parish. But I'm seeing new opportunities, and we're really excited about what God has in store. I don't know what the next step is, but we know that God's in control.
1: Amen, brother. Oh, well, thank you so much for your story. You know, you sort of touched on it there for a moment. We only have a couple minutes left here. But, you know, if there are, especially we have a particular concern at the Coming Home Network for pastors,
0: yes,
1: who are feeling that call home, because God's asking to give them up, or God is calling them in a direction that involves giving up a lot.
0: Yes.
1: Right? You have a word of encouragement for them as we part. Yeah.
0: Yes, I would say, and this was really helpful for me in deciding, I began to realize that I was called to be the best disciple I could be. If that involved ordination, then that was good and fitting. But I had to walk in all the light that God shined down my path. And when God led me to the Catholic Church, though it was very difficult, a lot of prayer, and I could tell you another story we don't have time for, but God met with me. and God has been with me and allowed me to work

0: in pastoral settings, especially with that man as you. Yeah. And God will use you in a pastoral setting.
1: Yeah. Oh, wonderful. Thank you so much, Everett, for sharing your story. And
0: thank you so much, Sean.
1: Ministry. And thank you for being here with us for this episode of the Journey Home program. I pray that Everett's story was an encouragement to you. What a wonderful reminder of the great gift we have in the church, the great gift we have in the sacraments, the great gift we have in the sacrament of the Holy Eucharist, Christ giving us his presence in this unique way. It's a wonderful, powerful thing, and a powerful reminder that, again, we are on a journey. We're on a journey, and God's calling us to take it one step at a time, as you said, Everett, with whatever light we've been given.
0: Amen.
1: Walking forward in faith. So let's keep praying for each other. We'll be back again next week with another episode of the Journey Home program. Until then, God bless.
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5: Democratic Congresswoman Yasemin Ansari from Arizona has introduced radical legislation that should make Americans recoil. H.R. 8158, known as the Reproductive Health Care Leave Act, would require employers to provide up to 12 days of paid leave per year for workers to have abortions. The legislation has 28 Democratic co-sponsors, though it's not expected to succeed. Attempts like this play to the base of the pro-abortion lobby and clearly signal their intentions. The abortion industry and their supporters in Congress want to force taxpayers and employers to subsidize the killing of innocent children in the womb.
4: For more information, follow us on social media at Life Issues Institute.
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7: We have another call. Hello?
8: Yeah, hi, this is Sherry Mother Angelica. You're just beautiful.
7: Thank you.
8: First of all, I was born and raised totally Catholic.
7: Uh-huh.
8: 2 years ago, I went through and committed myself totally to the Lord.
7: Good.
8: Born again Christian.
7: Mm-hmm.
8: My question is, when I was raised totally as Catholic, when I go through the Bible and I read, and it does say you must be born again.
7: Yes.
8: It just doesn't make sense to me. When I was raised Catholic, they didn't really bring it up that much as far as why you should be born again and so forth.
7: I think it is our fault that we don't understand, we don't explain to our people what it means to be born again. You were born again at baptism. Here's this little baby, it's just a human being with a soul and crying and yelling and screaming, doesn't know beats. Only thing it expresses is hunger. But that little baby, after baptism, has within it the very God who created it. Father, Son, and Holy Ghost, that's born again. The apostles were born again. What does that mean? It means a metanoia, a total change. We call it conversion. They call it born again. Read the lives of the saints. And believe me, you see some born again people. Mary of Egypt was a prostitute at 12. Went into the desert. She got so holy, people came in droves just to ask her prayers. You call it born again. We call it conversion. By the power of Jesus.
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9: There are a lot of ways to pray. When I was in the evangelical world, we didn't like rote prayers that the Catholics prayed. Nah, we wanted to say our own prayers. We thought that it was coming more from the heart. Any kind of prayer, whether it comes from the heart and is a loose connection of words, or it is a prayer that the church has had for centuries, is good because it is prayer.
10: This is Brother John Bosco Mills. In the name of the

0: Father, and of the Son, and of the Holy Spirit. Amen. Heavenly Father, we thank you for the sacred and precious gift of life. We pray that every human throughout the world will come to knowledge and understanding of this precious gift. And we pray for the end of abortion, especially in countries where abortion is legal and where abortion is encouraged. And we make this prayer in the name of Jesus our Lord.
1: This is Father Augustine, what a monk of St. Louis Abbey. God, give us an end to the great scourge of abortion. But until it ends, give us the power to have sympathy for those involved with abortion. We pray for our enemies, and we pray for those who have had abortions, those who administer abortions, but most of all, we pray for the victims of abortion. We ask all these things in the name of Jesus Christ, your Son, our Lord, and we wrap them in the mantle of Our Lady. In the name of the Father, the Son, the Holy Spirit. Amen.
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3: Coming up next, an hour of prayer and reflection with the Chaplet of Divine Mercy, Sister Anne Shields, and the Rosary on EWTN, Catholic Talk Radio for Britain and Ireland.

In the name of the Father, and of the Son, and of the Holy Spirit. Amen. Our Father, who art in heaven, hallowed be thy name. Thy kingdom come, thy will be done on earth as it is in heaven. Give us this day our daily bread, and forgive us our trespasses, as we forgive those who trespass against us. And lead us not into temptation, but deliver us from evil. Hail Mary, full of grace, the Lord is with thee. Blessed art thou among women, and blessed is the fruit of thy womb, Jesus. Holy Mary, Mother of God, pray for us sinners now and at the hour of our death. Amen. I believe in God, the Father Almighty, creator of heaven and earth, and in Jesus Christ, his only Son, our Lord, who was conceived by the Holy Spirit, born of the Virgin Mary, suffered under Pontius Pilate, was crucified, died, and was buried. He descended into hell. On the third day he rose again from the dead. He ascended into heaven and is seated at the right hand of God the Father Almighty. From there he will come to judge the living and the dead. I believe in the Holy Spirit, the Holy Catholic Church, the communion of saints, the forgiveness of sins, the resurrection of the body, and life everlasting. Eternal Father, I offer you the body and blood, soul and divinity of your dearly beloved Son, our Lord Jesus Christ, in atonement for our sins and those of the whole world. For the sake of his sorrowful passion, have mercy on us and on the whole world. For the sake of his sorrowful passion, have mercy on us and on the whole world.

0: sorrowful passion, have mercy on us and on the whole world. For the sake of his sorrowful passion, have mercy on us and on the whole world. For the sake of his sorrowful passion, have mercy on us and on the whole world. For the sake of his sorrowful passion, have mercy on us and on the whole world. For the sake of his sorrowful passion, have mercy on us and on the whole world. For the sake of his sorrowful passion, have mercy on us and on the whole world. For the sake of his sorrowful passion, have mercy on us and on the whole world. Holy God, Holy Mighty One, Holy Immortal One, have mercy on us and on the whole world. Holy God, Holy Mighty One, Holy Immortal One, have mercy on us and on the whole world. Holy God, Holy Mighty One, Holy Immortal One, have mercy on us and on the whole world.
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4: Cade Mila Falcha, 100,000 welcomes here to St. Francis Xavier's Church in Dublin. This church has been a source of consolation and peace for many hundreds of thousands of peoples over the last 150 years. People have turned to the Sacred Heart, that source of consolation and peace, especially when their homes were troubled because of the problems of addiction to alcohol and drugs. So you're very welcome to join us. We'll go in to see the church.

Welcome to our program. I'm Father Bernard McGuckie and a member of the community here at St. Francis Xavier Church. We are here in the Shrine of the Sacred Heart. And in this church, a movement started well over 100 years ago. The aim of it was to help families that were in distress, misery and unhappiness because of the abuse of one of God's good gifts, wine, alcohol. Something that we use in our sacrifices at Mass every day. Something profoundly good, but we also know that because something's good, that isn't all there is to be said about it. We know the heartbreak and sorrow that comes if wine is not used wisely. Well, it was in this church that Father James Cullen invited four women to join him in a campaign of prayer and fast on behalf of those suffering as a result of alcohol abuse. He asked the members to do three very simple things that even a child can understand. Firstly, to pray each day to the Sacred Heart of Jesus for people afflicted that they might get the grace to overcome their problem. Secondly, they freely gave up even the most innocent use of wine, not because of the price of it, nor for health reasons. In case they might make fools of themselves. No, it was as an expression of genuine love and concern for others. And as one of the great members of the Pioneers, the servant of God, Father John Sullivan, said one time, anything that denies self is an act of love. And thirdly, they wear the little emblem that you see me wearing, an emblem of the heart of Christ, to tell people that in the heart of Christ is to be found all the light, strength and grace needed to overcome any human problem, but especially those pathetic problems that come from addiction to alcohol, and in more recent times, to drugs.

That's what the pioneers were set up to do here originally in Dublin. And that little association began with one priest and four women here in this church, has worked a moral miracle in many families in Ireland, and more recently in the last 40 or 50 years in Africa, in the Irish diaspora around the world, but also now in other countries. That little group of four women and one priest, 20 years later, and the last year of the First World War, had grown to 200,000. So we want to throw out a line to any people that are suffering to let them know that you can do something. The first pioneers, by the way, were women. Father Colin only wanted women in the movement. He said the men hadn't suffered enough. But he knew that if he had the women on his side, they would change things. So the first pioneers were mothers, sisters, daughters of men who were destroying themselves and their family through abuse of alcohol. And their prayers were answered in dramatic ways. Two of the most famous pioneers are Father John Sullivan, whose tomb is here beside me in this shrine, a convert to Catholicism, a man of great love for the sick and the poor, a wonder worker. His crucifix, the crucifix he held the day he died, is in circulation all the time. People feel that when they are blessed with it, it brings graces and strength and healing into their lives. He was the first of them. The second was a layman, Matt Talbot. Matt Talbot is now the Venerable Matt Talbot. I only met Pope John Paul II on one occasion in my life. And he said to me on that occasion, "Your patron is Matt." Not Matt Talbot, the familiar Matt. He knew about him. And he had often said to the Archbishop of Dublin, "When are you going to canonize Matt Talbot?" This is the Pope speaking. And the Archbishop said to him, "But Your Holiness, we need the miracles." "The miracles have happened. Go out and find them." So his remains were precisely where I'm standing here, before the Sacred Heart, before being buried in Glasnevin Cemetery. He prayed in this church, came very early in the morning, knelt on the steps before the church was open. Everybody knew the precise seat he knelt in. And he died on Trinity Sunday, 1925, on his way to the nearby Dominican church. The following day in the newspaper, it said, "Unknown man dies in the street." Strange, unknown man. The first time he was mentioned was in a public document, was the day he died as an unknown man. Within a very short time, his name was known around the world. For instance, in the United States, the Matt Talbot Retreat Movement has 40,000 members, people who are praying for the gift of sobriety through the intercession of Matt Talbot. Pope John Paul II had difficulty making out the Celtic script in the document I presented to him. It was the prayer written by Father Colin as the legacy to his pioneers. When he wrote this prayer, and he wrote it spontaneously one night in Belfast, moved by the Holy Spirit, he asked himself, "What are the highest reasons for which anyone can act in this world? The highest reasons for human activity?" He integrated them into this prayer to the Sacred Heart. That's what the Pope was trying to make out. It's for thy greater glory and consolation, O Sacred Heart of Jesus, for thy sake to give good example, to practice self-denial, to make reparation to thee for the sins of intemperance, and for the conversion of excessive drinkers, I will abstain for life from all intoxicating drinks. Amen. Father Colin thought that there was nothing higher than the glory of God for thy greater glory and consolation. The glory of God is man fully alive, as St. Irenaeus said. And you certainly are not fully alive if you're walking around in a haze of alcohol. This was Father Cullen's idea, to turn to this Sacred Heart. Consolation. We cannot console Almighty God, but we can console the incarnate God, the one who was a man like us in all things but sin. So the idea of reparation was there for the heartbreak, because you know Jesus died of a broken heart. That's why he died. For thy greater glory and consolation, for thy sake,
to give good example.

example. Good example is not putting on an act. Good example is what every teacher has to give his pupils, every parent or children, every priest his parishioners. Giving good example is living according to your lights. So that's give good example. And the good example where alcohol is concerned is very simple. To take a drink moderately is giving good example. And the choice for the pioneers is between the good thing of taking a drink moderately and the better thing of giving it up for a high ideal. This was Father Cullen's idea. To make reparation for the sins of intemperance. That's for the sins of all our sins of intemperance, because we're all guilty of sins of intemperance. And for the conversion of excessive drinkers. It wasn't just they would stop drinking, but they would be converted, that they would turn to Christ. So the purpose of this whole movement was a whole raising up of the level of family life, inspired, by the way, by St. Margaret Mary. The reason why the pioneers wear this emblem was because of what the Lord had revealed to St. Margaret Mary. I will bless the homes in which the image of my Sacred Heart is exposed and honored. Now, Father Cullen said to himself, if the Lord is prepared to be so generous to those who are prepared to expose the image of the heart in their homes, in the privacy of their homes, what will he not do for those who do it in public? That was the idea. So it was to give good example, practice self-denial, practice self-denial. Jesus on one occasion said, unless you do penance, you will likewise perish. So it's not an optional extra in life. We've all got to do some penance. We can't have 24 hours of pleasure each day as Christians. So that was the idea, making this little sacrifice, but for some, a big sacrifice. So the Pioneers is basically a prayer movement. That's its strength. And the reason why it has survived for well over 100 years is because it's rooted in devotion to the heart of Christ. I told you that I would like to share an experience where I learned the significance of the Pioneer Association. The night, or the day before I went to join the Jesuits many years ago, I called to say goodbye to a friend of mine. He was more a friend of my father's. He was a cattle dealer. I had hardly ever seen the man sober in my life, but he was very friendly. And as youngsters, we all loved him because when he sent us off to on messages or errands, when we brought them back, he never asked us for the change. So you can guess how popular he was with us. But I think he started drinking when he was about 15, was a chronic alcoholic. But I called to say goodbye to him. And he was standing, obviously under the influence, slightly staggering there. And to break the tension, he pulled out a packet of cigarettes and he offered me a cigarette. And I don't know what I put into my head to say to him, but I says, listen, Jimmy, I'll make a deal with you. I'll give up them for good if you'll give up the other. And I remember him staying there, swaying gently, wondering what would happen. And he did something that has been done in markets and fairs in Ireland for 1,000 years. He spat in his hand. He said, give me your hand. And he said, it's a deal. And I wondered how they got myself in over my depths. A man who had hardly been sober for 30 years, making a deal in front of his wife and children that he would never drink again. So I remember walking out the door, heading for the Jesuit noviceship the next day, and I said to myself, what am I going to do? Well, what I'll do is I'll put that little pioneer prayer that we'd learned in school, for thy greater glory, consolation, etc. I'll offer it up for Jimmy each day, each time I said it. Many years later, after I was ordained, a young man came into the sacristy after Mass. He had red hair, and I knew immediately that was one of the little boys who was in the room the day I said goodbye to his father. He said, my father said he would like to see you. He's not very well. Would you come? I jumped into the car, drove a few miles to his house. His wife was at the door. She said, look, Jimmy doesn't know it, but he has a rare form of leukemia. The doctors say he's only about 6 months to live, but he said he would like to see you. So I remember going up the stairs into his room, and one thing I did remember was the extraordinary peace around the bed. So we talked about all sorts of things.
in general. And then he put his hand under the pillow and he pulled out a big fistful of money. He gave it to me.

0: and said, look, would you say some masses for my intentions, use the rest of it for whatever you think fit. And then he said to me, do you remember that deal we made? I says, I do. He said, did you keep your side of it? I said, I did. It wasn't too easy for me, difficult for me, by the way, because I'd had my last cigarette when I was 7. But anyhow, he said to me, I kept mine. I never had a drink after you walked out that door. And his wife told me she couldn't believe it. When is this going to break? How is this happening? And he laughed, and then he said, you know, all sorts of old pastors and bishops tried to put me off the drink, but it was you put me off it. We had a good laugh. I knew I hadn't put Jimmy off anything. Jimmy had got the grace from the Sacred Heart to change his life around dramatically. The doctors were right. He died very peacefully 6 months later. But it was a very moving thing, I assure you, to be invited to the deathbed of a man who wanted to thank you for doing something you hardly even noticed. But I learned from that the power of the Sacred Heart. Margaret Mary, the great visionary of the Sacred Heart, who introduces people to this shrine, she's here, I'm looking at her up on my left, Claude and Fumbler on the right. She said on one occasion, if you believe, you will see the power of my Sacred Heart. And this whole explosion of devotion to the Sacred Heart all over the world came from our belief, as is written on our tomb at Paris-le-Monial. So the Pioneers is relevant today. It's a movement that I feel has an extraordinary contribution to make in our world today. It has started more recently in South America, and I'm conscious that one priest said, how is it possible that such a charism has been in the church for over 100 years and we've never heard about it? Well, we want people to hear about it and to know how it can change hearts. In Ireland, still, a large proportion of our religious sisters, especially through the years, many of our bishops, priests, are members of the Pioneers. It has helped them in their lives. It is something that has a contribution to make in the modern world where the problem of addiction is so enormous. If we turn to Jesus, we'll find an answer. He said on one occasion, without me, you can do nothing. I couldn't even lift my arm without Jesus. The day will come when I won't be able to do this. Do nothing. And certainly not overcome the awful demon of addiction when it grips a human heart. So the Pioneers are a movement of prayer and fasting. Jesus said on one famous occasion, some demons can only be cast out by prayer and fasting. No other way, not by law, not by medicine, not by psychoanalysis, not by psychology, not by education. All these things are very important, but there is an area of mystery where only the grace of God is operative. And what we pray for in the Pioneers, and our best we can, is for that grace for people who have been caught up in the thralls of addiction. So many of them, among the rich and the poor, the successful or the apparently unsuccessful. So we're very proud here in this church of Father Cullen, who conceived this idea so long ago, and it's so relevant right into the 21st century. We would like to introduce you to a few people who have been influenced very much in their family life by the Pioneer Association.
1: I think the Pioneer Association is a blessing to Ireland because I see so much sadness from excessive drinking, violence, drunken driving, accidents and so on like that. That is a terrible, terrible evil. And I would like to see more and more young people join the Pioneers. It keeps you on that narrow road because we all have our voices and feelings and such like that.
2: At home we hadn't drink in the house as such, but I was always sure that I didn't want to become involved where alcohol was concerned. And when I had the opportunity of joining the Pioneer Association, I joined it when I was 16. a lot of people, I suppose, nowadays

0: feel that the pioneers are a thing of the past, that we're not relevant in the society we're in, but I think we are very relevant today, as when Father Cullen founded the association. There are people who have been drinking, and happily they have seen the light and they have come over and joined with us, and they have been the better for it. Particularly in their own families and that, and where children are concerned. We're still as relevant, if not more so, today.
1: Thank you very much indeed. I'm very happy to have had the opportunity of telling you about the wonderful work that's going on in this ancient church here in Dublin of St. Francis Xavier. The Pioneer Association is still going strong. Its headquarters are here. And if you want to find out any more about it, you can simply check your website, www.pioneerassociation, all one word, .ie, and IE is for Ireland. So we'd be happy to hear from you, and if you want to find out any more about it, we're only too happy to pass all the information we've got. So thank you very much indeed for watching. May you continually experience the blessings of the Sacred Heart. In the name of the Father, Son, and Holy Spirit.

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4: The sorrowful mysteries concentrate our minds on the events of the passion and death of Jesus Christ. Whenever good comes into contact with evil, there is suffering. And when the greatest of all goods comes into contact with evil, we must expect great suffering. The Virgin Mary represents, more than anyone else, the human race in its active and devout participation in the suffering and death of Jesus. St. Paul calls us to fill up in our own lives those things that may be added to the sufferings of Christ. His sufferings are complete and fulfill all the needs of our salvation. And yet he calls us to take up our cross, to suffer along with him. In the five sorrowful mysteries, we consider well how our Blessed Lady participated in those sufferings and invites us in our own life in this world, to do the same.

0: the name of the Father, and of the Son, and of the Holy Spirit. Amen. I believe in God, the Father Almighty, creator of heaven and earth, and in Jesus Christ, his only Son, our Lord, who was conceived by the Holy Spirit, born of the Virgin Mary, suffered under Pontius Pilate, was crucified, died, and was buried. He descended into hell. The third day he rose again from the dead, and he ascended into heaven, and is seated at the right hand of God, the Father Almighty, from whence he shall come to judge the living and the dead.
1: I believe in the Holy Spirit, the Holy Catholic Church, the communion of saints, the forgiveness of sins, the resurrection of the body, and life everlasting. Amen.
0: Our Father, who art in heaven,

0: Hail Mary, full of grace, the Lord is with thee. Blessed art thou amongst women, and blessed is the fruit of thy womb, Jesus.
1: Holy Mary, Mother of God, pray for us sinners, now and at the hour of our death. Amen.
0: Hail Mary, full of grace, the Lord is with thee. Blessed art thou amongst women, and blessed is the fruit of thy womb, Jesus.
1: Holy Mary, Mother of God, pray for us sinners, now and at the hour of our death. Amen.
0: Hail Mary, full of grace, the Lord is with thee. Blessed art thou amongst women, and blessed is the fruit of thy womb, Jesus.
1: Holy Mary, Mother of God, pray for us sinners, now and at the hour of our death. Amen.
0: Glory be to the Father, and to the Son, and to the Holy Spirit.
1: As it was in the beginning, is now, and

0: The first sorrowful mystery, the agony in the garden. Let us pray in these five mysteries, these mysteries of sorrow, for those whose own lives mirror the passion of Christ. And let us pray in this first sorrowful mystery that we ourselves will not walk away from suffering. Our Father, who art in heaven, hallowed be thy name. Thy kingdom come, thy will be done, on earth as it is in heaven.
1: Give us this day our daily bread, and forgive us our trespasses, as we forgive those who trespass against us. And lead us not into temptation, but deliver us from evil. Amen.
0: Hail Mary, full of grace, the Lord is with thee. Blessed art thou amongst women, and blessed is the fruit of thy womb, Jesus.
1: Holy Mary, Mother of God, pray for us sinners, now and at the hour of our death. Amen.
0: Hail Mary, full of grace, the Lord is with thee. Blessed art thou amongst women, and blessed is the fruit of thy womb, Jesus.
1: Holy Mary, Mother of God, pray for us sinners, now and at the hour of our death. Amen.
0: Hail Mary, full of grace, the Lord is with thee. Blessed art thou amongst women, and blessed is the fruit of thy womb, Jesus.
1: Holy Mary, Mother of God, pray for us sinners, now and at the hour of our death. Amen.
0: Hail Mary, full of grace, the Lord is with thee. Blessed art thou amongst women, and blessed is the fruit of thy womb, Jesus.
1: Holy Mary, Mother of God, pray for us sinners, now and at the hour of our death. Amen.
0: Hail Mary, full of grace, the Lord is with thee. Blessed art thou amongst women, and blessed is the fruit of thy womb, Jesus.
1: Holy Mary, Mother of God, pray for us sinners, now and at the hour of our death. Amen.
0: Hail Mary, full of grace, the Lord is with thee. Blessed art thou amongst women, and blessed is the fruit of thy womb, Jesus.
1: Holy Mary, Mother of God, pray for us sinners, now and at the hour of our death. Amen.
0: Hail Mary, full of grace, the Lord is with thee. Blessed art thou amongst women, and blessed is the fruit of thy womb, Jesus.
1: Holy Mary, Mother of God, pray for us sinners, now and at the hour of our death. Amen.
0: Hail Mary, full of grace, the Lord is with thee. Blessed art thou amongst women, and blessed is the fruit of thy womb, Jesus.
1: Holy Mary, Mother of God, pray for us sinners, now and at the hour of our death. Amen.
0: Hail Mary, full of grace, the Lord is with thee. Blessed art thou amongst women, and blessed is the fruit of thy womb, Jesus.
1: Holy Mary, Mother of God, pray for us sinners, now and at the hour of our death. Amen.
0: Hail Mary, full of grace, the Lord is with thee. Blessed art thou amongst women, and blessed is the fruit of thy womb, Jesus.
1: Holy Mary, Mother of God, pray for us sinners, now and at the

0: the hour of our death. Amen.
1: Glory be to the Father, and to the Son, and to the Holy Spirit.
0: As it was in the beginning, is now, and ever shall be, world without end. Amen.
1: O my Jesus, forgive us our sins, save us from the fires of hell, bring all souls to heaven, especially those in most need of thy mercy.
2: The second sorrowful mystery, the scourging at the pillar. Let us pray in this mystery that we will accept and grow with our own sufferings, that we will be prepared by grace for them. Our Father, who art in heaven, hallowed be thy name. Thy kingdom come, thy will be done, on earth as it is in heaven.
0: Give us this day our daily bread, and forgive us our trespasses, as we forgive those who trespass against us. And lead us not into temptation, but deliver us from evil. Amen.
2: Hail Mary, full of grace, the Lord is with thee. Blessed art thou amongst women, and blessed is the fruit of thy womb, Jesus.
0: Holy Mary, Mother of God, pray for us sinners, now and at the hour of our death. Amen.
2: Hail Mary, full of grace, the Lord is with thee. Blessed art thou amongst women, and blessed is the fruit of thy womb, Jesus.
0: Holy Mary, Mother of God, pray for us sinners, now and at the hour of our death. Amen.
2: Hail Mary, full of grace, the Lord is with thee. Blessed art thou amongst women, and blessed is the fruit of thy womb, Jesus.
0: Holy Mary, Mother of God, pray for us sinners, now and at the hour of our death. Amen.
2: Hail Mary, full of grace, the Lord is with thee. Blessed art thou amongst women, and blessed is the fruit of thy womb, Jesus.
0: Holy Mary, Mother of God, pray for us sinners, now and at the hour of our death. Amen.
2: Hail Mary, full of grace, the Lord is with thee. Blessed art thou amongst women, and blessed is the fruit of thy womb, Jesus.
0: Holy Mary, Mother of God, pray for us sinners, now and at the hour of our death. Amen.
2: Hail Mary, full of grace, the Lord is with thee. Blessed art thou amongst women, and blessed is the fruit of thy womb, Jesus.
0: Holy Mary, Mother of God, pray for us sinners, now and at the hour of our death. Amen.
2: Hail Mary, full of grace, the Lord is with thee. Blessed art thou amongst women, and blessed is the fruit of thy womb, Jesus.
0: Holy Mary, Mother of God, pray for us sinners, now and at the hour of our death. Amen.
2: Hail Mary, full of grace, the Lord is with thee. Blessed art thou amongst women, and blessed is the fruit of thy womb, Jesus.
0: Holy Mary, Mother of God, pray for us sinners, now and at the hour of our death. Amen.
2: Hail Mary, full of grace, the Lord is with thee. Blessed art thou amongst women, and blessed is the fruit of thy womb, Jesus.
0: Holy Mary, Mother of God, pray for us sinners, now and at the hour of our death. Amen.
2: Hail Mary, full of grace, the Lord is with thee. Blessed art thou amongst women, and blessed is the fruit of thy womb, Jesus.
0: Holy Mary, Mother of God, pray for us sinners, now and at the hour of our death. Amen.
1: Glory be to the Father, and to the Son, and to the Holy Spirit.
0: As it was in the beginning, is now, and ever shall be, world without end. Amen.
1: O my Jesus,
0: forgive us our sins, save us from the fires of hell, bring all souls to heaven, especially those in most need of thy mercy.
2: The third sorrowful mystery, the crowning with thorns. Our Father, who art in heaven, hallowed be thy name. Thy kingdom come, thy will be done, on earth as it is in heaven.
0: Give us this day our daily bread, and forgive us our trespasses, as we forgive those who trespass against us. And lead us not into temptation, but deliver us from evil. Amen.
1: Hail Mary, full of grace, the Lord is with thee. Blessed art thou amongst women, and blessed is the fruit of thy womb, Jesus.
0: Holy Mary, Mother of God, pray for us sinners, now and at the hour of our death. Amen.
2: Hail Mary,

0: full of grace, the Lord is with thee. Blessed art thou amongst women, and blessed is the fruit of thy womb, Jesus.
1: Holy Mary, Mother of God, pray for us sinners, now and at the hour of our death. Amen.
0: Hail Mary, full of grace, the Lord is with thee. Blessed art thou amongst women, and blessed is the fruit of thy womb, Jesus.
1: Holy Mary, Mother of God, pray for us sinners, now and at the hour of our death. Amen.
0: Hail Mary, full of grace, the Lord is with thee. Blessed art thou amongst women, and blessed is the fruit of thy womb, Jesus.
1: Holy Mary, Mother of God, pray for us sinners, now and at the hour of our death. Amen.
0: Hail Mary, full of grace, the Lord is with thee. Blessed art thou amongst women, and blessed is the fruit of thy womb, Jesus.
1: Holy Mary, Mother of God, pray for us sinners, now and at the hour of our death. Amen.
0: Hail Mary, full of grace, the Lord is with thee. Blessed art thou amongst women, and blessed is the fruit of thy womb, Jesus.
1: Holy Mary, Mother of God, pray for us sinners, now and at the hour of our death. Amen.
0: Hail Mary, full of grace, the Lord is with thee. Blessed art thou amongst women, and blessed is the fruit of thy womb, Jesus.
1: Holy Mary, Mother of God, pray for us sinners, now and at the hour of our death. Amen.
0: Hail Mary, full of grace, the Lord is with thee. Blessed art thou amongst women, and blessed is the fruit of thy womb, Jesus.
1: Holy Mary, Mother of God, pray for us sinners now and at the hour of our death. Amen.
0: Hail Mary, full of grace, the Lord is with thee. Blessed art thou amongst women, and blessed is the fruit of thy womb, Jesus.
1: Holy Mary, Mother of God, pray for us sinners now and at the hour of our death. Amen.
0: Hail Mary, full of grace, the Lord is with thee. Blessed art thou amongst women, and blessed is the fruit of thy womb, Jesus.
1: Holy Mary, Mother of God, pray for us sinners, now and at the hour of our death. Amen.
0: Glory be to the Father, and to the Son, and to the Holy Spirit.
1: As it was in the beginning, is now, and ever shall be, world without end. Amen.
0: O my Jesus, forgive us our sins. Save us from the fires of hell. Bring all souls to heaven, especially those in most need of thy mercy. The fourth sorrowful mystery, the carrying of the cross. Our Father, who art in heaven, hallowed be thy name. Thy kingdom come, thy will be done, on earth as it is in heaven.
1: Give us this day our daily bread, and forgive us our trespasses, as we forgive those who trespass against us. And lead us not into temptation, but deliver us from evil. Amen.
0: Hail Mary, full of grace, the Lord is with thee. Blessed art thou amongst women, and blessed is the fruit of thy womb, Jesus.
1: Holy Mary, Mother of God, pray for us sinners, now and at the hour of our death. Amen.
0: Hail Mary, full of grace, the Lord is with thee. Blessed art thou amongst women, and blessed is the fruit of thy womb, Jesus.
1: Holy Mary, Mother of God, pray for us sinners, now and at the hour of our death. Amen.
0: Hail Mary, full of grace, the Lord is with thee. Blessed art thou amongst women, and blessed is the fruit of thy womb, Jesus.
1: Holy Mary, Mother of God, pray for us sinners, now and at the hour of our death. Amen.
0: Hail Mary, full of grace, the Lord is with thee. Blessed art thou amongst women, and blessed is the fruit of thy womb, Jesus.
1: Holy Mary, Mother of God, pray for us sinners, now and at the hour of our death. Amen.
0: Hail Mary, full of grace, the Lord is with thee. Blessed art thou amongst women, and blessed is the fruit of thy womb, Jesus.
1: Holy Mary, Mother of God, pray for us sinners, now and at the hour of our death. Amen.
0: Hail Mary, full of grace, the Lord is with thee. Blessed art thou amongst women, and blessed is the fruit of thy womb, Jesus.
1: Holy Mary, Mother of God, pray for us sinners, now and at the hour of our death. Amen.
0: Hail Mary, full of grace, the Lord is with thee. Blessed art thou amongst women, and blessed

0: the fruit of thy womb, Jesus.
1: Holy Mary, Mother of God, pray for us sinners, now and at the hour of our death. Amen.
0: Hail Mary, full of grace, the Lord is with thee. Blessed art thou amongst women, and blessed is the fruit of thy womb, Jesus.
1: Holy Mary, Mother of God, pray for us sinners, now and at the hour of our death. Amen.
0: Hail Mary, full of grace, the Lord is with thee. Blessed art thou amongst women, and blessed is the fruit of thy womb, Jesus.
1: Holy Mary, Mother of God, pray for us sinners, now and at the hour of our death. Amen.
0: Hail Mary, full of grace, the Lord is with thee. Blessed art thou amongst women, and blessed is the fruit of thy womb, Jesus.
1: Holy Mary, Mother of God, pray for us sinners, now and at the hour of our death. Amen.
0: Glory be to the Father, and to the Son, and to the Holy Spirit.
1: As it was in the beginning, is now, and ever shall be, world without end. Amen.
0: O my Jesus, forgive us our sins. Save us from the fires of hell. Bring all souls to heaven, especially those in most need of thy mercy. The fifth sorrowful mystery, the crucifixion and death of Jesus on the cross. Scripture tells us that Mary stood beneath the cross, that she heard the cry of agony, "Why have you forsaken me?" That she heard her beloved son commend her to the care of John, and him to her. In our own sufferings in life, let us not become bitter or locked in our own grief. Let us be open to others to share their grief, as Mary did. Let's not run away. Let's not ask why, a question that no one can answer. Rather, let us ask the question, what must I do to follow Jesus in fulfilling the will of God? Our Father, who art in heaven, hallowed be thy name. Thy kingdom come, thy will be done, on earth as it is in heaven.
1: Give us this day our daily bread, and forgive us our trespasses, as we forgive those who trespass against us. And lead us not into temptation, but deliver us from evil. Amen.
0: Hail Mary, full of grace, the Lord is with thee. Blessed art thou amongst women, and blessed is the fruit of thy womb, Jesus.
1: Holy Mary, Mother of God, pray for us sinners, now and at the hour of our death. Amen.
0: Hail Mary, full of grace, the Lord is with thee. Blessed art thou amongst women, and blessed is the fruit of thy womb, Jesus.
1: Holy Mary, Mother of God, pray for us sinners, now and at the hour of our death. Amen.
0: Hail Mary, full of grace, the Lord is with thee. Blessed art thou amongst women, and blessed is the fruit of thy womb, Jesus.
1: Holy Mary, Mother of God, pray for us sinners, now and at the hour of our death. Amen.
0: Hail Mary, full of grace, the Lord is with thee. Blessed art thou amongst women, and blessed is the fruit of thy womb, Jesus.
1: Holy Mary, Mother of God, pray for us sinners, now and at the hour of our death. Amen.
0: Hail Mary, full of grace, the Lord is with thee. Blessed art thou amongst women, and blessed is the fruit of thy womb, Jesus.
1: Holy Mary, Mother of God, pray for us sinners, now and at the hour of our death. Amen.
0: Hail Mary, full of grace, the Lord is with thee. Blessed art thou amongst women, and blessed is the fruit of thy womb, Jesus.
1: Holy Mary, Mother of God, pray for us sinners, now and at the hour of our death. Amen.
0: Hail Mary, full of grace, the Lord is with thee. Blessed art thou amongst women, and blessed is the fruit of thy womb, Jesus.
1: Holy Mary, Mother of God, pray for us sinners, now and at the hour of our death. Amen.
0: Hail Mary, full of grace, the Lord is with thee. Blessed art thou amongst women,

0: blessed is the fruit of thy womb, Jesus.
1: Holy Mary, Mother of God, pray for us sinners, now and at the hour of our death. Amen.
0: Hail Mary, full of grace, the Lord is with thee. Blessed art thou amongst women, and blessed is the fruit of thy womb, Jesus.
1: Holy Mary, Mother of God, pray for us sinners, now and at the hour of our death. Amen.
0: Hail Mary, full of grace, the Lord is with thee. Blessed art thou amongst women, and blessed is the fruit of thy womb, Jesus.
1: Holy Mary, Mother of God, pray for us sinners, now and at the hour of our death. Amen.
0: Glory be to the Father, and to the Son, and to the Holy Spirit.
1: As it was in the beginning, is now, and ever shall be, world without end. Amen.
0: O my Jesus, forgive us our sins, save us from the fires of hell.
1: Bring all souls to heaven, especially those in most need of thy mercy.
0: Hail, Holy Queen, Mother of mercy, our life, our sweetness, and our hope. To thee do we cry, poor banished children of Eve. To thee do we send up our sighs, mourning and weeping in this valley of tears. Turn then, most gracious Advocate, thine eyes of mercy toward us, and after this our exile, show unto us the blessed fruit of thy womb, Jesus. O clement, O loving, O sweet Virgin Mary, pray for us, O Holy Mother of God,
1: that we may be made worthy of the promises of Christ.
0: Let us pray. O God, whose only begotten Son, by his life, death, and resurrection, has purchased for us the rewards of eternal life, grant, we beseech thee, that meditating on these mysteries of the Most Holy Rosary of the Blessed Virgin Mary, we may imitate what they contain and obtain what they promise, through the same Christ our Lord. Amen. May the divine assistance remain always with us, and may the souls of the faithful departed, through the mercy of God, rest in peace. Amen. May the Holy Virgin bless you with her loving child, this day and forever. In the name of the Father, and of the Son, and of the Holy Spirit. Amen.
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5: 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So whether I'm using more formal prayers or a more conversational style of prayer, I have to bring my heart and my life and my real self to God. 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
7: 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Today we pray for the Church in the Americas. Almighty God and Father, we thank you for the Christian faith of the Americas. Our Lady of Guadalupe is at the center of North and South America, and we place ourselves under her patronage. Let the Christian faith flourish in these countries and states.

0: Protect us from those who wish to remove you from our government, our schools, and our lives. We believe and always wish to be lands rich in faith and fervent in our love of you, who have made all things. Through Christ our Lord. Amen.
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3: I want to continue from our last class speaking about the trial of Jesus in the wilderness. We need to look at the mystery of how the one who was filled with the Spirit was led by the Spirit into a conflict with the evil spirit. Because this is important for us, not only in terms of Jesus winning redemption for us, but it's also important in terms of us knowing the conflict that must happen in ourselves and in the world we live in. So let's come and look at the text. Filled with the Holy Spirit, Jesus left the Jordan and was led by the Spirit through the wilderness, not into the wilderness, but through it. You have to go through this entire experience, and it is willed by God. Being tempted there by the devil for 40 days, everything is significant, and I'll revisit the 40 days for you. During that time, he ate nothing, and at the end, he was hungry. Now, the first thing I want to point out to you is that the demon waits until you are in need of something. You're either weak as a result of illness or pressure that's on you or stress or whatever, and he waits until you are vulnerable and then he attacks. That's the way all enemies work. Just read history and you'll realize that as well. The enemy doesn't attack until there is a weakness in your system. If Jesus actually fasted for 40 days, then it means that he isn't hungry technically, hungry meaning I need food. He's gone technically into starvation. That means that his body will be feeding on itself in order to survive. So it's way beyond hunger pangs. It's a much greater challenge to the person altogether. It was at this time that the devil came at him from different angles. And the temptations that were put in front of Jesus were temptations that had been already given to the people of God in Israel, and they had failed miserably every time. And they are temptations that were to be given to the church, and pardon me for saying it, but I think we have failed miserably as well. And they are temptations that are given to individuals. And so Jesus identified completely with humanity and went right into the struggle that humanity are involved in. And since he is the shepherd and goes ahead of the sheep, since he is the Moses who goes ahead of the people, he's the liberator, then he will go into this conflict. He will deal with it, therefore leaving a pathway for us to walk safely through the wilderness and to come out safely on the other side. It's very interesting to look at the way the devil approached him. It's very suave. It's not obvious what the temptation is. Just like when a suggestion is made to us, it's often not obvious what the issues are. The devil said to him, "If you are the Son of God." Now, at this particular stage, the devil doesn't believe it. And so he's going to test to see if he is a Son of God. That's like me going to an aerodrome and saying I'm a pilot, and they said, "You don't look like a pilot to us, so let's test you." And they'll put you through a rigorous testing, and they'll prove to themselves whether in fact you are what you say you are. Well, that's what the devil is doing. "If you are the Son of God," he said, "turn these stones into a loaf of bread." It looks awfully simple. Jesus's reply tells you that it's not as simple as it looks. And don't forget that

Jesus is the Word incarnate and he is wisdom incarnate, and therefore he can see all the implications of the words. Many of us do not see the implications of things that are suggested to us or situations we find ourselves in and decisions we have to take. It may only be in hindsight that we fully appreciate the importance of that moment. Jesus said, "Man does not live on bread alone." Now, why would he reply that way? First of all, turn these stones into bread. Satan is asking Jesus to use his divine power to satisfy his own needs because he's hungry. And the most basic food is bread. So he's saying, if you truly are a son of God, capital S, because all the people of Israel were the sons of God. But if you really are the son of God, then you have power. That's the implication. The devil is very subtly suggesting a misuse of power. To use power for your own benefit was something that both Israel failed in and the church has failed in many, many times. Individuals fail all the time. If you take people in power, the misuse of power is something that we live with. So the other way of putting it is, will you put number one first? Will you look after yourself first? Will you use the powers and the gifts and everything that's been given to you to see that number one is okay? Jesus didn't even reply to that bit. Now, if Jesus had responded and turned stones into bread, you'll remember that in chapter 3 and verse 8, that John the Baptist had said during his preaching that, "I tell you that God can raise up children for Abraham from these stones." Now, the stones there represented the dead spiritually, the dead Gentiles. So stones is actually quite important. But when Jesus is in the desert, there is nothing there but stones and sand and so on. And the devil is saying that God is all powerful. He knows. He's a spirit. And that therefore nothing is impossible with God. Now, the angel Gabriel had to say that to our Blessed Mother during the Annunciation, because after all, she's a human being, and a miracle that was going to be done in her was utterly astounding. And therefore, she needed the reminder that nothing was impossible with God. Now, the devil is presuming that Jesus knows that nothing is impossible with God. So turning a stone into bread is not impossible. But should it be done? That's a different matter altogether. Should the power of God be used in this particular manner is the question that needs to be asked. And if Jesus did in fact turn a stone into bread, he would have proved himself a hypocrite, because his family and his friends knew that he had gone into the wilderness for a time of silent prayer and retreat about his ministry. They knew he was going in to fast. He had brought nothing with him. And so if he was working miracles privately to just look after himself and come out of the desert, without having made the sacrifice that he said he was going to make, then he was proved to be a hypocrite and Satan had won. Interesting, isn't it? So Jesus answered him from Deuteronomy chapter 8 and verse 3. So he answers him from the experience of God's people in the past. In Deuteronomy 8:3, there's a very interesting instruction for us. Begins in verse 2. "Remember how the Lord your God led you for 40 years in the wilderness." Now notice the connection. And why did he do it? A, to humble you. So that's the first reason why Jesus is in the wilderness. To test you, that's number two. And to find out what was in your innermost heart. So this experience of the confrontation between Jesus and the demon in the wilderness actually shows exactly what's in Jesus' heart.
So to find out whether you would keep my commandments or

not. He humbled you, he made you feel hunger, he fed you with manna which neither you nor your fathers had known, to make you understand that man does not live by bread alone, but that man lives on everything that comes from the mouth of the Lord. The clothes on your back did not wear out, and your feet were not swollen all those 40 years. Learn from this, that the Lord your God was training you as a man trains his child, and keep the commandments of the Lord your God, and so follow his ways and reverence him. They were 40 years in the wilderness. Jesus is 40 days in the wilderness. The book of Numbers, chapter 14, verse 34, tells us that the Lord would take one day to represent one year. So the 40 days that Jesus does in the wilderness represents the 40 years of the people of God in the wilderness. So there is redemption backwards. Jesus has to redeem all that went before him, and he has to redeem all that's coming after him. So he stands in the very center of history, redeeming both ways, as the two arms of the cross reaching out to the past and the future. And that long stake of the cross connects heaven and earth. So Jesus reminds the demon, who is a creature, that human beings are not just flesh. Human beings are spirits living in flesh, and the spirit has got to be fed with the manna of God's word, and later on with the manna of the Eucharist. So in the past they had the manna of God's word, in the future they have the manna of God's word and the manna of the Eucharist. And in order to truly live, to live fully, they need these foods, not just bread for the body. If we only take care of the body, then the soul starves. And that's why Jesus said that he was leaving himself without food, but his soul was being fed on the manna of God. Okay. Now, don't forget that the Father in heaven is always with Jesus, and the Spirit of God is the one who is guiding him all the way. So the Father, looking at this humility of his Son, and looking at this very humble response to the rival to the human race. There are two powers at work here, the power of light and the power of darkness. And Jesus is the emperor or the king of the kingdom of God, and Satan is the leader of the kingdom of Satan. So I call that KOG for God and KOS for Satan. And these two realms are in absolute conflict, and Jesus will have no truck whatsoever with the kingdom of darkness, none whatsoever. He is being very humble here, because after all he is the Son of God, and that he would humbly allow the demon even to speak to him is quite amazing. But you've seen that already from the book of Job, that Satan was allowed to challenge God about Job. And God said to him, okay, test him. Test him and see, does he really love me? But you're not allowed to do this, that or the other. So Satan is only allowed a certain latitude. He's not allowed complete freedom. So when the Father sees this wonderful humility of his Son, what he does in response to this humility, because his Son chooses to remain poor, to remain lonely, to remain hungry, to remain sacrificing himself, and to remain in total obedience to the Father. What the Father does is to turn Jesus, his Son, into the bread of life that will feed all the poor, starving, sobbing multitudes of the world. You can see, therefore, that a decision that we make in a time of crisis is utterly important for the future of the human race. Utterly important. And so what seems simple on the surface is very different when you actually dig down into the depths and look at it. The devil doesn't give up easily. And the reason, one of the reasons, is that he
usually succeeds.

with human beings who don't really delve into the depths of what the issues are. So leading him to a height. Now, the devil doesn't have to take him physically to a height. He can do that in a spiritual sense of giving him a kind of an apparition. The devil showed him in a moment of time all the kingdoms of the world and said to him, I will give you all this power and the glory of these kingdoms, for it has been committed to me. Now, here is the devil openly admitting to Jesus that he is the prince of this world. Now, Jesus referred to that in John 12:31. He said, the prince of this world is on his way. And the devil has this power over the world through our rebellion against God, through our sinfulness. If all of us were saints, the devil would have no power whatsoever. We actually give him power by our sinfulness. And so it's the combined rebellion of the human race that causes the darkness, the distress, the terrible things that actually happen on the earth. We actually invite hell when we rebel against God. When we revert back to being the sons of God again, then we push back the barriers of evil and we get rid of evil and we invite Jesus to come and reign among us, and therefore the kingdom of God is among us. So it's very much our decision as to whether we have the kingdom of God or the kingdom of darkness among us. Satan is the Antichrist. And the people who follow him are part of the anti-church, anti-Christ, anti-Christian aspect of the world. The people who go with Jesus are the saints, and they're part of the reign of God on the earth. They are the ones who overcome evil with good. And so you've got this eternal battle going on. It goes on inside of each one of us, and it goes on outside of us. Now, St. Paul is quite clear that the battle goes on inside of us as well as outside of us. Look at this. This is Romans chapter 7 from verses 14 to 25. He says, of course I'm a spiritual person. That's what Jesus has said. We're not just animals. We're spiritual beings. He said, the word of God, the scriptures, is spiritual. And he said, and I personally am unspiritual. I've been sold as a slave to sin. I cannot understand my own behavior. I fail to carry out the things I want to do, and I find myself doing the very things I hate. When I act against my own will, that means I have a self that acknowledges that the scriptures are good, the word of God. And so the thing behaving in that way is not myself, but sin living in me. Therefore, the power of Satan living in me. Isn't it frightening? And in John chapter 8, verse 44, Jesus says that anyone who sins is a slave because sin has the dominance over you. And then he says, in fact, I know of nothing good living in me, living that is in my own spiritual self. For though the will to do what is good is in me, the performance is not. And then he goes on to say, in fact, this seems to be the rule, that every single time I want to do good, it is something evil that comes to hand. In my innermost self, I dearly love God's law. But I can see that my body follows a different law that battles against the law that my reason dictates. This is what makes me a prisoner of the law of sin which lives inside my body. What a wretched man I am. Who will rescue me from the body doomed to death? Thanks be to God, it's through Jesus Christ our Lord. So Paul is telling us that fundamentally this battle is going on inside of us. Jesus deals with it in seconds. Takes us a lifetime to deal with it. In his letter to the Galatians chapter 5, Paul again shows very clearly the implacable enmity that there is between the Holy Spirit and the unholy spirit. And he puts it to us like this. This is Galatians chapter 5 from verse 16.
Let me put it like this, he says. If you are guided by the Spirit of God, understood, you'll be in no danger of yielding to

self-indulgence, which comes from the other side. Since self-indulgence is the opposite of the spirit is totally against such a thing. And it's precisely because the two are so opposed that you do not carry out your good intentions. If you are led by the spirit, no law can touch you. But when self-indulgence is at work, the results are obvious. There's fornication, gross indecency and sexual irresponsibility, idolatry and sorcery, feuds and wrangling, jealousy, bad temper, quarrels, disagreements, factions, envy, drunkenness, orgies, and similar things. I'm glad he didn't tell us the similar things. That's bad enough, isn't it? But what he's actually saying is that if you're living with people who are living like this, you're living in hell. This is Satan's kingdom, where everything is me, me, me, me, me. And you don't really come into the picture. Everything is turned in, absolutely inverted. Paul says, those who behave like this will not inherit the kingdom of God. You're under Satan's rule. But in verse 22, he gives you those who are under God's rule. And he says, what the Spirit brings is very different. Love, joy, peace, patience, kindness, goodness, trustfulness, gentleness and self-control. Wow, that's a different world altogether. And if you live with people like that, you're living in heaven on earth. Now that's the kingdom of God and that's the reign of Christ. And this is the decision that Christ is making for us in the wilderness. That in spite of the struggle that has to go on inside of us, that we continuously choose to go the way of the Spirit and to go the way of God. Paul says that for this wonderful thing, there's no law, of course. You cannot belong to Christ Jesus unless you crucify your self-indulgent passions and desires. And since the Spirit is our life, we must be directed by the Spirit. So there you have the struggle. Jesus deals with it like a fly on your forehead, you know, brushes it off. Because it's nothing to him. But the decision he makes actually enables all the rest of us to make the right decisions in the kingdom of God. When Satan made this suggestion to Jesus about receiving power and glory and all the rest of it, there was fine print. You know the way we say the devil is in the fine print? And it quite literally is. Because if somebody offered you all the kingdoms of the world, wouldn't you think they had some kind of motivation for it? So you'd have to say to them, you know, what's the price? What would I have to pay you? And the devil says, worship me then and it'll all be yours. No problem. The devil just wants to be God. That's all. He wants to unseat God. He wants to unseat Jesus. He wants to rule the earth and turn it into a hell. And so Jesus answered him again from the scriptures. Jesus is the word of God incarnate and he uses the word of God in order to defend himself. He says, you, and the you is every single creature that has ever been created, including Satan. You must worship the Lord your God and serve him alone. So the absolute clarity of the will of God is actually given to us here, that all creatures must worship God. That wonderful passage in Philippians chapter 2 comes alive here, that because Jesus humbled himself and accepted death and even to die on a cross, Paul says, this is Philippians 2, verse 9. But God raised him high and gave him the name which is above all other names. That's the name of God. So that all beings in the heavens, on earth and the underworld should bend the knee at the name of Jesus and every tongue should acclaim that Jesus Christ is Lord to the glory of God the Father. I personally look forward to the day when Satan has to bend the knee and worship Christ, not the other way around. But here at the very beginning of the confrontation with Christ, Satan is very suave and he thinks he's going to get somewhere. At the end of this confrontation, he is going to be completely terrified
of Jesus.

terrified, because the saints tell us, and you'll find this in the writings of all the saints and the mystics, that the only people that Satan is terrified of are people who actually do the will of God. Doesn't that tell you what to do? And the more we do the will of God and the more we live in grace, the more fearful Satan is of us. The exorcists tell us that when they call upon our Blessed Mother to help in an exorcism, that Satan absolutely says, no, no, no, no, don't call on her, don't call on her, we're not allowed to resist her. Why? Cacheritumene. She is full of grace. She's full of God. And Satan is utterly terrified of anyone full of God. So you can see that there's an enormous amount of teaching for us in these texts. And that's why I'm not going to skim over it for you. I'm going to take it nice and slowly and let us really savour it line by line. It's not that we want to do any surf riding over the top and just give you an idea. You already have an idea of Luke's gospel. You already know an awful lot about it. And so I want to just go deep, deep, deep, deep into it. So here we have the second rebuff that Jesus gives to Satan. And then we're told that Satan led Jesus to Jerusalem and made him stand on the parapet of the temple. If you are the Son of God, he says, throw yourself down from here. Satan doesn't give up. He absolutely doesn't give up. And now, since he cannot control Jesus, i.e. give him all the kingdoms of the world, and therefore he would be the power behind Jesus, since he cannot do that, what does he want to do? Kill him. Very simple. Because the parapet of the temple was a very high point, and if Jesus jumped, he would fall about 300 metres onto rocks below. That's suicide. And Satan says, no, you won't die. No, you won't die. The scripture says. Now, I'm going to revisit this. You think I've said everything about it? Forget about it, I haven't. I'm going to revisit it. Because when Satan started on the human race a long time ago, he started with a very simple sentence. Did God really say? And so he challenges the word of God.

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1: Blessed are the poor in spirit, for theirs is the kingdom of heaven. Mother Angelica said that the essence of evangelization is to tell everyone that Jesus loves you. Matt Frad says that it is one beggar showing another beggar where to find bread. Are we so full of the things of the world that we can't hear or receive the gifts that God is giving to us? In Isaiah, we hear, "The Lord delights in you. I've called you by name. You are mine. You are precious in my eyes, and I love you." Well, we often don't want to hear that, and in the Gospel of Matthew, it hits us over the head even more that we're invited to be part of the kingdom of God. Jesus is king, and he's come to establish his kingdom. The Beatitudes are the eight roads to God. They lead us with his gifts of the Holy Spirit to become the new person in Christ who will find happiness and bring that happiness to others. Blessed are the poor in spirit, for theirs is the kingdom of heaven.
0: For more about the Beatitudes, visit EWTNRC.com.
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1: Throughout the ages, the Church has recognized many special heroes of our Catholic faith. 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
2: Hello, family, and welcome. We're Bob and Penny Lord. And today we have a very special saint to share with you, the Prince of the Heavenly Hosts, St. Michael the Archangel.
3: Lucifer, Angel of Light, God's number one angel, decided that he wanted to be like God. And one third of the angels followed him. And they were going to take over. But there was a little voice.
2: A voice from a lowly angel cried out with the battle cry, Michael, who is like God? And St. Michael the Archangel and the army of faithful angels defeated Lucifer and threw his army of rebellious angels down out of heaven. And the battle has gone on from that day until this.
3: And Michael is up to that battle. Michael comes accompanying his mother, his queen, our mother. Michael is there for us to defend us against the enemy, because today, as well as at that time, people are saying that they are like God. And Michael is yelling from the top of the mountains, there is only one God. Today we want to share with you St. Michael's appearances in Italy, France, and Mexico.
2: Let us begin in Italy. In the year 490, a lord of the Gargano in Italy was searching for one of his prized bulls. He spotted the bull in a cave, kneeling. The cave was high above the lord and inaccessible, so he shot an arrow at the bull to put him out of his misery. It changed its course in mid-flight and boomeranged and struck the lord.
3: He went to the local bishop with his story, who immediately instituted 3 days of fasting and prayer at the cave. During this time, the Archangel Michael appeared to the bishop and said, I am Michael the Archangel and am always in the presence of the Lord. This cave is sacred to me. It is of my choosing. There will be no more shedding of bull's blood. Where the rocks open widely, the sins of man may be pardoned. That which is asked for here in prayer will be granted. So therefore, go up to the mountain and dedicate the grotto to the angels and Christian worship.
2: The bishop, not convinced by the apparition of the angel, did nothing. 2 years went by. The nearby town of Sepunto was being invaded by pagan soldiers. It looked like the town of Gargano would be next to be defeated. The bishop asked for a 3-day truce for prayer. During that time, Michael appeared again to him and promised that if the people would attack the enemy in faith, he, Michael, would lead them to victory. They did as he commanded.

0: But again, he would not enter the grotto, nor would he have a church built there.
1: Another year passed by. On the anniversary of the apparition, the bishop appealed to the Pope for guidance. The Pope ordered him to go up to the cave, this time with bishops of the regions, and for 3 days to pray and fast. During this time of prayer and fasting, Michael again appeared to the bishop. He ordered him into the grotto, and he said, "It is not necessary that you dedicate this church. I myself have consecrated it with my presence. Enter, and with my help, raise prayer and celebrate the sacrifice of the Mass. I will show you how I, myself, have consecrated that place." The bishop finally obeyed. When he entered the cave, he found an altar covered with a red cloth and a crystal cross upon it, as the angel had predicted.
0: The cave has become a basilica, but has never been consecrated by a bishop. It has been consecrated by the presence of the angel. Many miracles have been attributed

0: We're told, bring your petitions to the foot of the altar. Bring your petitions to the cave of Saint Michael. People have come on pilgrimage in faith, bringing their loved ones, bringing those who are sick in mind and body. The Lord has given us such a holy place in the cave of Saint Michael.
1: We said that the cave was the only church that was not consecrated by a bishop. It is the only church other than that of the Nativity in Bethlehem that has never been consecrated by a bishop. The cave has been consecrated by the presence of the angel, whereas the church in Bethlehem was consecrated by the presence of Jesus. There is a chair, the chair of the bishop. It dates back to the 14th century. Pope John Paul II came in 1987 and gave the people of the church a gift of doves of peace.
0: And our beloved vicar said that what the doves symbolize is that Michael the archangel, leading all the other angels, again is claiming victory of the world for God. Who is like God? Michael the archangel is telling us, and with the symbol of the doves, that peace will come to the earth through the intercession of the angels. Michael reigns, one of the least of the angels, reigns as king of the angels because he said yes. When one angel fell because he wanted, out of pride, to be like God, another angel rose because he defended God. We are so blessed to have Saint Michael defending us.
1: The sanctuary is one of the oldest in the church. Pilgrims would go there directly from the Holy Land on their way to Rome after having venerated the tomb of our Lord Jesus in the Holy Land. At one time, there were three major pilgrimage places in the world: Rome, the Holy Land, and the cave of Saint Michael on the Gargano. Popes, kings, as well as many saints and princes went there. It has always been considered a sanctuary of penance. People came here to pray for the intercession of the archangel in order to make a proper act of penance for their sins, and they would receive the Eucharist after that.
0: The saints came and prayed to the angel for his intercession and help, always believing themselves to be the greatest sinners. The more one is a saint, the more he considers himself a sinner before the Lord. We don't look at our sins because we're very superficial. We think we're too good to have committed sins. The saints always felt they offended God, even in their smallest sins. Therefore, they had to seek help of the angels. When Padre Pio was alive, he sent penitents to the cave to ask the help of Michael the archangel before returning to confess to him. We too now ask him to help us maintain our peace with our dear Lord.
1: Family, the next apparition of Saint Michael we want to share with you is in France, Mont Saint-Michel, the mountain of Saint Michael, located on the far end of Normandy, on the same coast as Dunkirk, where hundreds of thousands of American, British, and German lives were lost in World War II. Less than 100 miles to the east of Mont Saint-Michel is Lisieux, home and shrine to Saint Thérèse the Little Flower.
0: In the year 708, the whole area, which is now a bay, was a forest with two rocky peaks. One was and is still called Tombelaine. The other was known as Mont-Tom, or as it is now called, Mont Saint-Michel. It began as a shrine to Belen, the Celtic god of light, and then later became a shrine to the Roman god Mercury. It did not become a Christian place of worship until the 5th century, when it was occupied by hermits from the other side of the channel, Ireland. They set up two oratories under the protection of Saint Stephen and Saint Florian.
1: The Archangel Michael appeared to Saint

0: Berthe, who was then the bishop of Avranches, Michael commanded that a sanctuary be built on Mont Tom in his honor. The sanctuary was built on the very mountain where the pagans had worshipped. However, this is not unusual in the history of our church. In Assisi, for example, there was a church called Santa Maria sopra Minerva, St. Mary over the Temple of Minerva. The church was built over the ruins of a pagan temple.
1: One of the greatest miracles is how they were able to build it in the first place. They had to fight the strong pagan influence that prevailed and the physical difficulties seeming to be insurmountable. But when God is in charge, cannot a child, with the angel's aid, cause the monuments of a pagan cult to crumble?
0: Saint Aubert sent representatives to Mont Sant'Angelo, the cave of Saint Michael in the Gargano in Italy, to retrieve a relic from that mountain. When the emissaries returned with the precious stones from the holy cave, what did they find? Where there had formerly been a forest, waves were smacking on the shores of the sea-swept bay. The forest had become an island.
1: Do you find that hard to believe? Well, how do you explain this? This is not only the tradition of the shrine, but geologists have affirmed that in the 8th century, a sudden encroachment of the sea did take place under the new Christian sanctuary that was there. Phenomenon? We would rather believe miracle. We believe in miracles. And for those who do not, no explanation is possible.
0: The miracle of changing the forest into an island created its own set of problems when it came to constructing a building on the island. Many workers died bringing materials over to the island. They had to carry huge, heavy blocks across the sea to the mountain. Often when the material was so heavy, the carts and animals sunk in the marsh. But the Lord will have his way. With St. Michael and the angels in charge, the monument was completed.
1: The laying of the foundations for the crypts, which would eventually support the massive church buildings on the island, was in itself a miracle. Now remember, in those days, they couldn't blast into the mountain. They didn't have derricks to lift the heavy stones used to build the many churches and buildings. But build they did. They built a huge abbey, which is today the Abbey of Mont Saint-Michel. In 1154, the mountain became known for more than buildings made of stone and mortar. With the new abbot at the mount, it became spiritual. With the new collection of manuscripts, which the abbot composed and transcribed himself, the mountain became known as the City of Books.
0: But often good works, even holy works, suffer the ruthless attacks of the fallen angels. In 1423, Robert Jolivet, one of those associated with Joan of Arc's mock trial, having been won over by the English, set his sights on capturing the abbey. It was heroically defended and remained in the hands of the custodians. According to the accounts of that time, the Archangel Michael raised a miraculous storm, whose fury wrecked the majority of the English ships, dashing them against the rocks at the foot of the mount.
1: Often people are so in awe of the phenomena of Mont Saint-Michel, they miss the miracle. And in missing that miracle, they miss the great miracle, the archangel's message that he is present, fighting the enemies of God and his children. Like Jesus, he echoes across the bay, "Be not afraid." Michael is always with us.
0: Family, we want to bring you now to Mexico, a little town in the state of Tlaxcala. In the year 1631, 100 years after Our Lady appeared to Juan Diego in Mexico City, a very special gift was given to Diego Lázaro in the little town called St. Barnaby in the province of Tlaxcala. Diego was one of the earliest converts to the faith.
1: As was the custom of the day, He was married at the young age of 17.

0: He and his bride lived a very modest lifestyle, much as his ancestors before him. On the feast of St. Mark, April the 25th, 1631, just one short year after his marriage, while processing with other members of his church, he had an apparition of St. Michael the Archangel. The angel said,
1: "Know, my son, that I am St. Michael the Archangel. I come to tell you that it is God's will and mine that you tell the neighbors of this village and its surroundings that in a ravine that is made up of two hills and is in front of this place can be found a spring of miraculous water for all infirmities. It is under a big boulder. Don't doubt what I tell you or put aside what I command you."
0: We don't know if it was because Diego didn't think anyone would believe him, but he told no one. He did nothing. As scripture has warned, whenever someone has doubted the angels, the results have not been pretty. And so it was with Diego. A few days after the angel had delivered his message, Diego fell gravely ill. Neither he nor his grieving family had any idea that his illness was attributed to his disobedience to the archangel.
1: On May 8th, as Diego lay dying in his bed just 13 days after St. Michael had given him the message, terrifying blasts of light and sound, very much like a lightning bolt, came crashing through the small huts, sending even Diego's closest family scrambling for their lives. St. Michael had frightened everyone away so that he could have a conversation with Diego. When everyone returned, they were amazed not only to see that the grass hut had not burned to the ground, but that Diego could have survived the impact. Imagine the shock and surprise when they entered the hut only to see Diego sitting up in bed, fully recovered.
0: He told them St. Michael had appeared to him and transported him to a ravine. St. Michael had told him he was striking with his staff was where the fountain he had spoken of during the procession was located. He then told him to make it known or he would be greatly punished. As St. Michael touched the earth with his staff, rays of light shot down from heaven like a beacon on a lighthouse, pointing the way to this fountain, which, as the angel said, would be a spring for the health and healing of all infirmities.
1: Now, well and walking around, Diego knew what he had to do. He traveled 20 kilometers to tell the governor of Tlaxcala that the archangel wished people to come to the spring, which no one could see. Needless to say, they ridiculed the simple Indian, and when that did not discourage him, they threatened him physically. However, we believe he was more frightened with what the angel would do than what mere man could do. And so with his family's encouragement, they all set out to find the spring.
0: Now, the spot in the ravine which the angel had pointed to was covered by a huge boulder. Diego and his wife, along with his parents, dug and dug, trying every which way to dislodge the huge rock, to no avail. They couldn't budge it. They did not give up, but kept on digging, although we're sure they thought the whole enterprise was hopeless. The rock was solidly embedded into the earth.
1: Suddenly, as if out of nowhere, a strikingly handsome young man appeared. His kind face was radiant. He was very muscular. He asked them if he could help. As they gladly stepped to the side, he lightly pushed the stone and it rolled away. He touched the spot the angel Michael had pointed to in the apparition, and water immediately began to come freely. With that, he disappeared. The four began to dig until they could see a shimmering spring of clear, rippling water.
0: Now, you would think this would inspire Diego to shout from the mountaintops. But even after two apparitions of St. Michael, Diego lay back and did nothing. 6 months pass. We find Diego at Mass when suddenly, out of nowhere, he felt the most excruciating pain in his legs. It felt as if his bones had been dislocated. Barely able to move, he literally dragged himself along the road. His whole lower body felt crushed.

0: When Diego felt as if death would take him at any moment, St. Michael appeared a third time. After chastising him even more severely than the first two times, he asked Diego if he had to punish him again, or would he do what he had been ordered to do. Again, Diego's mysterious ailment disappeared. Diego ran to the spring and filled some buckets with water, and with great haste set out for Puebla, City of the Angels.
1: He went straight to the bishop, and after he had recounted his story, the bishop promised to investigate the apparitions. So that he could authentically verify what Diego had said, the bishop insisted that Diego give the water to members of the bishop's household. Everyone who drank the water from this miraculous spring was healed completely.
0: The church scrupulously investigated the apparitions and the spring beginning in 1632. After intense investigation and many miracles, the apparition was declared authentic and given approval. In 1643, another investigation was called. In 1644, it was completed. Again, it was confirmed. Finally, in 1675, having been investigated for the last and final time, Holy Mother, the Church, declared that all three visions were in truth from God.
1: Diego spent his last 3 years on earth serving St. Michael and his miraculous spring, now a well. By his selfless tending of the sick and infirm who came to the well, he was the true miracle of St. Michael. He had obeyed. Maybe it was a bit late, like St. Augustine's "Late Have I Loved You," but the Lord, through his generous love and patience, can work even with a reluctant giver. According to tradition, the townspeople said that on the day Diego died, they saw brilliant rays of sunshine flooding the town. When his body was exhumed many years later, it was found to be incorrupt. There are so many miracles that have occurred, the custodian tells us it's no longer possible to chronicle them. The water stopped flowing for some unexplainable reason, and then it began to flow again 7 years ago. Father Gilberto Servienti, the custodian, told us, when the people do penance, the well water returns. When they fail to do so, it dries up. Father said that if the water were used for anything but a holy intention, the well would dry up again.
0: We would like to share with you our own personal miracle that happened to Penny at the Grotto of St. Michael in Mexico. When we left for Mexico for one particular pilgrimage to Our Lady of Guadalupe, Penny was not supposed to go. She really was supposed to be in the hospital. She had hurt her back while we were taping in the studio a week before, and the doctor had put her in a wheelchair and prescribed a bed rest. But knowing Penny the way we do, we knew she was going to go. So the doctor pleaded with her to stay in the wheelchair and not to go out of the city, just to go to the Basilica of Our Lady of Guadalupe, pray there, sit in the wheelchair, and then come home.
1: Well, I really believe that Our Lady and Michael had a different plan in mind, and so I was on the bus. I hadn't slept for nights. It was just the most excruciating pain I ever felt. When we arrived at the shrine, I couldn't even use the wheelchair because the road was so bumpy. So I struggled between two pilgrims and managed to get to the grotto. There was such a feeling of the angels, the presence of the angels, that Father Jay, our spiritual director, started to sing, and all the 92 pilgrims joined him singing Holy Ground. All the angels were surrounding us. I found myself kneeling in.
0: And then I came in. I didn't see her kneeling at first because it's a small chapel and there were 92 people in there. But when I had everybody go outside to get water from the well, I saw my wife kneeling. She was not supposed to be kneeling. I said, "Honey, you've got to get up. You can't kneel." And as I went to help her up, she got up on her own. And then she proceeded to walk up 15 stairs to the back of the altar, on top of the altar, to touch the cape of St. Michael.
1: I just felt like the woman in Holy Scripture. If I could just touch his cape, then I would know that God had heard my petitions. I had not prayed for a healing. I had prayed for something far more important. And after I touched the cape, I found myself able to

0: descend the steps easily. When we had first gotten there, I couldn't even walk without shuffling, no less climb and go up and down steps.
1: She started down the stairs. She walked over to the bus. She did a little dance, and all the pilgrims were raving. They were so pleased, and we were all praised our Lord Jesus for the beautiful gift he had given her. Actually, what happened is when we got back to the hotel, Penny went from one bus to the other to give a message, and she ran over from the one bus to the other so the pilgrims were able to see the miracle she had been given.
0: You know, all we hear is bad news, now within the church and without the church. Well, the good news is that the angels are with us. Michael is shouting, "Who is like God?" And he is with us to lead us. Our Mother Mary, General and Queen of all the angels, is in front.
1: We love you.
0: We love you.
1: God bless you.
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This is a Did You Know moment with Sandra McDevitt. Do you know what the 12 stars on the back of the miraculous medal represent? In Genesis, Joseph has a dream

0: who, not happy to hear this, sold him into slavery into Egypt. All turned out well, as during the famine, Joseph was able to feed his family. The 12 stars represent the 12 tribes. The book of Revelation, John has a vision of a woman clothed in the sun with the moon under her feet, a crown of 12 stars on her head. These stars symbolize both the 12 apostles and the 12 tribes, connecting the Old Testament and the New, representing the entire church. The crown represents Mary as Queen of Heaven. I'm Sandra McDevitt for EWTN Radio.
1: We should pray because prayer is conversation with God, and conversation is the only way to build a relationship. We need that relationship with God. We should pray and talk with God about what's on our hearts, what's on our minds, what's active in our lives, the joys we have. We should share all of these with God. Prayer is conversation, and conversation is the only way to build a relationship with God. It's the most important relationship. All of our other relationships depend on this one.
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3: 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Today we pray for mothers. Heavenly Father, we worship you, our Creator. 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Grant consolation and strength to mothers who are exhausted, those struggling to hold their families together, and those in difficult marriages. 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Let men and women who never knew a mother's love come to know that of Mary, your mother. Amen.
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3: Family, a prayer that we pray together is a powerful prayer. 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Today we pray for those who struggle with eating disorders. O Holy Spirit, Lord and giver of life, we glorify you. We beg you to come with your healing power and gifts to those who struggle with eating disorders. Heal the wounds of the past, console them in the sorrows of the present, and restore their hope in your goodness. Be present to them and strengthen them in temperance, that they may easily do what is good and proper for their health and happiness. Give them good friends, an abundance of love, and gifts of prayer. Amen.
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0: In the name of the Father, and of the Son, and of the Holy Spirit.
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0: The Lord be with you.
1: And with your spirit.
0: Brethren, let us acknowledge our sins, and so prepare ourselves to celebrate the sacred mysteries. I confess to Almighty God, and to you, my brothers and sisters, that I have greatly sinned in my thoughts and in my words, in what I have done and in what I have failed to do, through my fault, through my most grievous fault. Therefore, I ask Blessed Mary, ever Virgin, all the angels and saints, and you, my brothers and sisters, to pray for me to the Lord our God. May Almighty God have mercy on us, forgive us our sins, and bring us to everlasting life.

Let us pray. O God, from whom all good things come, grant that we who call on you in our need may at your prompting discern what is right, and by your guidance do it. Through our Lord Jesus Christ, your Son, who lives and reigns with you in the unity of the Holy Spirit, God

A reading from the first book of Kings. The brook near where Elijah was hiding ran dry, because no rain had fallen in the land. So the Lord said to Elijah, "Move on to Zarephath of Sidon and stay there. I have designated a widow there to provide for you." He left and went to Zarephath. As he arrived at the entrance of the city, a widow was gathering sticks there. He called

0: out to her, "Please bring me a small cupful of water to drink." She left to get it, and he called out after her, "Please bring along a bit of bread." She answered, "As the Lord your God lives, I have nothing baked. There's only a handful of flour in my jar and a little oil in my jug. Just now I was collecting a couple of sticks to go in and prepare something for myself and my son. When we have eaten it, we shall die." Elijah said to her, "Do not be afraid. Go and do as you propose. But first, make me a little cake and bring it to me. Then you can prepare something for yourself and your son. For the Lord, the God of Israel, says, 'The jar of flour shall not go empty, nor the jug of oil run dry, until the day when the Lord sends rain upon the earth.'" She left and did as Elijah had said. She was able to eat for a year, and Elijah and her son as well. The jar of flour did not go empty, nor the jug of oil run dry, as the Lord had foretold through Elijah. The word of the Lord. Lord, let your face shine on us.
1: Lord,
0: let your face shine on us. When I call, answer me, O my just God. You who relieve me when I am in distress, have pity on me and hear my prayer. Men of rank, how long will you be dull of heart? Why do you love what is vain and seek after falsehood?
1: Lord,
0: let your face shine on us. Know that the Lord does wonders for his faithful one. The Lord will hear me when I call upon him. Tremble and sin not. Reflect upon your beds in silence.
1: Lord,
0: let your face shine on us. O Lord, let the light of your countenance shine upon us. You put gladness into my heart, more than when we had grain and wine abound.
1: O Lord, let your face shine on us.

0: The Lord be with you.
1: And
0: with a reading from the Holy Gospel according to Matthew. Jesus said to his disciples, "You are the salt of the earth. But if salt loses its taste, with what can it be seasoned? It is no longer good for anything but to be thrown out and trampled underfoot. You are the light of the world. A city set on a mountain cannot be hidden. Nor do they light a lamp and then put it under a bushel basket. It is set on a lampstand where it gives light to all in the house. Just so, your light must shine before others, that they may see your good deeds and glorify your heavenly Father." The Gospel of the Lord. My brothers and sisters, it's good to be here this morning, and thank you, Father Patrick, for allowing me to be here. It's always a pleasure and a great grace for me to be here and to serve with you at the altar. And thank all of you for being here this morning to adore and worship and give praise to our God through Jesus Christ, his only begotten Son. Now, before I begin to talk about the readings, I would need to first mention today's feast day. I would be remiss as a deacon if I didn't bring attention to the fact that today's feast, today's saint, is Saint

Ephraim, who was a deacon and a doctor of the church. St. Ephraim lived in the 4th century in the area of Asia Minor and Mesopotamia, which is now present-day Turkey. He was baptized and became a teacher and became known for his teaching and his deep knowledge of sacred scripture. He taught prolifically about the humanity of Jesus. But he was also a gifted songwriter. He wrote many, many wonderful hymns in praise of the Lord and also reflecting the teachings of scripture. And so he wrote these hymns to combat the heresies that were circulating at that time in his local church. He was one of the first early Christians to introduce song into the public worship of the church. And he used his hymns and songs as a means of instruction so that people would learn the faith and learn about the great wonders of God and Jesus, his son. And so he taught and defended the church very faithfully throughout his entire life. He was ordained a deacon, but he refused to be ordained as a priest, and he lived alone and often in a more deserted type place because he wanted to devote his life to prayer and writing and teaching. And so because of his many beautiful hymns that were written by St. Ephraim, he was given the title Harp of the Holy Spirit. St. Ephraim died in the year 373 at the end of the 4th century, and he is the only Syriac Christian recognized as a doctor of the church. So today, on this wonderful feast day of St. Ephraim, let us pray. St. Ephraim, deacon and doctor of the church, pray for us. So today our readings are really a wonderful help for us to understand how to grow in faith and how to grow in holiness. And particularly that first reading from the first book of Kings is that wonderful encounter between Elijah and the widow of Zarephath. It's a beautiful story about the simple faith and the simple trust in God and the widow had in the prophet. And of course, it shows us the wonderful, abundant, miraculous response of God to this simple faith and these simple acts of trust in God and in his prophet. So there are many aspects of this story that we could use for our reflection, but I'd like to maybe highlight just a couple of thoughts. The first thing I'd like to mention is that this passage from Kings, the encounter takes place when there is a drought. There's a terrible drought, the brook is run dry, and the drought image represents a time of trouble or a time of distress. And certainly we have experienced that almost recently, where we were without rain for a long time here in Alabama, and it seemed like, you know, the rivers were running dry, the reservoirs were getting low. And so we experienced in our own lives physically what happens when there is a drought. But it also can be a time of trouble or time of distress in your own life. Perhaps you may be experiencing right now a period of drought, a period of dryness, a period of spiritual dryness, where it seems hard to go forward. When they're in that period, when there's spiritual dryness, there seems to be no consoling rain, no graces from the Holy Spirit to sustain us. It seems like life can be and is very, very tough, both physically and spiritually. And it seems like all around us, there's only dryness, little consolation. And when those things happen, we may be tempted to give up. Well, not only to give up, but to die, as the widow says. After this event, we will die. And to die means not only to die physically, but for most of us, it could be when we die spiritually. Because of the spiritual dryness and the difficulty with prayer, the difficulty experiencing God and his consolation, experiencing the graces of the Holy Spirit, we can be tempted to stop, to give up, to say it doesn't matter. And that is where we can most definitely fall into that temptation of not only sin and turning away from God, but even despair, despairing of God's love and of God's mercy. And so God sends Elijah, his great prophet, his messenger, and he sends her to the widow to ask her to try one more time, to not give up. And the things that he asks for are hard for her. She doesn't really

understand, and she can't. She even tells the prophet Elijah that, you know, once we eat this bread and they use this flour and the oil, we don't have anything else. It's all gone. We will die. And so Elijah asks her to do that one little last act of charity. And so even though it's hard for the widow and for her son, because she mentions it's not only for her, but for her son, her family, and there's no evidence at the time that he asks that she's going to be rewarded. She doesn't really know what will happen other than she'll be out of everything. She doesn't understand what the prophet is asking her to do, but yet she does it. She responds with simple faith, with simple trust, with great generosity. And so she is very generous, and she is faithful, even though she doesn't really understand what will happen. And she gives that little bit of flour, and she uses that oil, that little bit of oil, to help another, to give the prophet the bread that he asked for. And so what is the result? What is the result of this little tiny act of kindness that she does for the prophet? Well, it's not starvation. It's not death for her or for her son, but it's a wonderful gift of life. Her good deed results in the magnificent prophecy of Elijah. His prophecy about how the jar of flour will never go empty and the jug of oil will never run dry. Her trust in the prophet and her gift of generosity results in God's amazing, abundant, and miraculous gifts to sustain her and her son. And so as it was for the widow and Elijah, so too it is for us today with Jesus, our Lord and our Savior. You know, we are preparing to consecrate our nation to the Sacred Heart of Jesus this Friday. The U.S. bishops have asked us to consecrate ourselves along with them and to consecrate our entire country to the most Sacred Heart of Jesus and to his will. And to accomplish this, to be consecrated to the Lord, we need to recognize our own poverty in spirit, that we often have only a little bit of flour in our jar, that often we are lacking or weak in our own faith, and we usually only have a little bit of oil in our jug. We only have a little bit of space and energy for kindness and for acts of generosity. Often that oil is weak or lacking or shallow. But if we respond in faith to our Lord's request to us, that we live in him and through him, that we trust in him, and that we totally rely on him as our Lord and Savior, we too can experience this amazing, miraculous abundance of God's generosity to us. And we too will realize that the flower of our faith and the oil of our acts of kindness will not run dry. In fact, they will increase as we live our lives. 2 days ago, we celebrated the wonderful feast of Corpus Christi, the most sacred body and blood of Jesus. And Jesus gives his life by his very body and blood. Friday, in a couple days hence, we will consecrate ourselves and our nation to his Eucharistic and his Sacred Heart for the salvation of ourselves, for the salvation of our nation, for the salvation of the world. Jesus, in the gospel passage, asks us to be salt and to be light. To be like salt is to have a faith that enlivens others, that leads others to lead good and holy lives. This is the faith that our Lord wants us to have. This is the trust that our Lord wants us to have. And this is the flower that often is low in our jars. He also asks us to be light, to be a light to others, to act and live in such a way that our generosity, our acts of goodwill and kindness will give glory to God our Father. And by our acts, we can lead others to Jesus Christ, his Son. So my brothers and sisters, let us today examine ourselves. Let us look at our little jar and see how much flour is in it. And let's look at our jug and see how much oil is in our jug. Let us pray that our faith will grow and that our love will spread by our acts of generosity and kindness.

0: to others. Flour and oil, faith and generous love. They are the way that we will lead us to the Father. They are the gifts that will never run dry in our lives if we dedicate ourselves and consecrate ourselves to Jesus in his most sacred heart. And we ask God to send us the Holy Spirit to always live with him, through him, and in him, today and all the days of our life.
1: 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Our celebrant, Father Patrick, assisting Deacon Chris Roscoe from the Diocese of Birmingham, Alabama.
2: Let us offer our petitions with firm confidence, knowing that with God all things are possible.
3: That our Holy Father and his fellow bishops may rejoice in the word of God and proclaim his merciful love to the ends of the earth, we pray to the Lord. That all people may experience meaning and dignity in their work and gain a just reward for their labor, we pray to the Lord. For an increase in vocations to the priesthood and the consecrated life, that the Lord may send more laborers into the harvest and encourage those who are already consecrated to him, we pray to the Lord. For all the dead, that they may enjoy the fullness of joy in God's presence, we pray to the Lord.
2: In your love, Lord, answer our humble prayer. Give us the grace to see what we have to do and the strength to do it. We make our prayer through Christ our Lord. Amen. Amen.

0: Pray, brethren, that my sacrifice and yours may be acceptable to God, the Almighty Father.
1: May the Lord accept the sacrifice at your hands for the praise and glory of his name, for our good and good of all his holy church.
0: Look kindly upon our service, O Lord, we pray, that what we offer may be an acceptable oblation to you, and lead us to grow in charity.

It is truly right and just, our duty and our salvation, always and everywhere to give you thanks. Lord, Holy Father, Almighty and Eternal God, for in goodness you created man, and when he was justly condemned, in mercy you redeemed him through Christ our Lord.

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To you, therefore, most merciful Father, we make humble prayer and petition through Jesus Christ, your Son, our Lord, that you accept and bless these gifts, these offerings, these holy and unblemished sacrifices, which we offer you firstly for your holy Catholic Church. Be pleased to grant her peace, to guard, unite, and govern her throughout the whole world. Together with your servant Leo, our Pope, and Stephen, our Bishop, and all those who, holding to the truth, hand on the Catholic and Apostolic faith. Remember, Lord, your servants. And all gathered here whose faith and devotion are known to you. For them we offer you this sacrifice of praise, or they offer it for themselves and all who are dear to them, for the redemption of their souls and hope of health and well-being, and paying their homage to you, the eternal God, living and true. In communion with those whose memory we venerate, especially the glorious ever-Virgin Mary, Mother of our God and Lord Jesus Christ, and Blessed Joseph, her spouse, your blessed apostles and martyrs, Peter and Paul, Andrew, James, John, Thomas, James, Philip, Bartholomew, Matthew, Simon, and Jude, Linus, Cletus, Clement, Sixtus, Cornelius, Cyprian, Lawrence, Chrysogonus, John and Paul, Cosmas and Damian, and all your saints. We ask that through their merits and prayers in all things, we may be defended by your protecting help. Therefore, Lord, we pray graciously accept this oblation of our service, that of your whole family. Order our days in your peace, and command that we be delivered from eternal damnation and counted among the flock of those you have chosen. Be pleased, O God, we pray, to bless, acknowledge, and approve this offering in every respect. Make it spiritual and acceptable, so that it may become for us the body and blood of your most beloved Son, our Lord Jesus Christ. On the day before he was to suffer, he took bread in his holy and venerable hands, with eyes raised to heaven, to you, O God, his almighty Father.

giving you thanks, he said the blessing, broke the bread, and gave it to his disciples, saying, "Take this, all of you, and eat of it, for this is my body, which will be given up for you."

In a similar way, when supper was ended, he took this precious chalice in his holy and venerable hands. And once more, giving you thanks, he said the blessing and gave the chalice to his disciples, saying, "Take this, all of you, and drink from it. For this is the chalice of my blood, the blood of the new and eternal covenant, which will be poured out for you and for many for the forgiveness of sins. Do this in memory of me."

Therefore, O Lord, as we celebrate the memorial of the Blessed Passion, the resurrection from the dead, and the glorious ascension into heaven of Christ, your Son, our Lord, we, your servants and your holy people, offer to your glorious majesty, from the gifts that you have given us, this pure victim, this holy victim, this spotless victim, the holy bread of eternal life, and the chalice of everlasting salvation. Be pleased to look upon these offerings with a serene and kindly countenance, and to accept them, as once you are pleased to accept the gifts of your servant Abel the just, the sacrifice of Abraham, our father in faith, and the offering of your high priest Melchizedek, a holy sacrifice, a spotless victim. In humble prayer we ask you, Almighty God, command that these gifts be borne by the hands of your holy angel to your altar on high, in the sight of your divine majesty, so that all of us who through this participation at the altar receive the most holy body and blood of your Son may be filled with every grace and heavenly blessing. Remember also, Lord, your servants who have gone before us with the sign of faith and rest.

0: Alexander, Marcellinus, Peter, Felicity, Perpetua, Agatha, Lucy, Agnes, Cecilia, Anastasia, and all your saints. Admit us, we beseech you, into their company, not weighing our merits, but granting us your pardon through Christ our Lord, through whom you continue to make all these good things, O Lord. You sanctify them, fill them with life, bless them, and bestow them upon us.
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0: Lord, I am not worthy that you should enter under my roof, but only say the word, and my soul shall be healed. 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My God is my saving strength.
1: For those who cannot now receive Jesus in the Blessed Sacrament, we offer the following prayer. O Jesus, I turn toward the Holy Tabernacle, where you live hidden for love of me. 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I cannot now receive you in Holy Communion. 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Lord, I am not worthy that thou shouldst enter under my roof, but only say the word, and my soul shall be healed. Amen.
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1: Let us pray. May your healing work, O Lord, free us, we pray, from doing evil, and lead us to what is right, through Christ.

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May God rebuke him, we humbly pray. And do thou, O Prince of the heavenly hosts, by the power of God, cast into hell Satan,

0: 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Amen.
1: The Angelus.
2: In the name of the Father, and the Son, and the Holy Ghost. Amen. The angel of the Lord declared unto Mary, Hail Mary, full of grace, the Lord is with thee. Blessed art thou among women, and blessed is the fruit of thy womb, Jesus.
3: Holy Mary, Mother of God, pray for us sinners, now and at the hour of our death. Amen.
2: Behold the handmaid of the Lord.
3: Be it done unto me according to thy word.
2: Hail Mary, full of grace, the Lord is with thee. Blessed art thou among women, and blessed is the fruit of thy womb, Jesus.
3: Holy Mary, Mother of God, pray for us sinners, now and at the hour of our death. Amen.
2: And the Word was made flesh.
3: And dwelt
2: among us. Hail Mary, full of grace, the Lord is with thee. Blessed art thou among women, and blessed is the fruit of thy womb, Jesus. Pray for us, Holy Mother of God,
3: that we may be made worthy of the promises of Christ.
2: Let us pray.

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1: He always starts with the good things. You know, the seven letters to the churches and the book of Revelation is a great way to write letters to other people, by the way, or to have conversations with other people. You start with what's going well. You do this, this, and this really well. I love it. Thank you. Here's what you're lacking. And I think for many of us as men, what the Lord's communicating at that second part of the letter or the second part of the conversation is, here's what we're lacking. You don't ever spend enough time with me. You have no idea what I'm trying to offer you in the gift of my friendship. Or if you do, you don't make time for it. And if you would but come to me, I would change your life like that. But you don't come. Not with the regularity that I want you to come. Not with the ardor and the fervor and the passion that I want you to come. I have a hunch, more than a hunch, that's what he says to me. And I got a hunch that's what he would say to many of us.
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1: Grota Wise was a disciple in the true sense of the word. 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

0: Mom always wants to remind us of all he suffered. 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And it was the stepping stone to Mother Angelica and EWTN. It one grace to another.
1: From miracle workers to martyrs, to those ordinary people living extraordinary lives of heroic virtue, these are the people that make us wonder if someday they might be saints.

0: Rhoda Weiss was born Rhoda Greer on February 22, 1888, in Cadiz, Ohio, to bricklayer Eli Greer and his wife Anna, the sixth of their eight children. When she was 2 years old, the Greer family moved to Wheeling, West Virginia, where she was raised as a Protestant. Rhoda married George Wise in 1917, and the couple continued to live in the Canton area, and being unable to conceive children, they adopted two daughters, one of whom died in infancy. George Wise was an alcoholic and changed jobs frequently, resulting in financial hardship and embarrassment for the family.
1: They ran out of money, you know, and then he had a severe drinking party. He was a full-fledged alcoholic.
0: The Wise family lived at seven different addresses by the early 1930s. They were occupying a three-room house near the Canton City dump. Beginning in the early 1930s, Rhoda Wise developed serious health problems, including a 39-pound ovarian cyst that had to be surgically removed, and a broken foot which failed to heal properly and caused her to suffer pain and difficulty in walking.
2: The tumor was a benign tumor of the ovary, but it was large, and something you can imagine, 39-pound tumor sitting in your pelvis, your lower abdomen, that's going to take a lot of space. It, you know, it's even bigger than, you know, you would have with a baby. That's a difficult surgery to go through, and in order to remove it, of course, you have to open the abdomen, be able to take it out, and then sew her back, you know, together.
0: Rhoda was hospitalized frequently and underwent a number of operations.
2: From 1931 through 1939, she had undergone, I believe, 14 surgeries and some other bouts of bowel obstructions that weren't surgically treated, that were treated more conservatively.
0: During a 1936 stay at a Kent hospital operated by the Sisters of Charity of St. Augustine, she befriended some of the sisters who taught her to pray the rosary and told her about St. Therese of Lisieux. Rhoda began to pray regularly to St. Therese and also became devoted to the Sacred Heart of Jesus.
1: The sisters sort of would introduce her to certain devotions that touch our Catholic faith, like the Holy Rosary.
3: She was open to grace, and it's almost as if the more she suffered, the more inquisitive she became.
1: That became the door openers to everything, you know. And she became more and more passionate in her desire to become a Catholic.
0: In December 1938, Rhoda decided to convert to Catholicism and was received into the Catholic Church in January of 1939.
1: She was sent home by the doctors saying, "We can really do nothing more for you."
0: In May 1939, Rhoda was diagnosed with a terrible stomach cancer and was discharged from the hospital and sent home to die.
1: She did suffer intensely sometimes, but never complained. The suffering lended her to prayer, to contemplation, to acceptance.
0: Rhoda Wise claimed that she received an apparition of Jesus Christ on May 28, 1939 at her home, during which Jesus was said to tell her that he would come again with St.

0: Therese the following month on June 28th.
1: From all reports, there were no other signs of psychosis. She wasn't delusional. She wasn't paranoid. She wasn't grandiose. She wasn't mixed up in her thinking. She wasn't illogical. She didn't make up words that nobody knew the meaning of. She wasn't loose. Everything surrounded these visitations.
0: Rhoda reported that Jesus and St. Therese both appeared on June 28th, and during their visit, cured her of her stomach cancer, including healing a large open wound on her abdomen caused by her multiple surgeries.
2: St. Therese was the one who motioned for Rhoda to take the bandage off of her abdomen, and she put her hand there and said, "You've been tried in the fire and not found wanting. Faith cures all things." And her abdomen was completely cured.
3: She had been walking and stepped into a sewer, and it broke her foot. And in the process of trying to heal the foot, she was placed in a cast. And every time they would take the cast off, her foot would be deformed. And so she went through a series of casts and recasts, and the foot would never heal properly. So I think she spent more and more time in the house, maybe even bedridden for prolonged periods of time.
0: Rhoda Wise further reported that in August 1939, St. Therese miraculously healed her injured foot, causing the heavy cast on it to split and fall off in the process.
4: She received a locution from Teresa, "Get up," and she got up, and that's when that report that she gave witness to, one of the several casts that she wore, it broke open.
3: The medical community was quite skeptical of Rhoda Wise's claims to have experienced miraculous healings of both her abdominal wound and her foot. Rhoda, on the other hand, was adamant, very adamant, that what she had experienced with her abdomen and with her foot, these were actually miraculous healings.
0: From 1939 to 1948, Rhoda said that she experienced regular apparitions of Jesus and St. Therese, including a visit by St. Therese on January 2nd, the saint's birthday. Every year, Rhoda reported visions totaling 28. In her final apparition of Jesus on June 28, 1948, Rhoda said that Jesus asked her to say the rosary daily for the conversion of Russia.
2: She woke to a light in her room. And when she turned to see what it was, Jesus was sitting in a chair by her bed. And she wasn't surprised that he was there because she was expecting to die. She went to touch him, and that's when he was gone.
0: Rhoda Wise was inspired by these visions to offer herself as a victim soul to save the souls of others, particularly priests and members of religious orders.
5: She was one who embraced suffering, that suffering became redemptive. And people were drawn to her. They were drawn to her holiness, to her fidelity.
2: It was during the war years, during the Second World War, and Rhoda offered that suffering for priests. She suffered a lot of different kinds of things, but that suffering from the stigmata, she suffered for priests.
0: On Good Friday, April 3rd, 1942, stigmata appeared on Rhoda's forehead and continued to appear and bleed at intervals over the next 2 years. In 1943, stigmata appeared on her hands, as well as her feet and her forehead. The bleeding stigmata were witnessed by many visitors to the Rhoda Wise home.
2: The crown of thorns bled profusely, and she was in pain. Monsignor Habig allowed people to witness her bleeding.
3: Rhoda was claiming that Jesus told her that she would suffer these additional sufferings, that she would have the stigma on a regular basis, and which there's evidence that she did experience the bleeding from her eyes and her hands. And there's evidence of the bleeding from the dresses that she wore.
4: She gives witness to that, you know. And others witnessed it too, as you read the books about her. People that administered to her wounds, people that helped bandage her and so on, all of a sudden it was gone. They could not believe it.
3: We don't have

0: any evidence of, you know, that she did anything to cause any harm to herself to cause this bleeding. We never saw any evidence of any financial gain from any of these claims or activities.
1: Bishop McFadden kind of took a wait-and-see approach. He was just exercising prudence, because sometimes we can overreact and get caught up in the moment. I think that we always have to defer to a process of understanding and of scrutiny.
2: The stories of Rhoda Wise's experience spread far and wide, causing hundreds of people to write to her and visit her home seeking physical healing and other spiritual help. Large crowds also gathered outside the Rhoda Wise home on nights when she said that she was experiencing an apparition.
1: When the apparitions were occurring, or when they were thought to be occurring, people would come out and be outside the home. So she responded to grace, and that grace became contagious, and others were drawn into it.
3: They went in thousands to look at her, you know, lined up outside waiting to view her. And she allowed that to happen for the sake of giving witness to the meaning of suffering.
4: Thousands in that tiny little house that's not much bigger than this room. Why? Why would you do this? What would be the gain for her? I mean, obviously she was not in great health anyway, so she would get fatigued. She would be emotionally fried. But she kept doing it.
2: Many people credited Rhoda Wise with miraculous cures after they had visited her home or received holy water from her home. And she developed a reputation as a miracle worker.
5: I grew up in North Canton, which is just 5 miles from here. One day we had the opportunity, myself and I believe my mother was with me, we took her down to visit Rhoda Wise. She was in bed, and she showed me her healing. It's one of the most interesting days of my life.
1: It takes time to look at a story, to behold the grace, and to really understand everything that happened.
2: In 1943, Rita Rizzo, a Canton teenager who later became known as Mother Angelica, was taken to see Rhoda Wise by her mother, seeking a cure for Rita's painful chronic stomach condition.
4: I believe Rhoda said, "I want you to pray a novena," and Mother did.
6: Mother had such a troubled life, and it was the first time she really felt God's touch upon her, and it changed everything for her to feel that love, and just changed her whole attitude about life and everything, and led to her vocation.
2: At the end of 9 days of prayer, Rita's stomach condition suddenly disappeared. She eventually went on to become a nun, and then the foundress of EWTN, the world's largest Catholic television network.
4: Inexplicably, this rather in-depth physical problem resolved itself. And Mother felt a calling.
6: If there hadn't been a Rhoda Wise, there wouldn't have been a Mother Angelica, because her healing led to her vocation and EWTN. Even till this day, many people come looking for cures and spiritual help.
2: After suffering a stroke, Rhoda Wise died of hypertension on July 7th, 1948, in her Canton home. During the 2 days prior to her funeral, over 14,000 people reportedly visited her.
1: Monsignor Habig, who was the pastor at the time, was very receptive to her. I mean, he had been, in the spirit of our Holy Father, accompanying her. He brought her into the faith, and obviously he found her to be credible. He found her to be a woman of faith.
6: Monsignor was very vocal about his support for Rhoda, which has been a great blessing. And he stood before everybody and said that he believed that she was now walking with her beloved Jesus and Little Flower.
7: She's my grandmother. I was born on her birthday. When someone comes there and prays with their heart and believes

0: that our Lord and my grandmother could ask him for miracles. You know, they believed this, and they left believing, and some got their miracles. I do remember a lot of the crowds outside, you know, with busloads of people, and they would be standing in our front yard and all the way around and waiting for our Lord to come. She was very, very patient, and she loved the people that came.
1: There are four main stages in the path to sainthood. When a cause is first opened, the candidate is termed a servant of God. Then when their life of heroic virtue is recognized by Rome, they are considered venerable. When one miracle through their singular intercession is found and validated by Rome, they are declared blessed. That a second miracle makes them a saint. In November 2012, the Diocese of Youngstown began to conduct an internal investigation into the life and writings of Rhoda Wise to determine if she might be considered for sainthood.
2: I represent the bishop as the episcopal delegate in the investigation that we are conducting as a tribunal under his auspices as bishop regarding the possible canonization of Rhoda Wise.
3: You know, we're in the process now where Holy Mother Church is really looking at it, and with the hope that we can move this process forward so that one day, God willing, we can say Saint Rhoda Wise.
2: The primary focus of the possibility of being named venerable by the Holy Father, of course, is whether or not the person demonstrates a certain holiness of life, if that can be shown without any reasonable doubt, whether or not the person lived a heroic life.
1: In 2016, Bishop George V. Murray of the Diocese of Youngstown declared Rhoda Wise a servant of God as a first step towards her possible canonization as a saint in the Catholic Church.
3: What Rhoda Wise does for us is she points us to the cross. And no one can be a disciple without the cross.
1: In July 2018, the results of the diocesan investigation were submitted to the Vatican. The cause is working on the Positio Now, an academic position paper which details the research of the cause into the life and virtues of the candidate for sainthood. Someday, if the Vatican's Congregation for the Causes of Saints declares that Rhoda Wise lived a life of heroic virtue, she will be declared venerable.
3: The Dicastery for the Cause of Saints continues to look at this along with the help of our tribunal, and we allow this to unfold over time. I think when you look at her life of suffering and how she embraced it, I find it to be very heroic, inspiring, uplifting.
1: Two miracles found through her intercession and validated by Rome will lead to her beatification and then canonization. The miracles must be medical healings of a serious condition, not liable to go on their own. The cure must be instantaneous, complete, and lasting. And perhaps most difficult of all, there can be no medical treatment that relates to the cure.
2: The miracle is kind of the proof of the pudding. I'm putting it in a rather layman terms, but I think that's the best way to put it. And then sainthood requires still another miracle too. So again, another proof of the pudding, so to speak.
4: Mark and Betsy's story is a great favor. Everything changed for that situation.
1: Mark Schoeg was diagnosed with stage 4 sarcoma in 2018. His prognosis was grim.
5: I would say that if somebody asked me, do I believe in miracles, I would say, A, I haven't thought about it much, and B, if push came to shove, probably not. Physician who was a chief of urologist at a well-known hospital in this area. He told me he did not believe it was my prostate. He sent me for an MRI. I know that MRIs usually take about 15 minutes. I was on the MRI table for at least an hour and a half, which I knew was not a good sign. I had always been reasonably strong, but things that I could do before were becoming more difficult. He said, you have something like 45, 47 tumors in your lung that have broken off from the massive tumor in your abdomen, that the

0: The tumor in your abdomen has invaded your bladder, your liver, your colon, and your prostate. And you have a choice of not doing anything and just sort of getting your things together for hospice and saying goodbye, or we could put you on, high dose chemotherapy, which would probably buy you a few months.
1: I saw how many tumors there were. Once I saw that, my jaw dropped.
0: I felt hopeless and devastated. I had 3 straight days of 8 hours straight of that chemotherapy. And I have never been that weak. I mean, I could not speak.
2: Chemotherapy left him with all kinds of additional complaints. Chronic fatigue syndrome, unable to walk long distances, shortness of breath, hypertension, tachycardia, uncontrollable sweat, unable to eat solid foods, unable to sit upright, and other health issues.
0: I was feeling like torn between, okay, I'm going to stick this out for 6 months to, it wouldn't be so terrible if I died in my sleep tonight. You know, when you're suffering, you want to, at least I did, wanted to hear of something to give you hope, or even just somebody who else has been in the same situation. And Betsy would read to me Rhoda Wise's diary. Mm-hmm.
1: He just continued to deteriorate rapidly. And I looked at him. I knew he was dying. Clinically, I work in the ICU. He was dying. I was praying every single day, asking God to guide me through every single day. And one day, I just said, I have to go down to Rhoda Wise. And I was gonna bring Mark with me. I could not get him in the car. He was too sick. I couldn't even stand him up. So I thought, you know what? I'm gonna take his sweaty t-shirt and I'm gonna put it on the chair that Jesus sat on at Rhoda Wise's home. And that's how I will get Mark to Rhoda Wise. Literally, not him, but the shirt that he wore, that he sweated through. So that's what I did.
3: When she came, she tearfully brought her husband's shirt and set it on our Lord's chair and begged for his life. And our Lord obviously heard.
0: I remember just her, bringing the shirt to me, and I remember her affect, and I remember feeling a little stronger. And I kept saying to myself, boy, I'd love to go to a supermarket so I could maybe see somebody, And she looked at me, she probably thought I was crazy. And I said, no, we're going to the supermarket.
1: He stood up, like he really did. I couldn't believe it. It had been months since he was able to walk. He had not even been to the bathroom without the use of a wheelchair, a tilt-back wheelchair. I mean, it truly was miraculous. When I pulled up to the door, he's like, I want to go. And I thought, I'll get the wheelchair. He said, I don't want the wheelchair.
0: I just remember thinking, I can't believe it. I finally had a different day.
1: The doctor was absolutely stunned because the last time that he saw Mark was so sick he couldn't even sit up straight. Now, Mark was actually able to walk himself in without using any support in and out of the doctor's office. He was truly dying, and it is a miracle. How do you go from that to this?
0: I'm almost 5 years out from 6 to 12 months, and what was, well over 50 tumors has shrunk down to 5, and now they're talking about it possibly being a chronic disease instead of something that kills me. I have a quality of life that I never thought I'd have. I see my grandkids play basketball. We've seen our son graduate high school. These things were not supposed to happen. I went from somebody who believed that science could explain everything and that we would get all the answers to somebody who now believes that science cannot explain everything.

0: and that there are miracles.
1: Anytime anyone reaches out to me for help because they know of our journey, I do tell them, go to RotaWise and believe in RotaWise. I mean, his experience is miraculous. What else can I say? I mean, that's just what it is.
2: RotaWise sainthood will be determined by experts in the Vatican, but I firmly believe that RotaWise is a saint.
3: I think RotaWise was a disciple in the true sense of the word.
4: I believe that someday, through God's grace and the interest of the people, she will become a saint. To have had the privilege of being there to see her and to speak to her, and then, of course, to follow her life down through the years and what's happening in her case. So I pray that I think it would just be a wonderful thing.
5: I can't make that call. But if I were a betting man, I would say, yeah, she's with our Lord.
6: She's going to be a saint. I have no doubt about it. No one, that only God could know what she went through. And she did it for him and for us.
3: For the people of Canton, this is something that is beyond words.
7: I believe Rhoda's a saint because of all the petitions that I bring to her every day, whether they're small or large, I have gotten surprising and wonderful answers. I believe she's a close friend. She's a saint.
8: This has been They Might Be Saints. I'm Michael O'Neill. Thanks for watching.

0: Mother Angelica, answering the call.
1: Hello?
2: Yes.
1: Where are you from?
2: I'm from Roswell, New Mexico.
1: Hey, what is your question?
2: Okay, I was wondering, when we baptized one of our nephews and they've changed religions, and I was just wondering what kind of responsibilities we have now after they're another religion now.
1: Dear godparents, okay, well, your obligation, you know, is to be sure that the child is raised in the church, and if anything happens to the parents, that he continues to be educated in the church and receives the sacraments. It's a great responsibility. We just think they're going to a party, you know. What you're saying is, I will be responsible for raising this child and to be sure that they have all the sacraments. Godparents to me are a little bit like grandparents, you know? Not the same relationship, but there is an affinity. There's a closeness there. I always think they're spiritual grandparents. Please don't be disheartened. You are called by God with all your imperfections and sins to be holy. You can overcome with His grace and His Spirit, and all the wonderful sacraments in the church. And those of you that are non-Catholic, you can go into any Catholic church and at least benefit by the presence of Jesus. Just go and sit there and say, "Hi, Lord, they tell me you're in here." Be simple with God. He likes that. And then just sit there and say, "Well, are you?" Don't be surprised if you say, "Here, yes. I am." If you don't hear it, you'll know it in your heart. And even if you're not Catholic, you can benefit by the greatest sacrament. The Lord gave it to us all for our encouragement.
0: For more about Mother Angelica, visit EWTNRC.com.
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4: We're on a mission to explore one of the world's most renowned places of the supernatural, Paray-le-Monial in France. Although there have been as many as 2,500 apparitions of the Virgin Mary claimed throughout Christian history, with only a tiny fraction being approved as authentic by the Catholic Church, there have been far fewer of her son, Jesus Christ. The most famous of these are

Occurrences are the visions of the Sacred Heart, received in 1673 by a French nun and mystic, St. Margaret Mary Alacoque, resulting in one of Catholicism's most widely celebrated devotions and one of the most popular places of pilgrimage in all of France. My name is Michael O'Neill. I'm the Miracle Hunter. I research and investigate the supernatural, traveling the world to take a deeper look at how miraculous events have had a transformative effect on world history, inspiring some of Catholicism's most famous devotions and most magnificent churches. From miraculous images of the Virgin Mary and the inexplicably incorruptible bodies of great saints, to the miracles of the Eucharist and those who bear the wounds of Christ, journey with me around the globe to see the wonders that have inspired the fascination and faith of believers for centuries.

We fly into Paris, but we must travel on the ground 220 miles to the center of France to reach Paray-le-Monial, located in the southwest of the Saône-et-Loire region, in the heart of the Charolais countryside. Paray-le-Monial, a market town of approximately 9,000 residents, sits on the wide plains of southern Burgundy. This fertile land, ribboned with the rivers Loire, La Rue, and Bourbonce, is far enough away from the wet Atlantic cold of northern France to be almost Mediterranean. This area of Burgundy has also been the cradle of some of the most important spiritual movements in Christianity. Just 40 kilometers from Paray-le-Monial, a group of fervent monks built a monastery of Cluny in 910, touching off a monastic reform that would renew not only the religious life, but the entire medieval church of Western Europe. The Jesuits, founded in the Counter-Reformation of the 16th century, established a ministry here. And in the 17th century, these priests requested the Visitation Nuns, a fruit of the gentle and timely spirituality of St. Francis de Sales and St. Jane Frances de Chantal, to found a monastery in Paray-le-Monial. They did this in 1632. In 973, this spiritual renewal reached Paray, where St. Magilis IV, Abbot of Cluny, founded a monastery in an already existing town. The municipality then received the appendage Le Monial in reference to the new monks. Heading southeast from Paris, about a four-hour drive, or north from Lyon, about an hour drive, we can follow the Bourbonce River into town, admiring the traditional architecture along the waterfront to the Basilica of the Sacred Heart. Behind this titanic church, down a narrow street, is the all-important Chapel of the Apparitions at the Monastery of the Visitation, the true attraction for any pilgrim here. When St. Margaret Mary Ellicott entered the Monastery of Visitation in 1671, she already had a deep and unique spiritual life. She was born on July 22, 1647, at Lautecourt, Burgundy. From an early age, she showed extraordinary spiritual gifts. At the age of 8, she was sent to a monastery of nuns, where she received the only few years of formal education she would ever have, and also made her first communion at the then early age of 9. Besides her deep spirituality, Margaret was a lively and sociable girl, and her mother hoped for a good marriage for her. To please her mother, she went to a few balls and parties. One evening, when she returned home, Jesus himself appeared to her, bloody from his scourging, and reminded her that he had suffered and delivered himself up to win her heart. The monastery today looks much the same as it did when Margaret Mary arrived, a place of both contemplation and active charity in the heart of the bustle of Paray-le-Monial. Appropriately, a carving of the Last Supper, where St. John the Evangelist rested on the Savior's heart, adorns the entrance of the facade, built in the simple yet warm Burgundian style. As you enter the Chapel of the Apparitions, the place where St. Margaret Mary received the message of Christ for the world, you are almost engulfed by the mosaic above the altar. A modern mosaic, it depicts Christ with his heart exposed, leaning tenderly over an ecstatic Margaret Mary. The image shows us the complete abandonment of her soul to Christ. Around these two central figures are other saints who were either predecessors of St. Margaret Mary and influential in the spirituality that she lived,

0: Chapel. Over it, in another mosaic, the image of the heart of Christ revealed to her with Christ's words to her, "I will make you heir to my heart." Her tomb was canonically opened in July 1830 as part of the canonization process. Two instantaneous cures took place. Over the centuries, many have been the striking claims of divine favors and graces granted at the foot of her tomb. The Basilica of the Sacred Heart stands out in Paray-le-Monial monumentally, as is its right. Built in 977 as a mini replica of the once renowned original Abbey of Cluny, now in ruins. The Cluniac monks were known for their architectural prowess, and the Basilica of the Sacred Heart is a lasting testimony to them and a gem of French Gothic art. It's the best example of Cluniac architecture remaining in Burgundy. From the outside, besides the few detailed sculptural adornments, the overall sense is that of strength and stability, so characteristic of Romanesque art. Inside, the vaulted ceilings and narrow naves allow the light to reach almost every corner. The interior motif is the number 3, 3 radial chapels around the apse, arches, and windows in sets of 3. Tribute, of course, to the Holy Trinity. In the heart of the church is the choir in the half circle of the apse. Its spherical shape imitates the sky, where a fresco depicts Christ as the King of creation, reigning above the heavens, as Augustine would say. The 14th century fresco was rediscovered in 1934 and restored. The church was originally dedicated to the Virgin Mary, but was rededicated to the Sacred Heart after devotion spread, and later elevated to the status of basilica. Devotion to the Sacred Heart predates the famed visions of St. Margaret Mary. Jesus had told his disciples and the crowds that followed him seeking hope and healing,
1: "Come to me, you who are struggling and bent under the weight of the burden, and I will relieve you. Take care of my yoke and go to my school, for I am gentle and humble at heart, and you will find rest."
0: At the Last Supper, St. John the Evangelist laid his head on the Savior's breast and spoke intimately with him. The heart represents the core of the person, depths and essence of his personality, and his deepest desires and loves. As God incarnate, Jesus and his heart has in the Catholic tradition been both an object of worship and source of contemplation of the love of God revealed in Christ Jesus. Many other theologians and saints throughout the centuries often reference the heart of Christ. But it was through Christ's visions to St. Margaret Mary that this long-standing theology would become accessible and appreciated through popular devotion. As a nun, Sister Margaret Mary was humble, diligent in observing the life of the sisters, meek, and kind. She was assigned to help care for the sick in the infirmary. But here she was often clumsy, slow, and timid, no doubt a source of humiliation for her. Her unique and intimate life with Christ continued, however, and in 1673, what had been personal graces turned into a message for the whole world. That year, on the feast of St. John the Evangelist, December 27th, Margaret was kneeling near the cloister grill in the chapel when, as she wrote in her autobiography, she felt wholly penetrated with that divine presence. "He made me repose for a long time upon his sacred breast, where he disclosed to me the marvels of his love and the inexplicable secrets of his sacred heart. He said to me,
1: 'My divine heart is so inflamed with love for humanity, and for you in particular, that being unable any longer to contain within itself the flames of its burning charity, it must spread them abroad by your means and manifest itself to men in order to enrich them with the precious graces of sanctification and salvation.'"
0: After this, Jesus asked St. Margaret Mary for her heart, which she begged him to take. She says that when he did so, he placed it in his own heart, where it was but a tiny spark consumed in a great furnace. Then he withdrew it as a burning flame in the form of a heart, restoring it back to her, saying,
1: "My well-beloved, I give you a precious token of my love.

0: having enclosed within your side a little spark of its glowing flame, that it may serve you for a heart and consume you to the last moment of your life.
1: Jesus then named her,
0: "My beloved disciple of my sacred heart."
1: Over the next 18 months, three more visions would follow, in which Christ laid out for her the way he desired to be honored and the graces he would bestow in return. It was in the second vision, once again while she was praying in the chapel, that Christ revealed his heart to her in a form so many have now become familiar with. She said, "The divine heart was presented to me in a throne of flames, more resplendent than a sun, transparent as crystal, with this adorable wound. And it was surrounded with a crown of thorns, signifying the punctures made in it by our sins, and a cross above, signifying that from the first instant of his incarnation, the cross was implanted into it, and from the first moment it was filled with all the sorrow to be inflicted on it by the humiliations, poverty, pain, and scorn that his sacred humanity was to endure throughout his life and during his sacred passion." He told Margaret Mary that it was through this form, this image of his heart aflame with love and pierced by the indifference of men, that he wanted to be honored, and that into the hearts of those who so worshipped him, he would pour an abundance of graces and blessings. In the third vision, he appeared to her, quote, "resplendent with glory, with his five wounds shining like five suns," end quote. He then made known to her the indescribable marvels of his pure love and showed her to what an excess he loved all of us. It was in this vision that he asked Margaret to observe an hour of prayer on the night between the first Thursday and Friday of the month in honor of his agony in the Garden of Gethsemane, and that she receive Holy Communion every first Friday of the month. The fourth vision, Jesus again appeared to the saint with his heart exposed in his chest, on a throne of fire, surrounded by thorns, and crowned with the cross. He said to Margaret Mary,
0: "Behold the heart which has so loved men that it has spared nothing, even to exhausting and consuming itself in order to testify its love. And in return, I receive from the greater part only ingratitude, by their irreverence and sacrilege, and by the coldness and contempt they have for me in the Eucharist. But what I feel most keenly is that it is hearts which are consecrated to me that treat me thus."
1: In reparation, he asked that the Friday after the octave of Corpus Christi would be observed as a feast day dedicated to his heart, and that she would receive Holy Communion that day as a solemn act of reparation. He said to Margaret Mary,
0: "I promise you that my heart will expand itself to shed in abundance the influence of its divine love upon those who shall thus honor it and cause it to be honored."
1: From the beginning, Margaret Mary had brought the words and revelations of Jesus to her superior, Mother de Saumaise. And from the beginning, she was met with skepticism, distrust, and even contempt. Her superior refused to allow her to carry out the request Christ made of her to observe a monthly holy hour and receive communion on the first Friday of the month. The saint herself was tormented by this deep fear that she was indeed being deceived. But God sent her a consolation in Claude de Colombert, a brilliant Jesuit who had been sent to Paray-le-Monial in January of 1675. He was himself on the path to great holiness, and saw the authenticity of Margaret's visions. He assured her and guided her on the path of humility. But St. Claude spent only 18 months in Paray-le-Monial before he was sent as a missionary to England. He took with him his devotion to the Sacred Heart. St. John Wall wrote of St. Claude that he was so impressed with the young Jesuit that he almost felt like he was with the Apostle St. John, who had come back to earth to rekindle love in the fire of the heart of Jesus. St. John Wall was an English Franciscan whom St. Claude had met and comforted one night shortly before the mendicant was martyred. St. Claude himself would only last 2 years in England. But for St. Margaret Mary, these were two long years. Though Mother Saumaise had eventually become convinced of the authenticity of her visions when Margaret Mary was suddenly cured of an illness, in an unfortunate twist, her new superior, Mother Grafie, was as skeptical as her old superior had once been. So were the rest of the visitation nuns of Paray-le-Monial.

0: left England, driven out in 1679 by anti-Catholic persecutions, St. Claude passed through Paray-le-Monial on his way to his next assignment. On this visit, he also convinced Mother Grafy that the young nun had received a genuine communication from Christ. St. Claude returned to Paray-le-Monial in the autumn of 1681, but he was already quite ill and could barely speak. He and St. Margaret Mary met twice before St. Claude died in February 1682. He was buried in Paray-le-Monial. Pope St. John Paul II canonized him in 1992, and his relics now rest in a chapel dedicated to him. Though their interactions were relatively brief, the spiritual friendship between the two saints was decisive in spreading the message of the Sacred Heart. The devotion taught by Christ to St. Margaret Mary spread very slowly. Though she had been named the first apostle of the Sacred Heart by Jesus himself, St. Claude was not far behind her. "I've already inspired many people with it," he wrote in his diary in 1677. He had commanded her as her spiritual director to write her account of her visions and talked about them to anyone he thought they might inspire and comfort. Slowly, St. Margaret Mary's fellow sisters were also won over to the devotion too, and it was within the Visitation monasteries that the devotion, as taught by Christ to Margaret Mary, first began to be formally observed, if unofficially. At the same time, St. Claude had inspired his fellow Jesuits with the devotion. In 1686, the Jesuit Father Croisset published a little book on the subject based on the writings of St. Margaret Mary and a retreat written by St. Claude. Confraternities of the Sacred Heart began to form and were granted indulgences in 1693, and in 1697, the Visitation nuns were given permission to celebrate the Feast of the Sacred Heart with the Mass of the Five Wounds. Nevertheless, the Church was scrutinizing the claims of St. Margaret Mary very closely. Both during her life and in the decades that followed, her life, her writings, her virtues, her visions, they were all under discussion from the houses of the Jesuits to the halls of the Vatican. It was only 75 years after the visions that the Sacred Congregation of Rites finally affirmed St. Margaret Mary's heroic virtues and thus the theological and moral validity of her visions and the devotion to the Sacred Heart. Still, the devotion remained principally within the religious houses and those close to those religious until the last bout of the bubonic plague in Europe in Marseille in 1720 presented the first opportunity for a public consecration to the Sacred Heart. The city turned to the Sacred Heart in its need, and other cities followed. In 1765, a mass, an office in honor of the Sacred Heart was officially established. In 1856, the Feast of the Sacred Heart was added to the liturgical calendar of the Universal Church. Later, it was raised to the status of a solemnity. Half a century later, in 1899, Leo XIII, in his encyclical Annum Sacrum, consecrated every human to the Sacred Heart. In the 19th and 20th centuries, the devotion to the Sacred Heart became widely practiced within Catholic households around the world, where the image of Jesus offering his burning heart to humanity was contemplated and adored. Today, it continues to inspire many. Margaret Mary was finally canonized in 1921. Today, her body rests in a wax figurine, still in the same chapel where she was graced with not only a personal intimacy with Jesus, but a message of love for the whole world. Near the end of her life, she wrote to her superior, "I can no longer occupy myself with anything but the Sacred Heart of Jesus. This occupation has certainly deepened in heaven, even while the pilgrims who pass by her grave show that she continues to inspire a deeper love for the God who did not hesitate to let his heart be pierced by love for humanity." This brings an end to my time here in Paray-le-Monial. It's been an emotional and beautiful spiritual experience to walk in the very place where Christ visited a great saint, who has shared with all of us an understanding that found in the Sacred Heart of Jesus is God's boundless and passionate love for humanity. As I leave this amazing place of pilgrimage, it's something that I will take with me and cherish in my heart forever.
1: We hope you enjoyed Explore with the Miracle Hunter Paray-le-Monial. And we'd now like to share more

0: About the devotion to the Sacred Heart of Jesus.
1: One of the means of growing in devotion to the Sacred Heart of Jesus is enthronement of your home with an image of the Sacred Heart of Jesus. Father Miguel, you had your own experience with that growing up.
0: Yeah, in fact, the enthronement is really where I got to know the Sacred Heart and in a generic way. My parents had requested a priest to come to our home to enthrone our home. Basically, enthronement really means that we want our home to be ruled by Christ. Mm-hmm. And so we had ceremonies through that. And then the end of it, I remember we had to sign our names. Mm-hmm. The priest signed his name, my parents signed their names, and my brothers and I signed our names. It's like symbolizing, you know, we are going to give ourselves to Jesus Christ, right. Submit ourselves to His sovereignty. And at the same time, the Sacred Heart is giving Himself to us, to our home.
1: After you had the enthronement of the Sacred Heart in your home, like, did all the problems suddenly dissipate? There was none?
0: Nope. I mean, definitely not. Our family is not perfect. In fact, after the enthronement, I mean, like I said earlier, it's like a go-to place. But we had issues. We had fights. We had problems. I think the enemy does want us to be divided too.
1: Sure.
0: And the Lord wants us to be united. And so there's that war that truly happening. Mm-hmm. It's not a superstitious thing.
1: Sure.
0: Because part of the prayer that it's in that ceremony is we're actually praying to the Lord, yes, Lord, in a nutshell, mm-hmm. I will submit myself to your sovereignty. I will do my best to keep the commandments, mm-hmm. the precepts of the church, and so forth. And in turn, the Lord promised His grace, His protection, His strength to help us to make that happen. I think the evil one would not want any house to be enthroned.
1: So probably you're looking around your house and you say, that needs to go.
0: Yeah,
1: right?
0: Yeah. And that, in fact, when you do the ceremony, you go through every room. And if there are some things that needs to go, they need to go.
1: Right.
0: You can't, you know.
1: We've got to make the choice for the Lord in everything that we're doing. And I think you think about the home today, and so much of the media is putting so much evil into the home. So this is a way in which you can reverse that, and you say, we're going to sanctify our home.
0: That's right.
1: We're going to make the Lord, you know, He's the Lord.
0: To be in charge of the home, right.
1: Exactly.
0: I think that's the good word, to sanctify the home, because that's really what you're making the home to be the Lord's home also, so that we can, just like a church, domestic church.
1: Right. And prayer really is part of that. So you would resolve your differences there in your prayer. You would have prayer together as a family. And that's so important, mm-hmm. Mm-hmm. because we're all affected by the toxic environment, you know, that we're in. And to have prayer is a way in which we're calling upon divine resources.
0: That's right.
1: Right?
0: Yeah.
1: And if we're coming before His heart, well, His mercy is flowing from His heart. Mm-hmm. Now, we know that we can enthrone not just homes, but also schools can be enthroned. My own archdiocese where I grew up was enthroned by Father Mateo, who was a great promoter of enthronement of the Sacred Heart. Talk about your own experience. You recently enthroned a pregnancy center.
0: That's
1: with the
0: right.
1: image of the Sacred Heart.
0: That's right. I was asked to do this, and then most of the employees there aren't Catholics, and then so there's only a few. And so I did the whole ceremony, just like what that priest did in my home, my family home. I remember like a week or so later, the lady came to me again, and she said, you know, Father, I think I saw the fruit of the enthronement, mm-hmm. Because the young lady who came, she didn't really reveal the whole situation, but she mentioned to me that the young lady decided to keep the baby from that visit. This was after the enthronement happened.
1: It's not really just a symbolic action, although it is that, but something really changes, something really happens. You know, one of the things that I would encourage to do is to get this book, Enthronement of the Sacred Heart of Jesus, that Cardinal Burke put together. It's what I always use whenever I do an enthronement.
0: I do the same thing. Yeah.
1: And he's got a wonderful, like a 3-day preparation if you want to do that with different scripture readings. You've got all the prayers, you have some hymns that you can sing, and the actual enthronement prayers, as well as the document that you sign that you were talking about. So that can be a great way to get started. And also, it's not obligatory that a priest

0: priest does the enthronement. It's ideal if you can have a priest that comes, but the father of the home or the leader of that home can do that.
1: Mm-hmm. That's right.
0: So when we actually place that image, so you had a procession.
1: We had a procession, right. We had the image, one person holding the image or statue, and another person hold the Bible, or some may hold the candles. So during the procession, we process the whole home area or the center, pregnancy center at that time that I was doing it. And then at the end, we go back to that place where we started, where we would actually enthrone the image or the statue in a very prominent position.
0: So if you want to draw closer to the heart of Jesus, I think there's really no better way than that you have that image enthroned and you're making this solemn consecration that, Lord, this home belongs to you, our hearts belong to you. Do it, and you'll see a difference in your home life.
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0: Family, a prayer that we pray together is a powerful prayer. So please pray together with me, our EWTN family prayer. Today we pray for prisoners. Lord Jesus, we praise you for revealing your love for prisoners, for you said that when we visit them, we visit you. Sanctify this time of imprisonment for all prisoners. 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Give the joy of salvation to those who never knew a loving family, and grant freedom to those unjustly imprisoned. 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Amen.
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7: This is a digital moment with Sandra McDevitt. 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
2: 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Welcome again to Call to Communion on this Tuesday afternoon. 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Rich Jesse, our producer today, Matt Kubinski handling the phones, Ace McKay is on social media. I'm Tom Price along with Dr. David Anders.
3: Tom, how are you today?
2: I'm turning on your mic. How about now?
3: Tom, how are you today?
2: There we go.
3: There you are.
2: I'm doing well. How are you, my friend?
3: I'm doing all right, thank you.
2: Got a text from a listener who actually answered. We answered an email from him yesterday. His name is Kevin, and he says, you answered my email at the end of Monday's show, yesterday's show. Thank you for that. But the second part of my question, you didn't get to. I understand that if my prayer isn't being answered by God, it feels like novenas to the saints are not efficacious because even a saint won't change God's mind. I feel like novenas are not useful. Thank you, Kevin.
3: Yeah, thanks, Kevin. Well, don't pray novenas then. That's fine. You don't have to pray novenas. If you don't find them personally edifying or useful, there's no requirement in Catholic spirituality that you pray novenas. No, many people find them useful. If you don't, you're not required to pray them. That's fine. So anybody who takes up a novena, whether they find them useful or not, with the idea that this is a magic formula with which I can compel the supernatural to do my will. And unfortunately, that attitude exists. I will admit that it does. If you come at a novena with that attitude, then it's a superstitious way of praying. And it's not in accord with Catholic doctrine, where that teaches that ultimately our prayers have to be conformed to the will of God. The essential heart of Christian prayer is not, God, let my will be done. It's, God, let your will be done.
2: Yes.
3: Right? Now, you know, when we articulate our needs and our aspirations and our wants and our desires and our fears verbalize them to God, then we are, you know, we are constantly engaging in the process of sort of bringing those things into the orbit of our relationship with God, being conscious of His paternal care for us, and placing our hope for the resolution of these problems in Him and His providence rather than our own wisdom, our own objectives, and thus they can be quite effective at helping one grow in holiness and to bear up under the trials and tribulations of life. However, again, if you take them as a sort of superstitious magic spell that's guaranteed to change the will of God and to compel heaven to do your will, then they're not going to work, and B, they're going to do you more harm than good. Anytime we adopt a spirituality, whether that's a spirituality of devotionalism or some sort of contemplative prayer, or maybe I just want to go to the liturgy every day, whatever your choices, and Catholics have a lot of choices with respect to spirituality, the goal is always the same. Is this going to help me grow in holiness and conformity to Christ?
2: Sure. Kevin, thanks for getting back with us on that, and we appreciate it. We also received a text from Tom yesterday, and this is something I think a lot of people are kind of curious about. Tom says, why is Easter on the first Sunday after the first full moon of the vernal equinox?
3: Yeah, so there was a big fight about this in second century Christianity about how to date Easter. And do you date it after the Jewish calendar of Passover, or do you come up with a way of dating it so that it falls near Passover but always on a Sunday? And there was a big split. And there were the let's date it at Passover people, and then there were the no, let's do it on Sunday people, and the Pope was let's do it on Sunday, and so that's the system that was arrived at. But essentially, you know, in order to maintain the identification with Sunday, it had to be a movable feast.
2: Okay. Appreciate that. Thanks so much for your question, Tom. Lines are open for you right now at 833-288

0: 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Rose offers up this question. If the Jews did not force the Romans to crucify Jesus and they accepted him as the Messiah, then does that mean Jesus would not have to be sacrificed for our sins? Or would he still be required by God to be the last sacrifice?
1: Okay, so the question is, had the historical circumstances around the death of Christ been any different, would that have changed the underlying theological realities? Is that the question?
0: I believe so.
1: Well, no, obviously, right? I mean, the purpose of the incarnation was not so Jesus could, attempt to manipulate the Roman political system. it was, in fact, to teach the truth about God and humanity and the kingdom of God and ultimately to offer his life in sacrifice. Now, in the providence of God, the Lord knew it was going to work out in this way, that Christ would be executed by the Romans for sedition, and some Jews would follow and some wouldn't, et cetera, et cetera, et cetera. Could God have arranged a different historical pattern to achieve the same result? Of course he could have. He didn't. This is the one he gave us.
0: Yeah.
1: So, the what-ifs of theology are all very interesting, but they're all entirely speculative because we don't deal with what-if, we deal with what is.
0: Absolutely. Appreciate that, Rose. Thank you so much for sending us that email. And if you would like to send us an email for a future show, we're ready for it. 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Do stay with us.

0: This is Father Elias Dorm. The fathers spoke of holy confession as almost a second baptism. Confession is an opportunity to repent and to begin again. Often, we tend to look at ourselves in terms of our failures and our sins. But God sees us in terms of our repentance. As often as we fall, we get up and we start over again, begging the help of God's mercy and God's grace.
1: This is a Messy Family Minute with Mike and Alicia Hernan. So two farmers are both praying for rain. One farmer is not doing anything except praying, but the other farmer prays as he plows his field, pulls weeds, fertilizes, and then prays even more. Which of those farmers is going to benefit more from the rain when it comes?
2: This is a good illustration of how grace builds on nature. You need to be steeped in prayer, but you also need to use the natural gifts God gives you.
1: You and your spouse are a team. You need to communicate and work on your marriage regularly. Ask yourself, how can my spouse and I work together so as to be more open to God's grace? Sure, prayer is essential, but it isn't magic.
2: When confronted with conflicts and challenges in marriage, we need to begin by looking at ourselves and discovering ways to grow personally so we can love our spouse more effectively. And all these things work so much better when you're steeped in grace. For more on this topic, listen to us at messyfamilyminute.org.
3: 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Please know that we're on there, and we are there for you. If you're ready now, let's go to the phone.

0: at 833-288-EWTN. Beginning today with Maria, a first-time caller from Salt Lake City, listening to us on YouTube. Hello, Maria. What's on your mind today?
1: Oh, thank you. Thank you for taking my call. And my question it is for the doctor. I would like to know when a baby is baptized in the Catholic Church, they do receive the confirmation after the baptism the same day?
2: Yeah, thank you very much. So in the Eastern rites of the Catholic Church, the practice is to administer baptism, confirmation, and Holy Communion all in one go in infancy. In the Latin rite or the Western rite of the Catholic Church, the practice is to separate those rites of initiation by several years. So it depends on whether you're in the Eastern Catholic Church or the Western Catholic Church.
0: Is that helpful for you, Maria?
1: Oh, yeah. But I would like to know one example in Spain. In Spain, they do receive that.
0: In Spain?
2: Yeah, so Spain is part of the Latin rite of the Catholic Church, and in Latin rite churches, the practice is not to administer confirmation in infancy. That is, there are Eastern rite Catholic churches that are located in Spain, but if they belong to, you know, the majority of Spain is a Latin rite country, and so most of the baptisms in Spain would not be accompanied immediately by confirmation in infancy.
0: Maria, thank you so much for your call. That opens up a line for you right now at 833-288-EWTN. Call or text 833-288-3986 for Call to Communion here on EWTN. Here's an email that we received, looks like from Joanne. She says, good afternoon. Love your show. Try to listen to every day in between taking care of my six-month-old granddaughter. All right. I read a quote online on praying for the dead. And the quote is, covering all the works of charity, both corporal and spiritual. Can you shed a light on how this seems small effort covers all the works of mercy? Also, I have heard that some people go to cemeteries and walk around praying for the dead. Might this be why? I do pray for the dead. I've had masses said and consider that a big part of my spiritual journey, but I never considered it that big. Thanks so much. God bless both of you and your families. And again, that's from Joanne.
2: Yeah, thanks. So let me first issue a caution in interpreting that passage about what not to do and how not to take it. If someone were to say, well, hey, praying for the dead is the most charitable thing that I can do, and I'm just full of charity, so I'll do a lot of praying for the dead, and then somebody shows up at your door and says, I'm hungry, and you say, don't bother me, I'm on my way to the cemetery to pray for the dead, you would not be doing the right thing there, okay? So this is not, you know, to say that it encompasses all the works of spiritual, the corporal and spiritual works of mercy does not give you a pass for performing the other corporal and spiritual works of mercy, right? To be a loving person, which is to be holy, to be growing in holiness, you're going to respond to human need and misery wherever you find it, in whatever modality you find it, right? Whether that be death, whether that be hunger, whether that be thirst, with ignorance, sorrow, you name it, you're going to respond with a heart of compassion and empathy to people if you're a loving person, including praying for the repose of the soul when they're dead. So here's my take on this, my 2 cents worth, which is, well, maybe worth only about 1 cent, but I'll do my best, right? All of the works of mercy, corporal and spiritual, have in common that we are seeking the integral well-being of the object of our ministrations, right? If somebody is in distress, they're in misery, they're hurt, they're weakened, they're broken in some way, we're trying to bring them to wholeness. And in this life, that wholeness is multifaceted. So in the church's social doctrine, beginning with Pope Paul VI and Progressio Populorum, his famous social encyclical, he introduces the idea of integral well-being, meaning, you know, if I'm going to be engaged socially in the world to seek the welfare of my neighbor, I'm not just going to look to their temporal well-being. I'm not going to just look for, hey, have they got enough food? I'm absolutely going to look and see, do they have enough food? I'm also going to look at their social well-being. Okay, where is this person situated in their family life or in their society or in their class or culture? Is it a way of being in the world that enables them to really attain human flourishing? I'm going to look to their spiritual well-being, right? Do they have the freedom to worship God according to their conscience? So they have access to the sacraments of the church if they want them, et cetera, et cetera, et cetera. I'm trying to hit the thing from all angles.

0: angles so that I'm getting their integral well-being. Well, if you've made it to purgatory, well, you ain't got but one step left to go.
1: Yep.
0: Right? And if you make it from purgatory to paradise, you will absolutely have integral well-being. Like you've got the whole package at that point, right? Yeah. And so, you know, maybe it just takes a little bit of prayer to knock this person over the edge, and then you've accomplished the goal of all mercy, right? Which is to ultimately to see their complete and total flourishing as a creature of God and a child of God in the kingdom of heaven. So that's the way I would take it.
1: Joanne, thanks so much for your email. Let's get back to the phones now at 833-288-EWTN. Here is Paul in Youngstown, Ohio, listening on the great Living Bread Radio. Hello, Paul. What's on your mind today?
2: Hi, Tom. Hi, Dr. Anders. It's related to a former question that you had on Easter. And the Orthodox Easter is usually, or always, I guess, after the Jewish Passover. And I believe Roman Catholic Protestant Easter can be during Passover. And I wondered why that difference.
0: It's because the Latin Church switched to the Gregorian calendar, and some, but not all Orthodox churches, still follow the Julian calendar.
1: Ah. Okay, there it is. Paul, thanks so much for your call. We just received a text from Dave G. in Ohio. Dave says, I'm an inquiring Protestant, raised Baptist. It's been suggested to me by the local parish to visit a nearby reliquary, but I don't understand why most of the relics seem to be tiny in what appears online on websites to be situated in some kind of monstrance. Most relics, for example, at the Maria Stein Shrine seem to be tiny coin-sized items. Why are the relics so small? Often I hear about shards and slivers of various holy items. So where are the original full-sized relics?
0: Yeah, thanks. I really appreciate the question. So, you know, if you travel to, if you go to Rome, I'll take one example. Let's go to Rome.
1: Okay.
0: Sometimes you don't just get, you know, a fingernail. You get the whole guy.
1: Oh, yeah.
0: Right? You get the whole guy. Isn't, I think in if you go into St. Peter's, for example, you've got several popes laid out.
1: Yes.
0: Right, under glass.
1: Saw them.
0: Don't they have Gregory Nazianzus?
1: I think so.
0: I think they've got Gregory Nazianzus, you know, the Cappadocian father. I mean, you'll get whole saints, whole and entire, right? And there are other shrines around the holy city also that have the whole shooting match.
1: Sure.
0: If you go to Rue de Bac in Paris, Margaret Mary, I think she's there whole and entire, you know. So you will find that in other places. You'll, particularly in Europe, older reliquaries, you might find a whole arm or something, right?
1: Yeah.
0: But the reason the practice now is to take maybe just a little sliver of bone. Basically, it's kind of like relic inflation. Really, we see how far can we make this thing go, and maybe actually maintain the body in some kind of integrity if we don't use the whole thing.
1: Sure. Appreciate that. Thanks so much for your text. If you would like to send us a text, you can do it right now, 833-288-EWTN. If you would, please give us your first name, your brief question, and where you're listening and how you're listening. We appreciate that very much. One of those texts that just came in was from a Father Bill. Father Bill says, just a caveat on confirming infants. A priest may confirm an infant following baptism if he assesses that infant is in danger of death.
0: Man, I love it when priests correct me.
1: Oh, it's the best.
0: It is the best. So thank you, Father Billy. That's true, of course.
1: That's true, of course.
0: I mean, I was thinking the question in terms of what is the normal practice.
1: Sure.
0: And that is the normal practice. But absolutely, you know, danger of death, everything goes out the window.
1: Yep, it trumps it all, doesn't it? Sure does. Father Bill, thank you so much for your contribution. Call to Communion here on EWTN. 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Right now we're going to go to a call that we received overnight on the EWTN listener comment line.
3: Hey, this is Marty from Fort Carson. First-time caller. I recently just completed a Camino de Santiago on the Lativo route, and I met somebody on there who had an interesting topic that I wanted to look into, and I wondered what the historical significance of it was. It was about female deacons. I wondered how much account is there of female deacons, and why doesn't the church have them now? Thanks.
0: Yeah.
3: Any listeners, if this actually plays.

0: in the air. Definitely do a Camino. It's quite the transformative experience, in my opinion. Thanks.
1: Yeah, okay. Thank you so much, Marty. I appreciate the question. So the word deacon occurs in the New Testament, I don't know, 30 times or so. And the vast majority of the times that you find the word, it doesn't refer to an office in the church. It refers to a function, not an office. And so, you know, Jesus will say, I didn't come to be served, but to serve. And it's etymologically related to the same word. Or, you know, St. Paul will say in Romans chapter 15 that that St. Peter had become a deacon, that is to say, a servant to the circumcision, not, that is to say, the Jewish people. And there are many, many instances like this, you know, where Christ will say, you know, serve, or, you know, what, just admonitions to make yourself of service to another human being. And in that regard, in Romans chapter 16, Paul refers to somebody named Phoebe, a woman, who is a great servant of the church. And he uses the word deacon, diaconon. She's a great diaconon of the church. And it's not at all evident that Paul has in mind an ordained office. In fact, he almost certainly does not, because Paul doesn't show a lot of awareness of any ordained office, except apostle.
2: Yeah.
1: He doesn't really talk about the other offices in the church that much.
2: Okay.
1: And most theologians and biblical scholars think that the church's understanding of distinct sacramental roles develops over time, and you begin to see more hardened categories in the pastoral epistles, 1st and 2nd Timothy and Titus, where specific qualifications for deacons are laid out. And one of them is that they be the husband of but one wife, right? None of this wives of but one husband. It didn't go backwards, right? Yeah. You do have this continuing use of the concept of a servant of the church that may not really necessarily refer to the third grade of holy orders and ordained office in early church history. And the most explicit comes from a third century text called the Didascalia Apostolorum, all right, the teaching of the apostles.
2: Mm-hmm.
1: And it lays out various rules and regulations for church order. And one of them is some instructions on female, get ready for the quotes, deaconesses. All right.
2: Okay.
1: What does that mean? When in the context of that text, what does it mean? Does it mean, you know, women who would be ordained by a bishop, put on vestments, and serve at liturgy, authorized to celebrate baptisms and weddings and preach like modern deacons do?
2: Yeah.
1: No, not at all. It's very clear what is under consideration. The ancient church, believe it or not, when you received baptism, you were baptized in your birthday suit, right? you went into the water naked. And so how do you handle that if you're a bishop baptizing a woman, right? Well, they had all kinds of veils and blankets and things that they would hold up to maintain her modesty. Guess who did the holding? All right, women, all right?
2: Sure.
1: Women would often instruct other women. Women would go into the homes of pagan catechumens and candidates and talk to them about the Catholic faith and the expectations of, you know, purity that would be placed upon them.
2: Yeah.
1: Sometimes if you had an accusation of spousal abuse brought to a bishop and he had to investigate, it might require investigating the physical body of a woman who had been badly beaten or something, and it would be unseemly for the bishop to do it. So they have women who would do that job. They refer to them as deaconesses. Again, probably in the same sense that we find the language in most of the New Testament, just someone who is of service to the church. No indication that it refers to the third grade of holy orders as that theology developed in the church's sacramental ministry. And so the Holy See has looked into this question quite recently, actually. I mean, it comes up from time to time in the 20th century, but it came up again in the pontificate of Pope Francis. A man who showed himself willing to push the boundaries, I would say, of Catholic language. And Francis, you know, after a consultation with theological experts and church historians and biblical scholars, said, "Nope, not going there. Women are not to be admitted to the third grade of holy orders to which, you know, the permanent diaconate applies." Now, I would argue personally that in the sense in which the New Testament word is used of women like Phoebe, we've got those going on all day long in the Catholic Church. I mean, how many parishes have, say, consecrated sisters who serve in religious education or administration? I mean, all the time, right? And honestly, their purview is broader than what would be indicated by something like the Didascalia Apostolorum. I mean, they have a lot more responsibility in the church than we have women religious on pontifical commissions and Vatican dicasteries now. I mean, like that wasn't in view in the third century.
2: founding TV and radio.

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0: How about that? 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And thank you so much for that call to our EWTN listener comment line. In a moment, we're going to be talking with George in Anchorage, Alaska. Also, Gary in Rochester, Minnesota. Josephine, a first-time caller from Twin Lakes, Wisconsin. Jim in Northern Ohio. 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
0: Glad you're with us on Call to Communion here on EWTN. 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We had a call from Marty on the listener comment line just before the break there. And Marty mentioned the Camino. What is the Camino, David?
1: Oh, it's a famous pilgrimage in Spain that ends at St. James of Compostela, which you visit the relics of St. James. We were just talking about relics whole and entire. Back. I don't know how much of St. James they have there, but that's the thing.
0: So it could take like weeks to complete.
1: I've never done
0: this.
1: It. How many miles is it? I actually don't know.
0: It's
1: kilometers, I suppose.
0: It's a stretch.
1: It is a stretch. I mean, it takes a while to walk the thing. Yeah.
0: Yeah, yeah. Well, maybe next year you'll do that.
1: Well, you know, some people go on pilgrimages because they want a miraculous cure, you know. I'd have to get the cure before the walk because the arthritis is going to keep me from doing that. I can't walk that far anymore.
0: Gotcha. Call to Communion here on EWTN. 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Let's go to Jim in Northern Ohio, listening to us on The Rock. Hey there, Jim. What's on your mind today? Jim in Northern Ohio, are you there?
7: Yes, I'm here.
0: Go right ahead.
7: Yeah, I just made my comment that for every one Catholic that goes to your church services, there's four that's missing. But nothing's ever said by these pastors to try to bring these Catholics in. I'm a Baptist, but it's amazing because I go to Assemblies of God, and the huge difference. We're out reaching the people at festivals, county fairs, farm markets. We have booths set up. But no, there's no encouragement, nothing. Nothing's ever said. But all Catholics want is money. Can't make it up. I'm thinking about joining a Catholic church, but you guys don't evangelize.
1: Yeah, thanks. So are you aware that you're listening to the largest religious broadcaster in the world?

0: I understand that.
1: Yeah, and you know that this is a Catholic institution whose sole reason for being is evangelism.
2: Every day, 24 hours
1: and,
2: a day.
1: And the reach of, and this is just one Catholic ministry, just one, with bishops on the board, right? So for someone who says the Catholics don't evangelize, that's kind of an ironic thing to state on one of the most effective and wide-ranging engines of evangelization that the world has ever seen. That's kind of odd, right? I am a Catholic. I've been involved full-time in evangelism for most of my adult life, as have many, many, many, many, many, many, many, many, many Catholics that I know. Now, I would agree with you that the culture of evangelism is expressed differently in Catholicism than it is in Protestantism, primarily because of our different theologies relating to salvation, loss and damnation, the fate of non-Catholics and non-Christians, our doctrine of conscience and respect for persons, and a deep Catholic antipathy towards what we call proselytism. Proselytism is basically doing anything possible or necessary to, up to and including psychological manipulation to secure from someone the decision to become Catholic or, as the case may be, Baptist or Presbyterian or what have you. And the Catholic Church regards faith ultimately as a supernatural gift that can't be manufactured. Now, psychological manipulation is a real possibility. I mean, that you can do that, right? I mean, I can spin a yarn and I can make a promise and I can make myself, into a chameleon in order to secure somebody's verbal agreement. And I might even have them psychologically persuaded. That's not the same thing as conversion, right? Which is a real change of heart that is wrought by the Holy Spirit. As a Catholic, I don't think that a person's salvation or damnation hangs on my ability to coerce their intellect into agreeing with me. That's a major difference from how I lived in the world when I was a Protestant. As a Protestant, I went to churches like the ones that you describe. I once attended a Pentecostal church that would be very much like a Assembly of God in culture. Uh-huh. And I remember the pastor had a backlit, electrically backlit cross right behind the baptismal font, and you could turn the light on and off. And he would say, we're going to turn the light off anytime someone from this church hasn't, quote, led someone to the Lord, unquote, by which he meant getting someone to pray the sinner's prayer. And the whole time I was there, the light almost never went off. I think it went off one time because they pushed people, encouraged them to go out and quote-unquote share their faith and try to secure someone's decision to quote-unquote follow Christ by praying the sinner's prayer. And so you got a lot of that. I mean, you're going to get what you pay for, basically. Now, looking back on that experience as a Catholic, do I regard those people as saved? Not at all. I regard them as having been manipulated. Just because somebody makes a verbal decision to follow Christ and prays the sinner's prayer is far from making them into a disciple. And so, my understanding as a Catholic of evangelism is put the truth out there, try to live it as generously as possible, and like Christ said, let your good works be seen by men. And as Jesus taught in the Gospel of John, unless the Father draws them, no one can come to him. Whosoever will come. Now, demographically, Catholicism has suffered a major blow in North America and Europe over the last 50 years. Although this past year, 2025, was a bumper crop for new people coming into the church, which honestly took everybody by surprise, bishops included, right? We've seen more baptisms and confirmations in 25 than we have in a long time.
2: Yeah.
1: And that trend is accelerating, even in places like secular France. So that's true. Meanwhile, the Catholic Church is exploding in Africa and Asia. Absolutely exploding. So there is demographic net growth worldwide in Catholicism. Now, the reasons for that decline in North America are complicated and historical and sociological, and we could talk about those at greater length. But to suggest that Catholics don't care about that decline is grossly inaccurate. I mean, as someone who worked for 7 or 8 years in a Catholic diocese around the question of Catholic education and evangelization, I can tell you that that we put enormous thought and effort and ministry and dollars

0: done in 74 kilometers, 9 days.
1: Okay.
0: That is the shortest approved path.
1: Okay. Okay.
0: Who knows? Let's go to George in Anchorage, Alaska, listening on the EWTN app. Hey, George, what's on your mind today?
2: Hey, I just want to let you have a little fun. I am born and raised Catholic and was taught and would live a good Catholic life. Then when I got into teenage years, I went look crazy. But now here's the fun part for you. God has led me to the place where I am now a pastor of a Protestant church. And when people, when I preaching to them, I go through everything you just talked about, but I had to explain to them from where I am with God, I have to be where he wants me to be to do what he's called me to do. And things are going great, but I like to hear you guys talk about that sort of thing because
1: yeah, absolutely.
2: I was a typical boy from Baltimore. My mother was a serious Catholic, and she taught us how to live right. Everything was based on us living right before God. Military and everything else in the last 2 years. I'm 73 now, but I have led, like yourself, I have been in the streets, I've been in organizations, but I just want to hear somebody talk about this because this is a great station. You guys do a good job.
1: Well, I appreciate that, George. Thank you so much. So first of all, let me say that I, as a Catholic, I have no agenda to try to coerce you back to the Catholic faith. And I would never want you to do anything to violate your conscience. And if you are persuaded in conscience that you're doing what you're supposed to be doing, well, then more power to you. I mean, that's the Catholic disposition. So I hope that that goes well for you. You know, I suspect that your theology has changed, and it's probably different from mine. And as a Catholic, my view of relationship with God is primarily oriented towards the transformation of human character, right? So as people become more loving, more just, more humble, more prudent, more temperate, more merciful, then that is the only criterion for evaluating relationship with God, right? If someone says to me, I have a great relationship with God because I pray all the time and, you know, God talks to me and he tells me things and he leads me, I don't care. Right? Because it's possible to do all of those things and be a real jerk. Right? I mean, I've met plenty of people, and so have you, right, who talk a big talk about the relationship with God, but their character doesn't reflect it. At the end of the day, it's the character that matters, in my judgment as a Catholic. So, you seem like a nice guy, but, you know, I don't know you very well. I'd like to think that you're a man of outstanding character. If so, then I would say, then in the only sense that is relevant, then you probably have a robust relationship with God. But I can't assess that from the strength of your sincerity or conviction, by your assertion that God led you. None of those things are evident to me. I'm not denying them. I can't affirm them, right? And even if they were true, they wouldn't be the criterion, the authentic criterion of relationship with Christ. So what I would hope and pray is that where you are in life right now is in a place where you're more charitable than you were 10 years ago, more humble, more faithful, more merciful, more tolerant, more rational, more wise, that in all these sort of character and spiritual dimensions of human flourishing, you're moving in that direction to being more and more like Jesus. If that's the trajectory of your life, well then, hallelujah.
0: There you go.
1: Right? And if not, well, then, you know, I'd be sad, like I am for myself,
0: sure.
1: I look at my own self and I go, well, that wasn't very wise, that wasn't very loving, that wasn't very humble. Oh, David, that was right stupid, right? You know, and I have days like that too.
0: Sure. George, what a great phone call. Thanks for checking in from Anchorage. We do appreciate your calling and listening to us here on EWTN's Call to Communion. Coming up in just a few minutes, it'll be at the top of the hour. It'll be Open Line Tuesday with Father Wade Menezes answering your questions on faith, family, and fellowship. That'll be at 3 p.m. Eastern on most of these EWTN radio stations. Let's go now to Gary in Rochester, Minnesota, listening on the great Real Presence Radio. Hey, Gary, what's on your mind today?
3: Yeah, hi. I've got a neighbor, and he's a Seventh-day Adventist. And he talks a lot about the prophecies of Revelation and I think the book of Daniel and how the Catholic Church and the Pope fit those prophecies and stuff like that and the numerology of the number of the beast and stuff like that.

0: wondering how to discuss that or refute the information that he brings up and talk about that.
1: Yeah, thank you. I really appreciate the question. So I don't know how many hundreds of people in human history have been identified by one person or another as the Antichrist. You know, in the 12th century, one of the strong contenders was the Emperor Frederick Barbarossa, right? Mm-hmm. He was identified as potentially the Antichrist. Adolf Hitler was identified as possibly the Antichrist. The Emperor Nero, Caligula, Antiochus Epiphanes, Napoleon, Mikhail Gorbachev, and of course, any number of popes, right? So it's you pick your public enemy number one that you don't like, and somebody somewhere is going to identify them with the Antichrist. And why would that be credible to people? Well, it's because the Bible's extremely ambiguous. It's not nearly as cut and dried as your neighbor makes it out to sound. I mean, the thing about symbol and metaphor is it's inherently ambiguous. And the fact that every generation and every age has been able to look at biblical prophecy and apocalyptic and say, well, that looks like my age, and that looks like this guy, and that looks like that guy, is just evidence of my point, right? You know, it's kind of like, I don't know, sort of like looking at a cloud, and you're like, man, do you see there's a golden retriever in that cloud. I mean, it's just clear as day. See, there's the head, and there's the tail, and, you know, woof, woof, woof, and somebody else looks at it and goes, dude, that is not a golden retriever. That is totally an elephant. Can't you see? There's the hump, and there's the long nose. I mean, it's all kind of on the eye, because the thing is ambiguous. Like, you're trying to overinterpret the data to fit a preconceived conception. Now, most modern biblical scholars think that neither Daniel nor Revelation are about 21st century events. I mean, Book of Daniel is a 2nd century text purporting to be a 5th century text written about, probably, I mean, the most plausible candidate is about the Greek emperor Antiochus Epiphanes and his persecution of the Jews. It does have a forward-looking aspect as it looks forward to a coming kingdom of God led by one like a son of man, which is why the New Testament sees those things being fulfilled in Christ, right, in his historical ministry, not sometime 2,000 years in the future.
2: Yeah.
1: Right. Same thing with the book of Revelation. Again, most modern interpreters think the book of Revelation is written from the point of view of first century Christianity about the persecutions and trials and tribulations of that community. And the references to the Antichrist in Revelation are almost probably about Nero Caesar. And the numerological references of 666 bear that out. That is the gematrical value of Nero's name when rendered into ancient Hebrew. And there are textual variants in the tradition, like in the Syriac Peshitta, for example, where the number gets changed so that it'll still match Nero Caesar. I mean, so the scholarly and historical evidence for that identification is strong. What is the interpreter to do? Right? This is a book about the first century, what relevance is it to me? Well, you read it typologically, right? You take this and say, okay, well, Nero was a really bad guy, and he did a lot of bad things to the church. But he's represented figuratively, and so that we're able to find Neros, as it were, we're able to find Antichrists in every age. And so all these historical identifications, we come back around to them and think, okay, there's a note of plausibility to that, as long as we read it with kind of a light touch, recognizing that this isn't some sort of definitive historical Antichrist that's going to presage the end of the world. It's just a description of the perennial condition of the church under oppressive political or religious tyranny. It's the kind of the condition that Christians will have to live under in every age.
2: Gary, thank you so much for your call. Hope that's helpful for you. Let's go to Josh in Albany, New York, listening on Sirius XM channel 130. Hey there, Josh. What's on your mind today?
3: Hello.
2: Hi, Josh. What's going on?
3: Hi. I just had a question about baptism. I recently converted to Catholicism about a year and a half ago, so we didn't follow the traditional path for our children. They're in school now, so we're looking to get them baptized into the church, and just really not sure how that process works, if godparents are required or not required, or how that process looks.
1: Yeah, thank you. So you do need a godparent. You need at least one Catholic godparent. You know, if you don't know a lot of Catholics, look, I mean, the godparent thing can be beautiful. It can also be perfunctory. And sometimes perfunctory is okay, right? I mean, I'll tell you a funny story. It's not about a godparent. It's about a confirmation sponsor. I'm a convert like you. When I became

0: Catholic. I didn't know a lot of Catholics. In fact, I don't think I really knew any. And I decided to have my son baptized at the same time as my confirmation. He was my fourth child, and he was, you know, an infant. And we did know about baptismal sponsors, so we had lined up a baptismal sponsor for him, a Catholic woman that we knew. And so she was the sponsor. We got that done. I mean, she was the godparent. We got that done. And then it was my turn to be confirmed. And the priest looked around and said, and this was not at Easter, by the way. This was just in November. He looks around and says, well, you know, where's your confirmation sponsor? And he hadn't really prepared me adequately, and I didn't really know I was supposed to have one. And I stood there kind of flat-footed, and then the woman who was my son's godparent goes, me! And she reaches over and sticks her hand on my shoulder. He's like, okay, great, you know. So, like, we gave that all of about half a second's thought, but we did it to perform the ritual, you know, to get the sacrament. And that's okay. And, you know, if you know somebody that you're dear friends with and it looks like it could presage a long-lasting relationship, you know, great. But, you know, you can ask a priest. You can ask a religious sister. I mean, you really need one, but it doesn't have to be your best friend. And just, you know, talk to the pastor about your, or the RCA director, or the yeah. religious education director, and say, look, we want to get kids baptized. We want to come to the church. Don't know a lot of Catholics. What do you suggest? Can you help me come up with something?
1: Josh, hope that's helpful for you. Thanks for checking in from Albany. We'll get to as many calls as we can today on EWTN's Call to Communion. Let's go to Joseph in Minneapolis right now, also listening on Sirius XM, Channel 130. Hey, Joseph, what's on your mind today?
2: There's not a whole lot of time. I appreciate I just wanted to understand, because I think Dr. Anders covered a lot of points with my question. I'm just kind of curious that I know the early framers and the fathers of this country, all Protestants, all reformers. You know, is the Catholic Church fought hard back in the Reformation days to fight this condition that came into the church, disrupted? But I guess what I want to understand also is that when a preacher or a famous preacher, I listen to sometimes a lot of these preachers, and one of them, Dr. Jeremiah, who I admire a lot for the last 25 years, but I'm a cradle Catholic. I just like to listen to, if you were to convert to the Catholic Church tomorrow, just as an example, like Dr. Anders, do they have to kind of pick up the Catholic manual and say, okay, everything that we interpreted in that world, now we have to understand it from the Catholic perspective. Romans,
0: I got you.
2: What is that?
0: Sure, yeah. Sure. So I was pretty well educated as a Protestant when I became a Catholic. I went to a Protestant college where I studied theology. I went to a Protestant seminary where I studied theology and church history and biblical studies. And I got a lot of value out of that, right? And I don't think I would have become Catholic had I not had my Protestant theological education. So some of the things that were really valuable to me is I got good historical information about the canon of the Bible. I learned some principles of just sort of not Catholic or Protestant, just decent literary principles of hermeneutics and interpretation. I learned a lot about theological categories, meaning, let's say, you know, in standard systematic theology, you would distinguish, say, the doctrine of God from the doctrine of Christ, the doctrine of the atonement from the doctrine of the sacraments, moral theology from church history, et cetera, et cetera, et cetera. Now, within those categories, Protestants and Catholics have very different views, obviously, but it's helpful for somebody to spell out, here are the categories. You know, here are the kinds of issues that you have to think about from a theological point of view, and Protestants did that for me. And the result of that is it made me Catholic. But I mean, yeah, that was a value. Now, Protestantism, you talked about the Book of Romans, Protestantism does draw some very specific exegetical conclusions about the meaning of biblical texts that are almost certainly wrong. Well, they're not almost certainly wrong. They are certainly wrong. And I don't think you could hold the Catholic doctrine of salvation and conclude that Luther read the Book of Romans correctly. I mean, you certainly could not hold that, right? It doesn't mean that I can't learn something of value from Luther. And I do learn things of value from Luther. I mean, you know, Luther was an existential theologian in the sense that he wanted theology to be grounded not only in the text of Scripture, but in human experience and spirituality. He wanted it to be relevant to

0: his angst and his depression, and he wanted it to form him in such a way that he could be transformed. I mean, those are existential concerns. And, you know, it wasn't just about logic chopping and Greek verbs for Luther. It was about life. He once said, it's not reading and studying, it's dying and being damned that make a theologian, meaning like his life of suffering and struggle and these sorts of things. Well, I think that's a decent insight, right? I mean, theology that's just in the textbooks and doesn't touch life is not of much value. So do I agree with Luther's conclusions? Well, not at all. Not at all, right? But do I admire the man's spirit? You know, do I admire his conviction and sincerity and the earnestness with which he undertook his cause? Well, sure I do. Sure I do. Of course I do. You know, his fidelity to conscience. I mean, but, you know, to make these distinctions, you know, what do I take from Protestantism and what do I reject, requires a good Catholic theological education. Otherwise, you don't have the critical judgment.
1: Okay, Joseph, thanks so much for your call. Let's go to Rob quickly in Bismarck, North Dakota, listening on the great Real Presence Radio. We just have about a minute or so. Rob, what's on your mind?
2: Well, since we only got a minute, I'll try and keep it real short. I've been a Christian for about 30 years. I was a Catholic in my high school years and before. And after converting, I guess, to Christianity, the pastors essentially say Catholics are a false religion. And I'm being pulled back to the Catholic religion after seeing that a lot of Christianity pastors are maybe preaching something that isn't true. And so I just mainly just wanted to find out what is the difference, I guess, if you could.
0: Yeah, really quick. So I would distinguish not Catholic from Christian. I distinguish Catholic from Protestant, right?
1: Right.
0: To frame it that way is a polemical way of framing it. So main differences between Protestants and Catholics in a nutshell. Number one, the doctrine of salvation. How are you united to God? And for Protestants, it's through faith alone, and through Catholics, it's through faith working through love. How do you know the truth of the Christian faith? For Protestants, it's from the Bible alone. From Catholics, it's the Bible embedded in sacred tradition as taught by the Pope and the bishops, the magisterium, and informed by human reason. How is the church to be organized? Many Protestants think it's their independent congregations that basically rule by vote. The Catholic Church is governed by bishops in communion with the Pope in a hierarchical fashion. There are many, many other differences. But that is enough to get us started for the time being.
1: Absolutely. Rob, thanks for checking in from Bismarck. Dr. David Anders, thank you, sir.
0: Thanks, Tom.
1: We could not get to Craig in Canton, Ohio. Craig, please call us back tomorrow. We'll put you at the head of the line. There was also a text we couldn't get to. Rich has saved that. We'll get to that tomorrow as well. On behalf of our great team, I'm Tom Price, along with Dr. David Anders. Thanks for joining us. See you tomorrow on the Wednesday edition of Call to Communion. God bless.
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7: Mother Angelica, answering the call.
8: We have another call. Hello?
9: Hi, Mother.
8: Hello.
9: This is Ellen. I want a little preface here that recently I've gone through a great deal of torment, and my son, I discovered, went from alcoholism to heroin. I have been financially depleted and emotionally and every other thing, and I thought my heart was closed. But one of the benefits of this is that it was like I had Jesus on my kitchen table having coffee. I cried and I poured out my heart and soul. The closeness I have gotten through his mother and him is unreal. Once on your show, you mentioned that Jesus knows everything. We should not have to keep repeating a request. Like this time, I really pleaded with him for my son's recovery, which he just got out of a rehab and is doing well so far. But I feel kind of guilty. I have a little confusion on, am I nagging our Lord?
8: Oh, no, I don't think so. We don't have to nag.

0: You ever see a nagging wife? Oh, mom. What a terrible thing, huh? Where were you this morning? Dinner's cold. Well, you're lucky you don't put it on your head. See, we don't have to nag the Lord. He's our friend. He's our Lord. He's our Savior. He's everything to us, huh? You pray for your son every day. Once. He wants him converted more than you do. And then the rest of the day, go on loving him, praising him. He hurt you.
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3: 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Prayer can bring us salvation. It's the means of putting us into communion with God, and God can do all things. The more our will lines up with the will of God, the more powerful our prayers, and the simpler they become ultimately, be it done to me, Lord, according to thy word. 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
7: Father Robert Altier offers a comprehensive presentation and explanation of the basic elements of the Catholic faith. 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

Welcome to Beauty, Truth, and Goodness, the Fundamentals of Catholicism. My name is Father Robert Altier. Today we will continue our consideration of the Most Holy Eucharist. Let's turn to our Blessed Lady and ask her intercession for us to know and to love her Son even more. In the name of the Father, and of the Son, and of the Holy Spirit. Hail Mary, full of grace, the Lord is with thee. Blessed art thou amongst women, and blessed is the fruit of thy womb, Jesus. Holy Mary, Mother of God, pray for us sinners, now and at the hour of our death. Amen. In the name of the Father, and of the Son, and of the Holy Spirit. Amen. We've been talking in the last several programs about our Lord's presence in the Holy Eucharist, and so that's what we want to continue today, especially to look at how that happens, if we want to say it that way. So first, when the Church teaches that the substance of the bread and wine is changed into the body and blood of Jesus, it means the entire substance. So substance, remember when we talked about that, means that

underlying substructure that makes a thing what it is. Okay? And so what we're saying is that the entire substance of bread and wine is gone. And the entire substance of the person of Jesus, the body, blood, soul, and divinity, is present at that point. I remember we talked about this and we said the accidents do not change. The accidental parts are the things that we can sense. So the what it looks like, what it tastes like, what it feels like, and so on. And so it looks like bread and wine, tastes like bread and wine, smells like bread and wine. If they put it underneath a microscope, they would see bread and wine. The molecular structure would be that of bread and wine, because it's not the accidents that have changed, but the substance. And so this is what the church calls transubstantiation. Literally means across the substance, but transubstantiation is the word that the church uses to be able to point out the truth that the substance of the bread and wine is changed into the substance of Jesus Christ. And so in this case then, when you receive the Holy Eucharist, you do not see Jesus with your eyes, nor do you touch him with your tongue or with your hands, but rather what you see and taste and touch are merely the external characteristics of the bread and wine. And so we had talked about this in a different program. We said this is really a point of mercy. If the Lord is going to require us, as we talked about, remember he said, unless you eat the flesh of the Son of Man and drink his blood, you have no life in you. So he's going to require us to do this, but yet he isn't going to ask us to do something that would be repulsive to us, like gnaw on a piece of human flesh. That would also be a violation of the law of God, which completely outlaws cannibalism. And so he had to give us a means by which we could do this. And that's exactly what he did by giving us himself in that form of bread and wine. So the externals, the sensory things, the accidental elements that we can look at and touch and smell, look and taste and smell like bread and wine. But the reality, the substance, the spiritual substructure is what has changed. And that you cannot see under a microscope any more than if somebody were to take you apart and look at you under a microscope, they would never ever find your soul. Your soul doesn't have molecules. Your soul doesn't have atoms. Your soul doesn't have anything physical. And so they could break down your muscle and they could look at your blood and they could do all that stuff. They're never ever going to see the soul. They can't. So the soul is essentially the substance of who you are as a human person. So in this case, we're looking at the fullness of who Jesus is. And the fullness of his person is his body, blood, soul, and divinity. Now, when we talked at the end of our last program about how this was a point that Martin Luther and the other reformers had rejected, Martin Luther himself, because he believed in the real presence. The others did not. They simply believed that the Eucharist was a symbol or a sign. But Martin Luther believed that it really was Jesus. But he couldn't accept the idea that the substance was changed. So what he, because he was saying it was your faith, remember we talked about that, it's your faith that either makes Jesus present or not. And so it's not an objective reality, but a purely subjective one. And so he taught what he called the doctrine of consubstantiation. So C-O-N rather than T-R-A-N-S. So consubstantiation. And what that means, the word con in this way, it comes from the Latin word cum, which means with. And so what it means is that the substance of the bread and wine is present along with the substance of Jesus. And so it's not that the bread and wine have changed into Jesus, but rather the bread and wine is present and Jesus is present also. And so that's what he's saying. Both are present. And the reason, remember that the real presence for Martin Luther is present only during the reception of communion. And so if he's going to say, well, that becomes Jesus, what do you do as soon as the reception of communion's over? Well, then it's just the piece of bread again. Jesus leaves. And so therefore, it's

it doesn't remain as Jesus. Now, it's interesting that among Lutherans, some of them have been actually looking at this over the last number of years, and they've started to put in communion rails, they've started to put in tabernacles, they started looking at this and saying, wait a minute, it's either Jesus or it's not. Which is it? You know, and so they're starting to look at some of these things. Still have a bit of a problem because they don't have a priesthood to be able to consecrate, but we'll talk about that here in just a few minutes, because Martin Luther didn't think that you needed a priesthood, because remember, if it's your faith that makes it or not, then you don't need an ordained priest to be able to do this, because it's the faith of the people. Anyway, so the point for Luther, again, is that the bread and wine did not change into Jesus. Rather, it remained as bread and wine, but Jesus just came to be there with the bread and wine. As Catholics, we believe that the body and blood of Jesus, the full person of Jesus, body, blood, soul, and divinity, are present in the Eucharist after the words of consecration. So when the priest says, "This is my body," the bread, the substance of the bread, changes into the substance of Jesus. When he says, "This is the chalice of my blood," the wine in the chalice, the substance of the wine, changes into the substance of Jesus Christ. So does this mean that if you receive communion only under one form, that is, if you receive only the host, that somehow you didn't get the body and blood of Jesus, you didn't get the fullness of the Lord, that you're being ripped off or something? No. No, the real connection between the body and blood of Christ, as well as his soul, are present completely under both forms. Remember, I think it was a couple of programs ago, I said that when you receive Holy Communion, you receive Jesus as he is right now. Okay? He is in heaven. He has a glorified body. You can no longer separate physically his body and his blood. And of course, his soul and divinity are completely united substantially. So when you receive him under either form, there is not a separation. On the cross, there was the separation of his blood from his body. In the Eucharist, there is not. And so we have both the bread and the wine at the beginning. Both are changed, but both become the fullness of the person of Jesus. So if you receive just the host, that's the body, the blood, the soul, and the divinity of Christ. If you receive just from the chalice, that is the body, the blood, the soul, and the divinity of Christ. If you receive both forms, you didn't receive anything more. If you receive only one form, you didn't receive anything less. And so there is nothing lacking in either form. It's the fullness of the Lord in both. And so because, again, the humanity of Christ is eternally united to his divinity through the hypostatic union, remember that when we talked about Jesus, then both are fully present wherever one is present. You cannot separate one from the other. And so in the Lord, because it is a substantial union of the two, not an accidental union like it would be for us when we are in the state of grace and united with God, for Jesus it was substantial, therefore cannot be separated. Wherever his divinity is, his humanity will be there. Wherever his humanity is, his divinity is going to be there as well, under both. And so the Lord is present in the Blessed Sacrament, but we also have to understand that this is not by extension or by measurability. Okay, so in other words, it's not just a little bit of Jesus, nor is the host a tiny Jesus. In other words, if we come to Mass on Sunday and there are, say at the cathedral, there are 3,500 people there for Mass, you don't get 3,500 little Jesuses in the host. No, it is one Lord. In other words, it's not 3,500 persons, it is one person of Jesus. So he's not there by extension, he's not there by measurability, there's not more or less. In other words, in some of these churches where they try to consecrate a host that's about this big so everybody can see, as opposed to a place that consecrates a host this big, you don't get more of Jesus in this and less of Jesus in that. It's the whole person of Jesus under either. Jesus also does not come down from heaven to the altar. What that means is that he remains in heaven. He remains unchanged as he is, glorified
at the right

right hand of the Father. Now what happens is he becomes present on the altar in a new way. That is, he is substantially present where he was not. So it was just bread and wine, and now he is substantially present, but his existence in heaven is not changed in the least because he is present on the altar. So that's, again, to understand, it's not like he's coming down from heaven to earth, but rather he is still in heaven. Now he is present in the Eucharist in a way that he wasn't just a few minutes prior to the consecration. Now, how long does Jesus remain in the Eucharist? Again, this becomes an important question, as we saw already that Martin Luther said it's only during the reception of Holy Communion, but it also becomes a question in the mind of Catholics when they find a host out in the parking lot or something like that, and they say, well, gee, you know, if Jesus did this or some of these horrible things that you actually can find now on the internet, oh, we went to Rome and we went to a mass with the Pope, and so here's the host if somebody wants to buy it. Or here's my wedding album, and here's the host that I received for Holy Communion right there in my wedding album. Isn't that meaningful? And we'd like to say, well, that's no longer Jesus. Is he really going to let himself be sold on eBay? Is he going to let himself be run over by cars in the parking lot? Is he really going to let himself be in this wedding album because somebody doesn't have the sense to be able to anyway, I better not go on any further with that, but how long is he there? Well, he is there as long as the visible sign of the species remains. So again, what that means is that as long as you can tell that this is bread and wine, the accidental properties, as long as you can tell that this is bread or wine, then it is still Jesus. Okay? And so, as long as the species remains intact, is what that means. So, for instance, if a host falls on the floor, what we will do is put that into water, and then after a couple of days, it dissolves. Once it dissolves, it's no longer Jesus. If the chalice was knocked over on the altar after the consecration, what you do is you wait until everything dries. Now it's a wine stain, but it's no longer wine. And so it doesn't have the accidental properties of wine anymore. It's no longer Jesus. But as long as, if the chalice just tipped over and everything is still wet, that's still Jesus. And even in the water that we put the Lord into, if a host falls on the floor, until it dissolves, it is still Jesus. So as long as you can tell, but that becomes an important question then, when we put the Lord in the tabernacle or when you receive him into your own self, how long does he remain? Well, typically the church would say 20 minutes, half an hour. That's why St. Francis de Sales, I think it was, when people would leave Mass early, he would send altar boys. You know, of course, back then they didn't have cars and such, so people walked and the church was nearby. And so he sent altar boys with candles to walk on either side of the person because the host was inside them and they weren't recognizing it. And so, you know, he just sent the altar boys to escort them home. Took care of the problem real quickly. People didn't leave early anymore. But there was another priest even more recently, and he was getting frustrated because people would receive communion and then they'd leave. And if anybody here is an accountant, you know, they've got those different counting systems. One of them is called LIFO and one of them is called FIFO and so on. Well, Catholics, some of them, follow the LIFO system. That is last in, first out. You know, come late, leave early. It's not a good practice, but unfortunately that's what a lot of people seem to think. You know, they always say the real Catholics sit in the back pew. And priests wish that we could have a conveyor belt kind of thing, you know, like they have in the grocery store, and then people come and sit in the back pew. We could just push the button and the pews would move forward, you know, then, you know, they keep sitting in the back pew, we'll just keep moving them forward. But unfortunately we can't do that. But anyway, the question, you know, that this priest had is, what do I do? He would try to preach to the people, they wouldn't pay attention, they just, you know, and they just kept leaving early.
And communion would get over, and the church would be half full, and

he was just getting frustrated. And so one day he had a brainstorm, and he made a great big sign, banner sort of thing, and he hung it up above the back door. No one saw it coming in, of course, because it was on the wall above the door. And as they received Holy Communion and started heading out the door, they couldn't miss this great big banner that was there, and it said simply, "Remember, Judas was the first one to leave Mass early." Well, that took care of the problem in his parish. It made it rather clear that what we're doing is the same thing that Judas did. He received communion, and off he went. And St. John, even, again, St. John is just so great. That's my favorite gospel, if you hadn't figured that out. But anyway, he says about Judas, when that happened, he said simply, "And it was dark." It was dark. He wasn't talking about what was going on outside. Yes, it was dark, meaning that, yes, nightfall had come, because they were having the Passover. It had to happen after the sundown. So he didn't have to tell a Jewish audience that it was dark outside if they're having the Passover supper. Of course it was dark outside. It was dark inside was the problem. Because he tells us straight out that Satan entered into him. And he went out, and it was dark. That's, again, just makes the point so clear. And so, anyway, this priest solved his problem that way. He's reminding the people of what it is that they're doing. And so it's something that all of us can think about. If we have just received Almighty God into ourselves, and he's there sacramentally, he's there substantially if you're in the state of grace. Remember, we talked about that, the Trinity dwells within you always. But now he's there sacramentally for about 20 minutes or so. And we should be silent, and we should be praying, and we should be united with Jesus. That's what we really need to think about when we consider what we do after Holy Communion. Because it's, you know, we tend just to go through this like Holy Communion is somehow the door prize we got for showing up. That's not what it's about at all. And if we really stop to think about the fact that this is Jesus, this is Almighty God, who loves me so much that he has entered into my person. And he wants me, in turn, to enter into his person. He's giving himself to me. He wants me to give myself to him. He wants me to receive him completely. He wants to receive me completely. And so again, as we talked about in a previous program, in those occasions where the host has become human flesh, it is cardiac tissue. So again, we can say, all right, he has given me his heart. He wants me to give him my heart. That's the exchange he's looking for. And so when he says to love God with your whole heart and soul and strength, people go, oh, that's impossible. No, it isn't. That's what he does for us. And what he's doing is asking that we would do the same for him. To be able to love completely, 100%. And so we have him right there in the Eucharist, giving himself 100%, seeing the utter and absolute humility of God to come to us in the form of a piece of bread because he loves us that much. Think how much love that would require to do that. That's what he is doing. And remember that charity and humility, those two virtues, are completely connected. The height of your charity is equal to the depth of your humility. So when you look at how much humility is present in the fact that Almighty God would become present in the form of a piece of bread, how much charity is there? It's infinite. Remember, as I mentioned another time, Satan couldn't handle the fact that he would become a human baby. What would he do if it was a piece of bread that he was being shown? Will you accept the fact that Almighty God would become present in the form of a piece of bread? Satan said no when it was becoming a human baby. What's he going to do when Jesus is going to give himself as a piece of bread? Well, unfortunately, like I said, John 6 covers it. They murmured against him. They said this.

is hard to endure. Who can listen to it? And they walked away. Now it's our turn. We have the teaching right there. Are we going to accept it? Or are we going to murmur against him and say, this is hard to endure? That's the choice we have. Jesus let them walk away. Peter said, you have the words of eternal life. That is eternal life. To know you, the one true God, and Jesus Christ, whom you have sent. To know Jesus. He is truly present in the Eucharist. If you want to know Jesus, be with him. Spend time with him. Talk to him. That's all he's looking for. Up in the future, someplace, we're going to talk about prayer and so on. But, you know, again, if God is right there, it's one of the things that I oftentimes think about. People are willing to pay all kinds of money to go on pilgrimages. And I don't have a problem with that. Pilgrimages are great. You can go to a place where the Mother of God has appeared. You can go to a place where Jesus was. If you have an opportunity to go to the Holy Land, I couldn't recommend it more highly. To be where Jesus and Mary were, where they walked, I mean, there is something that is so profound just being there. So we're willing to pay thousands of dollars to be able to go to where Jesus was 2,000 years ago, to a place where Our Lady has appeared to somebody in Guadalupe or in Fatima or in Lourdes or whatever. But we have Jesus truly present in the Eucharist, in the tabernacle of every Catholic Church, and in so many places where he is present in the Blessed Sacrament for adoration, where they have him exposed. And we have to beg people to come and be with Jesus so that he's not alone when he's exposed in the Blessed Sacrament. It tells us that we really have a problem with faith, that people don't believe. In fact, even to point that up, Chicago, which is the second largest diocese, I think, in the United States, might be third. New York is the biggest. I think Chicago's second, and then Los Angeles might be the other way of those two. But whatever. Cardinal George, back a number of years ago, in the early 2000s, had done a survey of the people who went to Mass and so on. And he found that of all of those people in Chicago who called themselves Catholic, only 25% went to Mass. Of those 25% that actually went to Mass on Sunday, only 25% said that they believed in the real presence. So you look at that and go, wait a minute, that's 1/16 of people in Chicago who call themselves Catholic believe in the real presence. I remember driving one day with my brother-in-law, and he asked me the question. He said, how many Catholics do you really think believe in the real presence? And I told him exactly what had happened in Chicago. And I said, so according to that poll in Chicago, I said 1/16 of the people. And he said, no, that's not true. I said, no, that was what the poll was. He goes, no, that's not true. You cannot say that only 1/16% of the Catholics believe in the real presence. I said, no, well, that was what the poll was. He goes, no, you don't get it. He said, 100% of Catholics believe in the real presence. If they don't believe in the real presence, they're not really Catholic. This is the essence of what it is to be a Catholic. And everything flows from there. If this isn't Jesus, we are a bunch of frauds. Like I said earlier, we're guilty of idol worship. If we're worshiping Jesus in the Eucharist, and it's just a piece of bread. And if it's not Jesus, I mean, this is the best con that has been pulled ever. It's been going on for 2,000 years. And are we really going to say that that's what it's about? But then again, we have to then look at ourselves and say, if I really believe Jesus is there, why am I not there? Again, think about it. If the Pope came out today and said, you know what, Jesus is going to return next week on this day on the Mount of Olives, which is what Scripture says,
How many

of us would try and get plane tickets to get there. But Jesus is truly present in the Eucharist, and we won't even come and see him. That's what we need to think about. That's what we need to challenge ourselves with. If I truly believe that that is Almighty God, that that is Jesus Christ right there, that's where I need to be. So anyway, I've rambled all over the place and ran out of time once again. The Lord be with you. May the blessing of Almighty God, the Father, the Son, and the Holy Spirit descend upon you and remain with you forever. Amen.

0: This is a pro-life minute with doctors Stephen and Gracie Christie.
1: Steve, here's a pro-choice argument which has never made any sense to me, that an embryo or fetus is unaware of its own destruction, so abortion simply doesn't matter.
2: Yeah, I hear that a lot. Awareness of harm has never been required to make an act morally wrong, nor should it. A drunken woman, for example, passed out at a fraternity party, might never know she was raped by three men. Does her lack of awareness somehow make the rape acceptable? Of course not. A morally wrong act is morally wrong whether or not it is observed or felt.
1: You could say the same for a patient under anesthesia, completely unaware of what might be happening to her body. We always treat such patients with the utmost respect and care, despite their being totally unaware of their circumstances and their bodily integrity.
2: Absolutely.
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Welcome back to Beauty, Truth, and Goodness, the Fundamentals of Catholicism. My name is Father Robert Altier. Today we will begin looking at the Church's teaching regarding the Blessed Virgin Mary. She is the daughter of the Father, the mother of the Son, the spouse of the Holy Spirit. So let's turn to our Heavenly Father and ask for His grace so that we can understand this most precious and wonderful of all of His creatures. In the name of the Father, and of the Son, and of the Holy Spirit. Our Father, who art in heaven, hallowed be thy name. Thy kingdom come, thy will be done, on earth as it is in heaven. Give us this day our daily bread, and forgive us our trespasses, as we forgive those who trespass against us. And lead us not into temptation, but deliver us from evil. Amen. In the name of the Father, and of the Son, and of the Holy Spirit. Amen. It is certainly well known to most people that

Catholics foster a deep devotion to the Blessed Virgin Mary, but tragically most people don't understand that devotion. Lots of people think that we worship Mary, and so I will point out to you probably over and over and over again in these next few segments that we do not. She is not a goddess. She is a human person, just like all of us. In no way, shape, or form is she divine or is she God, and we do not worship her. So we will make all the proper distinctions so that we understand what it is that we do in our relationship with our Blessed Lady, but we do need to do something to make sure we understand clearly why we have devotion to Mary and what that really means. To at least have some devotion to Our Lady is part and parcel of every Catholic, and at the very least, of course, it's to believe in what the Church teaches in her regard. And so we will look at the Marian dogmas that are there and what the Church teaches. Now, in general, if we consider the reasons why we would pursue any kind of devotion to Our Lady, ultimately we can find three reasons, and in these three reasons, we can find encapsulated the entire Church's teaching on Our Blessed Lady. First and foremost, she is the mother of the Redeemer. So she is the mother of Jesus Christ. He is the Son of God and the Redeemer of our souls, the Savior of the world. Obviously, she has a very special role in his life as his mother and consequently in the work of salvation. Number two, she leads us to Jesus. Of all of the things that we will be able to talk about with regard to our Blessed Lady, it all boils down to one thing. What is it that she does? She leads us to Jesus. That's all she wants. She can't save us, only he can. And she, being a good mother, wants our souls to be saved, and she knows there's only one place that they can be saved. So her entire task is to lead us to the Lord. Thirdly, however, she imitated Christ most perfectly, and therefore she is the most perfect model of all Christians, and also the exemplar of the Church. The Church is the Virgin Bride of Christ. And so when we look at our Blessed Lady, the Church is able to see what she is to be. And so what Our Lady lived, the Church strives to live. But because she is the one who imitated Christ most perfectly, lived the Christian life most perfectly, she is therefore a model for each one of us. So sometimes people will look at it and say, well, of course, Jesus is the model for everyone. But people will think, but he's God, I can't be like him. Well, he's also man, but nonetheless, Our Lady is a human person. Jesus, remember, was not. Jesus is a divine person, Our Lady is a human person. And so we can look at her and say, okay, if we think for some reason we can't be like Jesus, at least we can be like Our Lady. And she's the one who was the most Christ-like person ever to live. And so, in that way, when we understand that point, we can say that knowledge of Mary is knowledge of Jesus. The most perfect way to come to Jesus is to go through his mother. It's the clearest, quickest, most perfect way to get to Jesus. And if you want to be able to know about Jesus, get to know his mom. That's just human. If you want to really be able to understand, especially for those of you who are married, you would understand this. If you really want to be able to understand another person, get to know their parents a little bit. You'll find out all kinds of things about this person. Not because the parents are gossiping or anything, but just to watch the parents and the way that they interact and the way that they are, and you will pick up all kinds of things. You'll be able to say, now I understand why my spouse does that, because you see it right there in the parents. Well, Our Lady is the mother of Jesus. And so, if we want to know him, the easiest way is get to know her, because she is the most like him, and he is the most like her. And since all of the gifts that Our Lady has are given by God, and the ultimate reason why, as we have seen over and over again, the ultimate reason why God does all the things that he does is so that we would glorify him. It's for the greater glory of God. And so the purpose of devotion to Mary is so that we would have a greater devotion, a greater love for God. And it will lead us then to commit ourselves to a life that is in conformity with the will of God.

in person, but we can only respond to love. God has to give it first. God's love, however, is never a response. God is the one who causes goodness. So any time that you see goodness, the more goodness that is there, the more of the love of God that is there. So if God loves more, there will be more holiness, or there will be more goodness that is there. And so all of the gifts that God gave to Our Lady, we can say on one hand, it's because He loved her more. Now, let's take a look at this from another perspective. God loves everybody infinitely. Okay? So, on one hand, does God love some people more than others? The answer is no, because He loves everybody infinitely. So now let's say, okay, if you take a little child's pail, and you take a 55-gallon drum, and you take both of those down to the river, and you submerge them both in the river, is one more full than the other? No. They're both full, and they're both overflowing, and the river continues just to go right over the top of both of them. The river being God's love in this case, it's infinite. It just keeps overflowing. But if you ask yourself, can one of those two vessels hold more water than the other? The answer is yes. The pail holds maybe a gallon. The 55-gallon barrel obviously holds 55 gallons. They're both completely full to overflowing, but one can hold more. And so in that sense, there can be more of the love of God in the vessel that can hold more. If you just look at it from another perspective, we all have had the opportunity in our life, thanks be to God, for the gift to be able to see somebody like Mother Teresa of Calcutta. Now, does anybody here want to suggest that they love as much as Mother Teresa does? Or that they can therefore receive as much of God's love as she could? Her heart was about this big. Mine is about that big. And so if we look at it and say, okay, God can overflow me with His infinite love, but I can only receive that much of it. Mother Teresa, on the other hand, God could give the exact same amount, but she could receive this much. And so in that sense, God can love more. He loves all of us infinitely, so in that sense, He loves everybody the same. But in those who can receive more of His love, obviously then, He can love them more. Well, this is His mom. Any male here understands this principle very, very well. Who's the most important person in a young male's life? His mother. And we all understand very well that you don't mess with somebody's mom. Any guy knows that. You don't do anything to somebody's mother, because there is a line that is drawn right in front of the mom in every male's mind, and you don't cross that. And that's something that even with our Lord, I think about that oftentimes when we think about some of these people that denigrate Our Lady so much. And I think they're going to have to stand before her son, and he's going to be their judge. I don't think he's going to look too kindly on people who have blasphemed his mother. That is his mother, after all. And so, anyway, the whole point of all of this is to say that God chose one woman from all of humanity to be His mother. Because that is His mother, obviously on one hand He's going to love her more just because He has that relationship with her. But the reason for the greater love is the vocation to which she was called. She's called to be the mother of God. And so consequently, God gave her all of the graces she would need to do that. It's easy to sit back and think about that for any woman to say, wow, wouldn't that be kind of interesting? But you think about it again. What would it really require to be the mother of God? And that would be quite a difficult vocation. And obviously then God had to give her an abundance of graces to be able to do that. And that's exactly what this is all about. So she was specially chosen by God from all eternity to be the mother of the Son of God. And that is ultimately the reason for all of the other graces that have been given to our

Blessed Lady. So over and over again now, as we talk about Our Lady, we'll just keep coming back to that point. It's because she was the worthy Mother of God, or in order to be the worthy Mother of God. These are the things that God did. So we know from our faith that the coming of Christ was intimately connected to the fall of our first parents, and this means that God decreed from all eternity, and must be understood. Remember, God knew from all eternity everything that was going to happen, and so from all eternity he decreed that his Son would become man. Now that's a pretty astounding thing, again, because we look at it and say, well, gee, Adam and Eve fell and they messed up. Long before Adam and Eve were even created, God decreed that his Son would become a man, that he would become, that he'd take on a human nature, as we have looked at in the past few segments. So in order to do this, God decreed that he would need a mother. Now understand, he didn't need a mother from a point of view of necessity. He created Adam and Eve without a mother. So obviously he has the ability to take a human nature to himself without a mother being involved. But it was by God's decree that his Son would have a mother. And you can see this in numerous places throughout the Old Testament. We looked at some of them already when we were talking about Jesus and about the Trinity, really, about the Son of God and so on. But you see it in Genesis 3:15. You'll see it in Psalm 2. You see it in Isaiah 7. You see it in a variety of places in Scripture where it talks about the fact that there would be this woman who would be involved, who would be the mother of the Messiah. And so it was because God decreed that it would be that way. So in Mary, God created a suitable dwelling place for the beginning and the growth of his Son. So if his Son is going to become man in the womb of a human woman, God is going to make a place that is fitting for him to be able to begin his life. So what God did is make Mary full of grace. That fullness of grace is a gratuitous gift from God, and Mary did absolutely nothing to be able to merit it. Now we have to understand this. It is the dogma ultimately of the Immaculate Conception. People get this very confused. Okay, the Immaculate Conception is not the day that Jesus was conceived in the womb of his mother. That is called the Virginal Conception. The Immaculate Conception is the day that the Blessed Virgin Mary was conceived in the womb of her mother, Saint Anne. So immaculate literally means without stain. So it's without the stain of original sin, is what that is talking about. Okay? So Mary didn't exist prior to her creation, obviously. So prior to her conception, there wasn't a Mary there to be able to merit anything. So the Immaculate Conception is a gratuitous gift, an unmerited gift that God gave to our Blessed Lady. She was given this fullness of grace once again because of her predestined vocation to be the Mother of God. And she needed the extra graces so that she would be able to fulfill the divine will. She was not forced by God in any way. We must understand that. Again, this was what she was created for, but she wasn't forced to do it. She was a human person, and just like each one of us, she had a free will. And so she had to choose to be able to do God's will, just like each one of us has to choose that. Obviously, she had an abundance of graces, and we'll talk about that here in a minute, but nonetheless, she still had a free will and had to say yes. Now, if we ask, why Mary? Why did God choose Mary? The correct answer is, we don't know. He could have chosen any woman that he wanted. He could have created Our Lady at any time, in any place. It could have been any woman. Why Mary? We don't know. That was God's choice. And so that's all that we can really say about that. And if that's God's choice, then obviously it was the perfect choice. And so that's what it is that we're looking at. So now, again, with the idea of the Immaculate Conception, it means that Mary is free of original.

original sin. There is no sin on Our Lady's soul from the first moment of her conception. And so sin is in complete opposition to God, obviously. And since the very purpose of the Redeemer is to free us from sin, then obviously it's most proper that he would not be associated with sin in any personal way. And so think about that. If God had to come down to earth and live in a womb that was affected by sin, that wouldn't make a whole lot of sense. And so God, again, created an area, a place for our Lord to be conceived that was pure, that was free of all sin. So that's part of God's providence. He took care of that by allowing Our Lady to be conceived without sin. We have to understand, again, is a singular grace. It was given to Our Lady specifically so that she could be the Mother of God. It was not something she earned or deserved in any way, because, like I said earlier, she didn't exist before her conception. But we have to understand, again, what this really is about. It is so that she would be able to do the will of God and be His Mother. Now, looking at it from God's point of view, you can look at it and say, okay, if this is a singular grace and only one human person in history has been conceived without sin, because remember, Adam and Eve weren't conceived, they were simply created, they weren't conceived, they didn't have original sin until they created the original sin or committed it. So after Adam and Eve, every single human person has been conceived with sin, with original sin, except Our Lady. So you say, okay, but can understand that she needed to be free of sin, but how did this happen that she alone out of all of humanity could be without sin? The easiest way, again, is to look at what we've already talked about. She had such an immense capacity to be able to love and be loved, and therefore the love of God would fill her so much because she's going to be His Mother. And you can look at that and say, okay, if you could do something for your mother, would you do it? Yeah, we would do that. It's for my mom, of course I would do that. Whatever it is, if I can do it, I'll do it. Well, her son is God. He could create her without original sin. If he could, doesn't it make sense that he would? It's his own mom. Of course it makes sense. So he did. And so, with regard to the dogma of the Immaculate Conception, again, that is a dogma, so it is an infallible teaching of the Church. What this simply means is that Mary was preserved from original sin from the first moment of her conception. She was, and we must understand, she was conceived through the normal sexual union of her parents, Saint Joachim and Saint Anne. And so she was conceived just like all of us were. Some have asked, wouldn't it have been possible for her at least to have been subject, if even for a split second, to the power of Satan? In other words, couldn't she have said yes if God just allowed her to be conceived and then let her free will kick in? Well, obviously, then it wouldn't be an Immaculate Conception, because it would mean she's already conceived before she could choose it anyway. But more importantly than that, when you look at Genesis 3:15, I mean, that's the one that says, God's talking to the devil at that point, and says, I will put enmity between you and the woman, between your seed and hers. You will bruise his heel, and she will crush your head. And so it is a complete domination over Satan that is predicted in that. And consequently, if she was under his dominion even for a second, it wouldn't be complete. So that's also an important thing to consider here. I guess we'll talk about that when we talk about the conception of Jesus. But think about that when Scripture says, your seed and her seed. Because women don't have seed. And so, you know, just you think about how God showed us that something extraordinary was going to happen. Because right away, you look at that, that was right after Adam and Eve's sin, third chapter of the book of Genesis. And we have that extraordinary prophecy being laid out for us of what's going to happen. And so there would be enmity between the woman and the demon. And we must understand, because in England,

English, we run into problems with this because of the way it's translated. And so it is a singular woman that is being talked about, and it is clearly not Eve that's being spoken of here, because there is also a singular male offspring that is being spoken of. So in English, the problem is seed or offspring. Whether it's singular or plural, it's in the same form. So we look at it and go, well, is he talking about Eve and all of her offspring? All the children of Eve? No, that's not what's being talked about. One woman and one male offspring is what is being spoken of there. The Hebrew is clear, the English is not. And so, anyway, in that particular passage, which we've talked about before, it's actually called in Latin the Protoevangelium, which means the first gospel. It was the first time that God proclaimed that his son would become man. And so the first gospel, and so the good news being proclaimed that we would have a savior. And so it is in that that we see where that enmity is. And people wanted to change that. And in fact, they did. If you go and look in some of the Bibles, they actually changed it and took out she and put he. And it's interesting that it's the Protestant ministers who have become Catholic that are the ones saying, wait a minute, that can't be. This has got to be feminine, not masculine. It is she will crush your head. Well, St. Jerome had that clearly in the Latin from back in the 4th century, but it wasn't until the 20th century, in the 1950s and 60s and 70s, that people started changing that and going, yeah, it was Jesus that crushed the demon's head, not Mary. He's the Savior, not her. So really, that must be talking about him. No, he's the Son that's in there. But it's clear that it is she who will crush the head of the serpent. And so the serpent is going to nip at the heel of the son of the woman, but she is the one who will crush his ugly head. So anyway, I don't need to be getting into all of that, but so Mary is the daughter of Adam, just like all of us, and consequently she should have been conceived with original sin. Okay, remember we talked about original sin back a while ago, and we said that is passed on by inheritance. We actually receive that from our fathers. And so she was conceived through the normal marital union. She should have been conceived with original sin just like us. But she was given that singular grace which excluded any possibility of sin in light of her calling to be the mother of God. And that is actually seen in the angel's greeting when the angel Gabriel came down and greeted her as full of grace. Hail, full of grace. What is interesting, you know, in the prayer of the Hail Mary, we put Our Lady's name in there. Hail Mary, full of grace. But that's not there in Scripture. In fact, the angel uses a singular word. People have made a big deal about this. When St. Paul talks about fullness of grace, he uses three words. When the angel appeared to Our Lady and called her full of grace, he used a singular word, just one, and used it as if that were her title, as if that was her name. So he didn't say, Hail Mary, full of grace. He just says in Greek, it says, Kyrie Kacharitomine, hail, full of grace. It says something about who she is as a person in that fullness of grace that she has. And so, anyway, that's where we look to be able to say that, yeah, this is exactly what God pointed out, that this is what God did for his mother, made her without sin, made her full of grace. And so when we talk about that fullness of grace, again, remember that that's a singular grace given. In no other way from us is she different other than in her sinlessness. She is a daughter of Adam, and she had to be redeemed. That's an interesting thing. People look at it and say, but if she didn't have sin, she didn't have to be redeemed. So why would that be? Well, that's what we'll take up in our next segment. That's where we'll start, is with Our Lady's necessity of being redeemed. So the Lord be with you. And may the blessing of Almighty God, the Father, and the Son, and the Holy Spirit descend upon you and remain with you forever. Amen.

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3: There is tremendous power in prayer, because when we acknowledge that we don't have the power, but God does, things then begin to move for our good. Remember Matthew 19:26. But Jesus looked at them and said to them, "With men, this is impossible, but with God, all things are possible." Now that's power.
4: This is Father Robert Altier. Let's begin praying for the end to abortion with the sign of the cross. In the name of the Father, and of the Son, and of the Holy Spirit. Amen. Heavenly Father, we come to you today through the intercession of the Blessed Virgin Mary, and in a special way through the intercession of the Holy Innocents. And we beg you for the mercy to change the hearts and the minds of those who are causing abortions, the people who are the doctors and the nurses involved with this, the politicians who vote for it, and even to change the hearts and the minds of the people so that they will recognize the dignity of human life, especially the most innocent of life, the little babies in the womb, and to reject the temptation to abortion. We make all these prayers in the holy name of your Son, Jesus Christ. In the name of the Father, and of the Son, and of the Holy Spirit. Amen.
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7: 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He said, "The next time Christ appears to you, ask him, what was my predominant fault before I became a bishop?" And when she came the next time, he said, "Did you ask our Lord?" She said, "Yes, I did." "And what did he say?" "He smiled at me and said, 'I have forgotten.'" That's our God. That's the love we do not understand. 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
0: Hello, everyone, and welcome to Beacon of Truth. I'm your host, Deacon Harold Burke Sivers, and you're listening on the EWTN Global Catholic Radio Network. Great to be here with you today, as always, and lots going on today. Well, first of all, you know, this is the last night of the three-day tour called This Is the Hour that I'm doing with Dr. Marcus Peter, who is the president of Ave Maria Radio and the host of Ave Maria in the Afternoon. This is our second tour together. We hope to be together again next month for another tour in a different part of the United States. But this tour, we were in South Dakota, and tonight is the last night of the tour. So we want to thank you to everyone that came out last night in Dante, South Dakota. Great group of folks there. It was awesome. And tonight we are at Holy Spirit Catholic Church in Sioux Falls, South Dakota. The talk's going to be from 6:30 to 8:30 p.m. tonight. And I'm so excited to be here because of the pastor. The pastor is Father

James Mason. He is on my very short list of the most awesome priests ever. I've met Father Mason, oh gosh, had to be, what, 15 years ago? When a former parishioner of Holy Rosary Catholic Church in Portland, Oregon, Mark Andreas, God rest his soul, wonderful man of God, he moved from Portland. His job took him out here to Sioux Falls, South Dakota. Moved out here with his family. And he had me come out and start doing doing marriage retreats. And so they were held at the Broom Tree Retreat Center, which is about an hour from here. And of course, you know, during you have a marriage retreat with a bunch of married couples, you have to have Mass. So one of the priests he had come and say Mass was Father James Mason. And so so I deaconed for him because I was leading the retreat and I served as deacon at Mass. And I was just so captured by the way he said Mass, so beautifully, so reverently, the awe and the humility that he had before the Lord in the Eucharist just captured me. And I said, I got to get to know this guy. So we got to know each other, became friends. He invited me out several times out here to his parish. Then he got moved to be the rector of the Kendrick Glennon Seminary in the Archdiocese of St. Louis. So he was the rector of the seminary there for a number of years, and his tenure there ended. Now he came back. He's back now. And again, this is a different parish from the one that he was at before. But again, so it's just great to connect with him again. Again, he's on, again, my very short list of my favorite priests in the world, actually. He's phenomenal. So I'm thrilled to be here with him and to share this experience with Dr. Marcus Peter again. If you want to catch us tonight, last night of our South Dakota tour, 6:30 to 8:30 p.m. tonight at Holy Spirit Catholic Church in Sioux Falls. All right, awesome. The other thing that makes today so great, today is the feast day of St. Ephrem, who is a doctor of the church and a deacon. Yes, there's a deacon who is a doctor of the church. He's special to me, as all the deacon saints. And I remember this clearly when I was being ordained a deacon. The most profound, for me personally, the most profound part of the ordination rite was the Litany of the Saints. And I remember laying face down on the marble, and they're going through, you know, St. Augustine, pray for us, St. John the Baptist, pray for us, all, you know, going through the whole list. Then they got to the deacon saints, Vincent, Ephrem, today's saint, Lawrence, Francis of Assisi, Stephen. And I was like, and I remember thinking, man, who am I to walk in the footsteps of amazing deacons like these? I started crying, like literally. In fact, on the ordination video, I was the first one to be ordained after that. So I got up and I'm wiping my eyes because I literally could not see because of the tears in my eyes. And, you know, so that was a profound experience. And St. Ephrem was part of that. And even better, St. Ephrem was also a musician. So he was in fact, he's famous for being a poet, writing amazing, beautiful hymns that were set to music. And that's probably what he's most famous for. You know, it's not like Francis of Assisi. Francis of Assisi is not renowned. Remember, he's also a deacon. He's not renowned because he loved animals. I mean, he's renowned for his deep spirituality and, of course, being the founder of the Franciscan order. You know, likewise with St. Ephrem, a lot of people say, oh, he's, you know, famous because he's a world-class and musician and poet, which is true, but he's a doctor of the church. It's his teaching and the way he articulated the faith. In fact, there's a very interesting story about him and his preaching. Whenever he went, people would hear him and they would feel like the Holy Spirit was coming out of his mouth, you know? And I was like, man, and I trust me, I don't think about that when I'm preaching. I just think like, you know, I just want God to be able to speak through me. But obviously with St. Ephrem, you know, people really felt like it was like the Holy Spirit was like pouring out of him, when he spoke. You know, which is beautiful. And again, very famous for the poems and the hymns that he set to music.
And people began to become closer to God through that musical expression, through his poetry.

0: which was Put the Music. So again, we talk about this all the time on the show because, you know, Ace and I do talk about music quite a bit, how music brings people together. And in this case, with St. Ephrem, draws people closer to intimacy with the Lord. You know, so music is an important part of our faith. And St. Ephrem is a wonderful testimony as a deacon, a wonderful testimony to that. In fact, his father was asleep, arose one morning, and he went to check in on his son. And he heard people saying, Ephrem teaches as if a fountain were flowing from his mouth. His father recognized in a dream that he saw the Holy Spirit pouring out of his lips. So we celebrate St. Ephrem the Deacon. So for me, even though this is a memorial, an optional memorial, I treat all the deacon feasts as deacon saints as feast days. So today I prayed the office, treating him as a feast, you know, as a doctor of the church. I love him, man. So, all right. So today our topic is shutting down negativity. Oh my goodness. What an important thing to talk about, because this even happens to me. You know, so many things going on in the world, so many things you have no control of or can't change, and it just kind of just brings you down, the heaviness of it. Well, you know, we're not called to live that way. You know, we're called to be sons and daughters of God. So how do we get past that negativity? What does Scripture have to say to us about actually living positive and shutting down negativity? So we'd love to hear from you today. Give us a call, 833-288-EWTN. That's 833-288-3986. If you're outside of North America, from Asia, or from the continent of Africa, or the Caribbean, or our neighbors to the north in Canada, or South America, dial 1, then 205-271-2985. 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Just give us your first name, how you're listening, followed by your brief question. Remember that message and data rates may apply. Again, I talked about Father Mason being one of my favorite priests in the world. Well, I have some other folks that are some of my favorites in the world that help bring you this show every day. I'm talking about Matt Kabinski, who will be screening your calls today, Michael McCall, and Pedro Quiles, who help us on social media, and the man, the myth, the legend, Ace McKay, our producer. Ace, how you doing?
1: I'm good. You know, we talk about negativity in music. Nothing bothers me more than when people start dissing my bands or songs I like. Like, I just have to remove myself from the conversation because it never ends well.
0: Yeah, that's true.
1: Don't talk about my bands. That's like my children.
0: Yeah, that's true. So you're getting excited, man. The daughter's wedding's getting close here.
1: Yeah, she's getting married on Saturday, my daughter Lennon, and her and Thomas are... They were friends for about 6 or 7 years, and then they've been dating for 3. So they clearly know each other well. And he's a good kid. Like, he's strong in his faith, challenges her, takes care of her, which is always my favorite thing about anyone who's going to be in my daughter's life. So I'm excited. It's going to be a good celebration.
0: All right. Wonderful. You got your dad speech all,
1: oh, yeah,
0: you know, toast all figured out.
1: Yeah, I haven't figured out where my pause for tears is yet, but I may not be able to control that anyway.
0: Awesome. All right, our topic today on Beacon of Truth, shutting down negativity. What does Scripture have to say about how we can remove negativity from our lives? 833-288-EWTN. That's 833-288-3986.
2: People always ask me, Father, how should we pray? Well, there's several ways we can do it, but the most important is through the power of the Holy Spirit. We have to pray from our heart. We have to pray honestly and sincerely. We have to allow the Holy Spirit to work through us so that we're not just simply saying words, but we're saying words that can actually change us. Prayer, if it changes us, then we're doing it right.
3: And now, the EW

0: Prayer with Father Joseph.
1: Family, a prayer that we pray together is a powerful prayer. So please pray together with me, our EWTN family prayer. Today we pray for holy purity. Most holy and pure Virgin Mary, we honor you, the mother of Jesus and the mother of us. We ask you to turn now to your Son, that we may have his help in this age of growing immorality. Beg him to turn the water of human passions into the wine of holy purity and self-giving love. Dear Mother, pray that we may have a purity of heart and mind and body like unto yours, and may always have protection from the many temptations which surround us. Amen.

0: my traveling music for hitting the road.
1: There you go. Oh, man, I can't even imagine what your song list is going to be like in the car with your wife and the kids in there.
0: So,
1: do you guys like have a rotating thing? Like,
0: yes.
1: Who gets to play their list for a while and then it goes to the next person? How do you do that?
0: Yeah, so for every road trip, they get two musicals and then the rest is all mine. So typically what I do to find the happy medium is I just put on like 80s music because the kids know it well enough. It's in mine and my wife's, you know, era of, you know, where we grew up. So it's kind of a meet in the middle, so to speak. And then typically either they're educating me on a musical I haven't heard about, or it's one that we all love and then we're singing at the top of our lungs.
1: Oh, that's awesome. I love that. And again, I'm going to push Dr. Peter here to get at least one of those songs done so we can add our parts to it and, you know?
0: Yeah, yeah.
1: And actually, Eric, maybe we could do that because it's not a copyright issue or anything like that. So it'd be fun.
0: Yeah, no, I'm looking forward to it. So if you get it ahead of time, send it. That way I can add it to my car list and then, like, be writing while I drive.
1: I don't think it'd be ready before you're going to go, but... but yeah, it'll be fun when that happens. We'll let everybody know.
0: That's right. It's coming.
1: I'm Deacon Harold Burke. Sivers listening to Beacon of Truth. And today we're talking about shutting down negativity. All those negative thoughts and feelings and emotions that can sometimes overwhelm us. You know, the heaviness of it, the seriousness of life, the things that are going on in the news and in the world. What does scripture say about helping us live with the spirit, you know, a spirit of joy that joy comes from the inside and radiates outward into the world, the joy of the Lord. How do we capture that? Would love to hear from you today. Give us a call, 833-288-EWTN. That's 833-288-3986.
0: Well, of course, summer is about sandals, and it allows us in his sandals to understand a little bit more from the saints and from those that have come before us to tell us more. 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So how do we do that? 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
1: All right. Shutting down negativity, that's our topic today. But before we dive in, I was talking about today being the feast day of Saint Ephrem, the wonderful Syrian Eastern Rite deacon who is a doctor of the church. And Joey sent us a message, says, I love that Ephrem the Syrian was an unmarried deacon. And, you know, and as was most probably of those. So, for example, Vincent, Ephrem today, Lawrence, of course, Francis of Assisi, Stephen. As far as you know, none of those guys were married. You know, in fact, there's a deacon today who's serving the church. One of my very, very good friends, Deacon Gerard Marie Anthony, who's actually been on this show. We had him on the show a while ago. He serves in Manassas, Virginia. And he is a deacon and never been married, you know, and he often gets asked, well, how come you didn't consider the priesthood if you're not going to be married? You know, again, that whole thing. Well, why be a deacon when you can be a priest? You know, like that whole thing, like

0: like if again, that idea that the deacon's just a stepping stone, or I can't be a priest, so I just have to be have to settle for second best. That, we need to get rid of that kind of thinking in the church, because that's definitely not what Christ established at all. You know, this kind of like fighting hierarchy thing. And so he goes on to say, Joey, it really speaks to the greatness of the vocation itself as a calling, and proves the point that the diaconate is not something married men only do when they want to be involved in service to the church. Yeah, you can serve the church without being a deacon. So, I mean, it's a vocation and a calling by God to serve in a specific way, in a very public, permanent way as Christ the servant, right? And as part of the threefold hierarchy, established and confirmed by Christ himself, who fulfilled the previous two hierarchical structures, which Melchizedekian, which was familial, grandfather, father, son, and then it transitioned to the Levitical priesthood, high priest, priest, Levite. Jesus marries both of those together in the contemporary hierarchy, which, again, he established at the Last Supper, episcopacy, presbyterate, and diaconate. All right. Shutting down negativity. That's our topic today. Would love to hear from you. 833-288-EWTN. That's 833-288-3986. You know, negativity has a way of sneaking into our lives, doesn't it? I mean, again, this is honestly, this is one of the reasons why I don't watch television, or I'm not on social media, like rarely on social media. Sometimes it arrives like all the negativity, the news, you know, what's going on in the economy, what's going on in different countries, the wars that are going on, or rumors of war, and World War III, and then today, of course, the news about the earthquake in Philippines, which I actually texted several of my friends who were there to see if they were okay. You know, after 7.8 magnitude earthquake in the Philippines, and, you know, things going on in the church, the infighting within the church herself. I mean, all this stuff is just a way of dragging you down. And it even happens to me, you know, probably I'd say 3% of the emails I receive are negative, like criticizing me. I don't like the way you're too loud. I don't like your style. You sound Protestant. You know, you yell to whatever it is, or I don't like the content, you know, even though I never, ever talk about politics. Some people accuse me of being political. I'm like, this is just insanity. And that definitely has a way of bringing you down. Yeah. So I'm like, why don't I focus on these other amazing things that God is doing in my life? Why always focus on the negative? You know, so I even fall into that myself, you know, and I'm sure that affects a lot of people in their minds and their hearts. It could arrive as irritation, you know, someone that just irritates you, or just like a nagging thing that's going on in your life. Discouragement, being passed over for promotion, your children not, you know, living in the way that you had raised them to, you know, and that could all drag you down, you know. And that just makes you tired, physically tired, emotionally tired. It makes you restless. You know, it makes you just worried, and you become negative yourself because you're surrounded by all the negativity. Well, you know, we'll talk about today what we can do about that.
1: Well, and I'm a firm believer, as much as our algorithms know what we love, they also know what sets us off. And so if we let our eyes gloom too long, or if, you know, we're, you know, in a day and age where our devices are always listening to our conversations, whatever, there's always going to be something that can be a trigger. But one of the things that kind of set out of me, and I can't remember at what point in my life or my walk that this kind of transitioned, but when I hear like my children say something negative about themselves, like, well, I'm just dumb, or I just, you know, I can't do that. You know, like when you hear it out of your own children and you realize, are they hearing that because they hear me talk about myself that way? So it became kind of a joke in the beginning, but it has really transitioned how they think of themselves, and my wife and I too, of, hey, don't talk about my son that way. Don't talk about my daughter that way, when it's coming out of their own mouths, because we're just as guilty of being negative towards ourselves because it's what we believe about ourselves, or it's what we think others might think of us, or it's what we don't like about ourselves very much some days. And oftentimes we forget that, you know, for every negative thing that's in our lives, we're manifesting, we're allowing that to grow in our head and in our heart. But how much of that are we given to God and go, Lord, I don't want

0: think about myself that way. I don't want to think about the world this way. I don't want to think about others in a negative heart or in an ill will. And so I think that's where we have to start, by thinking of where is my head and heart and how that lines up with Christ, so that I'm not spewing at myself about me or others.
1: Yeah, that's a good point, because, I mean, we are human.
0: Sure.
1: So there are going to be times where we're going to have some negative thoughts, you know, that come in and out of our life. You know, life is like a roller coaster, up and down and twists and turns, and it's thrilling and it's scary all at the same time. And with that, there's going to come times of negativity. I mean, there's times where you say something or you do something. It's like, oh, that was dumb. I shouldn't have done that, or I shouldn't have said that. And you catch it yourself because it was dumb.
0: Yeah.
1: I mean, and you recognize that about yourself. That's a passing thing. That happens to every single human being. That's very different than embodying that negativity. So it becomes almost a part of who you are, where it drags you down so much that it's overwhelming and affecting the way you live, the way you think, the way you act. You know, it could be, you know, you don't like your, you know, negative about your body, negative about whatever is going on in your life. You know, so that's what we have to give over to God. Mm-hmm. You know, that God created and loves every single one of us with his love and with his heart and with his incredible mercy. And so we always have to remember, we're made in the image and likeness of God, and to live from that. Again, every once in a while, the negative thing is going to creep in. That's fine. Like what I do. One of the things that I do is when a negative email comes, I have some priests that I bounce things off of, like, oh, I just said, I got this email, da da da da da da. And we kind of just talk and console each other and work it through, and like, oh, don't worry about that, you know, that kind of thing. It's just nice to get some positive reinforcement when some negativity is going on in your life.
0: Yeah. Well, and I mean, there's a difference between like a coaching or an encourage, you know, someone trying to go, hey, I've noticed, or even the inquiry of it all. And there's also just those out to just spew in our direction, so that, you know, we don't feel like that we're doing any good, or that we're making a difference with the show or with our speaking engagements or our music or whatever it may be. But my thought also is, who's around me? Like, who's in my closest circle? Because they're gravitating to me willingly, right? And so am I sending out positive encouragement, hopefulness, whatever it may be, so that I am surrounded by the people who, when I need someone to talk to about something, I've got that circle, or they know that they can come to me about anything.
1: Yeah, and that you're right. And so we also want to make sure we have people that are giving us constructive feedback,
0: yeah,
1: and criticism, because that makes us better.
0: Mm-hmm.
1: You know, the scriptures even says, you know, I think it's the Book of Wisdom. It says, you know, it's better that a just man criticize you than you get praise and glory and lauds from somebody in the world who's thinking worldly.
0: Yeah.
1: You know, so it's always good to have people that will tell you the truth, not because they're criticizing you, but they see something that you could be better. Even something as simple as playing an instrument, you know, when you're learning to play guitar, well, shift your wrist this way, or move this way, or, you know, bend your wrist a little bit this way, or you're, you know, playing paradiddles or something on the drums, like, try this technique instead.
0: Yeah.
1: You know, so something that it sounds critical, it sounds negative, but it actually is designed to make you better.
0: Right.
1: You know, so you can grow as a musician, grow spiritually in your faith walk with God, you know, grow in your emotional, in the way that you are able to address things from emotional perspective.
0: Amen.
1: Yeah, love that. All right. Shutting down negativity. How do you get rid of negativity in your life? That's our topic today on Beacon of Truth. We'd love to hear from you. 833-288-EWTN. That's 833-288-3986.
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3: We have another call. Hello?
4: Hi.
3: Hi, where are you from?
4: I'm from Connecticut.
3: Wonderful. And what is your question?
4: I have an illness and I can't work, and I feel no self-worth, and I feel empty inside. And there are some things that I do, but is there anything else I can do to feel good again?
3: Sweetheart, you're very blessed by God. Many people have illnesses that make them feel, well, unproductive.

0: productive. That's your most productive time of your life. See, that's what, those are signs we don't see. That's what I'm trying to get over to everybody. My productiveness is not in building a network. Productiveness comes from pain and suffering. Don't mean you always have to have pain and suffering, but getting up in the morning can be a pain. But God has put you in a position where you're like Him. When He was on the cross, He was fastened by nails. He couldn't move. And when He did, He could breathe for a few seconds. But soon as His body fell, are we saying He was not productive? Salvation came from that cross. And you, my dear, have been chosen by God. How do you know? Many a priest will be saved because of your pain. Read your scriptures, say your rosary. No, you're important to the world. And when you get to heaven, you'll see all these people coming towards you. You'll say, "Oh Lord, who are those?" Say, "Well, those are the people you saved." Me? Yeah.
1: For more about Mother Angelica, visit EWTNRC.com.

0: Zeppelin over there.
1: Yep. I don't know where I was. I was with my son Ryan the other day, and he's kind of learned to play harmonica a little bit. And we were somewhere, and like a live band was playing, and out of nowhere, like they just pulled out a harmonica out of their back pocket and just started wailing like that. And his eyes lit up like you would have thought it was like ice cream on a sunny summer Sunday. You know, it was just, he was like, whoa. I was like, that's what you can aspire to. He's like, I know.
0: Oh, that's awesome. You know, I was watching some more videos. So I went to Mass and Adoration this morning, which was awesome.
1: Yeah.
0: Awesome. Great way to start the day. Mass, Adoration, did my office. Of course, St. Ephraim today. And then as I was packing up, we were going to drive here to Sioux Falls. As I was packing, I was watching some YouTube videos of Annika Niles playing with Rush.
1: Mm-hmm.
0: You know, because obviously everybody is taking videos of the concert songs. So I watched a couple of songs. Of course, Tom Sawyer, I went to see how she handled that. I thought she did a fantastic job.
1: Yeah.
0: What was interesting was YYZ, how, you know, because I'm very, very familiar. I've listened to that song 100 times. I'm very familiar with the drum parts. And she put her own little, I mean, she played Neil's parts, you know, pretty, but there were a couple of times she just put herself in there like a, and it's like a little, like, almost like a hip hop kind of beat and some like, dun, oh, wow. dun, dun, dun, dun, dun, dun, dun, the ride cymbals going, but you see, like, pop, pop, pop. I'm like, whoa, that's cool.
1: Yeah.
0: You know, so I love to see that she understands what Neil was doing and she's definitely honoring him, but she's not copying. That's the thing. When I, like, you hear players that copy, you know, try to get note for note the person that they're honoring, and I, you know, I'm not a fan of it. I mean, you're just copying. I think honoring them would be being yourself, but obviously drawing elements of your playing. You can say, okay, ooh, that sounds like a Van Halen lick, or that sounds like a Stevie Ray Vaughan lick, you know, but it's you expressing yourself. It's like, you know, the same thing in spiritual life. You know, we're inspired by the life of the saints, but we're not that saint.
1: Right.
0: I think trying to copy that saint is not the same thing as saying, you know what, I can take something beautiful from St. Thérèse of Lisieux. I can take something from St. John of the Cross. I can take something from St. Ephraim, the deacon. And I can incorporate those elements into the way God has called me to live my life, you know, to call me to witness the power of his love to the world.
1: Yeah.
0: You know, so I kind of equate those things. Just some thoughts there.
1: Well, and we talk about it all the time in that, you know, take from your heroes and then make it your own. And that's ultimate, because again, here we are talking about doing away with negativity. Don't, you know, if you're a guitar player and someone says, well, you can't play as good as Eddie. Well, Eddie is one kind of really great guitarist, but he's not the be-all end-all. There are millions others in either their genre or in a different vein. So

0: good is subjective based on either how much talent or how little you may have. So again, don't let someone like squash your hopes and aspirations to even want to play or be better just because you may not be like so and so.
1: Yeah, yeah. They just play for the love. That's the thing.
0: Yeah.
1: Yeah, absolutely. Yep. I'm Deacon Harold Burke-Sivers, listening to Beacon of Truth. And our topic today on this Feast of St. Ephrem, the deacon, is shutting down negativity. Would love to hear from you. How do you get rid of the negativity, the negative thoughts, the negative feelings that come into your life and just want to hang there? You know, like I mentioned before, having a passing negative thought or someone giving you some helpful criticism, you know, that's good because it helps make you better. But I'm talking about the negativity from the news or from social media or from, you know, things that are going on in your life that drag you down and try to keep you there, that kind of drag you down that rabbit hole and get you stuck in all the negativity. It starts affecting the way you think and act. How do you get yourself out of that? Well, I'm going to share some spiritual wisdom with you, but I would love to hear from you as well. How do you shut down negativity in your own life? 833-288-EWTN. That's 833-288-3986. 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
0: Of course, sometimes we feel stuck in a rut. So maybe this summer you want to stop feeling so drained, feeling like you've lost your spark. 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
1: All right, shutting down negativity. You know, negativity as a way of creeping into our lives and weighing us down, and we focus so much on the negativity that we don't stop to think. Starts affecting the way we think and the way we act, and we don't see it as a passing thing. We know we kind of go down that rabbit hole of negativity and get stuck there. How do we break out of that? Well, I want to share some scriptural wisdom with you about getting out of negativity, but I'd love to hear from you. How do you overcome the negativity? How do you shut down negativity in your own life? Again, you can always call us 833-288-EWTN. 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Patterson in Woodbridge, Virginia called, but couldn't hold on the line, but said, I went to a Coptic church a few weeks ago. They said, if you resist, they'll persist. So don't argue with the devil. He will beat you down. Just let it go. that's good advice, but and true enough. But some people have a hard time letting it go, right? Because it begins almost like it absorbs into them, you know, and they have a hard time letting go of that negativity, you know. But you're absolutely right. You know, resist the devil, he will flee. The scriptures say, right? Resist the devil, and he will flee. So we definitely need more of that. Would love to hear from you. How do you get rid of the negativity in your life? Shutting it down. 833-288-EWTN. That's 833-288-3986. Jose is calling from my home state of New Jersey, listening on the EWTN app. Jose, welcome to Beacon of Truth.
2: Hi, thank you for receiving my call. I'm very excited to call, and I wanted to, you know, give my part into this. Well, I was once told that our brains are like computers, and as we grow up, we actually wire them to believe what we want to believe. The unfortunate thing is that happens with negativity as well. The more we tell ourselves negative things about ourselves, or the more we see negative things about ourselves, we actually start to believe that. So I was told once that for every time you have a negative thought or something wrong, to give it with a positive in your life. First thing to start off with is always being thankful for the fact that you, you know, were given life, that you had the faith to wake up. The other thing is to read scripture. You know, there's so many passages everywhere in the Bible that can be about

0: our spirits are two different things, and there's a spiritual warfare that we always have going on inside of ourselves that we have to know how to fight it with scripture, with the saints, and with prayer. And spending 5 minutes of the entire 5 minutes of the day just in silence with God can bring wonderful peace inside your life.
1: Yeah, wonderful words of wisdom there. And you're right. You know, when we look in the mirror, what we want to see is what God sees when he looks at us. You know, not focusing on the negativity, not focus on what other people think they see when they see me, when they look at you. You want to see what God sees, you know, and you want to have spiritual practice in your life that draw that out of you. So you can see, again, the beauty of being made in God's image and likeness and not the negativity. I think as you were speaking, Jose, one of the scriptures that jumped into my mind was Romans chapter 12, verse 21. It says, do not be conquered by evil, but conquer evil with good. You know, I love St. Paul here. It's very direct. But why? Because negativity can often feel very powerful in your life, as you were alluding to. You know, and St. Paul basically is saying, do not let negativity have the final word. You know, and Jesus says, the light has come into the darkness and the darkness has not overwhelmed it. Right? Because it's the light that penetrates into the darkness. You know, and so we have to have that light of Christ, his word, the sacraments, especially the Eucharist, you know, prayer, all those things can be that light that penetrates that darkness within us so we can see more clearly with the eyes of Christ. So I love that. Thank you so much. Awesome call, Jose. Thank you for joining us today. And we'd love to hear from you shutting down negativity in your life. What are some ways that you shut down negative thoughts, feelings, actions in your life so that the light of Christ can shine more brightly in you? 833-288-EWTN. That's 833-288-3986. And again, you can always text us 1-833-288-EWTN. Father John is calling from Palm Beach, I'm assuming that's Palm Beach, Florida, listening on Sirius XM 130. Father John, welcome to Beacon of Truth.
2: Hello, Deacon. Yeah, what I do is, like, I think to myself, look, at you studied in Rome, you're with the popes, you're with my classmates, the cardinals. I say, listen, calm down. You can handle this. And then I turn around and I say, look, there's two things the nuns told us when we were small. Just be a good boy and do your best. And I say that to myself. That's all they can ask of you. The whole Bible's written on that. Just be a good person and do your best. And that's all that even God can ask of you, right?
1: Yeah. Yeah. I mean, you know, God wants us to always be the person he created us to be. That's the goal. You know, how do I become more of the person who God created me to be? And what the devil says, no, devil doesn't want you in a relationship with God. He wants you to think that you're your own God. You know, but just, I love that. The basic, simple premise. Follow the tenets of the natural moral law. You know, do good, avoid evil. You know, that's for everybody, every single human being. But of course, those of us who follow Jesus also have the mandate from Christ, you know, to pick up your cross and follow me. You know, and so look at all the things that happened to Jesus. What did he do? He the weight of the cross, all of our sins. But he fell under the weight of the cross, but he got up and he kept moving forward, right? So the beautiful wisdom that you share, Father John, is the same. You know, be a good boy, be a good person, and do your best. So make room in our hearts to allow God's grace to also penetrate us. So with the assistance of God, with his divine assistance and his divine help, that we can truly, truly fulfill our role, our call by God to be who he created and calls each one of us to be. Thank you so much, Father John, for that beautiful words of wisdom, and love to hear from you. We're talking about shutting down negativity in your life. Sometimes, you know, you hear what's going on in the news, what's going on in the economy, even the infighting within the church. You know, all these different things can just draw you down and just give you to a negative space, bring you down into a rabbit hole and tries to keep you there. Again, passing thoughts of negativity about yourself. I wish I could be better. I wish I, you know, this flaw.

0: about myself. That's natural, that's human, but getting stuck there and focusing on that as a focus of your life, that's problematic. So that's what we're talking about today. How do you shut down negativity in your life? Would love to hear from you today. 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That's 833-288-3986. And again, you can always text us, 1-833-288-EW10. Just give us your first name, how you're listening, followed by your brief question. Remember that message and data rates may apply. I think another helpful scriptural verse is also St. Paul, letters to the Philippians, chapter 4, verse 6. Have no anxiety at all, but in everything, by prayer and petition, with thanksgiving, make your requests known to God. So I love that in the midst of negativity, turn to God. Don't focus on yourself. Turn to God and let God. Jesus took the weight of our sins on the cross. He can handle our negativity as well. So I love the wisdom of St. Paul here. Have no anxiety at all. Prayer, petition, thanksgiving. Make your request known to God. Hosea chapter 6, verse 6 says, I want a loving heart more than sacrifice, knowledge of my ways more than holocaust. All right, so one of the ways we can alleviate that negativity is to, by prayer and petition and supplication, and just opening our hearts and pouring ourselves out before the Lord. And I would highly recommend doing that during Eucharistic adoration. All right. Again, would love to hear from you. Shutting down negativity in your life. That's our topic today on Beacon of Truth. I'm your host, Deacon Harold Burke-Sivers. Would love to hear from you. Shutting down negativity, 833-288-EWTN. That's 833-288-3986. 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
1: How are you today?
0: I'm doing well. Great to hear from you.
1: As soon as I heard negativity, I had to call in. Where do I start? Bullied in school. Mother died when she was 36. I was 13 years old. And father left when I was 4. And I don't mean to say yada, yada, yada, but I want to keep it short so other callers can call in. But how I got rid of negativity is right now I have PTSD, chronic anxiety. I've had 3 heart attacks. I've got 4 stents in my heart, and I have ischemia. So it's not, you know, I've had Father Tavis come over and give me the anointing of the sick and the apostolic pardon. God bless him. But what I usually do is just to get out of bed. I mean, I listen to Debbie and Jerry, Call to Communion. I listen to Father Groeschel and Simonetta, and that's what puts me at ease when I'm sitting outside on my front porch. I turn on EWTN, and it's everything just leaves.
0: Oh, I love that. 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I love that, Frank, you know, because it also makes you feel like you're not alone. 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You know, so I love that, Frank, and keep doing that. And please know that that you are in our prayers. Obviously, you're carrying a lot of crosses. You've had a lot of trauma in your life. We want to pray for you for that. But thank you so much for your devotion and listening to EWTN. That's so beautiful. Awesome. Shutting down negativity. That's our topic today on Beacon of Truth, 833-288.

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1: Hi, Deacon. I just wanted to call in and tell you that I had an experience one time where I was in the presence of a friend who was spewing a lot of negative talk at me because she was frustrated with something in her life. Anyway, it was getting to be so bad that I had to shut her down with love. And I told her, look, I'm going through a hard time myself over some personal things, and I really can't be around all this negativity right now. And we cut the conversation short. I didn't hear from her for a number of months, but then she started calling me again, and she actually told me she was sorry. And our friendship is strong. And so I just feel like sometimes we have to really correct people gently in love when they are spewing a lot of negativity at us, realizing they're coming from a place of woundedness, but yet they need a reality check. So that's what I had to share.
0: Yeah, well, thank you for that. You know, and Jesus even says, if you're using hyperbole, of course, which is a rabbinic teaching technique, if your hand causes you to sin, cut it off. Your eye causes you to sin, pluck it out. He didn't mean it literally, right? But sometimes we have to cut out negative people, negative ways of thinking out of our lives so we can come closer to the Lord. And that's what you had to do. But, you know, we don't want to do those things permanently. Sometimes we have to do it long enough so the person realizes that, hey, I need to work on this thing because I'm really my negativity is spreading to others. You know, so that was the way you do it. Again, the Ephesians 4:15, the truth in love. You know, I think you did that in love. And again, it took your friend a while to process that, but then they came back and your friendship is strong. That's a beautiful thing. Thank you so much, Holly, for your awesome call. Shutting down negativity, that's our theme today on Beacon of Truth. Joanne is a first-time caller calling from Sioux City, Iowa, listening on Siouxland Catholic Radio. Joanne, welcome to Beacon of Truth.
2: Thank you so much, Deacon. I really appreciate this whole conversation that I've heard about the negativity. And I just wanted to share that I taught at the college level for 15 years. And students often would fall into what I would call a pity party. Oh, poor me. Look, I don't have a girlfriend, a boyfriend. Oh, look, I don't have a car that it is as nice as the other people's car. Or I don't know what this teacher is talking about. And I encourage them. I said, try and find like-minded people. So they say to you, look, it's not that bad. You know, I'm in the same boat you are. I don't have a significant other. I don't have a car. I don't have, I'm not doing well in Joanne's class. And I said, you will find strength in that. And I think the same for us as Catholics is to find individuals in our life that support us and say, I get where you're going. I get your challenges. And I think that makes a world of difference when you surround yourself with individuals who are supportive.
0: Yeah, that is awesome. Absolutely. Absolutely. And we were talking a little bit about that earlier. Absolutely. You want to surround yourself with people that will help you to grow, you know, that will to recognize, hey, wait a minute, you know, I may have it bad, but not as bad as other. For example, I remember once, Joanne, that there was a guy in my parish who lost his job. And he was just he came to me he just wanted to vent. And so I said, okay, here's what you do. Come and work at the St. Vincent de Paul with me tomorrow. What? We got a St. Vincent de Paul conference. You know, we give out food and come in and work with us. So he came, you know, because he didn't have a job to go to. So he came to the St. Vincent de Paul conference there, the food pantry, and he helped give out food. And then he just see during the couple hours he was there volunteering, his demeanor changed. Yeah, I'm going through this right now, but man, there are people that are worse off than me. And, you know, I need to be thankful for everything. I mean, that realization helped him. And here's the best part, Joanne. So he started volunteering fairly regularly. Well, a guy came that volunteered that was looking for somebody to hire. And he hired this guy. So God works in awesome ways. So thank you so much, Joanne, for your awesome call.

0: Oh, we got a text message from Tracy in Louisville, Kentucky, listening on the EWTN app. When I get negative thoughts, I start saying Hail Marys, asking her to help me let go. And I'm often asking Jesus to bind those negative thoughts and cast them in on the cross. And praising Lord in my own random singing of his graces, mercies, and blessings. Beautiful. That's what the three young men did when they were thrown into the fire by Nebuchadnezzar. They were singing, and Hananiah, Azariah, and Mishael were in the fire, and they were singing in the book of Daniel, singing and praising the Lord in the midst of the flames. So in the midst of our negativity, we also have to give honor and praise and glory to God as well. All right, James is a first-time caller calling from North Carolina, listening on SiriusXM 130. Well, you hear that music. We've got very little time left, James.
1: Yes, sir. Thank you for taking my call. How I deal with negativity is I have a bad boss that deals with a lot of negative things and pours everything back to everybody else. He never accepts what's going on around him. He's always blaming everybody else. But when I get in this car at 4:30 every day, I turn on your show, and your show lifts me back out of that hole. And I tell you, the icing on the cake is when you say the Father, the Son, and the Holy Spirit. That is just fantastic.
0: God bless you, James. Tomorrow, Dr. Andrew Kupik is our guest, talking about the ethics of the Holy Father's new document. May Almighty God bless you, the Father, and the Son, and the Holy Spirit. Amen.
2: June is the month dedicated to the Sacred Heart of Jesus. In 1675, Jesus told St. Margaret Mary that he wanted the Feast of the Sacred Heart to be celebrated on the Friday after the Corpus Christi Octave. In 1856, the Feast of the Sacred Heart became a universal feast. St. John Paul II said, "This feast reminds us of the mystery of the love of God for the people of all times."
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0: Well, today we're going to start looking at Psalm 81, and it starts in verse 2. Sing joyfully to God our strength. Shout in triumph to the God of Jacob. So I love the way this psalm starts, which is praising God. In fact, singing joyfully to God. Why? Because these psalms were meant to be sung. Again, it starts to sing joyfully. So clearly these are psalms were meant to be sung for one purpose, for the honor and the praise and the glory of God. St. Augustine once said, "He who sings prays twice." And we see in the book of Revelation, the choirs of angels singing, all honoring and praising God forever.
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5: This is a Did You Know moment with Sandra McDevitt. Did you know why the Pope kisses the ground when he arrives in a new country? Humility. He's acknowledging he is dust. He is no greater in the eyes of God than anyone else. Reverence. Kissing the ground tells all the land is blessed. It is sacred. Reminding us God in Exodus telling Moses the land he is standing on is holy. Love. It is like kissing the forehead of the faithful. It was Pope St. John Paul II who made this gesture a tradition. He kissed the ground of every country he visited. It is like a prayer. When he bows down, he says he is coming like a servant or a father. A beautiful gesture indeed. I'm Sandra McDevitt for EWTN Radio.
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6: How about this question? If I think, hey, but I'd like to get married, I'd make a good father with kids and things like that, I'm not a bad person, does that mean I'm not called to be a priest? I had in my mind and sometimes in my imagination married life. And at the beginning, I guess it was more so that someone would be a companion to fill up the gaps in my life, to keep me

0: company. I didn't want to be alone. But in the end, it's something more than that. I want you to keep this in mind. If you're called to be a priest, you ought to cherish marriage. You should have a great respect for women, because your heart is made for communion, for love. Yourself, it's a gift. So you should always tend towards others. But the way I consider marriage now as a priest, and I esteem it greatly, I see it as a beautiful sunset, something that I admire and I cherish, but not that I necessarily want to be in union with it. I don't want to marry it. But as a priest, my vocation now, I want to bring to birth the life of God in people. I want to see them grow in the Lord. And in a very real sense, I'm meant to be an image of what it means to be a true father, to be a life giver, a protector, and someone who honors the church spouse, which is a bride. So I have a great respect for women, and I think all men should. As a priest, what I want to do is I want to bring the image of Christ more and more in the souls of men. And this is really a privilege.
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4: 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We'll hear about the conspiracy against him and an account of the Last Supper. Father Mike points out two significant characteristics of Jesus' prayer during his Passion and emphasizes the importance of imitating that in our own prayer.
3: Hi, my name is Father Mike Schmitz, and you're listening to the Bible in a Year, where we encounter God's voice and live life through the lens of Scripture. Using the Great Adventure Bible timeline, we'll read all the way from Genesis to Revelation, discovering how the story of salvation unfolds and how we fit into that story today. The Great Adventure Bible timeline was developed by Jeff Cavins and is provided by Ascension, who produced and funded this program. It is day 160, and we are in the last four chapters of the Gospel of Mark. We are entering into the last hours, the last days of Christ's life on earth. We are journeying with him in his passion here in Mark chapter 13 and 14 as we pray Psalm 68. The Gospel of St. Mark, chapter 13, the destruction of the temple foretold. And as he came out of the temple, one of his disciples said to him, "Look, teacher, what wonderful stones and what wonderful buildings." And Jesus said to him, "Do you see these great buildings? There will not be left here one stone upon another that will not be thrown down." And as he sat on the Mount of Olives opposite the temple, Peter and James and John and Andrew asked him privately, "Tell us, when will this be, and what will be the sign when these things are all to be accomplished?" And Jesus began to say to them, "Take heed that no one leads you astray. Many will come in my name, saying, 'I am he,' and they will lead many astray. And when you hear of wars and rumors of wars, do not be alarmed. This must take place, but the end is not yet. For nation will rise against nation, and kingdom against kingdom. There will be earthquakes in various places. There will be famines. This is but the beginning of the sufferings." Persecutions foretold. "But take heed to yourselves, for they will deliver you up to councils, and you will be beaten in synagogues, and you will stand before governors and kings for my sake to bear testimony before them. And the gospel must first be preached to all nations. And when they bring you to trial and deliver you up, do not be anxious beforehand about what you are to say, but say whatever is given you in that hour. For it is not you who speak, but the Holy Spirit. And brother will deliver up brother to death, and the father his

child, and children will rise against parents and have them put to death. And you will be hated by all for my name's sake. But he who endures to the end will be saved. The desolating sacrilege. But when you see the desolating sacrilege set up where it ought not to be, let the reader understand. Then let those who are in Judea flee to the mountains. Let him who is on the housetop not go down, nor enter his house to take anything away. And let him who is in the field not turn back to get a coat. And alas for those who are with child, and for those who are nursing in those days. Pray that it may not happen in winter. For in those days there will be such tribulation as has not been from the beginning of the creation which God created until now, and never will be. And if the Lord had not shortened the days, no human being would be saved. But for the sake of the elect whom he chose, he shortened the days. And then, if anyone says to you, "Look, here is the Christ," or "Look, there he is," do not believe it. False Christs and false prophets will arise and show signs and wonders to lead astray, if possible, the elect. But take heed. I have told you all things beforehand. The coming of the Son of Man. But in those days, after that tribulation, the sun will be darkened and the moon will not give its light. And the stars will be falling from heaven and the powers in the heavens will be shaken. And then they will see the Son of Man coming in clouds with great power and glory. And then he will send out the angels and gather his elect from the four winds, from the ends of the earth to the ends of heaven. The lesson of the fig tree. From the fig tree, learn its lesson. As soon as its branch becomes tender and puts forth its leaves, you know that summer is near. So also, when you see these things taking place, you know that he is near at the very gates. Truly, I say to you, this generation will not pass away before all these things take place. Heaven and earth will pass away, but my words will not pass away. The necessity for watchfulness. But of that day or that hour, no one knows. Not even the angels in heaven, nor the Son, but only the Father. Take heed, watch and pray, for you do not know when the time will come. It is like a man going on a journey when he leaves home and puts his servants in charge, each with his work, and commands the doorkeeper to be on the watch. Watch, therefore, for you do not know when the master of the house will come, in the evening, or at midnight, or at cockcrow, or in the morning, lest he come suddenly and find you asleep. And what I say to you, I say to all. Watch. Chapter 14. The Conspiracy to Kill Jesus. It was now 2 days before the Passover, and the Feast of Unleavened Bread. And the chief priests and the scribes were seeking how to arrest him by stealth and kill him, for they said, "Not during the feast, lest there be a tumult of the people." The Anointing at Bethany. And while he was at Bethany, in the house of Simon the leper, as he sat at table, a woman came in with an alabaster jar of ointment of pure nard, very costly, and she broke the jar and poured it over his head. But there were some who said to themselves indignantly, "Why was the ointment thus wasted? For this ointment might have been sold for more than 300 denarii and given to the poor." And they reproached her. But Jesus said, "Let her alone. Why do you trouble her? She has done a beautiful thing to me. For you will always have the poor with you, and whenever you will, you can do good to them. But you will not always have me. She has done what she could. She has anointed my body beforehand for burying. And truly, I say to you, wherever the gospel is preached in the whole world, what she has done will be told in memory of her." Judas agrees to betray Jesus. Then Judas Iscariot, who was one of the 12, went to the chief priests in order to betray him to them. And when they heard it, they were glad and promised to give him money. And he sought an opportunity to betray him. The Passover with his disciples. And on the first day of unleavened bread, when they sacrificed the Passover lamb, his disciples said to him, "Where will you have us go and prepare for you to eat the Passover?" And he sent two of his disciples and said to them, "Go into the city, and a man carrying a jar of water will meet you. Follow him, and wherever he enters, say to the householder, 'The teacher says, where is my guest room where I am to eat the Passover with my disciples?' And he will show you a large upper room furnished and ready. There, prepare for us." And the disciples set out and went to the city and found it as he had told them, and they prepared the Passover. And when it was evening, he came with the 12, and as they were at table eating, Jesus said, "Truly, I say to you,
one of you will betray me, one who is eating with me. They began to be sorrowful and to say to him one after another, Is it I? He said to them, It is one of the 12, one who is dipping bread in the same dish with me. For the Son of Man goes as it is written of him. But woe to that man by whom the Son of Man is betrayed. It would have been better for that man if he had not been born. The institution of the Last Supper. And as they were eating, he took bread and blessed and broke it and gave it to them and said, Take, this is my body. And he took a chalice, and when he had given thanks, he gave it to them, and they all drank of it. And he said to them, This is my blood of the covenant, which is poured out for many. Truly I say to you, I shall not drink again of the fruit of the vine until the day when I drink it new in the kingdom of God. Peter's denial foretold. And when they had sung a hymn, they went out to the Mount of Olives, and Jesus said to them, You will all fall away. For it is written, I will strike the shepherd, and the sheep will be scattered. But after I am raised up, I will go before you to Galilee. Peter said to him, Even though they all fall away, I will not. And Jesus said to him, Truly, I say to you, this very night, before the cock crows twice, you will deny me three times. But he said vehemently, If I must die with you, I will not deny you. And they all said the same. Jesus prays in Gethsemane. And they went to a place which was called Gethsemane. And he said to his disciples, Sit here while I pray. And he took with him Peter and James and John, and began to be greatly distressed and troubled. And he said to them, My soul is very sorrowful, even to death. Remain here and watch. And going a little farther, he fell on the ground and prayed that if it were possible, the hour might pass from him. And he said, Abba, Father, all things are possible to you. Remove this chalice from me. Yet not what I will, but what you will. And he came and found them sleeping. And he said to Peter, Simon, are you asleep? Could you not watch 1 hour? Watch and pray that you may not enter into temptation. The spirit indeed is willing, but the flesh is weak. And again he went away and prayed, saying the same words. And again he came and found them sleeping, for their eyes were very heavy, and they did not know what to answer him. And he came the third time and said to them, Are you still sleeping and taking your rest? It is enough. The hour has come. The Son of Man is betrayed into the hands of sinners. Rise, let us be going. See, my betrayer is at hand. The betrayal and arrest of Jesus. And immediately while he was still speaking, Judas came, one of the 12, and with him a crowd with swords and clubs from the chief priests and the scribes and the elders. Now the betrayer had given them a sign, saying, The one I shall kiss is the man. Seize him and lead him away safely. And when they came, he went up to him at once and said, Master! And he kissed him. And they laid hands on him and seized him. But one of those who stood by drew his sword and struck the slave of the high priest and cut off his ear. And Jesus said to them, Have you come out, as against a robber, with swords and clubs to capture me? Day after day I was with you in the temple teaching, and you did not seize me. But let the scriptures be fulfilled. And they all deserted him and fled. And a young man followed him with nothing but a linen cloth about his body. And they seized him, but he left the linen cloth and ran away naked. Jesus before the council. And they led Jesus to the high priest. And all the chief priests and the elders and the scribes were assembled. And Peter had followed him at a distance right into the courtyard of the high priest. And he was sitting with the guards and warming himself at the fire. Now the chief priests and the whole council sought testimony against Jesus to put him to death, but they found none. For many bore false witness against him, and their witness did not agree. And some stood up and bore false witness against him, saying, We heard him say, I will destroy this temple that is made with hands, and in 3 days I will build another not made with hands. Yet not even so did their testimony agree. And the high priest stood up in their midst and asked Jesus, Have you no answer to make? What is it that these men testify against you? But he was silent and made no answer. Again, the high priest asked him, Are you the Christ, the Son of the Blessed? And Jesus said, I am. And you will see the Son of Man sitting at the right hand of power and coming with the clouds of heaven.
And the high priest tore his clothes and said, "Why do we still need witnesses? You have heard his blasphemy. What is your decision?"

and they all condemned him as deserving death. And some began to spit on him, and to cover his face, and to strike him, saying to him, "Prophesy." And the guards received him with blows. Peter denies Jesus. And as Peter was below in the courtyard, one of the maids of the high priest came. And seeing Peter warming himself, she looked at him and said, "You also were with the Nazarene, Jesus." But he denied it, saying, "I neither know nor understand what you mean." And he went out into the gateway. And the maid saw him and began again to say to the bystanders, "This man is one of them." But again he denied it. And after a little while, again the bystanders said to Peter, "Certainly you are one of them, for you are a Galilean." But he began to invoke a curse on himself and to swear, "I do not know this man of whom you speak." And immediately the cock crowed a second time. And Peter remembered how Jesus had said to him, "Before the cock crows twice, you will deny me three times." And he broke down and wept. Psalm 68, praise and thanksgiving to the choir master, a psalm of David, a song. Let God arise, let his enemies be scattered. Let those who hate him flee before him. As smoke is driven away, so drive them away. As wax melts before the fire, let the wicked perish before God. But let the righteous be joyful. Let them exult before God. Let them be jubilant with joy. Sing to God. Sing praises to his name. Lift up a song to him who rides upon the clouds. His name is the Lord. Exult before him. Father of the fatherless and protector of the widows is God in his holy habitation. God gives the desolate a home to dwell in. He leads out the prisoners to prosperity, but the rebellious dwell in a parched land. O God, when you went forth before your people, when you marched through the wilderness, the earth quaked, the heavens poured down rain at the presence of God. Yon Sinai quaked at the presence of God, the God of Israel. Rain in abundance, O God, you showered abroad, you restored your heritage as it languished, your flock found a dwelling in it. In your goodness, O God, you provided for the needy. The Lord gives the command. Great is the host of those who bore the tidings. The kings of the armies, they flee. The women at home divide the spoil. Though they stay among the sheepfolds, the wings of a dove covered with silver, its pinions with green gold. When the Almighty scattered kings there, snow fell on Zalman. O mighty mountain, mountain of Bashan, O many-peaked mountain, mountain of Bashan. Why do you look with envy, O many-peaked mountain, at the mount which God desired for his abode? Yes, where the Lord will dwell forever. With mighty chariotry, twice 10,000, thousands upon thousands, the Lord came from Sinai into the holy place. You ascended the high mount, leading captives in your train, and receiving gifts among men, even among the rebellious, that the Lord God may dwell there. Blessed be the Lord, who daily bears us up. God is our salvation. Our God is a God of salvation. And to God the Lord belongs escape from death. But God will shatter the heads of his enemies, the hairy crown of him who walks in his guilty ways. The Lord said, "I will bring them back from Bashan. I will bring them back from the depths of the sea, that you may bathe your feet in blood, that the tongues of your dogs may have their portion from the foe. Your solemn processions are seen, O God, the processions of my God, my King, into the sanctuary, the singers in front, the minstrels last, between them, maidens playing timbrels. Bless God in the great congregation, the Lord, O you who are of Israel's fountain. There is Benjamin, the least of them, in the lead, the princes of Judah in their throng, the princes of Zebulun, the princes of Naphtali. Summon your might, O God. Show your strength, O God, you who have wrought for us. Because of your temple at Jerusalem, kings bear gifts to you. Rebuke the beasts that dwell among the reeds, the herd of bulls with the calves of the peoples. Trample underfoot those who lust after tribute, scatter the peoples who delight in war. Let bronze be brought from Egypt, let Ethiopia hasten to stretch out her hands to God. Sing to God, O kingdoms of the earth, sing praises to the Lord. To him who rides in the heavens, the ancient heavens, behold, he sends forth his voice, his mighty voice. Ascribe power to God, whose majesty is over Israel, and his power is in the skies. Awesome is God in his sanctuary, the God of Israel. He gives power and strength to his people. Blessed be God. Father in heaven, yes, may you be blessed now and forever. You do.

just like in Psalm 68, how you led your people from Mount Sinai to Mount Zion. You led people, your people, from Mount Sinai wrapped in cloud and wrapped in fire to Mount Zion, the temple and your temple and your holy place where you dwell with your Holy Spirit, where you were called. You called your people to worship you, Lord God. You bring us today even into worship of you. You bring us today to the place where you dwell. You bring us today where your presence abides, as we hear today from Mark's gospel about you giving us the Last Supper. You're giving us Jesus's body and blood, soul and divinity in the Last Supper. Lord God, you've called us to worship you at the Mass, and we thank you for that gift. And we thank you for the gift of being willing to endure agony for us, endure humiliation for us, to enter into your passion for us. We don't deserve it. And yet, your love led you to the cross. Your love for us and your love for the Father led you through Gethsemane. And we can only thank you with our prayers, but also, Lord God, with our everything. May you be praised. In Jesus' name we pray, in the name of the Father and of the Son and of the Holy Spirit, amen. Ah, gosh, you know, it's powerful. This is so good. What a gift. You know, Mark races to the Passion. He races to the cross. And then you might have noticed chapter 14 is, I think, his longest chapter, because when he gets to this place of God's love poured out for us, he hovers and he waits and he pulls it out so we can see what's really happening. But in chapter 13, what do we have? We have Jesus warning the people, like, here's what's going to happen. The temple is going to be destroyed. And not only that, but take heed yourselves, because if you follow me, you're going to be persecuted. And this is a reality not only for the early church, this is a reality for the church in every age and in every civilization that is hostile to the church. Sometimes you have ages that are simply indifferent or ignorant of Christ. And that happens a lot. People or cultures or countries or whatever that are indifferent or ignorant of Jesus. But then you also have those times where the world around the church is hostile. And what you have is brother will rise up against brother, and parents will rise up against their children, and children against their parents, and put them to death. You'll be hated by all for my name's sake. In many parts of the world, that is the reality. The families are divided. And so, I mean, this is just the truth, isn't it? Is that over teachings of Christ, teachings of the church, there are families who will never speak to another, never speak to their parents again. They'll never speak to their siblings again over the teachings of Jesus. And you'll be hated. And if you want to follow after Jesus, there are many right now. We live in an age that is not only ignorant and indifferent to Christ and to his church, but in some ways, hostile. Not just in where I'm coming from in the United States, but also around the world. There are places like this. And Jesus warned us. And so our call is to love the people around us and to love the Lord as best we can, to love the people around us and to love the Lord as best we can. There is a very specific prophecy, though, that Jesus gives in chapter 13. He says, when you see the desolating sacrilege set up where it ought not to be. The Romans in the year 70 AD, they destroyed the temple and they destroyed all of Jerusalem. There was a rebellion against the Romans by the Jews in the 60s, and by the year 70 AD, the Romans besieged Jerusalem and basically killed every single Jew that was alive in Jerusalem. And Christians got out because of this scripture that Jesus had already warned in a prophetic way. He warned the early Christians by saying, when you see this happening, don't go get your stuff. Like, just get out of town as quickly as you can. And that's what Christians did. When they saw these things happening, they escaped. They fled Jerusalem. And there's an early historian, I believe his name is Josephus. And Josephus tells the story of the awful things the Romans did to the people, the Jewish people in Jerusalem during that siege in 70 AD. Yeah, horrible. But also horrible is in chapter 14, where we have the story, the narrative of Jesus being anointed and Judas betraying Jesus, the Passover with his disciples, where Jesus gives us, and we get our first taste, right? When we read John's gospel, we saw Jesus washing the feet of the apostles. But here in Mark's gospel, we have our first image, our first telling of when Jesus gives us the Eucharist. Remember in John chapter 6, Jesus said, unless you eat the flesh of the Son of Man and drink his blood, you have no life within you. And here at the Last Supper, he's saying very, very clearly, takes bread, take it, this is my body. This is my body, truly my flesh. And take this of blood of the covenant, which is poured out for many. So, so important, so powerful, and so helpful for every single one of us to recognize and to realize that here is Jesus
who even in his last moments

is thinking about us, and he's giving us the greatest gift, just short of salvation, possibly, that anyone could possibly be given. One last note. When Jesus prays in Gethsemane, it says that Jesus began to be greatly distressed and troubled, and he says, "My soul is very sorrowful, even to death." And he prays this, "Abba, Father, all things are possible to you. Remove this chalice from me, and not I will, but what you will." And I just want to highlight this last piece, and that is how Jesus prays is how we're all called to pray. Jesus has two characteristics of his prayer right here. He is honest and he is trusting. His prayer is honest. "Father, Abba, Dad, let this cup pass from me. I don't want to go through this. This is not something that I'm looking forward to. At the same time, not my will, but what you will." He trusts him. And if our prayer could be like that, and every time we come before God, we trust him and we say, "Okay, and in all things, your will be done." And we're honest with him in the sense of being able to say, "Yeah, this situation, this moment is very difficult." We can be praying like Jesus at any moment. And so that's what I'm doing today. I'm praying for you with honesty and with trust, knowing that we're all in different places, and yet the Lord wants to bring us to the same place. He wants to bring us to him, ever, ever closer to him. So I'm praying for you. Please pray for me. Let's pray for each other as well. My name is Father Mike. I cannot wait to see you tomorrow, our last day in the Gospel of Mark. God bless.

0: That was day 160 of Bible in a Year with Father Mike Schmitz. And now we'd like to share audio from a video called What Not to Do After Mortal Sin with Father Mark Mary from the Ascension Presents YouTube channel.
1: I'm Father Mark Mary with the Franciscan Friars of the Renewal. And this is Ascension Presents. So here's what we're going to talk about. We're going to talk about what not to do after you commit mortal sin. We've talked already before, like what you do if you commit mortal sin, if you fall into sin. Namely, you get your butt to confession as soon as possible, right? You just put your eyes on the Lord and His goodness and His mercy, and you just run to it. You just run to it as soon as you can. Make a good confession, receive absolution, be renewed, be restored, and begin again. That's what we do. Boom. Okay. Here's what not to do and what a common temptation is going to be. A regular temptation after a person commits mortal sin is to repeat the sin because, well, I have to go to confession anyway. Right? That's a real temptation. There's a number of factors involved in it, but part of it is just this. Like, I already got to go. I already got to make this confession. Like, what's it matter if I have to confess doing it one time or four times? First of all, let's name it. That's a sin of presumption. We're presuming on God's mercy. So if we do this, when we go to confession, we want to include in our confession, the sin of presumption. I repeated this sin knowing I was going to come to confession. So that's the sin of presumption. Here's why it's particularly an ugly sin, which is why we want to address it. And then we're going to look at some of the effects of it. This is why the devil loves presumption. First of all, it gets us vulnerable, gets us already beaten up. And then he's going to invite us to repeat the sin. And now what we're doing, if we're doing it because I already have to go to confession, now we're sinning against God's mercy, right? We're taking advantage of God because of how good he is. It's like, yeah, I know, you know what? I know I'm going to go. And God is so merciful that he's going to forgive me. And he's going to restore me to life through a good confession, right? And because I know that's there, and I'm going to go take advantage of that, that great sacrament, that great gift, the great sign of God's mercy, because of how good he is, I'm going to go ahead and sin a few more times, just offend him a few more times. And the devil's always trying to mock the Lord. And it's a great mockery against his mercy, the sin of presumption. And so I want to be strong here because it's a real temptation and real inclination that a lot of people have if they fall into mortal sin. Repeat the sin. I have to go to confession anyway. No. We don't want to add into a sin of weakness, the sin of this. You don't want to be that guy. You don't want to be the guy who takes advantage of the Lord for his goodness, you know? Okay. And then secondly is this, we have to remember the effects of sin are real. The sin of presumptions, it's ugly. It's really ugly, but it's also really painful and hurtful to us. As we sin, it affects others and it affects ourselves. Now, if we repeat a given sin a number of times,

0: times, right? It's going to start to form this a deeper attraction for it, inclination towards it. It's going to start to build this vice in us. And so if we repeat the sin, we go to confession. If each time you fall a whole bunch of times, your likeliness of falling again in the future is going to be exponentially increased, because that habit is going to be developed. That vice is going to be developed. And so we don't want to commit the sin of a presumption, right? If we fall into mortal sin, we go to confession right away, and we don't repeat the sin because I have to go to confession anyway. Number one, because we want to reverence and respect God's mercy. But number two, we don't want to hurt ourselves, and we don't want to be more likely to keep repeating that sin in the future. It's a real challenge. It's a real temptation. And I get that. And so this is where we just want to be strong with this. If you've fallen into mortal sin, get to confession, get to the Lord's mercy as soon as possible. Don't allow the devil to get in there with this temptation, which is going to say, whatever, just do it anyway. Just do it again. You already got a confession. You don't want to add the sin of mockery on the Lord's mercy. And also, you don't want to hurt yourself and set yourself up for more failure or more falls in the future. It's a short video. This is a shorter one, but I think it's a super important topic to address. So thank you for watching. Thank you for praying. Remember, we are pilgrims on this earth, somos peregrinos, poco a poco, little by little. Vamos a llegar. We're going to make it. God bless you.
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3: God reveals himself by repeatedly breaking into people's lives. He says to Abraham, I'm going to make your descendants as numerous as the stars in the sky and the sand on the shore. I want to make a covenant with you. I'm going to enter into a relationship with you. I call you into friendship. I want you to know me. He does it because he wants the individual or the individuals to know him, because that's why we're here. But he also does it so that they will help others to know him, so that they will tell others about the one that they've met, the one who's spoken to them, the one who has done great things on their behalf. Because faith isn't private. It's meant to be shared. That's why he reveals himself to us. The saving deeds that we see God do in the Old Testament, which give us access to his identity and to who he is, all find their fulfillment in Jesus.
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1: 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How about a favorite liturgical holiday? After today, you might decide it's worth thinking about, because Father Mike is explaining the liturgical year and reviewing some of the major solemnities and feast days and how celebrating the lives of Jesus, his mother, and the saints helps us strengthen our faith.
6: Hi, my name is Father Mike Schmitz, and you're listening to the Catechism in a Year, where we encounter God's plan of sheer goodness for us, revealed in Scripture and passed down through the tradition of the Catholic faith. The Catechism in a Year is provided by Ascension, who produced and funded this program. In 365 days, we'll read through the Catechism of the Catholic Church, discovering our identity in God's family as we journey together toward our heavenly home.

This is day 160. We are reading paragraphs 1168 to 1173. You know, yesterday we asked the question, when is the liturgy celebrated? And we talked about liturgical seasons, talked about the great word, right? The word is today, and how we celebrate the Mass, how we celebrate the Lord's resurrection, celebrate the heart of the, you know, time in the church year is Easter. And the Easter we celebrate on every Sunday. We celebrate a mini Easter every single Sunday. Today we're talking about the liturgical year, paragraphs 1168 to 1173, as well as the sanctoral in the liturgical year. Now, what is that important? Well, the liturgical year is highlighting what are the big feasts that we celebrate every single year. Remember, we talked about these yesterday when it comes to seasons. It's very cyclical. Well, number one is the Easter Triduum is the number one, right? So you have Holy Thursday, beginning with Holy Thursday, right? You have Good Friday, Holy Saturday, Easter Sunday. Those 3 days are called the Easter Triduum. It is the holiest days of the church year. That's the heart of everything, because Jesus's suffering, death, and resurrection are what saves us. So that becomes the source of everything. But then also we recognize that Easter is not just one feast among others. It's preeminent. But we also have other feasts. We have things like Christmas. We have things like Epiphany. We have the Annunciation. And we also have, I use that term, the sanctoral in the liturgical year. That's paragraphs 1172 and 1173. What's the sanctoral? Basically, it's the fact that in the course of the church year, we have other feast days honoring Our Lady, feast days honoring saints, and other events in church history. So keep those things in mind. That's what we're talking about today, the liturgical year, as well as the sanctoral in the liturgical year. As we launch into today, let's say a prayer. Father in heaven, we give you praise. We give you glory. You are the God of heaven and earth. You are the God who made all time. You are the God who made all space. You are the God of it all. And we ask you to please not only sanctify all that you've created, not only sanctify all the space you've created, all the places you've created, sanctify time. Sanctify our time. This day, Lord God. Let this day be a day that is consecrated to you, a day that is dedicated and set apart for you. No matter when we're listening to this, Lord God, let this day be your day. And may you be glorified in the ordinary. May you be glorified in the normal. May you be glorified this day and every day. In Jesus' name we pray. In the name of the Father, and of the Son, and of the Holy Spirit. Amen. Again, it's day 160. We are reading paragraph 1168 to 1173. The liturgical year. Beginning with the Easter Triduum as its source of light, the new age of the resurrection fills the whole liturgical year with its brilliance. Gradually, on either side of this source, the year is transfigured by the liturgy. It really is a year of the Lord's favor. The economy of salvation is at work within the framework of time. But since its fulfillment in the Passover of Jesus and the outpouring of the Holy Spirit, the culmination of history is anticipated as a foretaste, and the kingdom of God enters into our time. Therefore, Easter is not simply one feast among others, but the feast of feasts, the solemnity of solemnities, just as the Eucharist is the sacrament of sacraments, the great sacrament. St. Athanasius calls Easter the great Sunday, and the Eastern churches call Holy Week the great week. The mystery of the resurrection, in which Christ crushed death, permeates with its powerful energy our old time until all is subjected to him. At the Council of Nicaea in 325, all the churches agreed that Easter, the Christian Passover, should be celebrated on the Sunday following the first full moon, the 14th of Nisan, after the vernal equinox. Because of different methods of calculating the 14th day of the month of Nisan, the date of Easter in the Western and Eastern churches is not always the same. For this reason, the churches are currently seeking an agreement in order once again to celebrate the day of the Lord's resurrection on a common date. In the liturgical year, the various aspects of the one paschal mystery unfold. This is also the case with the cycle of feasts surrounding the mystery of the Incarnation, Annunciation, Christmas, Epiphany. They commemorate the beginning of our salvation and communicate to us the first fruits of the paschal mystery. The sanctoral in the liturgical year. In celebrating this annual cycle of the mysteries of Christ, Holy Church honors the Blessed Mary, Mother of God, with a special love. She is inseparably linked with the saving work of her Son. In her, the Church admires and exalts the most excellent fruit of redemption and joyfully contemplates, as in a faultless image, that which she herself desires and hopes wholly to be. When the Church keeps the memorials of martyrs and other saints during the annual cycle, she proclaims the paschal mystery in those who have

0: sacraments are sacraments of Christ's actions. The Eucharist is not only Christ's action, it is Christ himself. And that's going to be a very important thing. In this, we talk about Easter as the heart of everything. Because why? Because what Jesus did on the cross is the heart of everything. Now, little note, in paragraph 1170, I think this is very interesting. So Council of Nicaea, we all know about that in 325. The churches agreed, all the churches, right? So we recognize that there are various rites that sprung up when Christianity was essentially planted, if you want to say it like that, as Christianity spread. There were rites that developed locally. And so they had different dates for different celebrations. So at the Council of Nicaea in 325, all those various rites, all those various churches agreed that Easter, Christian Passover, will be celebrated around the time of the Jewish Passover, right? So it would be the Sunday following the first full moon, the 14th day of Nisan, after the vernal equinox. But what happened was, because of different methods of calculating that date, so the East and the West, we don't celebrate Easter on the exact same day every year. But it says in here at 1170 that we're working on this. We're working on it. We're working on seeking an agreement in order to once again celebrate the day of the Lord's resurrection on a common date, a mutual date, which would be great, really incredible. And we also have other major feasts over the course of the year. And that's things especially celebrating, commemorating the incarnation. So you have the Annunciation of the angel Gabriel to Mary 9 months before Christmas. You also have Christmas. You have Epiphany, when God is revealed to the world in the form of, you know, we celebrate the Magi come and visit the infant Jesus and Mary and Joseph. And we have all of those moments. But we also have in the churches the Sanctoral. And that Sanctoral is the feasts commemorating the Blessed Virgin Mary, for whom the church has a special love, as well as the saints and martyrs. And why? Why does the church do this? Well, not only because we have a special love for Our Lady, but also because she is the model. Her life of faith, her yes to the Lord, is unparalleled. And so the church presents us with her and reminds us of her so that we can say, yeah, that's right. That's what I'm supposed to be. That's the disciple that I'm called to be like, as well as the other martyrs and saints, to be reminded of the fact that you have a family. We have a family. And so we're reminded every, you know, August 4th is the day of St. John Vianney. We're reminded of his life. We're reminded on October 1st, I think it is, we're at St. Therese of Lisieux, of her life. And we're called to just say, okay, how has the Lord worked in those people's lives? He's taken ordinary people and made them extraordinary. He's taken, you know, broken people like you and me and made them saints. So how can he take me and make me a saint? How can he transform my, you know, hesitant yeses and make them into holy yeses, permanent yeses, yeses where I just always come to the Lord and say, thy will be done. So that's one of the reasons why the church gives us this liturgical year. We celebrate Easter at the center and also these feasts of saints and of Our Lady so that we can realize that's where we belong. We belong in that pantheon of saints. God has made you and he's made me to be a saint. He has redeemed you and redeemed me to be nothing less than a saint of God who gives him glory for all eternity. And we can start that right now. Remember that word, today, by giving him glory today. So that's what we're going to do. And I'm praying that you do that. I'm praying for you. Please pray for me. My name is Father Mike. I cannot wait to see you tomorrow. God bless.
1: 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And now I'd like to share audio from a video called How to Reconcile What You Want with What God Wants with Father Mark Mary and Sister Maria Regina from the Ascension Presents YouTube channel.
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3: I'm Sister of Life.
2: Sister Maria Regina, welcome back.
3: Thank you.
2: As mentioned last week, she's the Vocation Director for the Sisters of Life. And doing this like three-part series, last week we laid the foundation, the first question, first principle, who are you, sweet Lord? Who am I? Mm-hmm. Right? And we're going to get into it and some challenges and some of the truths and temptations. But you feel very strongly that you got to begin with laying the foundation.
3: It's essential. Identity, receiving the gift, knowing who God is and who I am, it's essential.
2: All right. So we're there. We've been there. We've prayed into that. What's the next step?
3: Yes. How do we receive the gift? What are some things to be aware of along the journey of discernment? I think there's some very common truths and common temptations along the journey. So I wanted to start with two main kind of ideas along the journey of discernment. The first is the idea of choice.

0: Now, I think to speak about choice and discernment, my vocation is actually not something I choose. And that should take the pressure off in some ways, that it's actually, like we said before, it's receiving a gift. I don't have to choose the right one and be afraid that I'm going to make a mistake. I'm following a relationship of love. I'm receiving a gift. And so not to feel the pressure that I have to choose the right vocation. Secondly, this idea of desire. Desires, they're so important. You know, they're delicate, they're deep, they touch really sacred places in our hearts. And it's important to be in touch with our desires, you know, to be able to name them, to feel them, to ask myself, what do I really desire? You know, what am I willing to sacrifice for? What do I long for? And to name, is it just a piece of chocolate, or is it a love that will really satisfy my heart? You know, what do I desire? To name those things in prayer with Jesus. And through naming them, it's in the journey of discernment, the next step is to surrender them to the Lord. So what does that kind of look like in discernment? I think sometimes we can have a desire for a particular vocation, but that desire in and of itself doesn't mean that that's something the Lord intends to give us. And, you know, you can think of a silly example. I could desire to eat chocolate all day. It could be a desire of mine, but it's actually not good for me. And it's not something the Lord wants to give me. And so the same truth is present in discernment of vocation. I might desire a particular vocation, but that might not actually be something that the Father wants to give me. It might not be for my good. And it can be hard for me to see that sometimes. But we know that He has the big picture. He's got my heart. He knows what is going to bring me joy and peace. And so as I name my desires, going deeper and deeper, what's at the bottom of that? Then I surrender them to the Father. And I say, you know, Father, I offer this desire to you, for you to fulfill as you know best. Like, you know my heart, you know what I'm made for. I give this desire to you. And over time, he will reveal constantly what his desires for us are. So it's like God's desire and my desire, surrendering them to him and allowing him to reveal his desires to me.
1: Sister, I'm grateful that you brought these up, because for me in my own discernment, really a pivotal key part of it was actually desire. Because my vocation to actually be a friar and to be a priest was not at all like something I had thought of like growing up. And it was almost like part of it was like kind of like crazy, but if I was really in touch and honest with my desires, like I wanted this. It's unique. It's not something that I had planned, but I actually deeply desired it, right? And this is going back to why it's so important to start with, who are you, Lord, and who am I? Like, part of the desire part is knowing who we are, but part of the how we're able to actually surrender them with confidence to the Lord is being deeply rooted in who He is. And I think that it is really important to know our desires, but it's also important to surrender and acknowledge that what I desire, what I know or I think is for my good, I have to surrender it to the Lord, because ultimately He knows what's best, right? Mm-hmm. So one of the things that might happen is there can be an experience of like a conflict in desire, where it's going to be like, okay, I desire or I feel sort of an attraction for religious life, for priesthood, but also maybe there's a cute boy or girl and I want to date. Can we date and discern at the same time? What do you think about that?
0: That's a great question. It's a great question, Father. Discerning two vocations at once. Let's be honest. It's a little confusing. The image that comes to me when I think about this is it's almost like I'm trying to stir two pots at the same time. So there's this pot over here and there's this pot, and they're both smelling really good. And I really want both of them. And it's when one maybe starts to get a little bit difficult, I'm kind of drawn to the other one. It's like, oh, this is getting a little bit difficult, and I'm drawn over here. It's very difficult to know when our heart is totally open to both, which one is for us, if that makes sense. So if I'm dating someone, the first discernment is to say, should I be dating this person? Is this a discernment toward marriage? That's the question if I'm dating someone. And I think to take it one discernment at a time. So that's the first discernment. Should I be in this relationship? Is this a discernment for

0: marriage? And answering those questions kind of make the next step clear. Okay, maybe we need to talk about this relationship and where it's going. Maybe it's clear to me, wow, I'm not thinking about marriage with this person. Maybe it's time to think about ending the relationship. And then once that clarity has come, then is a good time to ask the question of religious life or the priesthood discernment of serving the Lord in an exclusive way. So one discernment at a time, I think, can be really helpful. However, like you said, there should be a healthy attraction to both vocations. You know, on a natural level, each of us is made to be a gift. You know, it's written into our bodies as men and women, like we're made for communion, we're made for love, we're made to be a gift. And marriage is a natural vocation. It's on a natural level what we're made for. And so we should have a desire for marriage and children. Like, that's a natural, good, and beautiful thing that you know, God established in Genesis. And so if there's something in my heart that is hesitant when it comes to toward thinking about marriage, or maybe a fear of intimacy or uncertainty if I want to be a father or a mother, that would be something good to look at with the Lord in prayer, you know, to ask him to shed light on that place in my heart. Is there healing or growth that can happen there? Because the call to religious life or the priesthood is actually a supernatural calling to spousal love and spiritual maternity or paternity. So the same place in my heart that is made for intimacy and communion and, you know, being a father and mother, that is just going to come alive in a supernatural way in religious life or the priesthood. So it can be really helpful and important to kind of name, okay, where are my desires for marriage? And what does that look like in my heart? And do I desire religious life? Like desires, like we're talking about, important to name these things. And that it's a sign you have a healthy heart if you're drawn to both vocations. I think when it comes to discernment, one discernment at a time, but healthy attraction to both is really important. You know, no matter what vocation we're called to, we're made in the image of God, made to give a gift of ourselves in love. And yeah, so just if there's hesitancy or fear, to look at that with Jesus in prayer.
1: All right. And so you mentioned looking at this with Jesus in prayer. How do we do that? What does that look like?
0: Yeah, prayer. I mean, prayer is really where it's all at. Prayer is essential for discernment. I can't say that strong enough. Prayer is essential for discernment. And when I say prayer, I don't mean just, you know, praying the rosary in my commute or praying the liturgy of the hours. Those things are good and I would highly recommend them. But if I only have half an hour a day for prayer and I'm trying to discern my vocation, heart to heart, silent prayer with Jesus is essential. That's the most important thing. So I like to think of it, where am I hanging out in prayer? You know, not just externally, but internally. Where am I hanging out in prayer? If my vocation is a gift I'm going to receive from the God who loves me, I have to be in a place where I can hear his voice. So another question I love to pose, am I thinking, daydreaming, or praying about my vocation? Signs that you're thinking about your vocation include plans.

0: And in my experience, that process often turns into a merry-go-round in my mind, and I kind of get stuck going around and around, and it's hard to get off. And it just leaves me anxious and frustrated. So, you know, I know that from experience. So thinking about my vocation is not going to get me very far. Daydreaming about our vocations. I used to do this before I was a sister. You know, I would imagine myself as a sister in an empty cell, praying all by myself for hours in mystical prayer. And I had these images of what it would look like. And afterward, I felt kind of empty and unfulfilled because it actually wasn't based in reality. You know, I was just imagining things, but it didn't go anywhere. So daydreaming about our vocations, you know, God is in reality. He's speaking in reality and in our hearts. So our heart is where we want to be. So lastly, praying about our vocations. Prayer is essential. I would highly recommend reading the Catechism of the Catholic Church, the section on prayer. You know, it's part four at the end. It is so beautiful. Many awesome nuggets about prayer there. St. Therese is quoted, you know, prayer is a surge of the heart toward God. Prayer is where God's heart meets my heart. It's an encounter of the heart. And I can actually talk to the Lord in prayer the same way I would talk to a friend. You know, I can share with him what's on my heart. I can say, Jesus, this is what I'm feeling today. I'm really happy about this. I was really hurt by that. This memory is coming to me. I'm really ashamed of that. Like actually telling him what's happening in my heart the same way I would tell a friend. And after I share that, it's kind of quieting my heart and asking him, Jesus, how do you respond to what I just shared with you? How do you feel about what I just shared with you? You know, how do you look at me right now? And over time, kind of growing in the ability to hear in our hearts his response to that.
1: The image of it, first and foremost, it isn't like looking at a map with Jesus. Okay, like, where are we going to go? Or it's not like, it's not just like going through like a pros and cons list, but it's heart to heart, right? And it is because it's a love thing. It's a beloved thing. And so the image of discernment is heart to heart. I love that.
0: Yeah, I love what you're saying. I think sometimes when we're discerning our vocation, we tend to look more at the vocations and less at Jesus. We think more about what does he want? I have to figure it out, and less at Jesus. Whereas sometimes when we're discerning, it can actually be helpful to say, I'm going to think less about my vocation and I'm going to look more at Jesus because he is the one who's going to reveal it. And so if I'm not looking at him, it's going to be hard to find. But if I'm looking at him, I know with trust and confidence, he's got me, he's leading. So it's like the emphasis is on the relationship and less about trying to figure it out. I know for myself, when I catch myself in prayer, thinking on that merry-go-round, I'll say, okay, sister, you know, we're going to move from your mind to your heart. So sometimes I'll even just close my eyes and I make it this conscious movement. Okay, I'm getting out of my head and I'm moving to my heart. I'm going to be in my heart in prayer and bring that to Jesus, because that's where I can receive the gift that he wants to offer.
1: Well, thank you, sister. Great to have you back.
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4: The year 452 AD. Harrowing news reaches Rome. An army of Huns has penetrated the empire's frontier. This wave of fierce barbarians leave razed cities, destroy churches, and many dead in its wake. Rome is next. Now fearful, the Emperor Valentinian III and his army abandon the city to its fate. In the midst of chaos and collapse, Pope Leo the Great stands in the breach. The Pope, unarmed and unafraid, meets Attila. He pleads with him, saying, "You who defeated everyone, defeat yourself.
5: With no other deed will you be more like the immortal God than if you have mercy on the defeated.

0: Upon hearing these words, Attila is filled with the fear of God and decides to retreat. 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
2: When we pray, we should talk to God. 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The formal prayers we have in the church, like the Our Father, the Hail Mary, the Glory Be, even the Creed, all of these things are ways that we can begin to talk to God. God doesn't get tired of hearing us say the standard prayers of the church. 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
4: 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Amen.
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7: Democratic Congresswoman Yasemin Ansari from Arizona has introduced radical legislation that should make Americans recoil. H.R. 8158, known as the Reproductive Health Care Leave Act, would require employers to provide up to 12 days of paid leave per year for workers to have abortions. The legislation has 28 Democratic co-sponsors, though it's not expected to succeed. Attempts like this play to the base of the pro-abortion lobby and clearly signal their intentions. The abortion industry and their supporters in Congress want to force taxpayers and employers to subsidize the killing of innocent children in the womb.
6: For more information, follow us on social media at Life Issues Institute.

0: Hello and welcome to Catholic Answers Live. I'm Cy Kellett, your host. Very happy to be here with you on this Tuesday afternoon. Thanks so much for being here with us. Tuesday evening, maybe where you are, it's a Tuesday evening. But afternoon here, sun's still up, sun's still shining, sun's out, guns out, all that stuff. And Tom Nash is our guest first hour. Tom Nash, theologian, author, apologist, letter writer extraordinaire, journalist. Welcome.
1: Thank you. And also, in many parts of the country, the sun is still shining, such as my native Michigan, where we will be getting late night sunsets around 9-ish or so.
0: Oh, isn't that? I love that.
1: I love that, yeah. And especially on Lake Michigan, which is still Eastern time zone. Yeah.
0: Yeah.
1: I love it.
0: Love me some Michigan. Tim, what's his name? Used to do the ads for Michigan. What's his name?
1: Tim.
0: I can't remember his name. Hey, let's talk about the Bible this hour. People can ask you any question.
1: Tim Allen.
0: Used to do the Michigan commercials.
1: He did some great commercials.
0: He did. They were very good. It made Michigan look good, so that's good work. 888-318-7884. I'm sorry. If you've got a question about the Bible, Tom Nash is here to answer your Bible questions. 888-318-7884. If you got a question about the Old Testament, New Testament, you're welcome. If you know a lot about the Bible, if you know nothing about the Bible, you are welcome. And by the way, I'm going to go back to that.

0: if you know nothing about the Bible. A lot of people think, no, I don't even know enough to formulate the question. Tom is the nicest person. He doesn't care if you can't formulate the question. He just wants to give you an answer. You are. You're nice to people.
1: I just want to give you an answer. I want to give you the right answer.
0: He wants to give you the correct answer about the Bible. 888-318-7884. Don't laugh when I'm trying to entice people into calling. That was enticement. I was trying to entice people into calling by saying how nice you are. Also, you are a very nice person.
1: Thank you.
0: All right. I got my own Bible question. While people are calling, I'll get my question out of the way.
1: Okay.
0: 888-318-7884. How do you become an Old Testament prophet?
1: God calls you. And
0: I thought that answer was going to be longer. All right.
1: I know. Oh. And some might have the aspiration, but God calls you. Of course, being a especially Old Testament prophet had its challenges. Isaiah gets called. He's all gung-ho. Isaiah 6, you know, he has that vision of heaven. Jeremiah had some second thoughts after his being called. He was called before, you know, I called you from when you're in the womb, you know. And he had his thing where he has it's sometimes following the Lord is, we talk about the cross, and we never want to try to throw off the cross. We don't look for suffering. And yet at the same time, we always got to return as Father Ray Ryland used to say, what you got in mind, Lord? What you got in mind? That we have that docility, the childlikeness. So true for prophets, so true for us in the New Testament, New Covenant era. That
0: yeah, but how did you know if God was calling you? Like, you're an Old Testament prophet. It's not like you can go to the bishop and go,
1: no,
0: thinking about being a priest.
1: Like, God made it evident to you. Jeremiah, and as we see with Isaiah, and as we see with the great Elijah, and then Elisha, depending on how you want to pronounce it, he gets the mantle of Elijah in 1 Kings chapter 19, verse 19. So it was made clear. And then also you would see oftentimes, as we see with the apostles, and maybe in a typological anticipatory way, that there would be miracles associated with him, or that there were prophetic words that would come true. So we see God's hand manifested in that way.
0: So if you're, let's say you're Nathan. Nathan's a prophet, but there's no book of Nathan. There's no writings of Nathan that we have.
1: Yes.
0: So he's the prophet for King David.
1: Yes.
0: So, like, did he have to apply for that job? Like, how did he get to be? And he was a good prophet because he spoke right up to King David.
1: Yes.
0: And we have a wonderful program for men now in the Catholic Church called That Man Is You, which quotes the prophet Nathan.
1: That man is you. Hopefully in a better sense of being called to serve as opposed to being
0: David
1: called out for sin.
0: It all got worked out with David. But we sin too, and we need to be called out, That Man Is You. But
1: true.
0: So how does a guy like Nathan, how does he get to be a prophet? Like, what's the system? Like,
1: well, it's again, God calls him, and it is confirmed by the leadership in Israel, right?
0: I see. So other people go, this guy is a prophet.
1: Yeah, it gets confirmed through leadership, and it also gets confirmed, I think, through again manifestation of God's providence in terms of prophetic words come true, also potentially, as we see with Elijah and Elisha and Moses, indeed miracles come true. So, yeah.
0: Well, okay, so you're a prophet now. Okay, so you're Nathan or somebody like Nathan, and you're a prophet. Is it a paying job?
1: The labor is worth his wage that we hear about in the New Testament. God sustained you, is what I can say for sure. And if the people are recognizing you, then yes, you do. Not always appreciated, unfortunately. Joseph was a prophet of sorts, young Joseph, sure, of the 12 tribes. And he got tossed into the cistern, put into Egypt. But yet, even amidst all that, I love that about Joseph. What you intended for evil, he tells his brothers, God intended for good. And he it shows that mercy of God, of Christ, to forgive one's enemies. Of course, as his brothers, it's a great witness. And we should always forgive. It doesn't mean people don't get punished. But we should never always realizing, Si, that holding grudges or resentment is counterproductive. And indeed, it's like, as the old saying goes, drinking poison, hope the other person dies.
0: Yeah, I get that part, but I'm still on the prophet thing.
1: Okay.
0: So tell me, this is my last prophet question. I won't bug you with it anymore. So So you're Nathan, you get the call. It's somehow been confirmed by the leaders of Israel. Now you're under the people call you Nathan the prophet. That's what they

0: call you now.
1: Yes.
0: And we don't know if it's a paying job or not, but we know God takes care of the prophets. So
1: yes.
0: Probably King David was throwing a little something Nathan's way too to keep him in.
1: Yes.
0: In,
1: yes. He
0: in
1: might
0: sandals.
1: Now prophets, you know, look at St. Paul was prophetic and he was a tent maker, so he didn't impose on people. So I think you oftentimes would have a job potentially on the side. Amos with the whole thing, he was a dresser of sycamore trees, gets called to be a prophet. One way or another, God provides, whether through the human talents he's given you and or if you're fully immersed in the prophetic life, that God will provide through his people one way or another.
0: Okay, so but here's my question then.
1: Yes.
0: Does the word prophet mean this guy can predict the future?
1: It can be that, but it's also speaking a truth. It's speaking God's truth to people, which oftentimes we think, and I remember in grade school, we think of this Catholic grade school, oftentimes the prophet is one who would predict the future, but it's speaking God's truth in general, and that can involve calling, saying, hey, if you do not repent, hey, Jonah with Nineveh, for example, that 3 days more Nineveh will be destroyed. So we have the prophetic word that is predicted and will come true if people don't repent, for example.
0: All right, your Bible questions. I've asked everything I've got about prophets. if you want to ask something about priests or kings or prophets, you're welcome to call 888-318-7884. Anything, any Bible question is welcome. I think we got time, so I'm going to go to Tuscaloosa, Alabama, where Dalton is listening on our website, catholic.com. Dalton, welcome. You got a Bible question for Tom?
2: Hello. Yes, I do. Thank you so much for having me on. I'm coming from a non-Catholic background.
1: Yes.
2: I have many, many friends, though, that are Catholic.
1: Yes.
2: And, in fact, we eat together often. We go to each other's services. We pray together often. We understand each other's differences, but we are willing to communicate those and talk about them and not necessarily make it something that doesn't matter, but still talk about it. But something that's been really concerning me recently is something that I saw online, and it's starting to also become issues within my friend groups.
1: Mm.
2: They're seeing these people on Instagram and different social media apps talking about how Catholics actually shouldn't pray with Protestants, and they shouldn't even really speak to them very often.
1: Well,
2: and because we're heretics is at least what I'm being told. And I guess my thing is I want to just make sure that I'm not causing my friend to sin, but I'm also making sure that I'm not doing something wrong by inviting them to these services. Because, I mean, while yes, I understand that I disagree with them, I don't want to cause them to violate their own conscience if the church teaches otherwise.
0: Dalton, we need you, man. We need more people like you in the Catholic Church. You sure you don't want to come in? Because we...
2: I'll keep trying.
1: All right.
0: Well, hey, all right.
1: First of all... shout out to you, Roll Tide, Dalton. You know what that means down in Alabama, unless you happen to be an Auburn fan living in Tuscaloosa. But Roll Tide down in Tuscaloosa, Alabama, home of the great Alabama Crimson Tide. More to the point.
0: No, to the point. The other one was not to the point at all.
1: From gridiron ecumenism to Christian ecumenism.
0: All right, let's go.
1: Trust me on this one.
0: Yeah.
1: And I would say that Catholics can pray with Protestants together. If we are to go to a Protestant service, they might cite Pius XI or some other people where it says that Catholics, and there was a juridical, it was a disciplinary thing not to pray together to avoid indifferentism. It wasn't speaking that it couldn't, that two people could not pray together ever. In an informal way, as brothers in Christ, indeed, how do we not have fellowship and to grow and to give witness to people? But a Catholic should not receive communion, even if it's a symbol, and it is a symbol at a Protestant. We say this in charity, and should not participate in anything at a Protestant service that would be contradictory to the Catholic faith. Now, praying the Lord's Prayer is certainly not a problem. Singing, praise and worship can be certainly fine. But if we're not having conversations, how are we going to grow in holiness, right? And we see even in the New Testament, how I think of the great parable of the Good Samaritan. Now, he was, quote unquote, the heretic of his day, the Samaritans were, because they had, because of the fall of the Northern Kingdom, they had admixtures with paganism and whatnot. And yet, he is the one whom God extols as being more neighbor than the priest and the Levite, who were supposed to be the solid people of the Old Covenant day. So much more so, I would say, in general, if we are made one, we are brothers and sisters in Christ through baptism. And I think this is unfortunate, the downside of the internet, where people

0: People get a microphone and can get online, and whereas it used to be just a conversation amongst friends, now we're going to send it to the four winds of the internet. It is not church discipline, let alone church teaching, that a Catholic and a Protestant cannot pray together under any circumstances. It has been a discipline, and it continues to be a teaching, that we should not pray in a religiously indifferent way. But can we come together and pray together in fellowship? Can we pray before meals together? Can we have fellowship? Yes, we can. We just can't do it in a way that would contradict the Catholic faith. So I say we're better, and this is how we grow together in holiness, and to join arm in arm in the culture wars, right? This is how we're able to have these conversations, and it's better that we do that and walk together side by side as brothers in Christ, so that we can continue to have these conversations, but obviously not in a religiously indifferent way. And if we're praying a Lord's Prayer together, then that's certainly not religiously indifferent.
1: Does that help you, Dalton?
2: It absolutely does. Thank you so much. This actually caused a lot of anxiety for me, and I'm sure some people that may be listening that have seen the same things as me.
0: Can you solve me a little anxiety, Dalton? How come when I said Roll Tide, you didn't say Roll Tide back or War Eagle?
2: Roll Tide. I just graduated with my master's degree from the University of Alabama, so I've heard it a little bit more than I maybe would like.
0: I got you. Faith, family, and football in that order, brother.
1: But Dalton, I wasn't kidding when I said we need you in the Catholic Church. If you'd like, I'd like to send you a book called Why We're Catholic by our friend and colleague Trent Horn. If you want it, just all you have to do is stay on the line. I got to go to the break, but you tell Darren an address to send it to there in Alabama. We'll be happy to send it to you.
0: God bless you.
1: Right back with more Bible questions for Tom Nash. You're welcome to call with your Bible questions, 888-318-7884.
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0: second hour today on Catholic Answers Live, we're going to ask theologian Dr. Stephen Boyce. We're going to say, which church did Jesus found? We're going to try to get an answer out of him about which church Jesus founded. If you're interested in that and you've got questions about that, hang on for the second hour. We'd love to have you there. This hour, if you've got Bible questions, you are welcome. 888-318-7884. 888-318-7884. On the line, old friend, good friend, Aaron in Hastings, Michigan, where the sun will not be setting until 9 p.m. tonight, watching on YouTube. Hi, Aaron.
1: Yes, hi. Thanks for taking my call.
0: Sure.
1: I appreciate you guys, though, too. I am being so patient with me. I'm trying to get back.
0: You're not hard to be patient with. You're always perfectly friendly. It's not very hard to be patient with you.
1: Well, that's good. I try to be.
0: Yeah.
1: My question is, who and when took out the, I think you guys call it the
2: Deuterocanonical
1: books?
2: Yeah, that means second canon, deuterocanonical. Kind of like second law, Deuteronomy. Second means second law.
1: Yeah, who and when took those ones out of the Protestant Bible?
2: Yeah, well, you might say the father of the Protestant Reformation was himself a priest, wayward though he may be, God bless him, God have mercy on him, that being our friend Martin Luther, and we pray with the repose of his soul. But he was one of the people who would have been taking them out. He also didn't like James, for example. Now, people say, well, hey, look at the early church, look at the early times where in the school of Jamnia in the first century, late first century, they didn't have the Deuterocanonicals, to which he responded, we look to the early church. We look to the church Jesus Christ that fulfilled Israel, not the Israel in which

0: Christ, who had not recognized the Messiah, therefore the Jewish Christians, as being authoritative on what constitutes Scripture and what not, what does not. And so we look to the early church as recognizing the scriptural canonicity of the Deuterocanonicals, and we see this affirmed as well in regional councils, Council of Hippo, Council of Carthage in the late 300s. And then, it's something that isn't an issue, real issue, until Luther and others discard it. And I think it's another way by which they could distinguish themselves while affirming, praise God, the Trinity and the divinity of Jesus Christ. This is another way to distinguish themselves as saying, oh, wait, we don't recognize these books of the Bible. And it's a latter-day development, not something that is from the earliest times of Christianity.
1: Okay. May I ask a follow-up question?
2: Please go ahead, Aaron. Yeah, go ahead.
1: I understand that you guys, that the Bible says that Jesus founded a church.
0: Yes.
1: With Peter. When he says, upon this rock, I will build my church.
0: Yes.
1: Would that be Petra or Petros?
0: Well, that would be the Greek. Of course, he speaks in Aramaic when he's saying it. But yeah, Petros is, we talk about Greek endings, feminine and masculine endings. He is, you are rock, and on this rock I will build my church. Peter is clearly his name. Whenever somebody had a big call from God, they had a name change. Jacob, Israel. Abram, Abraham. Simon, Peter. And so we see that the only reason he's called Petros, which some people say, oh, see, little stone, is because you don't call him, you are Petros, right? When he refers to him in per se, and on this rock, Petra, referring to himself as well in the second person, that when he addresses him in his name, it is Petros, but that is not, that's only because you don't give a masculine ending, a feminine ending to a person, Peter. And we also see Kepha, K-E-P-H-A, right? We see this in John 1:42. If there's any doubt whether Peter's the rock, he is called Cephas, which is a Greekized form of the Aramaic Kepha. So that we see that, and we see him being called Cephas in other parts in the New Testament. This is to show that he is truly a rock. And of course, let's get straight to our Protestant brothers and sisters. We don't think Peter is the rock apart from Christ. It's precisely because he's been called by Jesus and that Christ, the cornerstone, builds on him and sustains the church. That is why we recognize it's the God-given authority he has given in his office. That's why we believe it. And it's affirmed scripturally. Otherwise, the early church recognized that he had a primacy. We see this primacy as well affirmed in Luke 22, chapter 22, verses 31 to 32, that he, Satan has called to sift you all, but I pray for you, Peter, in particular. And so confirm the brethren, Peter. For these various reasons, and we have many more details on our tracks, T-R-A-C-T-S, on our website. Go into much more detail, brother.
2: Aaron, as always, it's great to have you here. Thank you very much. On we go. By the way, one line open. If you've got a Bible question, 888-318-7884. Christian is in Philadelphia. Christian, thank you for the call. Go ahead with your question for Tom.
3: Well, if I'm predicting something that came true,
0: yeah,
3: does that mean I'm a prophet?
0: No, in the terms of a holy prophet, no. But I mean, my goodness, Cy and I talk about sports, and we might say, I think so-and-so is going to win the NBA Finals. And Cy might say, no, I think the other team is going to win. One of us will be right, one of us is wrong.
2: I'm the one that's wrong. You just admit it, Tom.
0: Well, hold on.
2: Okay, go ahead. Answer his question, and then we'll talk about what you're really talking about.
0: I'm just giving an example.
2: Yeah, sure.
0: So, but no, I mean, just because you make a prediction in general, no. And just because you might say, hey, if you don't repent, that's going to cause you problems in your life, you could speak a prophetic word to somebody that they need to repent, right? But that doesn't make you necessarily a prophet from God. It could be that God has given you, helped you to call somebody out. So in that sense, you've been helpful to them and said a prophetic word, but you don't have the office in the strictest sense of the Old Testament a prophet. But we are all called to be, as I said earlier, priest, prophet, and king. All of us are called by God. So in

0: In that sense, insofar as you can call someone out or you can speak a truth and potentially say something that might be of God, that is a prediction, then that could be an exercise of your being priest, prophet, and king, in that sense, prophet, so speaking the truth. So we're all called to be prophetic in one way or another as Christians.
1: And your name is Christian. What do you think, Christian?
2: I think that's true.
0: Praise God, brother.
2: Yeah.
1: Well,
2: Something happened.
0: Something happened?
1: Something that you predicted happened.
2: Yeah.
0: Was it faith-related, Christian?
2: I don't know. I don't know if it was a dream or I just said this might happen and then it really happened.
0: Okay. Was it a good thing, bad thing?
2: Yeah. It was bad.
0: Bad. Okay. Oh. Well, you know what, brother? Whatever the case may be, was it something that happened to you or someone else without getting into detail?
2: What happened? You said, what is my prophecy?
0: No. Not, you don't have to tell me that, but I'm saying, did this, the bad thing that happened, did it relate to you or did it relate to someone else?
2: Related to me, who's family.
0: Okay, well, you know what I'd say this?
2: And my family.
0: Okay, you know what, Christian? Uh-huh. I would say this. Whatever's going on, and are you Catholic or otherwise Christian?
2: Yes.
0: Okay, I would just say maybe to sit down and talk with a priest about it and just to know that God's providence is with you. Maybe something bad happened to you or to someone else close to you, but just realize that God is with you and not to despair, right? And God is always there to reconcile us if we need to be reconciled, if we need to repent, or if something bad happened to us and it wasn't our fault and something bad, that God is always there to pick us up and we can forgive people, obviously keep people from hurting us. But just, I would just say, don't be discouraged and know that the Lord is with you, brother. Just
1: praise
0: want to
1: God.
0: Emphasize that.
1: Don't be discouraged, Christian. Tell you what, we have a book called Secrets from Heaven. It's about the parables and sayings of Jesus. I love to give this book to people. If you would like a copy of it, hang on and give an address to Darren, and we'll send it out to you there in Philadelphia. Thank you very much for the call. Tom Nash is our guest, and we're talking about the Bible. If you've got a Bible question, you're welcome to call. I'm going to Ponca City, Oklahoma now, where Tracy is watching on YouTube. Hi, Tracy. You got a Bible question?
3: Yes. So I'm a recent convert who I've read the Bible times, and
0: Praise God.
3: I've only read through the Deuterocanonicals. I'm not even sure I've read through all of them, but
1: okay.
3: It's been a while.
0: Yes.
3: But a problem that I was wrestling with is that I'm pretty sure it's Judith. Nebuchadnezzar is attributed to being king of the Assyrians, where in the rest of Scripture, he's the king of the Babylonians.
0: Yes.
3: I'm wondering how Judith
0: right.
3: could
0: yes.
3: still be considered Scripture with that contradictory.
0: Yeah, it would seem. And if it were strictly trying to be historical, then that would be an error. My colleague, the great Jimmy Akin, biblical exegete and scholar extraordinaire, he does a great job in one of his daily defenses on it's called the Book of Judith in History. And one thing that he says, and I'll share this with you in a narrative fashion for the benefit of you and for our listening audience. He says, suppose you read a story about Miss America battling a general sent to conquer America by Adolf Hitler, leader of the Soviet Union. You would know immediately that what you were reading. Let's go to the break.
1: Oh, we're going to leave it there hanging on with Adolf Hitler, the president of the Soviet Union. We have to hang on there, Tracy, because the music started playing. That is an odd place to stop, but we'll pick it up when we come back on the other side, and we'll get at why does the Book of Judith not seem to know what country Nebuchadnezzar was the king of, right after this on Catholic Answers Live.
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0: just catalog. So, Chris, what's the idea of this book and why do you think it's important for Catholics to read?
1: After decades in the industry, what we realized is folks did not know how to make a Catholic financial plan. How do I make a financial plan? It was daunting enough, more or less. How do I make a Catholic financial plan? We tried to say, wait a second, this isn't too daunting. We're going to break it down into manageable steps, a 365-day process where we can go from a place where we feel kind of uncomfortable and misaligned and take these six steps and end at a place where we are much closer to a good cohesive plan and one that's much more consistent with our faith.
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5: Back, Catholic Answers Live. Tom Nash, our guest this hour. Our topic, Bible. If you got a Bible question, we'd love to take your Bible question. They are welcome here. Tracy in Ponca City, Oklahoma, watching on YouTube. Look, everywhere in the Bible, Nebuchadnezzar is identified as the ruler of the Babylonians. Then you get to the book of Judith, and it basically starts with a description of Nebuchadnezzar as leading the Assyrians, which is not in the same neighborhood. So how can we trust Judith to be scripture if it gets something so basic wrong about Nebuchadnezzar? Did I get that right, Tracy?
6: Yes.
5: All right, go ahead, Tom, tell us.
7: Yes, and going back to, for those of you who weren't with us for the first, when we led into the break, I'm going to read briefly from Jimmy Akin's Daily Defense, which you can see an excerpt of it, The Book of Judith and History. He says, here's a brief excerpt. Suppose you read a story about Miss America battling a general sent to conquer America by Adolf Hitler, leader of the Soviet Union. You would know immediately that what you were reading was not intended as a historical account, but as some kind of parable. Why? Because we know that Adolf Hitler was the head of Nazi Germany, not of the Soviet Union. He says, similarly, Jews in the ancient world would recognize that Judith is a parabolic, that is a parable, rather than a historical work. People then knew Nebuchadnezzar was the king of the Babylonians, not the Assyrians, just as people today know Adolf Hitler was the leader of Germany, not the Soviet Union. That is why Nebuchadnezzar is pictured as a king of the Assyrians right at the beginning, so the people will know he is reading, so the reader will know he is reading a parable. The book shouts parable from its first verse.
5: What do you think, Tracy?
6: So, Judith's not to be taken literally, like the stuff in it actually happened?
7: Yeah, that's clearly this is a parabolic, as he points out, a parable, that this is not supposed to be represented as strict history.
5: Like, I think another thing Jimmy says is, like, her name is Judith, which means essentially Jewish woman. So it would be like a book having someone named Christian woman fighting Adolf Hitler. You would know that book is symbolic. It's not historic.
7: And this is the thing, too, Cy, that the church reminds us is to know the genre of the Bible. There are certain books that are strictly historical and those which are not. That doesn't mean that they're not inspired, but we have to know according to
5: what are they?
7: What the literary genre is.
5: Does that make sense, Tracy?
6: Yeah, and I see how I could have, you know, being my first time reading through the Deuterocanonicals, I didn't know what genre I was reading.
7: Oh, that's okay, brother. That's and this is why we're here and our resources on Catholic.com, and God bless you. It's a good question.
5: I'll tell you what, I'll send you Secrets from Heaven if you'd like it too. It's on the Parables of Sayings of Jesus. If you want it, hang on the line. Give an address there in Ponca City, Oklahoma, and we will send it off to you, Tracy. Thank you very much for the call. Two times through the Bible, and now going through the Deuterocanon. That's pretty good, Tom, huh? That's
7: pretty good.
5: Yeah. This is what I was referring to before when you said,

0: We're not prophets because we're predicting. A couple days ago, a few days ago, last week, I bet you lunch that the San Antonio Spurs would sweep the New York Knicks.
1: You gave me an offer I couldn't refuse.
0: It didn't even last one game. So I owe you lunch. I haven't taken you to lunch yet. I do owe you lunch. But I thought that's what you were referring to when you said
1: I'm happy to, let it go.
0: To predict game.
1: I'm happy to let it go.
0: What, let it go? What do you mean? You think I don't want to take you to lunch?
1: No, I don't question your generosity.
0: I've been mowing lawns on Saturdays. I saved my lawn mowing money.
1: There's a reference from yesterday. Mowing lawns.
0: Well, who does it now? Robots? Like, do people?
1: Well,
0: mow
1: no,
0: lawns?
1: But oftentimes that's how lawns, we used to make money back in the day.
0: Yeah.
1: If you had
0: or with your snowblower.
1: Or the snowblower, or the shovel before there were snowblowers.
0: Let's not go back that far. Paolo in Richmond Hill, Ontario, Canada, listening on the Catholic Answers app. Welcome, Paolo. Go ahead with your question.
2: Yeah, so my original question was about the difference between like the Catholic and Protestant view, like when it comes to like redemption through through Christ. Because I see like a lot of Protestants use like the court case like analogy and things like that, where it's like, you know, God's kind of like the judge, and then like Jesus pays the debt, and then like, you know, we're free to go and things like that. But then I remember hearing like some Catholics say that, like, you know, Jesus didn't have to die in that way, but like it was like fitting that he did, and that he kind of undid like what the first Adam did.
1: Yes.
2: So I just kind of want to get more clarification on that, see if it's okay as a Catholic to still kind of use that court case analogy, like the flaws with it and stuff like that. Like, I kind of just want to go deeper.
1: Yeah.
2: Behind, like, what we say about that.
1: Now, of course, with Protestants, unlike with the Catholic Church, where you have a unity in faith, there are various Protestant denominations. But a common teaching among Protestants, Calvinists, Lutherans, etc., is this forensic view that God, for example, Luther would say that God declares us just, but he, you know, basically simultaneously sinful and yet justified, right? This would be not correct in the true biblical sense, because we are transformed. We are born again, right? We are made new, as our Lord Jesus Christ makes clear in John chapter 3, as we see St. Paul talk about it, you know, redemption of sins, renewal in the faith, the washing of ourselves. So, yes, God can be a judge, and he is a judge, but he also would recognize that Jesus has atoned for our sins, and therefore applies the objective merits. We can use that analogy, and we are transformed beginning in the sacrament of baptism, and that it is baptism is not simply an ordinance, but it is transformative. And there goes, what must we do to be saved? We see on Pentecost Sunday in Acts chapter 2, verses 37 and following, repent and be baptized, you and your family. So this is something that we receive that forgiveness. And then, of course, for sins after we are, instead of this once saved, always saved, he gives it for especially mortal sins after we maybe fall into mortal sin, God forbid, that he gives the power to forgive sins to his apostles and their successors, because we can be in right relationship with God and yet we can fall away. It's not that, as some people say, oh, God's an, excuse the terminology, Indian giver. That was a terminology people would use in the past, you know, not being truthful in giving. But that, in fact, what we see is it's a relationship. And just like in any other relationship, we need to repent and renew, all the more so with God, and we need to get back in right relationship with him. And so that's why we have the sacrament of baptism, that God is a just judge. He sends his only son out of love, not out of wrath. This is why God so loved the world, he sent his only son, begotten son, that anyone believe in him should not perish but have eternal life. The great John chapter 3, verses 16 and 17. And so it begins in baptism and it continues onward in the sacrament of reconciliation. And also, as our Lord says, growing in holiness, the Eucharist, John chapter 6 and elsewhere.
0: Did that make sense, Paolo?
2: Yeah. Yeah, it does. Thank you.
1: God bless you.
0: All right, Paolo. Thank you very much for the call. We're talking Bible. If you've got a Bible question, you're welcome to call 888-318-7884. And I'll tell you right now, if you call right now, you'll probably get on, because I just realized we are down to one caller left. And that means there are lines open for you if you have a Bible question. If it's a really hard, complicated Bible question,

0: That's welcome. If it's a first time, I've never even asked a Bible question before, never even thought about the Bible till today question, that's welcome as well. 888-318-7884.
1: There's only one Catholic Answers Live.
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3: One of the biggest mistakes a Christian can make is to try to do good without God's help. Saint Therese said, when we trust only ourselves and not God, our soul becomes incapable of virtue. Her remedy? Works of charity. And the greatest work of charity is to share the gospel. At St. Paul Street Evangelization, a Catholic nonprofit, we encourage you to share the gospel with someone who

0: question.
1: Sure.
0: Somebody said, ask this Bible question. What does the Bible say about marriage, Tom?
2: A marriage is in our Lord. It's, you know, as he says in Matthew 19, going back even to the old covenant days, even before the old covenant, going back to Genesis chapter 2, that what God has joined together, no man put asunder. And we see St. Paul talking about that. It is analogous. It is one of the sacraments in Christ that we are called, if in a valid Christian marriage is indissoluble, if it is indeed valid, consummated, ratimate, consummatum, ratified, consent, and consummated. In the case of, our Lord says this, because he says, hey, you know, Moses gave a decree of divorce, and they're saying, wait a second, and he calls them, called to be permanent, and he goes, better not for man not to be married. It's like, we don't have our way out anymore.
3: Right.
2: Terrible thought. It is to be, among believers in particular, an indissoluble, a valid marriage between two Christians is indissoluble, ratified and consummated. Now, it can be the case that somebody might, and we have the annulment process because Jesus gives the power. Jesus takes marriage very, very seriously. He makes that very clear. He also, in the process, gives his apostles the power to bind and loose sai. And that's what the annulment process, to make a determination. Now, what does one do if one's not sure about these things? And I was recently, somebody had reached out to us before. We've had a conversation over the years and reached out to Catholic Answers. And this person's thinking, oh, what do I do? I've been married a couple times and et cetera, et cetera. I said, well, you know, while you're getting this annulment process of when it takes to get that ball rolling, are you willing to live as brother and sister in the Lord, recognizing that your first marriage, out of respect to your first marriage? And he says, yes, I can do that. And wow. A matter of fact, this person, being a little bit older and having some prostate issues, that was something that they were already doing and they were committed to doing. And it's like, you can, as St. John Paul II pointed out in Familiaris Consortio, Apostolic Exhortation, roughly 1984 or so, number 84 of that document, if we pledge to live as brother and sister, then we can receive communion, go to confession, receive. So this is the merciful love of God, in that it just shows respecting God, that a valid marriage, and while it's being adjudicated, that God does not cut us off from his graces. If we make ourselves childlike, Sai, and realize that God's grace is not simply possible but preferable, and that if we have to make a choice between sex and the sacrament, let's choose our Lord Jesus Christ and his mm-hmm. grace, drawing near to him in adoration and in confession, and of course, living as brother and sister, being able to receive the Eucharist.
0: Oh, thank you very much, Tom Nash.
2: And it shows how we are helping people in various ways around the world in this country, speaking the truth in love.
0: Let's go to Canada. Michael's up there in Canada. Welcome, Michael. Go ahead with your question for Tom.
4: Hi. Thanks for taking my call. My question is this. A passage in the Bible that says, I think it was when Matthew, before he became a disciple, I think Peter and James told him, you're going to a house of a tax collector. And Jesus replied, well, I will come for the sinners before those who actually already know you, has already saved you. That's my understanding. It could be wrong.
2: Yeah.
4: And then at the same time that he refers to the apostles and all the others as well at one different location, that one day you'll be accounted for or your actions and sins. Sounds like a contradiction for me. I mean, at one point he said he came for the sinners because the rest of us are already saved, but it's sort of be prepared because you're going to be accounted for what you've done, the things while you were alive.
2: Yes. Well, Michael, we're not all saved until we actually come to our particular judgment, and Christ the just judge in our particular judgment declares us to be saved. As even St. Paul says, I know nothing against me, but I don't presume upon it. So he does call for, we have to be accountable, right? And that's where potentially purgatory, and God forbid, unrepentant mortal sin could exclude us from heaven, but God is always there mercifully. So he comes to us and he reconciles us, beginning in baptism. But just because we've been baptized doesn't mean we can't also sin. That's why

0: in a previous caller, I spoke about how he gives us the sacrament of confession. So he comes for sinners, and then he helps sinners, realizing that sinners might need further help and strength, and that's why he provides, especially in mortal sins, the sacrament of confession. He gives it in the upper room, first day of first Easter evening, John chapter 20, and then also in the Eucharist to help us grow in holiness. So it's a both and, not either or. He calls us as sinners, and then yet we have to be, it doesn't mean automatically that we cannot go astray. And even if we are in right relationship, that we still are accountable, because nothing unclean can go into heaven, Michael, and that we might need to detach from our sins, even though we are saved, because we realize that anything that in our walk with Christ has keeping us from full union, perfect union, which what is heaven after all, but perfect union with God, that we might have to detach and in that sense be accountable. So in that proper sense, it's a both and as opposed to a contradiction.
1: Okay, Michael?
2: Yeah, and I did try to look it up on the internet online. I couldn't find much. It didn't help much. There were passages over there or even the Bible online, but I couldn't get the answers that I wanted. But now, thank you for providing me that, and probably I need to reread parts of the Bible as well so I can better understand.
0: Yeah, Michael, and also the catechism, right, and how the catechism has a scripture index, which can help you expedite on things and look at forgiveness of sins. Look up sacrament of confession, too. And how that'll be, you know, John 20, verses 21-23. You can just go to the section on confession, and also look at the scripture index at the back of the catechism.
1: Michael, thanks. I got to keep moving. Now, all of a sudden, we got lots of folks on the line who would like an answer to their Bible question. We'll stay up in Canada for Mary. Mary, thank you for the call. Go ahead with your question for Tom Nash.
3: Hi, I just have a quick question about watching Protestants on shorts or on YouTube or whatever, like when they pray and when they talk. Like, the reason why I'm asking this is because they use a lot of scripture, they say a lot of prayers and stuff like that, and I always feel very uplifted when I listen to them. But my son was saying that, Mom, you shouldn't really be listening to them because they're heretical. And I don't really feel like they are. I kind of understand what he's saying and stuff, because they don't accept certain doctrines or dogmas,
0: sure.
3: Right? But I really feel good when I listen to them, right? Like it's just really good content, and it always goes back to scripture, and like I said, I just feel really good listening to them. It's not as opposed to listening to Catholics when they talk or pray or etc., but I find that it is a little bit different, and it's just more, I feel like it's more uplifting and positive.
0: Mm-hmm. Well,
3: so, yeah, so that's my question.
0: I would say also our own podcasters, Trent Horn, Jimmy Akin, and Joe Heschmeyer would be good people to, in an uplifting fullness of the faith way, people like Scott Hahn. So there are Catholics out there as well, but I get the impression, correct me if I'm wrong, that these are Protestants who are speaking about Christianity and Christ in a way that is not anti-Catholic, right? Is that correct? Are they just speaking about Christ in general and following the Lord and things like that, as opposed to getting?
3: Yes.
0: Okay. Well, we can profit from the witness of a brother and sister in Christ who is not in full communion. I would primarily encourage and look for those people, priests, lay people, men, women who are out there who are Catholic, so you can get the fullness of the faith. But just because you're listening to a Protestant influencer and he is or she is speaking the gospel of Christ and not doing it in a way that contradicts the fullness of the faith, you can certainly profit from that. And as long as, I can appreciate what your son's saying, if you know the faith well enough that you can distinguish error from truth with regardness to the fullness of faith, then you're well-armed. For somebody who wouldn't be so well-armed, I would encourage him or her not to do so. But are you confident of yourself being able to determine when they're speaking incorrectly, if in fact that happens?
3: I feel that I am, and I feel that... I just think that they are really good influencers, and the content is really good, but I do feel to some degree that I can, but if I don't really understand or if I do have a question, I'll ask somebody.
0: Sure,
3: to kind
0: there you
3: of
0: go.
3: Find out.
0: There you go. And right? And again, they're brothers and sisters in Christ, and it's better, as we said earlier in the

0: in the hour, to walk together as brothers and sisters in Christ, pray for each other, have fellowship in the culture wars, etc. But no, just because a Protestant is saying something doesn't mean that we are obligated to not listen, because they can share the truth, the fullness of the truth. If not the fullness of the truth, they can certainly talk about discipleship. They can certainly affirm the divinity of Christ, the Trinity, etc., growing in holiness depending on how they approach salvation, etc. So, yes,
1: okay,
0: I think it's a both and.
2: Are they considered like bad people or something, or are they like how do
1: they don't sound like bad people?
0: No, we would consider them as Christians. They are baptized. They are brothers and sisters in Christ by virtue of baptism. I can't judge anyone in particular without knowing that person, and I would be cautious on judging him. I would say though that to the extent that they don't have the fullness of the faith, that they are not a sure guide in Christianity, but that doesn't mean we can't profit from their witness and their word.
1: And
2: yeah,
1: Mary, you're not being drawn away from the sacraments.
2: I kind of am.
0: Oh boy, talk to me.
2: Unfortunately, I kind of am. And like my son is like, you know, he's teaching me, and I'm trying to like get it and understand. Like, I am Catholic. I grew up Catholic. I go to church and stuff like that. But there was like a period when I went into like this whole manifestation stuff, and then
0: Here's what I'd say. I would say, Mary.
2: And then I sort of went like Protestantish.
0: Okay. Well, you know what? I would go and realize, we talk about Bible. He gives that power to forgive sins. He's only given it to us. And the fullness of the faith. Even if you see Catholics aren't the best witnesses, realize that God has given his church. He's sustained it for 2,000 years. Don't deprive yourself of those most intimate and powerful encounters, which are the sacraments. Confession, the Holy Eucharist. Even if you see some Catholics who aren't so Catholic, we stay faithful to Christ and his church, because it is Christ's church. And also, I encourage you, Mary, when you have an opportunity, draw close in Eucharistic adoration. I just wrote recently about Eucharistic adoration as a neglected spiritual weapon. When we draw near to our Lord Jesus Christ, this is the most powerful way in the sacrament, particularly in Eucharist, that we can draw near to him. And similar in the Old Covenant, where they long to be able to get close to God. And it's true in the Old Covenant, you know, God is everywhere, but God manifested himself most intimately in the tabernacle, the Holy of Holies, the Ark of the Covenant. So too in the New Covenant, Jesus Christ tears the curtain down, Matthew 27, verse 51 of chapter 27. Take that opportunity to pray before our Lord Jesus Christ. When we draw near to him, yes, we can pray anywhere, but when we draw near to him in this most powerfully intimate manner, not only in reception of the Eucharist, but being able to draw near to him in adoration. And it doesn't need to be exposition. It could be just, we know the Lord's there when we see that tabernacle light on. You will be powerfully transformed. And ask God, be docile. Say, Lord, I want to be a faithful Catholic. I want to follow you so that I can witness to my Protestant brothers and sisters as well as my Catholic brothers and sisters. Help me to come to know you in a most powerful way through the Eucharist, not only in receiving the Eucharist, not only receiving confession, reconciliation, but also in drawing near to you in holy adoration.
1: I hope you do, Mary. I hope you give them another chance in the sacraments, and let them know you're giving them another chance in the sacraments, so that and ask for the grace to receive the graces. I think that's the Holy Spirit wants to help us in that way. So I hope you will, Mary. But call as many times as you want. As questions come up, call back. We'd love to talk
0: Please
1: with
0: do.
1: You. I'm only moving on, Mary, because Ian's been waiting, and I don't want to have to end the hour without letting him ask his question. Ian, in Kansas, listening on the Ave Maria radio app. You're going to have to be a little quick with the question, Ian.
3: All right. So my dad's a Protestant.
0: Yeah.
3: And he was saying the other day that all you need to be saved is the two commandments that Jesus gave us. Well, Jesus also says, you know, you need to take the Eucharist and sacraments that he gave us.
1: And baptism, yeah.
3: So how do I explain to him that? We need to do all of that.
0: Yeah, it's a both and. What does it mean to love God above all else, right? Jesus says, abide in me, he speaks about in John 6. Loving God has various corollary teachings, and part of that is to receive the Eucharist. Part of that is to reconcile with God through the sacrament of confession. So part of loving God is embracing the totality of the teaching that he's given us, through his church. So unified are the apostles to Christ, that is the teaching of the apostles. So if we realize that the two greatest commandments imply that there is much implied, that is the truth that sets us free, our Lord

0: Jesus Christ, that there are teachings by which we say yes or no to him. And so those are all underneath the commandment to love God above all else and neighbor as myself. That if we realize that part of that abiding in Christ, receiving the Eucharist, is an expression, is how our Lord is giving us further detail how to love him in that first and greatest commandment, then we see it. It's a both and, not an either or.
1: Okay, what do you think?
2: That's a great answer.
0: Praise God, brother.
1: If I could recommend a book, as a matter of fact, we can send it to you, The Drama of Salvation, Jimmy Akin's book, The Drama of Salvation. It'll be helpful to both you and your father. We'd be happy to send it to you. You're just going to have to wait on the line a quick minute while Darren will pick up momentarily and get your address. We'll send it to you there in Kansas. The Drama of Salvation. Yeah, The Drama of Salvation.
0: Yes.
1: A wonderful book from Jimmy Akin. Tom Nash, thanks. I owe you lunch. Thanks very much.
0: Thank you, brother. Great to be with you always. We love lunch. We love the greatest, though, the communion sacrifice of Mass. Receive our Lord reverently. And when apart from Mass, draw near in the adoration.
1: He's talking especially to you, Mary, up there in Canada. Call us back. I want to help you stay close to Jesus in the sacraments. Coming up next, which church did Jesus found? We're going to talk about that with theologian Stephen Boyce right after this on Catholic Answers Live.
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4: 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And not because he loves you, he hates you. 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
9: To ask, why should I pray, is the same as asking, why should I raise my mind and heart to God, since that's what prayer is. But when stated like that, it's pretty obvious. We need to pray because God is He to whom our minds and hearts are ultimately directed. Union with Him is our ultimate destiny. Without prayer, we lose our direction to God as our ultimate end, and thus set ourselves on a path that leads back into the slavery of sin.
10: This is Archbishop Emeritus Alfred C. Hughes. In the name of the Father, and of the Son, and of the Holy Spirit, Almighty God, our good Father, pour forth your Holy Spirit upon all of us, that we might deepen our appreciation for the dignity of every human life, from conception to natural death. Remove from us any and all temptations to regard that life as expendable. Grant to us a spirit of gratitude for life and a commitment to preserving and protecting it, and then experiencing the fullness of life in the life to come. In the name of the Father, and of the Son, and of the Holy Spirit. Amen.
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0: Your chance to talk with some of the leading apologists and theologians in the church today. 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
2: I've heard the complaint many times that people in ministry should stop talking so much about chastity and just focus on more pressing social justice issues. But anyone who's worked with young people knows better than to make that false distinction. Well-documented studies show that the younger a teenage girl gives up her virginity, the more likely she is to live below the poverty line. Teenage girls who are promiscuous are 6 times more likely to attempt suicide, and boys are 2 times more likely to suffer from depression. 25% of college students graduate with an STD. People who wait until marriage almost double their chance of a happy marriage. And according to a study of 14,000 teens, those who were abstinent in high school were 60% less likely to be expelled, 50% less likely to drop out, and nearly twice as likely to graduate from college. We can't pretend to care about things like justice and poverty if we don't care about the purity of our young people. This is Chris Stefanik from RealLifeCatholic.com on EWTN Radio.

0: Welcome back to Catholic Answers Live. I am Cy Kellett, your host, as promised. Dr. Stephen Boyce, our guest this hour, and a very, very basic question. What church did Jesus found? Dr. Boyce is a theologian, apologist, founder of the FACTS, F-A-C-T-S podcast. He's got a PhD specializing in early Christian texts and New Testament studies. And we are delighted to have him here to answer that question. If you've got questions about the church that Jesus founded...
1: Hi, good to be back with you. Looking forward to this discussion. It's one of my favorites, especially when we get into guys like Ignatius of Antioch. I get really excited about those.
0: Yeah, you know, it's funny that you say that because when I personally came to be made aware of the apostolic fathers, I was like, why aren't we talking about these guys all the time? Like, why are we not talking about them all the time? Like, this is... It seems to me that it disposes of a lot of misconceptions about the church. But let me invite people again to call 888-318-7884. What church did Jesus found is our topic this hour. If you've got questions about the nature or the founding of the church, what Jesus was up to, he said it himself. I didn't say it. I didn't make it up. Jesus said he was in the business of founding a church. So where is it? Where's the church that he founded? 888-318-7884. Dr. Stephen Boyce, I will start with the question of the hour. What church did Jesus found?
1: He founded the church that he declared in Matthew 16, right? So on Peter, he'd build that church. And obviously Christ is the foundation of all of this. Without him, none of this is possible. But he did give the keys to a figure. And that figure was Peter. And that church has always been venerated and honored and given special privilege, even in letters like the letter to the Romans by Ignatius of Antioch, which is kind of a fun conversation, Cy, because it's probably used the most against Catholics. But I think it's actually one of the best defenses of Catholicism. Okay. And I had no bias coming into this argument. I was a Baptist pastor doing a PhD at a Baptist seminary. And then I moved to Anglicanism. I didn't have really a dog in the hunt. And I became convinced pretty quickly that there was a special veneration and honor to the Roman See, always attached to Peter and Paul almost together, especially in the second century, as relating to maybe some of these others, including some of the churches like Antioch, where Ignatius was from. There seemed to always be this special honor given. And what's funny is a lot of people come to this letter, Ignatius's letter to the Romans. He wrote 7. And this letter, Protestants and critics of Catholicism will come to and say, actually, there was no bishop in Rome until later in the second century. And the reason they want to prove that, which is crazy to me, but they want to prove it because Ignatius of Antioch never mentions a bishop by name. In his letter to the

0: Magnesians, the Traians, the Ephesians. He mentions these other bishops by name. Then you come to the letter to the Romans. There's no bishop. There's no name. And I always found that kind of intriguing that Protestants like to ride that. And friends that I worked with for years while I was Protestant still parrot that, even though they've been corrected on it. They say, well, there's this strange silence about the Roman bishop. It's like, well, there may be a reason for that, and we're skipping that reason because he not only silences any names of bishops, he didn't mention a single presbyter in Rome, not a single deacon in Rome. And so if there is no bishop named, and that's the reason we well, then there must not be one in Rome. Well, then there's no presbyters and deacons either. And there's a major problem with that with even Ignatius's own framework, because Ignatius himself had stated to the Ephesians and to the Traians that there cannot be a church without a bishop. So if there's a church in Rome, based on his own criteria in previous letters, there has to be a bishop. Now, that leads to the question that possibly is then, why was there never actually somebody named? And that's really where the conversation needs to go. Why was there not a bishop named? Not why was there no bishop in Rome, where there obviously was no bishop in Rome because he doesn't list him. Well, then that's problematic. Then there's no leaders at all, deacons, presbyters. He only mentions one name in the entire letter, and it's a correspondent who is taking letters back and forth between himself, Ephesus, and Smyrna. It's the only name mentioned in the letter to the Romans for anybody, and it's not relevant to the city of Rome, which is kind of telling in of itself.
1: Ah, all right. So the church Jesus founded is the one that has Peter as its foundation. That is the one that's built upon Peter. And so you get to Ignatius, then your point is that Peter is there in Rome, that's an ongoing ministry in Rome.
0: It's an ongoing ministry. Peter left behind something that he even references, the martyrdoms and the work of Peter and Paul. He actually talks about them in this very letter. He also gives unique lines, statements, and descriptions about the church at Rome that's not in any of his other letters, not to the Smyrnans, to the Traians, or any of these other letters. He says, here's some of them, for example. He says, this church is worthy of God, worthy of honor, worthy of blessing. By the way, a lot of those terms are really fit for Jesus himself that we see like in the book of Revelation. He says they're privileged to be without blemish. He states that they preside or have the chief seat in the region of the Romans. He says that they preside in an act of love. They're stamped with the Father's name, permanently filled with God's grace, and purged of every stain. That's not normal Ignatian lit, and he does give a lot of niceties.
1: Yeah.
0: He gives a large amount of niceties to the Smyrnans. He gives one to Polycarp in a letter that he writes to Polycarp. He never uses any of that language about any other church but Rome. It's the only one. So he must think highly of this church. Not that he thought like lesser of these others, like, well, they're not worthy of God's love or something. He didn't say it like that. But he's giving high praise to a church that gets descriptions that Jesus was receiving in acts of worship. Not that Rome should be worshiped, but there's privileges. There's presiding. Think about this. Purged of every stain.
1: Yeah.
0: Privileged to be without blemish, meaning there's no heretical error in this church. Special grace that's been permanently filled in by God. He doesn't say that about any other church. So I think there could be arguments of, well, you Catholics believe that this idea that there's infallibility being proclaimed from the chair of St. Peter, that's ridiculous. That's later. An accretion that came later in history. But actually, by the time we're in 107 to 115, depending on when you date this, he's recognized something about Rome, that it's purged of every stain. It's privileged to be without any blemishes. It's permanently filled with a special grace. It's stamped in the Father's name. I mean, these are some pretty significant statements.

0: He's either being really, really nice, or he believes something's true about this church.
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0: Welcome back. Catholic Answers Live. Dr. Stephen Boyce, a convert to the Catholic faith, but an important voice in apologetics and theology now. Tell us a little bit about the Facts podcast before I go to the phones, if you would.
1: Yeah, so I actually started the podcast as I converted to Anglicanism, because most of my PhD was in the second century Christianity, and that led me out of the Baptist world. I was a Baptist pastor for 7 years, and then I became an Anglican very quickly after that. And I started it as an acronym, Fathers, Apocrypha, Canon, Text, Scripture. And so that was kind of anything I talked about related to my studies. And then it kind of kicked off more than that. So we typically stay within subjects related to that. So this is a big one. People probably get tired of me talking about figures like Ignatius, but I can't get enough of it.
0: Yeah.
1: So I built my whole podcast around that acronym.
0: If you, is it a YouTube channel as well, or is it, you just go wherever you get the podcast and go to look for the Facts podcast, F-A-C-T-S. Is that it?
1: Yeah. You can look up Facts with Stephen Boyce or something like that. We're on YouTube, Podbean, Spotify, Apple, Google, and we're on all of the platforms. You can find us on that. You look for the Jerusalem cross because, that's the logo. It's the Jerusalem cross.
0: Again, the number is 888-318-7884. You can talk with Dr. Boyce. Whether you're Catholic or not, whether you're Christian or not, you're welcome to ask your question. Just one line open right now. Maybe that line is for you. 888-318-7884. Let's start. If you're sorry with you, I'm going to go straight to the phones because so many people want to talk to you. That's
1: sure.
0: Okay. All right, let's go to Matt in Tucson, Arizona, watching on YouTube. Go ahead, Matt, with your question.
2: Hello, I had a question. If you could expand on the Catholic Church's teaching on original sin and then how that differs from the Jewish understanding of it and even the Muslims' understanding of it. Maybe why, I don't know if you could help understand or explain why there's differences.
1: Yeah, well, specifically going back to, I'm going to appeal to Augustine of Hippo here on original sin because he probably wrote the most on it. And if you remember the Pelagius controversy that came into play here on the denial of original sin, which, of course, Pelagius denied that he ever taught such things because it's taught because of what Adam and Eve did. You know, all of humanity, sons and daughters of Adam, are stained with the act of original sin that was passed on from Adam and Eve. Now, as it relates to the Catholic belief, this is one of the biggest reasons we hold to infant baptism. This is why we baptize children, because children, though innocent, come into this world innocent. They still have what was passed on through our fathers, if you would, through what happened in the fall. And so we believe that when a child is baptized, this is exactly what is being washed. There is a cleansing that is happening here. And Augustine talks about this. This is the criticism because Pelagius.

0: Jesus actually taught something a little bit different. For example, he came in teaching that there was this neutrality of humanity that, in my mind, it takes a lot of work to come up with an explanation how all 100% of humanity ends up in sin somehow, like just conveniently, or that we all have the same trait. There's something, there's a common problem that all of us come into this world with that ends up in a state of sinning at times. And so Pelagius believed there was kind of this idea of neutrality, tried to sell this for a while. And so the rumor actually was, is that Pelagius was teaching that children shouldn't be baptized because these two things were always attached. The concept of original sin and a child being baptized to remove the state of original sin from that child. And what's interesting is that Pelagius appealed to the Pope himself, wrote a letter to him stating that he would never deny any child the opportunity of baptism, that that's ridiculous. So he was trying to argue that you can still deny original sin and accept infant baptism. Now, the Pope died before a response came back to Pelagius. The next Pope condemned him, and then obviously the Council of Ephesus condemned him. But the state of original sin has been a Catholic teaching for a long time. Jews have a nuance to a lot of this. In fact, there's, I would say the Greek Orthodox are a little bit closer, and somebody might fight me on this, but I think that the Greek Orthodox or the Eastern Orthodox perspective on original sin, they would align with the Catholic Church in some ways, probably about 90% of the way, and then they would nuance some of the language. And so I think the Jews would probably somewhere closer in that tier where they would not deny something like this, but to the state of where Catholics hold it, to the importance, even to the Immaculate Conception itself, to the Blessed Virgin, that the reason she was conceived immaculately is because it was that protection from the very moment of conception from the original sin. If you're a Greek Orthodox, they don't have to hold the Immaculate Conception. In fact, they don't. They would say that she was purified somewhere later. And that all attaches to their view of original sin, because if original sin doesn't exist, the timing doesn't matter. We believe it exists. We believe all the way back to the early fathers, there's evidence of this. That's what makes the Immaculate Conception so important, is because she was protected from that, where the rest of us had to have that washed in baptism.
1: So when it comes to the other, those other religions' views of it, how much of this boils down to what, why they, we think we need Jesus and they don't think we need Jesus to, you know, save humanity in the sense of, because do they not believe that we're fallen the same way? Whatever happened to us as humans because of the fall, and we need that savior. Obviously, I don't think they believe that same, or they have a different idea of the savior. But it seems like this is such a big thing that separates us from religion to religion of these three big religions. Could you expand?
0: Well, it certainly does, and obviously is. Yeah, it certainly does. And Islamic beliefs would reject the doctrine of original sin, but they also believe that Adam and Eve like repented and God forgave them. So they wouldn't deny the idea of sin. And they wouldn't even deny the idea that sin is a common problem in humanity, but they don't believe that like there was some sort of inherited perspective that came down from descendant to descendant. And they would argue more like, really, Pelagius said there was a neutrality, an innocency, a moral purity that comes into the world. And so each person that sins because they chose to. And it just so happens everybody chose to sin, all sinned eventually. So Muslims still believe there's some form of salvation, like something has to be done about sin. Jews do too. Obviously, they had atonement. So no one's denying that like something has to be done with sin. The immediate effect of that is the debate. The debate is, when did that effect really happen to the human? When did that human need to be the washing and the cleansing and the removal of that sin? How immediate, how important is that? That's where the lines are drawn differently between, say, the Jews or, say, for example, the Muslims that you brought up, is when is that line drawn to deal with sin? We believe that a child has the stain of original sin, and we believe that baptism, so do the Orthodox. But we believe that there's a necessity to this because every child and the church fathers were very, especially in North Africa, were very aggressive on this matter because people are intentionally delaying baptism for their children. And some of them are waiting till the eighth day to follow the pattern of circumcision. We have church fathers that are actually explicitly saying like, no, we're not in the old covenant. We don't have to

0: follow the day line of eight, as soon as they're born, baptize them. Like there were certain moments where the church fathers were so concerned that parents were going to withhold water because of original sin subject, that they should not delay baptism their children, because some were like, well, we want them to deal with this as they get older and recognize it for themselves. Some of the church fathers were viciously against this concept at that time. But everybody agrees that sin had to be dealt with, Muslim, Jew, Christian of any sort. It's how does that affect the child from their birth? How does that affect them coming into the world as opposed to inheriting something from the world rather than bringing it into the world? That's the debate.
1: Matt, I'm going to leave it there. Lots of folks on the line. As a matter of fact, every single line full. Paul is in Youngstown, Ohio, listening on Living Bread Radio. Paul, thank you for waiting. Go ahead with your question.
2: Okay. My question is what you were discussing earlier about the church being built on Peter. And I'm Eastern Orthodox. Okay. And the way I was taught was that Peter was first to make the confession of Christ's divinity. So Christ rewards him by making him the first bishop in order of time, and that all other bishops are successors of Peter by confession of faith, but the other apostles were consecrated by Peter. And, you know, because I think it was Pope Gregory the Great said he saw three Petrine sees, Rome, Alexandria, and Antioch. If the Orthodox would say every see with a valid but consecrated bishop is Petrine. And I wondered why Rome, I mean, I understand Rome was the capital, and the church accommodated itself by setting up jurisdictions aligned with capitals and large important cities. But why would the inheritance of being the successor of Peter fall only to the Roman bishop?
0: Yeah, it's a good question. And I think Ignatius, who I was mentioning early, is actually huge, huge help to this question. And thank you for the question. It's a great one. And to be clear, the Orthodox, especially in these early councils, always had the same kind of disposition toward the Roman See. They would obviously believe that throughout the patriarchal system that was set up between Constantinople, Alexandria, Antioch, etc., Alexandria being a big one because John Mark went there, who was sent there by Peter. Antioch was established by Peter. And what's interesting is Ignatius is third in line, right? So you have Peter, you have Aristus, and then you have Ignatius. He's a successor of Peter in Antioch. But yet he and an Antiochian bishop is giving statements like worthy of God, stamped by the Father, privileged to be without blemish, you're purged from every stain. He even says words like this. He says, which preside over the Roman province, if you would. This idea of prokathetai is in Greek there. And the prokathetai means to a first chair. It literally means something like first chair or seat of honor. That this church is presiding the region. And what's interesting, and I want to point this out because it's such an important question, like why should we look at Rome differently, even from an Eastern perspective? What? Because Antioch did in the second century. Ignatius, a bishop of Antioch, who is also in succession to Peter, still gave some sort of honor and veneration to the Roman See over his own. In fact, at the end of the letter of the Romans, it's interesting how he talks about when he dies, there will be nobody to bishop. Literally, the idea is nobody to bishop or preside over the Antiochian church except Jesus and their love. Who's their love? Well, their love is the Church of Rome. Why is that important? Well, at the beginning of the letter, he actually says that the Church of Rome, prokathemene, tais agapes. So this idea is that they presided in an act of love. So not only do they preside over a region, which is a concept of having a first chair or a priority, but that they did it with acts of love. And so here is the Bishop of Antioch, who's about to be eaten by wild animals in a Colosseum, who says, when I die,

0: there's no bishop yet that's been appointed. So he's literally entrusting the Antiochian church to Jesus and to the presiding love of Rome, meaning he's leaving it to Rome to set up his successor. Why not just handle it on their own? Or he's friends with Polycarp in Smyrna. In fact, Polycarp received these letters and was asked to distribute them. Polycarp, in his own letter to the Philippians, reflects on these letters that were given him. Why not just have Polycarp handle it? Why did he write to the Church of Rome and ask them and assure them that they're going to be all the Antiochian church has left as its bishop, along with Jesus? Unless he believed that church had something special that was given to them that goes beyond just Peter ordained a guy. Because Ignatius is in line with Peter. He's second from Peter in Antioch, but he's still appealing to Rome almost 50 years after Peter has died. And so there must be something that was understood even by the earliest bishops as early as 107, that a priority or a presiding power or some sort of promise of grace, because he talks about this special grace, was given to the Roman see to lead these other sees. It doesn't mean these other sees are like lesser Christians and lesser bishops. There's no evidence of that. It's simply that Christ gave an individual, one of his apostles, a prince position, a first chair, if you would, to lead and bring unity amongst these other apostolic sees. And when they were in need, who did they always appeal to in the early church? They appealed to Rome. Who were these councils requesting? Even if the Pope could not make these ecumenical councils, who were they writing to? What delegates were they waiting on to arrive before they made decisions? They wanted to hear from Rome before anything was decided. There was always this kind of privilege given to them.
1: Paul, thank you. I hope that was helpful to you. You can hear the music. That brings us to the break. Dr. Stephen Boyce is our guest this hour. Your questions welcome. But I'm telling you, the lines are staying full. Just one open right now. 888-318-7884. Why do we...
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5: Blessed are those who mourn, for they shall be comforted. 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We're leaving behind the Egypt of this world to find the eternal paradise of heaven. When we tend to think of happiness, we tend to think of it in a self-centered way, a possession of a temporary good or passing fancy. But Jesus is calling us into eternal happiness. And actually, morality is a search for happiness, says Dominican priest Servais Pinkers. We're looking to be happy, and a lot of times we end up at dead-end roads that don't lead us to where we want to go. How can we be blessed when we mourn? In sorrow and difficulty, hardship and cross, we are called closer to Jesus. It's God's fingerprint in our heart reminding us that we're made for eternal happiness. Blessed are those who mourn, for they shall be comforted.
4: For more about the Beatitudes, visit EWTNRC.com.
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0: Welcome back, Catholic Answers Live. Our guest, Dr. Stephen Boyce, theologian, apologist, and founder of the Facts Podcast, which I highly recommend you check out, especially if you're interested in what the church was in its earliest days. Maybe you're interested in the canon. Maybe you're interested in the church fathers. You'll find all kinds of fascinating stuff there. Maybe you have those questions now. You're welcome to call. You're welcome to call with questions about the canon in the early church, about how that the canon was assembled, about what was there. But whatever your early church question is, I'm sure that Dr. Boyce can help you out. 888-318-7884 is the number. I'm going to go to Mason in Springfield, Ohio. Mason, are you there with us?
1: Hi.
0: Hello, Mason. How old are you?
1: 11.
0: You're 11. Okay, nice. Mason, go ahead with your question.
1: Well, what will happen to the earth and all the animals on it when Jesus returns?
0: Fair enough. All right. What is going to happen to the earth and all the animals on it when Jesus returns?
2: Yeah, that's a great question. Thanks for calling, Mason. Thank you so much. So it's a beautiful thing because when we look at John 3:16, which is probably a verse maybe most of us learned at a very young age, that God so loved the world. One of the biggest mistakes that we've made in theological debate is the concept of like, well, what does that mean, right? And we assume that means God loved humanity. And of course he does. But he didn't say God so loved humanity only. It's that he loved the cosmos, the whole world, his creation, the very thing that he said was good. Sin took that which God called good and created perversions and corruption. This is where decay and destruction has come into play. And Paul tells us in the book of Romans that the earth is groaning, it's aching to be redeemed and brought back to that state of good. God said it was good. Sin created problems for it. God loves the world and wants to redeem it back to its state of good. And so we see evidence of this later in John's vision that he takes the heavens and the earth and he makes a new heaven and a new earth. And he removes all suffering and pain and wipes away every tear. This is true of our body. This body that's going to die, he's going to take this same body and create a new body from the old body. He's going to take this earth and create a new earth and a new heaven from the old earth and the old heaven. That's what Jesus is going to do because he loved the whole world and he's bringing everything back to the state of good. And that state in Genesis included animals. So we'll be very interested to see how God brings them into the picture. There's a lot of debate. There's a lot of fun discussions about that. But there were animals that were called good in the first creation as well. So we'll see what happens in the new creation.
0: Hey, Mason, we have a book. I always want to say comic book because I'm an old man, but it's not a comic book. It's a graphic novel called The Truth Is Out There. If you'd like a copy of it, could you? I heard someone else there with you. If you could hand the phone over and we get an address, we'll send you The Truth Is Out There. Thank you very much for that question. The number here, 888-318-7884. Kim is in Florida listening on Prince of Peace Catholic Radio. We're glad you're here, Kim. Go ahead with your question for Dr. Stephen Boyce.
3: Hello?
0: Hi.
3: Yes. Jesus said he was the bread from heaven.
0: Yes.
3: Just like the Jews had in the desert, a manna from heaven. And he said then when the Jews were in the desert that every word from God was more important than manna. And is love your neighbor and love God, like Jesus said, more important than the sacrifice of Jesus?
2: So we have, yeah, thank you for your question. We have to be careful with this because there's two types of ways to look at what Jesus was teaching. One, there's spiritual life and how to live spiritually alive. And two, there's physical life in the world that we live in and how to live right in that world. And these two worlds are actually not in opposition to each other. They're actually coherent with each other. Loving the Lord your God with all your heart, your soul, your mind, strength, and loving your neighbors yourself is the physical alive that we experience that keeps our communities and keeps our friendships and relationships fully alive and pleasing to God in the physical world, Right. The Eucharist, the bread of heaven, the body of Christ, which unites all of these things together, heaven and earth coming together around the sacraments of grace, is the means by which we are able to love our neighbors, ourselves, and love the Lord our God. Without the Eucharist, without the, as Ignatius of Antioch says, the medicine of immortality, if we do not have this medicine, meaning we're sick, we actually are dying, there's something in us that's broken, that's why we don't love our neighbor. That's why we don't love God. That's why we love other things. But if we're partaking of the medicine of immortality that heals hatred, heals selfishness, heals the heart that doesn't look at our neighbor properly and rightly, when we're taking the Eucharist, it doesn't just change us internally, it transforms us externally, where we're now able to properly love the Lord our God and properly understand what it means to love God because of his love for us that was done in the Eucharist. And now that can overflow and spill out to loving our neighbor. If we don't understand the Eucharist, I think we'll never fully understand what it means to love God and love our neighbor. So I don't find these contrasts in a negative sense against each other. I actually find them very harmonious, and that they're inseparable realities that come from each other. It's just loving God and loving your neighbor is an overflow of receiving the grace of God's love for us in the Eucharist that's poured out to others.
0: You know what? I think I'm going to leave it there, Kim, and say thank you for the question, because we've got quite a few people on the line. I hope that that was helpful to you. Sebastian is in Tallahassee, Florida, watching on YouTube. Sebastian, we're glad you're here. Go ahead with your question for our guest, Dr. Stephen Boyce.
4: Hello. My question is, in the early church, was there more teachers or more works or evidence that favors the Catholic doctrine of divine simplicity over the essence energy distinction that arose in the East from Gregory Palamas in the 14th century?
2: Yeah, it's a good question, because we like to take a lot of our debates and try to impose them on generations that weren't having those debates, right? So what we do is we look for hints of those kinds of things, like, well, did they at least have the language? Or how do they frame those kinds of conversations? We have to be careful not to anachronistically go backward, because as you stated, a lot of these debates came much, much later. I would say the earliest forms of these kinds of terms that we see, not really in the debate realm that we see it later in the 17th, 18th, 19th century that we're even having now, was probably in the 5th and 6th century. We actually see concrete terminology. But just for entertainment purposes, in the sense of, like, can we see that there was some level of understanding of making distinctions? Because most people, like, you understand, like, divine simplicity is a belief that, you know, God is comprised of parts, right? So you can say that there was arguments that could play into this where there was anti-docetism going on, like looking at the physical world as good and evil, and God becoming a man. How did that affect this conversation? Clement of Rome comes to mind. I mean, I spent most of my doctoral work on his letter to the Corinthians, but the way he describes God is basically that he's unchanging, he's sovereign. There's no level of sway in him. He can't be moved by humans. He's not going to change. He's immutable. So there's conversations that you could argue that he had already declared a specific position he believed. Justin Martyr, he contrasts God quite a bit. Like, one of the things that he would do is he would take, like, a material item, and he would say that God, you know, transcends anything physical. Like, there is no comparison to him. They would make comments like, he's uncreated, he's invisible, he's impassable. I mean, they would say things like this all the time. The Alexandrian fathers are probably the most prolific. Origen tried to play with some ideas that, you know, God is simple, you know, let's not try to make him out complex to us and try to put him to our level to explain him. Origen didn't like thinking, he liked to keep God mysterious in his descriptions. But as far as, like, the actual debates that we see later, I think it'd be anachronistically we'd have to anachronistically go backward and try to impose these thoughts and debates on them because they just weren't having them. But they obviously had a view of God as it relates to material things. And they obviously had concepts of God as it relates to these things. They just didn't have the categories that we're now debating today.
0: Sebastian, that brings us to the break, so we'll leave it there. And I'll say I hope that that was helpful to you. Our guest is Dr. Steve.

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0: 888-318-7884. Dr. Stephen Boyce, our guest. And I always consider it a real privilege to have you on here because I am fascinated by this period, but I am not a scholar. So it's always fun to have a scholar to get to ask questions about the early church, about the early writings of the church. You obviously are a big fan of what we call the apostolic fathers. And am I right in saying that the apostolic fathers are, the idea is that these are the early bishops of the church, writers of the earliest church, who actually knew the apostles. That's why we call them apostolic fathers?
1: Yes, sir. That, or they're very close, almost like a grandson or a great-grandson of a lineage from John himself. Like Polycarp knew John. Ignatius was stated to be ordained by Paul. He was obviously in the See of Peter. So these individuals were either with the apostles or directly connected to them by the next successor. So that's typically why they're given that title.
0: So this is what blew my mind when I was younger and I learned, wait, there are people who knew the apostles that wrote down stuff. Like, this is something, like, why aren't we, I still feel this way sometimes. Why aren't we talking about this more? So how many of them are there? If I said the apostolic fathers, you'd be thinking of a number. What would the number be?
1: Yeah, so let's kind of go through some of those that are most important. Some would argue that the Didache is probably the earliest.
0: Okay,
1: Some would say it's very early. Some would put it like before 70. I don't necessarily go that far. But it claims to be the 12. So it's the teaching of the 12, the Didache, teaching of the 12. So this idea is that they were connected. And I do think it was written in the lifetime of some of the apostles, especially John being alive. I think it's late, early first into 90, 95, somewhere in there. Clement of Rome was mentioned by Paul, specifically in the book of Philippians. He was with Paul. He wrote a letter to the Corinthians around 96. Some people also want to put that earlier. I leave it in 96. He seems to be familiar with the teachings of Peter and Paul, and he uses them quite frequently. And so he was with Paul. Paul used him for ministry purposes. Ignatius of Antioch, another perfect example. Friends of Polycarp. We don't have direct evidence that he knew John, but he definitely knew Polycarp, who was trained by John. It is said he was ordained by Paul, so he may have been tied to both those in the West and the East in a unique way. Justin the Martyr is another one there. The Epistle of Barnabas. No, we don't believe it's Barnabas. you have the Shepherd of Hermas is around that same era as well, which is really, really interesting because there's different Hermeses that are mentioned. There's a Hermas mentioned in the New Testament. It's very unlikely that it was him. In fact, we learn from later, when you look at the Muratorian fragment, a

0: talks about the Shepherd of Hermas, that he was actually the brother of Pius, Pope Pius I. So he would have been connected to the Roman See. He had these visions of this giant tower. It's a beautiful, very long, very, very long visionary story. But when you look at these different subjects, these are the apostolic fathers. So a lot of people would consider these the closest thing to the apostles that we have. And so by that message, I would say that these are the closest interpretations. Even Second Clement, most people don't believe Clement of Rome, who did First Clement, is that. But it is the earliest homily we have in the entire early church. Like, it is an actual sermon. It's a homily that was utilized and continued. So I think that part of it's unique, but there's some arguments about how many there actually would be. But there's good. And then obviously, like I mentioned, Polycarp wrote a letter to the Philippians. It's kind of difficult to reconstruct because it's Greek and then some Latin. It goes back to Greek. So to reconstruct it, we had to take copies of different manuscripts in Greek and Latin to reconstruct what we believe is the most full version of what would have been the original letter. There's also another one called Papias, his name.
1: Oh, yeah.
0: He states that he was obvious. He wrote five volumes that we don't have. We only have fragments that are quoted. He claims to be a follower of two people who are with Jesus, Aristion and John the Elder. There's a lot of debate about whether John the Elder is John the Apostle or if they were separate people. Eusebius debated this, others. So he was connected at least to the Apostle John. In fact, there's theories that he penned the Gospel of John for John that were going around in the early church. Whether that's true or not, you know, there's a lot of fun theories, but these guys were very, very closely connected.
1: Right.
0: And then there's other letters. There's a letter called the Letter to Diognetus. We don't know his name. He calls himself the student of the apostles. So Methetes is obviously the name they give to him from the Greek word. And so he writes to a pagan as to why Christians don't practice certain things, go certain places, why they worship the way they worship. That's middle of the second century as well. So these are some examples of that early second, late first, early second, mid second century, giving us these apostolic fathers. These are some of the different collections.
1: You know, I think part of why I was excited to learn about these and why I love talking with you about them, this being your area of study, is that I do think many people have a mistaken idea that the foundations of Christianity are kind of lost to the mist of time, and that they're you know, they just, like, the Gospels are just kind of, you know, we're not really sure who and where and how and all that about these books. And so I think that gives people a lack of confidence in the scriptures and in the foundations of the church. But it's not really lost in the midst of time. I mean, to some degree, it's 2,000 years ago. A lot of it is. But there's also a lot that's not lost in the midst of time.
0: That's right. Yeah, and that's right. I mean, for the longest time, we read about the Didache, and then somebody found it in a library in Jerusalem. It's in a manuscript called Codex H. And not to be confused with the Codex H that involves the Pauline letters of the New Testament. But it contained a lot of these things. It had Ignatius. It had First Clement. It had the works of the Didache. We only had fragments of the Didache or stories about the Didache, and then a full copy came to us, which is 11th century. And the scribe actually dates and names himself at the end of this codex, full of all these. And there's sermons of John Chrysostom in there. There's a bunch of miscellaneous stuff in there. And then all of a sudden, history comes alive. It's like, we have the Didache now.
1: Yeah.
0: We can actually read what was going on. We'd only heard legends and stories. And there's so many works that are talked about. Eusebius mentions, or Origen mentions. And I really wish that they would come to... I wish and hope and pray that we find a copy somewhere buried in a cave would be great. But we have a history that is connected. It's not like a giant gap where here's Revelation, John dies, and then boom, we got to go all the way to the... No, we actually have continuity. And the things that are preserved in these letters, especially Ignatius's letters, are so important to understanding that the doctrine actually was unaltered, that it remained faithful to what the apostles wrote in their epistles and the gospels, that they continued that and continued to interpret that. And then we pick up in the second century where we have more of those writers. It's where we have Tertullian, we have Irenaeus of Lyons, we have Origen, we have these other historians. We actually see continuity coming together. Clement of

0: Alexandria. We see the continuity now. And so they actually fill the gap and show us what we believe is consistent. There's not some new age thing that came in later.
1: And that refutes some ideas like the Constantinian idea that really basically Constantine invented the Catholic Church. You go, sure. Yeah, but he was 300 years after some of the, like after Ignatius, he's 200 years after Ignatius. And you couldn't get more Catholic than Ignatius. It's the Catholic Church.
0: Sure. And that's the thing. Like, you have Clement of Rome too, who's instructing and he's writing a letter to a church outside of his jurisdiction. He's writing to Corinth, who just mishandled their leaders, corrects them for mishandling their leaders as an authority, not in Rome, outside of Rome, in Corinth. And we know later that Dionysius of Corinth talks about this with Bishop Soter. He received a letter at the end of the second century from the Bishop of Rome. And he tells Bishop Soter in his letter that the church in Corinth still reads Clement of Rome's letter that happened almost 100 years earlier, 70 to 100 years, depending how you date these things, 70 to 100 years later, they're still reading it on Sundays in their mass. Why? Because they saw it as authoritative.
1: Yeah.
0: And Soter's letter, the current Bishop of Rome, his letter is now being read with Clement. So Corinth believed that Rome had authority that was not only jurisdictionally limited to Rome. Yeah. We see that before Constantine. That's before Christianity is legalized at the Edict of Milan. So this idea that like these are things that are post-Constantine, we now have evidence within these letters. That's actually not the case. Rome is actually overseeing these other sees, helping them deal with their problems long before Christianity was even legalized and Constantine did anything.
1: You should do some kind of podcast about this. You should get the word out about this.
0: I do. It's called Facts.
1: I know. I was just giving you a chance to mention it again. The Facts podcast. Check it out. We got another caller. I want to make sure I go to Zach in Claremont, California, listening on the Catholic Answers app. Zach, you're very welcome here. Go ahead with your question for our guest, Dr. Stephen Boyce.
2: Yeah, thanks for taking my call.
1: Sure.
2: I host a Bible study, and we went over John 6 last night. And afterwards, a couple of people had come up to me and asked, like, hey, how come at Mass we only receive the body? We don't receive the wine. And so I kind of went over what the Catechism says about how we receive Christ fully in both, like, species, right? But I wanted to know when and why the Church began to teach we only need, as the laity, only need the body.
0: Yeah, so, and you're right in stating that the Church teaches that Christ is fully present, body, soul, and divinity, blood, body, soul, and divinity. And now catch it, either species.
1: Mm-hmm.
0: So some's going to argue a modern problem here, but I'm actually going to argue a first century problem. Let's take, for example, the commonality of bread versus the access to wine. Let's take the very day Jesus resurrected from the dead. Let's take a trip to Emmaus for a minute. Two disciples are on the road of Emmaus with Jesus. They're traveling. As they go, they don't recognize this as Jesus. He sits down. He has supper with them. He takes the bread, right? He breaks the bread, and he blesses it. In the same exact words Luke uses there in the Emmaus Road is the same words he used on the night that Jesus was betrayed, when he took the sacrament and anointed his apostles and gave them this priesthood. Same words, same language, broke the bread, boom, eyes were open. Their eyes were open at the breaking of the bread, and he distributes to them the bread. He gives them the Eucharist. The first day Jesus resurrects from the dead, he serves the Eucharist to two people. Here's the question. Where was the wine? Because on the Emmaus Road, there's no mention of him distributing bread and wine. In fact, the bread was sufficient enough to actually open their eyes and change their perspective about the resurrected Jesus. We also fast forward, for example, on the day of Pentecost, we have thousands of people repenting and being baptized, and they gave themselves to the apostles' doctrine and the breaking of bread. I don't believe that they necessarily had the access at times to wine to be able to distribute to big groups like this the same way they would bread, especially a piece of bread. So even in the early church, it seems pretty clear to me, they had access

0: to this one species to be sufficient enough to give both fully present body, soul, and divinity and blood through the substance of just bread. Even
1: Zach,
0: Jesus himself
1: did. I'm glad we were able to get you in. Zach, thanks very much to the call. Dr. Stephen Boyce has been our guest. Check out the Facts Podcast, F-A-C-T-S Podcast. You can find it on YouTube. You can find it wherever you get your podcasts. Dr. Stephen Boyce, I just can't say how much I enjoy every time you're on. Thank you very much for being on with us today.
0: Thank you so much.
1: That will do it for us. We'll see you tomorrow, God willing, right here on Catholic Answers Live.

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1: Hello, friends, and welcome. I'm Father Wade Menezes. Interreligious communion, why not? That's the topic of this segment of The Crux of the Matter. The Catholic Church does not permit interreligious communion precisely because we believe in and hold as too precious the doctrine of Christ's real presence in the Eucharist, a doctrine which other Christian faiths do not hold. We often hear the phrases Holy Communion or Communion referring to reception of the Blessed Sacrament at Mass, but we need to stop and ponder what exactly these phrases mean. To receive communion implies just that, a communion of faith in the real presence. To receive Holy Communion automatically implies that the person is partaking of a communion that is holy, both between the person and Christ, and between all those receiving Christ in the Eucharist as a single body. A statement from the United States Catholic Conference of Bishops explains all of this very well. Because Catholics believe that the celebration of the Eucharist is a sign of the reality of the oneness of faith, life, and worship, members of those churches with whom we are not yet fully united are ordinarily not admitted to Holy Communion. Eucharistic sharing in exceptional circumstances by other Christians requires permission according to the directives of the diocesan bishop and the provisions of canon law. Keep in mind too, friends, that a Catholic is not free to take part in a Protestant communion service. Such an action would imply a communion that simply does not exist, but which we pray for. So while we Catholics are not able to invite our non-Catholic brothers and sisters to receive the Eucharist, we can surely invite them to attend the celebration of Holy Mass. We pray that our common baptism and the action of the Holy Spirit in the celebration of the Eucharist will draw us closer to one another and begin to dispel the sad divisions which separate us, keeping with Christ's prayer for us that they may all be one. And that's the crux of the matter. Thanks for joining us.
2: The reason we pray is, first, we owe God worship, thanksgiving, and adoration. He created us and everything around us, and prayer of praise and adoration is His due for giving us everything, including the thought that we praise. And in that thanksgiving, we are made better for realizing what He does for us.
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4: Family, a prayer that we pray together is a powerful prayer. So please pray together with me, our EWTN Family Prayer. Today we pray for prisoners. Lord Jesus, we praise You for revealing Your love for prisoners, for You said that when we visit them, we visit You. Sanctify this time of imprisonment for all prisoners. Bring the grace of conversion to hardened criminals. Give the joy of salvation to those who never knew a loving family. And grant freedom to those unjustly imprisoned. Teach our brothers and sisters in prison how to pray. And let them find hope in Your words of forgiveness to the thief who died next to You. Amen.
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6: She inspires, educates, and entertains all in one breath. Mother Angelica Live Classics is next on EWTN.